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3: Good evening. I'm Ryan Knowles. Clear skies out there, 26 degrees. Your full forecast is coming up. First, your top stories. Ottawa police say an 8-year-old girl has died following a 2-vehicle crash south of Osgoode today. First responders were called to the intersection of Dalmeny Road and Nixon Drive at around 11:50 this morning. Officials say the collision involved a pickup truck and an SUV. The girl suffered critical injuries and was transported to hospital, where she later died. A woman in her 40s was also taken to hospital in serious condition, while a 6-year-old suffered minor injuries. The cause of the crash is under investigation. In World Cup news now, Canadians across the country are buzzing as our men's national team is advancing to the round of 16. Team Canada defeating South Africa in the first round of the knockout stage 1-0, thanks to a goal in the 92nd minute from Stefan Estacio. It's the first time our national team has even played in a knockout game in the World Cup. Reaction from fans across Canada after the win.
4: On to the next round, bring on whoever, let's go!
5: I never thought I'd see that in my lifetime, honestly. But yeah, Canadian soccer is like getting a lot better.
6: Unreal. Nerves all game, but the result we deserved, we wanted.
7: Woo! Oh, it was amazing. I was ecstatic the entire time. The vibe was great.
3: Canada will face the winner of tomorrow's match between the Netherlands and Morocco. In other news, the weather is heating up here in the capital, with Environment Canada calling for several days at or above 30 degrees this week. Many in Ottawa taking advantage of the weather to cap off their weekend and finding places to cool off today. CTV's Camille Wilson has more.
8: Having a kiddie pool in the backyard just doesn't cut it for Tatiana Martinova and her family. An early Mooney's Bay beach swim was what they needed.
9: They love just being in the water, feeling the sand on their toes, building castles.
8: Although the capital endured a cool, wet spring and chillier start to June, Environment Canada says the hot weather is here to stay. With the beginning of this heat wave, many people are out enjoying beaches, pools, and docks, including the NCC Riverhouse.
10: I've never really heard about this place either, so I'm happy I discovered it.
11: This is fun. This is really cute.
12: It was hot and sunny, and we were like, we should go to the water, so we decided to come here and check it out.
8: Environment Canada warns of other ways to stay cool, including staying hydrated, wearing light clothing, cold compresses, wearing sunscreen and a hat, swimming, and sticking to shaded and air-conditioned areas.
3: As of now, the forecast is calling for a high of 34 degrees on Canada Day. And if you're in the market for a new computer, tablet, or gaming system, be prepared to pay more. Price hikes were announced this week by two of the world's biggest tech companies due to the rising price of memory chips. Here's CTV's John Venavalli Rao.
13: Both tech giants Apple and Microsoft are putting the blame on a soaring demand for memory chips, driving Apple to hike prices on devices like a MacBook Pro, which is suddenly up $400 to $2,800 Canadian, and an iPad Air up $200 to nearly $1,000, while Microsoft saying the cost of an Xbox is going up as much as $150 US on August 1st. Memory chips are in short supply because of the massive build-out of artificial intelligence data centers, which are gobbling up both memory and storage. The major companies that produce the chips are struggling to keep up.
14: As for Apple's flagship product, the iPhone, it was spared a price hike. But analysts say when the iPhone 18 is unveiled this fall, expect the component crunch to show up in its price. John Venavalli Rouse, CTV News, Toronto.
3: It's a new way to join the conversation. Have your say with the CFRA talkback button on the iHeartRadio app. From the CTV Weather Center, clear skies this evening, down to a low of 15 overnight. Sunny tomorrow, a high of 31, feeling like 34 with the humidity. Cloudy Tuesday, 40% chance of showers, a high of 29. That is the latest from the CTV Newsroom. I'm Ryan Knowles. 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
32: It's the TED Radio Hour from NPR. I'm Manoush Zomorodi. In 2014, Katie Kwan was a professional dancer in New York City, living her dream.
33: Taking the tram to Lincoln Center and dancing at the Metropolitan Opera Ballet and traveling all over the United States to be in various shows. I did The King and I at the Lyric Opera of Chicago. I did Cinderella at the Gateway Theater. I had my own dance company, actually, and we did something between like 6 to 10 shows a year.
32: But then her father got sick.
33: Yeah, it was very scary for our family. He had a stroke, and my dad, you know, English is his third language. He was in his mid-60s at the time.
32: Katie found herself there with her dad in his hospital room, surrounded by medical equipment.
33: So he had a heart monitor, you know, the thing that blips and bloops on the screen. And he also had quite a few issues with his lungs. And so there was something that was helping to track his breathing. You know, seeing my dad so small and surrounded by all of these machines, I thought these things are meant to help assist him and empower him. But he feels very alienated and afraid of them. And that struck me as such the wrong relationship between humans and our technologies.
32: She wondered, was there a way these machines could keep someone alive without being so terrifying? Maybe they could even come across as nurturing.
33: And it started to open the door to so many questions about how we could live with our technologies in a way that we weren't living with them.
32: Katie's dad made a full recovery, but these questions continued to nag at her. She'd always been good at math and science, so she decided to go back to school to try and find some answers.
33: So even though there were lots of valid assertions that grad school was going to be very hard for me, I kind of did it anyway. And I did my master's, my PhD, and then my postdoc all at Stanford in mechanical engineering and computer science.
32: At Stanford, people were building technology to change the way we live with machines, well beyond hospitals, designing robots to do everything from cleaning our homes to offering companionship. So just imagine.
33: What's it going to be like when not only you have autonomous vehicles on the road, but then you have autonomous robots who are showing up to deliver your burrito, and you have an autonomous robot that might fly in to drop off a package? And then you go to your doctor's office and there's an autonomous robot that takes your temperature. Like, this is a completely different way of living and working. I think we're about to undergo one of the most consequential shifts to our built environment in a long time. So the question for me is, how can we then build robots that make people feel empowered, inspired, legible, and clear, that they feel safe around and know how to control? Because it's not a question for me of whether or not the robots are coming. It's simply a question of how quickly and what are those robots going to look like when they do show up.
2: Forget sitting down at a laptop or tapping on a screen. Technology is being woven into our physical world in all kinds of new ways, from robot helpers to smart body parts that turn us into cyborgs. But what are the challenges with creating devices that feel less robotic and dystopian and more organic and useful? Today on the show, Augmenting Humans. Ideas about designing tech that enhances us physically without diminishing or even hurting humanity. Where do we draw the line between improving a human life and augmenting it beyond recognition?
33: We are arguably the first generation at mass scale to be interacting with robots. That is a huge, impactful difference.
2: So back to Katie Kwan. She ended up merging her love for dance with her interest in technology and is now a robot choreographer. Because even though countless engineers are building machines to act intelligently, she says we also need to consider how they move.
33: We know that movement is incredibly impactful to us. We've created all of these adaptations to very quickly experience and observe emotion and then to categorize, is this safe? Is this unsafe? Is this welcoming? You know, what does it mean? And this is why when people talk about nonverbal communication, you can express so much through simply the way that your body moves. Okay, why is that relevant for robots? Because robots will often perform motions that are, quote, utilitarian, right? That are picking up a cup, moving it to a different part of a table, screwing a bolt into a piece of equipment. But the way that the robot performs that motion is deeply impactful if it's done near humans.
2: You ended up working at a place called Everyday Robots. At the time, this was Google's robot AI moonshot lab, as they called it. And the idea there was to design robots that could help people in their everyday lives. So how did you bring your perspective as a choreographer and a dancer to making that a reality?
33: It was such an ambitious moonshot because we really did want to bring robots into people's everyday lives at the same scale that people are used to with all different kinds of technologies, whether that's a smartphone or a car. And so it was not only about, can we get robots to do things that are useful, like sort trash or wipe tables, but also can we build robots that are welcomed in these environments so that if you have a robot inside of an office or a shopping mall or many years in the future inside of a school or a nursing home, what are the levers that we can push and pull to make these robots evoke sensations that are positive instead of negative?
4: If a robot slides politely out of a doorway to let you pass, might make you feel seen and acknowledged.
2: Here's Katie Kwan on the TED stage.
4: If a robot marches quickly towards you and avoids you at the last second, might cause revulsion and fear. Robots are beginning to show up in our everyday environments, from sidewalks to offices, backyards to hospitals, and they will be threatening and confusing to us if we do not carefully examine how they move. Before AI, programmers needed hours to script a simple dance sequence for a robot to perform, just like they needed hours to script the robot to open a single door. With AI, you can teach the robot to open just a few specific doors, and it will learn to open all of them, even ones it hasn't seen before. It's also true for dance. You can teach the robot to dance with a specific person, and it will learn how to dance and move with many others in many different environments and circumstances. This is what I did at Everyday Robots at Google. Rather than teach one robot, I used AI to teach 15 robots how to move together as a flock. We imagined a world where you could walk down a hallway filled with robots, and they would part to make space for you, like a flock of doves or a crowd of people on a city street, where a robot could navigate seamlessly and even beautifully through a busy, chaotic Times Square.
2: Just so people can picture these robots, they kind of look like factory arms attached to platforms that wheel around and sway, and they're strangely kind of cute. But I think the idea of walking through a hallway of robots, I mean, it sounds pretty intimidating. Are you envisioning that someday it will feel totally normal and comfortable to live with robots because the way they move around us will be so fluid and, I guess, gentle that it won't feel scary?
33: Mm. I hear you on the walking down a hallway filled with robots. It's fascinating because my mom actually came and saw the flocking project at Google X. She was watching me from the side and thinking, oh, I don't know, you know, these robots are following Katie around and they're moving, you know, according to her commands. And she was a little bit skeptical. But when she wandered through this group of robots, the smile that she had on her face, I don't think I've seen my mom grin like that interacting with any piece of technology in her whole life. And I asked her, you know, what was that for you? Why did you notice yourself smiling and laughing? And she said, well, it felt like I was interacting with a bunch of puppies or sort of this alien species that I wasn't afraid of, that kind of opened my eyes and opened my imagination to a different way of being with robots. And mom's like, it was fun and different and unexpected.
2: Is the goal, you know, we always hear with technology, the goal is to remove friction so that you're not even thinking about the technology that you're using. Is part of adding grace and choreography and smooth movement to these robots, is it part of letting them recede into the background so that it does feel sort of seamless, our interaction with them?
33: I would say that removing friction is certainly a way of describing it. You know, I tend to describe it also through the lens of safety. You know, if you feel safer around these tools because you can anticipate and understand how they're going to move, then that's always an A+. I do think it's possible that we see a world in which people like my dad, who's now in his mid-70s, can live at home for longer with some assistance from technology that allows him to continue to be safe and independent. A robot that's going to be inside of my dad's house might do a lot of simplistic things like remind him to drink a glass of water or to notify me if my dad has fallen or to remind him that the mail has arrived. These are the kinds of tasks that a robot might do in an environment with my dad. And I want that robot to be safe, legible, clear, and empowering to him. But even more than that, and this is where I like to nudge my fellow roboticists and my fellow engineers, I also like to think about it through the lens of fun. I'm like, we get to choose the kind of world that we want to live in. Mm. Is that future going to include robots that play beautiful music when they wander by us while they're wiping tables and sorting trash that makes you feel like your environment is fun and exciting? Or are we going to choose robots that give you a sense of fear, confusion, and fatigue, right? So it's very much for me, not only about the removing friction, making things safe, having more legible communication, but it's like, we can also imbue character, you know, artistry, creativity. And that's, for me, taking a robot from simply being a utilitarian tool into an evocative social agent.
2: That was robot choreographer Katie Kwan. You can see her full talk at TED.com. On the show today, augmenting humans. I'm Anoush Zamarodi, and you're listening to the TED Radio Hour from NPR. We'll be right back.
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12: It's the TED Radio Hour from NPR. I'm Manoush Zomorodi. On the show today, augmenting humans.
22: So the day of my accident was December 26th, 2014. And I was rock climbing in the Cayman Islands with my daughter and some other friends from Maine who just happened to be there coincidentally.
12: This is Jim Ewing.
22: And it was, I don't know, kind of an ordinary day. It was a climbing area that I hadn't been to before at a cliff called Dixon's Wall.
12: The climb wasn't particularly difficult, and Jim had been climbing for 30 years in much more dangerous and remote conditions. But that day, they only had time for one more ascent, and Jim says he was distracted.
22: We were kind of in a hurry, and I wasn't really paying great attention to how things all got set up. And on this one last climb, I was actually standing on a ledge, almost completely what we call a no hands rest. And I don't know, I just lost my focus and I stepped off the ledge and just started falling. So I fell about 60 feet to the ground. Originally, I thought, I sort of felt like I hadn't hit the ground all that hard. I would just lay there on the ground until I could catch my breath. I made eye contact with another climber, and I noticed my wrist was at a funny angle, and I said to him, just so you know, I think my wrist is broken. And he said something along the lines of, well, I hate to tell you this, but your ankle is looking pretty broken, too.
12: Jim was helicoptered to a local hospital where he found out that, yes, his wrist and ankle were both shattered. He'd also dislocated his shoulder, crushed several vertebrae, fractured his pelvis.
22: Separated my ribs from my sternum, like just a huge laundry list of injuries that you might expect from falling that kind of distance.
12: Amazingly, within a year, after a lot of surgeries and a lot of rehab, most of those injuries had healed, all except that ankle.
22: The CT showed that the main fracture was still there, but also most of the bone was dead. It's a condition called avascular necrosis. And that occurs when the blood supply to a bone is cut off or damaged, and then the bone slowly dies.
12: Walking was difficult. The pain was excruciating.
22: I was in a lot of pain, a lot of painkillers that the doctors just, you know, like, there's nothing we can really do for you. Let's just give you more pain meds.
12: So Jim began to wonder if he needed to do something drastic.
22: Ultimately, my research in ankle injuries and ankle rebuilding kind of led me down the path of, well, I really probably ought to be looking at amputation. And it just so happens that Hugh Herr and I were roommates back in the mid-80s.
0: That's correct. Yeah, Jim and I go way back. We were climbing buddies in our early 20s.
32: This is MIT professor Hugh Herr.
0: And he came to me and said, Hugh, I'm in so much pain. My quality of life is so poor. Does it make sense for, you know, me to consider amputating that leg?
32: Hugh is one of the top experts in prosthetics and a double amputee himself, who lost both of his legs in a climbing accident as a teenager.
22: So I knew from having known Hugh that amputation isn't the end of an active life and that you can still do a lot of things as an amputee. You know, life isn't necessarily over.
0: So we chatted about it, and Jim's timing was quite insightful because we had just invented a new surgical paradigm called the agonist-antagonist myelin-nerve interface in 2014. And when Jim called me, we were actually prepared to do the first human surgery with this new technique. And Jim volunteered to be that first human subject.
32: What exactly was Jim volunteering for? A new way to do amputation that keeps the brain-body connection intact. So a quick anatomy lesson. In a healthy leg, when you flex your ankle, muscles in the front contract and stretch the muscles in the back. Extend your ankle and the reverse happens. The movement keeps muscles strong and registers in the brain, helping you understand where your limbs are in space.
0: So that's called proprioception.
32: Proprioception. But with a traditional amputation, that connection between the muscles, nerves, and the brain is severed.
3: The current amputation paradigm hasn't changed fundamentally since the U.S. Civil War and breaks these dynamic muscle relationships, and in so doing, eliminates normal proprioceptive sensations.
32: Hugh Herr explains on the TED stage.
3: Consequently, a standard artificial limb cannot feed back information into the nervous system about where the prosthesis is in space. The patient, therefore, cannot sense and feel the positions and movements of the prosthetic joint without seeing it with their eyes. My legs were amputated using this Civil War era methodology. I can feel my feet, I can feel them right now as a phantom awareness. But when I try to move them, I cannot. It feels like they're stuck inside rigid ski boots.
0: The limbs are not directly controlled by my nervous system. I can't think and move them, nor can I feel my limbs. It feels like I'm walking on powerful robots, it feels like I'm being walked. It feels like I'm in the back seat of the car.
32: The procedure that Hugh and his team developed preserves the feeling of being connected to the amputated limb. Again, it's called agonist-antagonist myoneural interface, or AMI for short, which brings us back to Jim and the first time the procedure was done in 2016.
0: So what we did in Jim's leg is we connected his muscles within his amputated residuum in natural ways, the calf muscle to the muscle in the front of the leg called the tibialis anterior. So that when Jim thinks after the surgery, those muscles move dynamically in a similar way to how they moved when he had an intact leg. So what that does is it tells the brain how the ankle should move. Now, it's not a physical ankle after the amputation. It's a phantom ankle. But when Jim closes his eyes and moves his phantom ankle, he feels the full dynamics of that sensation. He can point his toes. He can go the other way, and from pointing his toes down like a ballerina to pointing his toes to the ceiling. And he actually feels it as if his foot ankle were intact and biological.
32: Did you know that that was going to work? Like, do you remember after the surgery, the first time that he came to be fitted and what happened, what it was like when he stood up?
0: We hypothesized that he would have those sensations and he would be better able to control the prosthesis because of those muscle dynamics. But it was a hypothesis. And when we actually saw it with our own eyes, it was a remarkable day in the laboratory.
3: We electrically linked Jim's Amy muscles via the electrodes to a bionic limb, and Jim quickly learned how to move the bionic limb in four distinct ankle-foot movement directions. We were excited by these results, but then Jim stood up, and what occurred was truly remarkable. All the natural biomechanics mediated by the central nervous system emerged via the synthetic limb as an involuntary reflexive action. Here's Jim descending steps, reaching with his bionic toe to the next stair tread, automatically exhibiting natural motions without him even trying to move his limb. Because Jim's central nervous system is receiving the proprioceptive signals, it knows exactly how to control the synthetic limb in a natural way. Now, Jim moves and behaves as if the synthetic limb is part of him. For example, one day in lab, he accidentally stepped on a roll of electrical tape. Now, what do you do when something's stuck to your shoe? You don't reach down like this. It's way too awkward. Instead, you shake it off. And that's exactly what Jim did after being neurally connected to the limb for just a few hours. What was most interesting to me is what Jim was telling us he was experiencing. He said, the robot became part of me.
22: The first few movements were like, oh, wow.
12: Again, here's Jim Ewing.
22: My brain got all excited. My muscles in my leg kind of got all excited. Like, hey, there's something happening. And this phenomenon that Hugh later called neural embodiment occurs. Your nervous system, your body, your brain recognizes this piece of equipment as being part of you. You have embodied this thing, and it just adopts it and starts using it as if it belongs there. And actually, it got to the point where while we were doing a bunch of tests, they would occasionally have to turn the robot off to reset things. And it got to be kind of not a physically painful, it was like an emotionally painful experience every time they turned it off. And I asked them, I said, you have to warn me when you're going to turn it off, because it's like jarring to all of a sudden lose my foot again. That's how much my body had become accustomed to it. And it did not like it when it turned off.
12: I don't know if it's just because I was getting ready to talk to you, Hugh, but I suddenly noticed that many people were amputees in my neighborhood. And I read that something like there will be about nearly 2 million amputations, something like that, performed in the U.S. every year.
0: Oh, because of the precipitous increase, sadly, of diabetes.
12: Ah.
0: Extreme diabetes, sadly, often leads to the need to amputate a limb, typically a leg. So the numbers are climbing higher and higher because of the increase in diabetes.
12: So presumably you expect demand for right. This procedure to skyrocket.
0: For sure.
12: It's been 8 years since the procedure was first performed. Since then, how many people have had the surgery?
0: The surgery itself, over 100 people to date, and at all levels, you know, below the knee, above the knee, below the elbow, above the elbow. The electromechanical integration into those new surgically constructed tissues will take longer.
12: Mm-hmm.
0: But I think in about 5 years from now, from a commercial setting, the full bionic reconstruction can be happening clinically, which is quite exciting.
12: So how many people could qualify for this kind of a prosthetic?
0: A lot of people qualify. We can apply the surgical technique in an acute case at the time when the limb is amputated. Mm-hmm. We can also pursue these regenerative and surgical and electromechanical strategies as a revision. So it is possible for someone like myself that already has an amputation to undergo this reconstruction surgery to go from the past to the future.
12: Wow. I mean, in your TED talk, you said that you, because of the surgery that you received, you were not a good candidate for this technology. Has that changed?
0: It has changed. And I'm actually thinking carefully about when to go under the knife, when to receive these interfaces for myself.
12: And right now, if one chose to do this, how much would they have to pay? Let's say they had the surgery covered, but for the limb and the technology, how much would that cost?
0: So in 5 years, when this entire bionic reconstruction is made available clinically, commercially, you know, for a bionic, say, foot ankle with the magnets and the surgery and whatnot, it's on the order of $100,000. Including the surgery and the robotic components and the sensing components and the computer components.
12: So expensive.
0: Well, it's on par with other surgeries. The bionic legs that I'm now wearing cost about $40,000, about the cost of a car. You know, just what is the value of being able to walk, right? So, you know, $40,000 sounds like a lot, but it's pretty nice to be able to walk across the room.
12: I listened to a podcast that you did with someone who received, who has been part of one of your research projects. And the two of you were talking about how much fun it is to have a prosthetic and this idea that we have normalized the quote unquote normal body and that we hopefully are entering an era where this merging of bodies and machines is not only functional, but like sexy even.
0: You know, people often talk about the example of eyeglasses, right? The glasses are a prosthesis, but now, you know, it's a fashion accessory. So yeah, I mean, when technology really works, when we're able to rebuild bodies and give people back their freedom, give people back their ability to dance and to run and with the expression that they want to put out into the world. Will these new bodies express themselves in terms of good design and aesthetics? Absolutely.
12: It's going to be an interesting era when part of our bodies begin to age and deteriorate, and another part can be potentially continuously upgraded.
0: Correct. My own body, my bionic legs are upgraded every 5 years, and my biological body continues to get worse and worse due to age-related degeneration.
12: Due to age-related, we're getting old, aren't we?
0: That's right. So that you're right, that is very interesting. In a sense, the bionic part of my body is immortal, but my biological body, you know, obviously won't be able to keep up unless there's major breakthroughs in aging.
12: I mean, this speaks to your philosophy that we should, and this is the word you use, if I'm correct, become cyborgs, right?
0: Well, I don't know about should, but I do think it's part of humanity's natural progression. To go from developing and using tools that are separate from our body to a more profound integration. Half of my lab is focused on technology to augment human capability beyond innate physiological levels. So we're building exoskeletons that if I gave you one of our exoskeletons, you'd be able to jump higher, run faster, walk better. So that type of technological power, if you will be very popular and will become quite pervasive in society. I predict 10 years, certainly 20 years from now, when you walk down the streets of major cities in the world, you'll routinely see people wearing bionics that are augmenting their capabilities.
12: So like the UPS guy is going to be flinging packages with no problem.
0: Absolutely. If we don't have humanoids delivering packages or aerial vehicles, if it's still humans, the humans will definitely be augmented. Absolutely.
12: That was Hugh Herr. He is an engineer and biophysicist at MIT, where he co-leads the Yang Center for Bionics. Earlier this year, Hugh and his team published a study of patients who have received this new procedure. We will link to the study and Hugh's talks at ted.npr.org. Special thanks also to Jim Ewing for sharing his story. Jim and Hugh, by the way, are both still climbing. On the show today, augmenting humans. I'm Anoush Zamarodi, and you are listening to the TED Radio Hour.
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12: It's the TED Radio Hour from NPR. I'm Manoush Zomorodi. On the show today, augmenting humans. We heard how Hugh Herr is taking prosthetics and integrating them into the body in new ways. Now we want to turn to technology being developed to mimic another part of our anatomy, our skin. This research is in its early days because replicating the sensations that the body's largest organ sends to our brains is incredibly difficult.
25: So the skin is a complex system where there are a lot of things that are actually all working together at the same time.
12: This is Ana Maria Coclita. She is a materials scientist who has spent the past decade trying to replicate skin artificially. This idea isn't new. Artificial skin has been around since the 1980s. It's often used for burn victims. But there's something missing from today's artificial skin.
25: There is the possibility to reconstruct the skin more or less, that it kind of looks similar to before the burn, but still the sensation is lost.
12: The warmth of your coffee cup in the morning, water running through your hands as you wash them, or all the different textures you touch, smooth, rough, soft, or sharp. All of those sensations are captured by your skin's receptors.
25: We have receptors that are for strong touch, light touch, that is for the temperature. We have millions of receptors.
12: And all day long, those millions of receptors are bombarded with all kinds of information.
25: And then they transmit this information through electrical stimuli to the brain, thanks to the nerve connections. So it's a very complex system.
12: And because the skin is so complex, replicating all those sensations has been really difficult until now.
25: This is a piece of skin, of artificial skin.
12: Here's Ana Maria Coclita on the TED stage, where she unveiled smart skin.
25: We have, for the first time, produced an artificial skin that can respond at the same time to three stimuli. Touch, so force, temperature, and humidity. And it can do this also at an unprecedented resolution. So it's a very tiny device. And so this means that it can sense objects that are actually smaller than the objects that can be sensed with our skin. So first of all, imagine burns victims. If the burn is very deep, this burns up until the lower level of the epidermis, and this makes patients lose sensation. If one could make completely artificial skin, then, you know, the skin, this artificial skin could be applied as a patch in the area where there is the burn and give back the sensation to the people who have lost it.
12: So let's talk about what you're doing in your lab. You know, if I came into your lab and you showed it to me, what would I see?
25: This artificial skin is actually thinner than the cross section of a hair.
12: Huh.
25: So it's basically impossible to see and impossible to really feel it when you touch it. So it takes the properties and the characteristics of the support material. So if we deposit it on top of a glove, it will look like a glove. We have even deposited on top of these transferable tattoos, you know, the type that kids use.
12: Hmm.
25: And then what you see is just really the tattoo paper. So it's so tiny that you don't see it and you don't feel it, but it takes the shape of the support material.
12: The artificial skin is made of a bunch of nanoscopic cylinders.
25: This is the architecture of the artificial skin. So we are really able to control the thickness and the chemical composition of a material at the atomic level.
12: The inner core of each cylinder is filled with a polymer that gets bigger when exposed to a stimuli.
25: Like touch, temperature, and humidity.
12: And the outer part of the cylinder is made of something called piezoelectric material.
25: A piezoelectric material is a material that, when it is compressed, produces electricity.
12: So when the cylinder is touched or exposed to heat, for example, the polymer on the inside kind of puffs up and compresses the material on the outside, and boom.
25: This produces an electric current.
12: From there,
25: each of these cylinders could be connected to a series of electrodes, and then we measure the electricity at each of these locations.
12: And similar to how our own skin sends information about what it's feeling to our brains,
25: the artificial skin sends information to a computer. And that's where we read this electric signal. But then, you know, this signal can also be transmitted wirelessly to, for example, a neuroprosthetic. And this is how we actually intend to transmit it to the brain. But that will be a future development.
12: You mentioned prosthetics. Earlier in this episode, we talked to Hugh Herr at MIT. I'm sure you're familiar with his prosthetics work. How would smart skin be an added value, I guess, or be important to someone who needs to wear a prosthetic?
25: Yeah, so with this type of artificial skin, when this would be added to a prosthesis, then we could produce electrical signals that could send directly the information, could either stimulate the rest of the arm or of the leg, or they could transmit the information to a neuroprosthesis in the brain and then help the patient recognize also the characteristics of the objects that they are touching.
12: So if they had a prosthetic foot, they would know if they were walking on hot gravel or...
25: Yes, exactly. So a prosthetic hand, for example, would feel a hot cup or a cold bottle of beer and would feel the difference. Another interesting field of application would be robotics. Nowadays, humanoid robots are used in many fields, for example, in medicine, but also in household. And these robots are exposed to several stimuli, several interactions with the environment and with the humans, and sometimes they have too many inputs at the same time. And this is the reason number one for robot failure. So imagine a future where actually a robot could be a bit more sensitive, a bit smarter. This would lead also to a higher safety of this technology.
12: I mean, would that be, this sounds kind of like science fiction, but in the future that you have a burn and you just put on like a temporary tattoo over that part and it connects to your body?
25: Something like that, yes. It could be a temporary tattoo or a patch, you know, that can be applied on the body. And then there could be different way of detecting the electrical signals. Could be even that it is just connected to an app on the smartphone. And then maybe the app is, I don't know, sending a message, a warning, a sound, if the temperature goes above a certain level. There could be different options.
12: In terms of the drawbacks to this, I can only

0: what keeps me going.
1: That's Anna Maria Coclita. She's a materials scientist and a professor in the Department of Physics at the University of Bari in Italy. You can see her full talk at TED.com. So we've talked about adding technology to our lives in the form of robots and prosthetics and smart skin. But technology is also being used to enhance and alter organisms that live inside the human body. The biochemist Jennifer Doudna won the Nobel Prize for discovering the gene editing technology CRISPR. Now she's using that technology to find a cure for diseases like asthma and Alzheimer's by manipulating the microbiome that live inside our guts. Here she is explaining how on the TED stage in 2023.
2: The essence of being human is that we solve problems. And when we're faced with enormous problems like disease and climate change, we need to solve them by collaboration. I'm excited to tell you about a new kind of collaboration that will absolutely create solutions to these big problems. It's a collaboration that's unexpected because it's between humans and the tiniest organisms that populate our planet, the bacteria and other microbes that live in, on, and around us. Bacteria may be small and unseen, but they often have inspired transformative innovations, including the one that has become the cornerstone of my own research. Over the past decade, I've been at the forefront of developing a revolutionary technology called CRISPR that has come from the study of how bacteria fight viral infection. CRISPR is amazing because it allows us to precisely edit the DNA in living organisms, including in people and plants. With CRISPR, we can change, remove, or replace the genes that govern the function of cells. This means that we now have the ability to use CRISPR like a word processor to find, cut, and paste text. CRISPR, amazingly, has already cured people of devastating disorders like sickle cell disease, and it's created rice plants that are resistant to both diseases and drought. Incredible, right? But the next world-changing advance with CRISPR will actually come from editing genes beyond just in individual organisms. We now have the ability to use CRISPR to edit entire populations of tiny microbes called microbiomes that live in and on our bodies. For decades, scientists studied bacteria one organism at a time as if each type of bacteria behaved independently. But we now know that bacterial behaviors, both good and bad, result from their interactions within complex microbiomes. In humans, dysfunctional gut microbiomes are associated with diseases as diverse as Alzheimer's and asthma. And in farm animals, microbiomes produce methane, a powerful contributor to climate change. But when they're healthy, both human and animal microbiomes can actually prevent disease and reduce methane emissions. So to harness these benefits, we need a way to precisely and reproducibly control these microbial communities. So why have microbiomes been difficult to control in the past? It turns out that microbiomes are very complex and they're difficult to manipulate. Antibiotics affect the entire microbiome, and their overuse can lead to drug resistance. Diet and probiotics are nonspecific, and they're often ineffective. Fecal transplants face various challenges to both effectiveness and acceptance. But with CRISPR, we have a tool that works like a scalpel. It allows us to target a particular gene in a particular kind of cell. With CRISPR, we can change one kind of bacterium without affecting all the others. Another challenge is that less than 1% of the world's microbial species have been grown and studied in the lab. Fortunately, we can now access the other 99% due to the pioneering research of my colleague Jill Banfield and her breakthrough technology, metagenomics, which is a tool that allows us to figure out what species are present and what they're doing in a microbial community. Metagenomics creates a detailed blueprint of a complex microbiome. And that means that we can use it to figure out how to use gene editing tools in the right gene.

0: the right organism. You might be wondering how we can take this new knowledge and harness it to solve real-world problems. Well, we're bringing together these two breakthrough technologies, metagenomics and CRISPR, to create a brand new field of science called precision microbiome editing. This will allow us to discover links between dysfunctional microbiomes and disease or greenhouse gas emissions. We can develop modified and improved microbiome editors and show that they're safe and effective. And then we can then begin to deploy these optimized solutions that will be transformative in the future. So, how does this affect our health and the health of our planet? Specific microbiome compositions in livestock can actually reduce methane emissions by up to 80%. But doing that today currently requires daily interventions at enormous expense, and it just doesn't scale. But with precision microbiome editing, we have an opportunity to modify a calf's microbiome at birth, limiting that animal's impact on the climate for its entire lifetime. In human health, asthma affects up to 300 million people around the world, a number that grows by 50% each decade, and it disproportionately affects lower-income children. Our team has identified a promising link between a molecule produced in the gut microbiome and asthma development. With precision microbiome editing, we could offer a child at risk for asthma a non-invasive therapy that would eliminate asthma-inducing molecules, changing her life trajectory. And what's really exciting is that these same approaches in the future could help us treat or even prevent human diseases that are linked to the gut microbiome, including obesity, diabetes, and Alzheimer's. I think it's fascinating that we can now use CRISPR to edit the same tiny organisms that gave us CRISPR. In doing so, we're collaborating with the ultimate partner, nature. Together, we can use CRISPR-powered precision microbiome editing to build a more resilient future for all of us. Thank you very much.
1: That was Nobel Prize-winning biochemist Jennifer Doudna. You can watch all of her talks at TED.com. Thank you so much for listening to our episode, Augmenting Humans. It was produced by Katie Monteleone, Rachel Faulkner-White, James Delahoussie, and Fiona Guerin. It was edited by Sanaz Meshkinpour and me. Our production staff at NPR also includes Hersha Nahada and Matthew Cloutier. Our audio engineers were Patrick Murray and David Greenberg. Our theme music was written by Ramtin Arablouei. Our partners at TED are Chris Anderson, Roxanne Highlash, Alejandra Salazar, and Daniela Balarezzo. I'm Manoush Zomorodi, and you've been listening to the TED Radio Hour from NPR.
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11: Good evening. I'm Ryan Knowles. Clear skies out there. Your full forecast is coming up. First, your top stories.
10: Ottawa police are investigating a fatal two-vehicle crash south of Osgood today that took the life of an 8-year-old girl. The crash involving a pickup truck and an SUV happened at around 11:50 this morning at the intersection of Dalmeny Road and Nixon Drive. Officials say the young girl was transported to hospital in critical condition and was later pronounced dead. A woman in her 40s was also transported to hospital in serious condition, while a 6-year-old suffered minor injuries. Anyone that witnessed the crash or has dash cam footage is asked to contact police. Shifting gears to the World Cup now, Team Canada has advanced to the round of 16 following a nail-biter against South Africa today. CTV's Josh Morano has more.
11: One moment, one roar, and one more piece of history for Canadian soccer.
12: Beyond excited, right? We've never had anything like this before.
11: For the country, this match alone marks a milestone. The first ever round of 32 appearance in World Cup history for the men's national team.
13: The captain comes on with 15 minutes remaining.
11: Even more to cheer about, Canadian captain Alphonso Davies making his return in the second half after missing time because of injury. Tied at zeros in stoppage time.
13: It's Eustachio!
11: Stephen Eustachio blasting one by the South Africa keeper, giving them the lead late, and as the final whistle blew,
13: Canada will advance to the round of 16 at the World Cup.
10: Canada will face the winner of tomorrow's match between the Netherlands and Morocco. In other news, Environment Canada is warning of a hot week ahead of us here in the capital. The weather agency is calling for several days at or above 30 degrees this week. Senior climatologist David Phillips says we could see the hottest Canada Day in years.
14: We could be up to 34 degrees on July 1st. It would make it, I think, one of the warmest July 1st in about 8 years.
10: Temperatures are expected to persist around 28 degrees through the course of next week as well. Environment Canada urges residents to stay hydrated, wear light clothing, and stick to shaded and air-conditioned areas. And a ferry connecting Wolf Island and Kingston was shut down for hours this weekend due to what the union representing workers is calling chronic understaffing issues. The ferry is a crucial link for about 1,600 people who call Wolf Island home, and it's the only one connecting them to the mainland in Kingston. On Saturday, it was shut down for about 6 hours because, according to the union, one worker called in sick. OPSU Local 428 Vice President Oren Nimmelman says the shutdown was predictable after years of understaffing.
15: This has been a deepening issue. We have been telling the employer, the Ministry of Transportation, for a long time that they are underutilizing training resources available to bring people up to skilled positions, underpaying in skilled positions so that people can't be brought in as hires from the outside, and then increasingly relying on contractors as a band-aid.
10: CTV News has reached out to the ministry for a response to the union's claims, but have not heard back yet. It's a new way to join the conversation. Have your say with the CFRA talkback button on the iHeartRadio app. From the CTV Weather Center, clear skies overnight, a low of 15 degrees. Sunny tomorrow, up to a high of 31. It'll feel like 34 with the humidity. Cloudy Tuesday, 40% chance of showers, a high of 29. That is the latest from the CTV Newsroom. I'm Ryan Knowles. 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
19: When a child is in the hospital, visitors come to say hello. 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
21: The media has a frame. And the frame is Israel is the oppressor and the Palestinians are the oppressed.
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24: With respect to every indicia of disadvantage, there is still a racial hierarchy.
25: And though I am, of course, an Anglo, I'm certainly not a Saxon.
26: Hello, Monk listeners. Rudyard Griffiths here, your host and moderator. Welcome to this, our continuing conversations called the Monk Dialogues. On each and every Monk Dialogue, we bring you the insights and analysis of some of the world's sharpest minds and brightest thinkers. On each Monk Dialogue, we go deep into the questions and ideas that are driving the public conversation.
27: Dr. Gay, at Harvard, does calling for the genocide of Jews violate Harvard's rules of bullying and harassment, yes or no?
28: It can be, depending on the context.
27: What's the context?
28: Targeted as an individual. Targeted as at an individual.
27: It's targeted at Jewish students, Jewish individuals. Do you understand your testimony is dehumanizing them?
26: Claudine Gay, the first black president of Harvard, has faced intense scrutiny since her widely criticized congressional testimony on anti-Semitism. In early December, last week, President Gay finally resigned from her post after mounting allegations of plagiarism in her scholarly publications. In a recent op-ed in the New York Times, Gay argued that she was a victim of a right-wing political attack on academia and the diversity initiatives that she had championed as president of Harvard University. On this Monk Dialogue, I'm joined by Greg Lukianoff, the president and CEO of FIRE. FIRE stands for the Foundation for Individual Rights and Expression. It's one of America's leading defenders of fundamental rights on college campuses, specifically the right to free speech for both students and faculty. It should come as no surprise that these past few years, and indeed the past few weeks, have been an intense period for FIRE. An intense period for a larger debate about the future of free speech on college campuses. Today, we're joined by Greg to talk about Claudine Gay's resignation, the factors and forces behind it, and how universities today are dealing with issues of free speech or not on their campuses. And finally, what can be done possibly to enlarge the room, the area for meaningful public debate in higher education. Greg, welcome to the Monk Dialogues.
29: Thanks.
26: Looking forward to this conversation. So many different things to talk about, but I want to begin with the big news of the last few days, the resignation now of Harvard's president, Claudine Gay. What is your takeaway on this, Greg? What should we learn from the events of the last few weeks and the culmination in this, for some, surprise resignation?
29: Yeah, I mean, there's a lot to unpack there. So I wrote a book called Canceling of the American Mind that came out on October 17th. So right in the middle of a lot of the response to the attacks in Israel. And things got so much worse on campus after October 7th. Now, to be clear, in Canceling of the American Mind, I got depressed while writing it because it makes the case that things have been very bad on campuses for a long time, using not just examples, but a lot of data. And one thing that is kind of shocking that a lot of people might be surprised to hear is that there are more professors, you know, being fired in 2020 and 2021 than we saw in 2023, even though there was absolutely a clampdown on pro-Palestinian speech after October 7th. So we had this, you know, increase of awareness of cancel culture after October 7th. But at the same time, you know, a lot of sort of historical amnesia to forget that the problem for free speech and academic freedom had been bad for a long time. And I think it's fair to say crisis level for several years before that. Then you had the anti-Semitism hearings. And the anti-Semitism hearings were a combination of somewhat unfair questions coming from Stefanik, you know, for example, to give one example. Generally, in First Amendment law, things don't have a yes or no answer. The answer that context applies is pretty much always true. And that even means if you're taking something that is found to be as deeply offensive as someone shouting intifada or someone saying, you know, from the river to the sea, for example. So I thought that technically all three of the witnesses were correct by pointing to context. None of them answered it all that well or with deep or profound understanding of the philosophy that undergirds it. A lot of them didn't take the time to really say that, you know, anti-Semitism is morally repugnant or any of these other things that could have helped them come off better than they did. Now, I thought the MIT president did the best. I thought that both Claudine Gay and McGill from University of Pennsylvania did pretty poorly, which is surprising given that they were trained, they're prepped by Wilmer Hale, which is a very respected law firm. And when McGill stepped down, there was some pushback that this is a terrible development for freedom of speech at Penn. When it comes to Gay, we thought that her stepping down, just in light of the anti-Semitism hearings, would have given the message to a lot of schools that what they needed to do was actually clamp down more on protected speech, not just unprotected speech. But when the plagiarism allegations started coming out, and they seemed to get worse almost daily for a couple of weeks there, when you reach the point where of the her 11 publications, about 60% of them had plagiarized material, and her dissertation had plagiarized material, there was about half a page that I think was about basically almost verbatim from someone else's writing. Of course, you can fire not just the university president for that, you can fire a professor for that. And it's been very, honestly, unsurprising to me, given how Americans like to think of themselves as being somewhat anti-elitist, but I'd say in the last 20 years, that's gone completely on its head. And the extent to which people are rallying around, you know, this unfairness done to our richest mega corporation and most influential, you know, place that has $60 billion to one side in its rainy day fund, has been kind of mind blowing because in any other circumstance, it'd be like, well, of course. I mean, when the Stanford president stepped down earlier this year because he was not guilty of academic misconduct himself, but he'd been on a paper that involved someone who actually had fabricated data and he just didn't catch it. That was kind of almost like a non-story. People are like, okay, yeah, that makes sense. And in this case, you're talking about clearly lots of intentional plagiarism. And so, yeah, the reaction coming to the defense of Harvard as if it's the underdog has been bizarre.
26: Has it ever? When you think back, though, to the part of this controversy around Harvard and Gay that was directly related to how speech should happen on the campus, what was your interpretation of the testimony that she provided Congress? Because some might argue that testimony, as legalistic as it was, as formalistic as it was, in fact did contain, if it was in fact implemented on campus, and that's a whole other conversation, could in fact create a zone and a place for free speech to be exercised to a more fuller extent than it, let's say, had been previously at Harvard. But that's certainly not how that conversation was portrayed as having happened and in terms of what came out of it. So help me try to understand the confusion about the confusion.
29: Yeah, sure. Well, when it comes to the anti-Semitism hearings, people kept on going kind of like, is supporting genocide, you know, like, is that okay on your campus? But really what they're talking about was primarily people saying Intifada and people chanting from the river to the sea. Now, I get why those are profoundly offensive. I don't question that. At the same time, I think a lot of students who are saying these things think they're more or less just saying, you know, resist. When actually polled, there was an interesting Wall Street Journal article where they showed students, you know, where the river was and where the sea was. And most of them didn't actually know that implied, you know, get rid of these people. And once they knew that, they were actually a lot less supportive of the saying. So the framing was a little frustrating because, like, if you take the temperature down a little bit and just ask the question, are the phrases Intifada or from the river to the sea protected speech? The answer is absolutely clearly yes. However, what I think Gay should have said, for example, was, you know, condemn anti-Semitism as being, you know, morally repugnant, and then explain with some greater level, not just falling back on the word context, which is this awfully overused word in higher ed that means almost nothing at this point, and just be a little more precise about it. Can from the river to the sea shouting Intifada be a threat under certain circumstances? You bet it can be. Can it be part of a discriminatory harassment environment? Yes, it can be. But just mechanically and sort of, you know, of course, McGill's kind of smirking as she's responding to it with just this sort of brush off of context didn't really endear people. So was the answer that context matters in this case correct? Yes, it was. Was it well presented? Was it skillfully? Was it sympathetically explained? No.
26: From a free speech perspective, vocalizing statements, again, which may be abhorrent to people, people may find psychologically harmful to hear, like chants from the river to the sea, Palestine will be free. Did those run against your thoughts, your interpretations of what should and shouldn't be allowed on campuses? Where do you draw the line in terms of the limits on behavior as seen through the lens of people exercising their free speech rights?
29: Yeah, well, we've seen it crossed all the time since October 7th. You've seen actual death threats at Cornell for which a student was rightfully arrested. You've seen actual assault at Harvard, you know, where students are, and that's grabbing people's assault. And you see, you know, situations like at the Cooper Union, where Jewish students, you know, are trapped in the library with students banging on the door. All of these, you know, like, you wouldn't, could that be discriminatory harassment? Could that be intimidation? Could that be menacing? It could be any number of crimes. So certainly, I think there's been some really clear incidents where it does cross the line.
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26: On this Monk Dialogue, I'm joined by Greg Lukianoff, the president and CEO of FIRE. FIRE stands for the Foundation for Individual Rights and Expression. It's one of America's leading defenders of fundamental rights on college campuses, specifically the right to free speech for both students and faculty. Today, we're joined by Greg to talk about Claudine Gay's resignation, the factors and forces behind it, and how universities today are dealing with issues of free speech or not on their campuses. And finally, what can be done possibly to enlarge the room, the area for meaningful public debate in higher education.
29: One of the things that distinguishes the U.S. Among countries in the world is we have something called the bedrock principle of First Amendment law, which is you can't ban something just because it's offensive. And interestingly, by the way, this comes out of a 1989 decision called Texas v. Johnson that's about whether or not it's protected to burn an American flag. And the answer is, well, yes, it is. Now, of course, not if you're doing it in a place that doesn't allow you to burn anything because that's a fire hazard. But like as an expressive act, yes, absolutely, you can burn an American flag. And I've always thought that I'm a first-generation American. My dad is Russian by way of Yugoslavia. My mom is Irish by way of England. And I grew up in an immigrant neighborhood. And I always thought that this was a great idea for a multicultural society, particularly when what my dad thought was offensive, what my mom thought was offensive, what Danny Nguyen's parents thought were offensive, what Nelson Bolito's parents thought were offensive. Like the kids on my street were all from different they themselves or their parents were all from different countries. So we all had different ideas of what offensiveness was. So I think that the bedrock principle that you can't ban something merely because it's offensive is correct. But when you start getting into patterns of behavior, that's an entirely different issue. So for example, using words to threaten someone's life, that's just considered, the words are just an incidental part of the commission of a crime. You know, it's kind of like, it's no defense to mugging somebody that you use words to say your money or your life, for example, or that I'm going to kill you, in a way that sounds credible. And when it comes to a lot of what we're seeing here, discriminatory harassment, the definition is it's discriminatory, it's severe, persistent, and pervasive, but it's also directed. And so if you're marching across campus and you're saying intifada, not directed at anyone in particular, or you're saying Black Lives Matter, not directed at anyone in particular, or you're saying, there were some chants about, piggies, back during BLM, that's all protected because it's just the only problem that people have with it is it's offensive. You're surrounding students saying stuff like that. You're targeting Jewish students and banging on their doors and that kind of stuff. That's an entirely different issue. So I actually think that the parameters of First Amendment law actually provide a lot of wisdom and guidance on how you should handle this. And as soon as it actually is boiled down to something's offensive is enough, the biases of the existing administrative class take entirely over.
26: That's fascinating, Greg. A great answer. Here in Canada, we have slightly different laws. We've decided to create some limits on speech and where we've drawn those lines. And again, courts have been quite reluctant to enforce these laws only in the worst sense circumstances. And there's only really been a handful since they've been in effect for the last few decades is around the idea of, the incitement of violence towards a particular group or people. So as you say, it's targeted, but then in addition to being targeted, it has embedded in it, in the speech, some kind of mendacity that it is focused on inciting others to create harm and violence towards a specific group. Is that part of the challenge of all of this debate around what's happening on college campuses right now? Is a portion of American society and maybe a portion of college administrators who might be more comfortable in a Canadian type framework of free speech versus one that is more maximal? And what do you think about that? What do you think about that Canadian model, which is also to a certain degree replicated in Europe around issues of the Holocaust and the denial of the genocide of the Jews? So there are some real parallels here between what is going on college campuses right now and, say, other countries like Germany, which have taken hard lines against denialism.
29: Yeah, I'm a bad American in the sense that the polite thing to do for people who went to fancy law schools like me when you go abroad is to say to Europeans or Canadians for that matter, we're silly. Yeah, your laws are correct. We're savages over here in the United States, and Europe is enlightened. And I don't do that. I show up and say, listen, I actually think that America gets a lot of the stuff right. And I think that one of the things that I see in my mother's country, Britain, is that there's still an idea that there's a modal Brit. You know, essentially there's a John Bull out there who has an opinion, and it can be generalized to the larger population. And therefore, if it violates John Bull's sense of decency, then it can be banned. And I think that this is something you see in a lot of the nation states of Europe. America's never had that idea, even though we have our image of Uncle Sam, that was a creation and a myth. We always understood that people from Georgia, people from Richmond, people from Boston, people from Maine are very different people. So there's never been consensus on what is or should be offensive. I do think there's lots of sympathy on campus for the idea of hate speech. Indeed, in the United States, hate speech theory came from campus. It came from campuses in the 60s and 70s, believe it or not, like the year after the free speech movement in Berkeley in 1965 was the publication of Repressive Tolerance, which is an argument for repressing the regressive, which in this case, Herbert Marcuse was very clear he meant the right wing. Like, essentially, like, liberals should get free speech, the right wing should not. My vision, my rationalization for free speech, my defense of free speech that's idiosyncratic, is something that I call the lab and the looking glass theory. And it's essentially, less fancy sounding, pure informational theory, that there's, if the goal of the humanist project, if the goal of human, of the project of human knowledge is to know the world as it is absolutely essential you know what people really think. Not even if it's bad, actually, especially if it's bad or concerning. And if you create an environment where people are actually not saying what they think, even if it's troubling, you're not actually safer. And actually, we talk about this in Canceling the American Mind quite a bit, group polarization, you know, theory, that essentially when you get people who agree with each other, only talking to people they agree with, it tends to make them much more radicalized in the direction of the group. And I pointed this out, for example, in France, where the anti-Semitism has skyrocketed since the laws banning anti-Semitic speech in France was passed, that part of the reason why I believe this happened is because you basically created incentives for anti-Semites to only talk to other anti-Semites, which ends up not having that moderating force. So I think that we forget that there's a, you know, as my mentor Harvey Silverglade says, there's a value in knowing who the Nazis in the room are. And that means that you don't let them speak because you think what they're saying is nice or good. You let them speak because otherwise you're not going to understand your neighbors. You're not going to understand the world you really live in. And you might not see threats when they're right in front of your face.
26: So what is your advice to university administrators today that are struggling with creating an environment that's conductive to learning, which at the end of the day does require a certain amount of respect, reciprocity, mutualism, and then these, you know, waves of debate and division and anger that contemporary events and contemporary culture, like a gale force wind, you know, sweeps across the, you know, the college quads of higher learning. What, Greg, you know, is it a question of balance for you, or is that the wrong way to look at it?
29: Oh, it is a question of balance, in the sense of that I think that universities are failing dramatically on not just what they're not teaching, but what they are teaching. And this is what I mean by that. And I just published all of chapter 3 of Coddling the American Mind on his Substack called After Babbled, because we think it explains why we think the current DEI infrastructure is going to almost always end up being anti-Semitic. It's because if you look at society only from the intersectional kind of standpoint, it's more or less a story of good guys versus bad guys. And that essentially, you know, white Jewish people are just considered the oppressor, like flat out. And unless you actually get away from that model, you're always going to have this oversimplified, highly moralistic way of looking at the world, which, in my opinion, frankly, is not a very scholarly or sophisticated way to look at the world. I think it's much more, I think reality is much more complicated than any ideology we put onto it.
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26: On this Monk Dialogue, I'm joined by Greg Lukianoff, the president and CEO of FIRE. FIRE stands for the Foundation for Individual Rights and Expression. It's one of America's leading defenders of fundamental rights on college campuses, specifically the right to free speech for both students and faculty. Today, we're joined by Greg to talk about Claudine Gay's resignation, the factors and forces behind it, and how universities today are dealing with issues of free speech or not on their campuses. And finally, what can be done possibly to enlarge the room, the area for meaningful public debate in higher education?
29: So I think step one is stop teaching, you know, people when they show up on campus, this oversimplified way of looking at the world. Step two is try to replace that with a sense of curiosity. You know, essentially just like you, none of us know all that much. And this has to be modeled by the administrators and professors themselves, which is that in the grand scheme of things, the greatest revelation, you know, in human knowledge was essentially realizing how little in the grand scheme of things even the smartest one of us knows. And I think instead we're giving people who show up on campus this sort of unscholarly, adamant kind of ideology that leads to shouting matches, not actual discussions. So what I'd be thrilled with would be a long orientation period that introduces ideas like intellectual humility, where there are not just debates, but listening projects where people come from different backgrounds and they just talk about what it's like to come from where they come from, with the goal of understanding where they're coming from, not changing their mind, because that's a scholarly way of looking at the world. And I actually think colleges doing their job better would actually prevent a lot of the shouting matches we're seeing. And that's one of the reasons, I believe, by the way, Dartmouth has handled this comparatively well. Dartmouth actually has programs like this, and they started very intelligently. They started doing these cross-dialogue Israeli-Palestinian discussions last year, like well before October 7th. And that's really, you have to begin this project before the calamity starts, or else it's just not going to work. And that's one of the reasons why you haven't seen a lot of these sort of disturbing scenes at Dartmouth. So I think that actually the balancing in a lot of ways comes to recommitting to search for truth, genuine curiosity, what I refer to as epistemic humility, like humility about not just what is known, but what can be known. And I think, unfortunately, we're teaching an unscholarly certainty too often on American campuses, particularly at elite campuses, and instead of the actual great intellectual habits of openness and curiosity.
26: Sign up now for a complimentary Monk membership. 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Grab your Monk membership and open your mind to a world of great debate. Greg, do you feel that part of the problem is universities seemingly over the last period of time becoming more and more comfortable pronouncing on major social, cultural, and international events? And I sense you would share that concern. If so, where did this come from? Why did universities start doing this? Can they stop? Should they stop? Will they stop, in a sense, being something different than the university that I thought maybe I went to in the 1990s, which was a place that at times, not perfectly, but at times really did espouse a view that it was a neutral place. It was a public square, and that as an important piece of the public square, it needed to maintain some neutrality in how it taught and thought about the world around it.
29: Yeah, no, and this is an interesting thing that I've come to understand about my own field. That I didn't fully when I started in 2001, is that certainly the free speech movement in 1964 had some real true believers in everyone deserves free speech. And the best versions of these were the activists who, even when someone they hated would show up on campus, would go and listen and then maybe ask hard questions. There are true believers among it. There are also people among it who, what they were actually battling was this idea that universities should be more politically neutral, that they should be places that are radically open-minded. And that's one of the reasons why you didn't want politics intruding quite as much, because this should be the place where you're still making up your mind all the time when you're in this special space. That's very ambitious. It goes very much against human nature, and it's a beautiful ideal. And certainly, unfortunately, there were people in the free speech movement who wanted campuses to be turned much more into activist institutions, entire departments turned into activist institutions, and they pushed for the university itself taking lots, and departments as well, taking lots of political positions. Now, in 1967, in response to a lot of this, University of Chicago comes out with something called the Calvin Statement, which is beautiful. And I think every school should adopt it, which is, we are the host to the critics. We are not the critics ourselves. We are the forum for students and faculty to figure out their opinions and express them. It's not our job to establish orthodoxies, to tell them what we think there should be. Now, this push to politicize higher ed kind of ebbed and flowed unfortunately. And I say this as someone who can, you know, is left of center myself, but the lack of political diversity on campus, particularly in certain departments, has gotten worse decade by decade. So I think that the groupthink that you see among administrators is, you know, part of the problem as well. But I do think that a number of schools have come around to the idea that we should not be opining on every geopolitical incident that's going on. We can talk about, you know, are our students okay? You know, are things affecting our students? Great, that's fine. But as far as, you know, having an opinion about the Hamas war, that's something that they should reconsider. Now, what's interesting about it, though, is that schools that had opined on everything else that on October 7th suddenly started arguing for neutrality, and if they've never argued it before, were rightfully called out by people like Larry Summers and Sam Abrams as being like, okay, wait, you commented on everything before, but now that even these individual university presidents, who oftentimes were very sympathetic to Israel and very horrified by the Hamas attacks, were afraid to say that, partially, you know, because they were afraid of their own activist students, administrators, and faculty, which is really, like, as far as something that should really give some people some pause, these are extremely powerful people hesitating to say what they really think over something genuinely horrible going on in the world. So being called out for being inconsistent on that is something that I think is fair. But I think if it from this point forward, basically schools are like, listen, we don't opine on every political issue that's going on out there, nor should we, because that's sending a signal that there's an orthodoxy at this university that should not exist.
26: So you mentioned Chicago. Are there any other universities that you think are getting this right, maybe in different ways, that have different tactics or strategies, approaches to modeling, you know, freer, more open, but also, you know, more civil and substantive, you know, debate and discourse, who are somehow reconciling what seem often increasingly to be two antithetical goals? On one hand, free and open, vigorous discourse, and then on the other hand, the congeniality, again, the respect, the mutualism that you hope to have in every kind of community of learning and reflection and ideation.
29: I think you really can have both, and I think they can be complementary, but you have to teach that from day one. And currently, I don't believe campuses are. Now, but some campuses are trying to. And like I said, Dartmouth has some great programming that is great at fostering dialogue. University of Chicago has great programming beginning on day one, explaining the philosophy of freedom of speech and freedom of inquiry and the, you know, the nature of the scholarly mind. Also, Purdue has this. But one thing that might surprise, you know, some listeners is that very few schools actually emphasize freedom of inquiry, discussion across lines of dialogue in their orientation programs. They're much more likely to have things like my co-author of Canceling the American Mind is this brilliant 23-year-old named Ricky Schlott. And when she got to NYU, you know, she found on the back of her ID, you know, the number for the police, the number for the fire department, and the bias related hotline, which was where you could literally anonymously report your professors or even fellow students for saying offensive things.
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29: And it's like, no, that's priming them for an environment where they're already, you know, they know enough to actually decide, you know, who should be punished on that campus, which is not the attitude that you want people to begin with. You want them to be curious and try to understand why people even think dumb things. So I think that there are some really basic things that schools should do that they're not doing, and beginning with orientation, they could do this, and surprisingly few are. I see some hope for Stanford. Stanford actually started trying to address the problems before October 7th as well. Jenny Martinez, a former dean of the law school who's since been promoted, which I find a good sign, decided to adopt something very much like the Calvin Report, and she's trying to set up, you know, programming at every level that actually has listening projects, for example. So I think that there are common sense things schools can do. At the same time, I do think that it's something fundamentally, to use a very scholarly term, messed up about American society that we do disproportionately rely on a relatively small handful of extremely wealthy, extremely influential schools, and to a larger extent than we should. I think a lot if that some of these billionaires decide to spend their money on smaller, cheaper experiments, or for that matter, on lesser known schools, that would be money much better spent than giving, you know, these mega corporations another drop in the bucket.
26: Here, here. Just as we spend our last minutes together, I just want to push a bit further on this idea of potential solutions. Right now, there is an incredible amount of public attention and focus on these elite schools. Do you think this is sustainable? Do you think this creates some kind of movement, a groundswell? Let's ask it in two ways. Inside these institutions, are there reformers? Is there a catalyst for reform? And then outside the institutions, many, especially here in Canada, are not private in the way that a Harvard is. They are public institutions that rely significantly on public subsidies. Is there a role for kind of public policy and for government to try to nudge these institutions in a better direction?
29: Well, there certainly is, but partially because, you know, step one is the government has to stop nudging them in the wrong direction. And what I mean by this is basically, like, just from an economic standpoint, you have more or less like two sensible options when it comes to how to fund higher ed, or how to pay for it. One, you do keep it entirely within market forces and let market forces take over, or you subsidize it to make sure that people can attend. But you also keep costs under control. The idea that in America we followed the model of we're going to subsidize it with nothing stopping the constant increase in the bureaucracy, constant increase in the per student cost of educating a single student, that's the worst of both worlds put together. So right now at some of these schools, the claim is that it's something like $170,000 to educate a single student for a single year. That's the sign of a failure of a system. And that was partially the product of poorly thought out public policy when it came to higher ed. When it comes to some of the stuff coming out of the Department of Education, a lot of terrible ideas there that require expanding the bureaucracy, but also that have been interpreted to require schools to clamp down on speech. So when people point out that, oh, these universities are private, no, they are technically private, but they received massive amounts of public funding that, by the way, is already nudging them in the wrong direction when it comes to issues like free speech. So I think the first thing is to do less harm at minimum, try to rein in the bureaucracy, because an awful lot of what I've seen in my career is when it comes to clamping down on speech is the problem of the bureaucracy. Get out of the way of the ability to start smaller, cheaper, more rigorous experiments. You know, there, I think there's a ton of stuff that, that public policy, both at a federal and state level, could do that could be very positive. But I don't think the current path is sustainable.
26: And within universities, you try to work with, you know, faculty members, administrators, to make them aware of their relative performance vis-a-vis their peers in terms of free and open, vigorous discourse. Do you sense

0: and that they were appropriate. I didn't think those two would come together. I thought either like you had to think it was, you know, not a political and then think it's okay. But the idea that about a quarter of professors said, oh, it's political litmus test, but it's good. It's like, oh, okay, that's a big red flashing warning sign. So I don't think any of these changes are going to be easy. I definitely see more hope in some cases for some of these smaller state schools. I do, of course, think that there are schools that are already doing a good job, like University of Chicago. But I think the problem is much bigger than Americans, oftentimes, particularly in academia, are willing to admit.
1: And just finally, what's FIRE's role in this? What do you want to accomplish with your organization? We provided an introduction to it in the introduction to you today. What role can FIRE play?
0: So one of the things that I've been proudest of is our newest department at FIRE, which is our research department. We always had, a handful of researchers at FIRE, but Coddling of the American Mind, my book with Jonathan Haidt, was kind of a proof of concept of something that I always believed, is that lawyers see everything as about law and litigation. And I'm a constitutional lawyer myself, and I get that. But I also have a profound interest in social science, psychology, for example. And having, you know, my feet in a number of different fields really made me realize that we need to look at this problem from a multidisciplinary standpoint. And I'm very proud that now we have statisticians, psychologists, economists working for the FIRE Research Department to try to figure out, you know, the grand landscape. So I definitely think our campus free speech ranking is going to be a key part of that. I'd like to get the research department paid for it, you know, because it's still kind of like our newest little baby. I think that we're important in that part of it. We're also just our most basic function is making sure professors don't lose their jobs for their opinions or their academic freedom. Students don't get expelled for their freedom of speech or their lesser, but nonetheless real academic freedom as well. So at the most basic level, we're here to protect the individual professors and students. At a much bigger level, we're here to evaluate the entire field. And me as an individual as well and an author, I have a lot of thoughts on ways we could actually reform the field to make it, you know, everything from more equitable to more rigorous to also, frankly, cheaper.
1: Well, Greg, it's been so good catching up with you here at the Monk Debates. We kind of feel like FIRE is a sister organization group similarly committed to free and open discourse and debate, sometimes on challenging issues and ideas. And it's only through discourse, through engagement, through sustained argument that we're going to come up with more interesting and better ways of thinking about the world around us. So congratulations on all your work. Thank you for this fascinating conversation today. And let's catch up again soon.
0: Thanks. Real pleasure.
1: Well, that wraps up today's dialogue. I want to thank our guest, Greg Lukianoff, for a terrific conversation. 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I'm your host and moderator, Rudyard Griffiths. The Monk Debates are a project of the Aurea and Peter and Melanie Monk Charitable Foundations. 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
16: In the national newsroom of the Canadian Press, I'm John Kennedy. Conservative leader Pierre Poilievre wants the House Ethics Committee to review Ottawa's plan to help convert vacant BC condos into affordable homes. He says the proposal would act as a bailout for developers by preventing condo prices from dropping naturally. Carney says the plan was meant to help people who are struggling to afford housing, though he admits it was not clearly explained. The proposal could involve 2,200 units, about $1.45 billion in spending, and a rent-to-own option for buyers. Toronto's annual Pride Parade drew throngs of partygoers. Festival goer Chris Collins says it's been exciting to see the growth of queer acceptance over the decades that he's attended Pride.
13: Pride is kind of a protest for equality. People would lose their jobs because they were gay, lesbian. I'm like, I'm here with my company. I'm here, like, not just for myself, but with my company, all celebrating each other, all celebrating others, and I mean, that was what the dream was back in the day, so I love it. It's fantastic.
16: Organizers say this year's theme was We Won't Stop, to remind participants of the fights and victories behind rights and visibility for the LGBTQ plus community. Amy Neville and Kristen Bride bonded after both lost their teenage sons on June 23, 2020, in deaths linked to social media harms. Neville's son died after a drug dealer contacted him on Snapchat, while Bride's son died by suicide after severe cyberbullying. The mothers have become advocates for stronger online child safety precautions and helped push for Social Media Victims Remembrance Day. They say momentum is growing with recent jury verdicts against tech companies and renewed efforts in Congress to regulate social media for children. Americans starting to hit the road and skies for the 4th of July holiday. ABC's Andrew Dimbert at Newark International Airport has the number of travelers.
17: Flying is up slightly, with nearly 5.9 million people expected to take domestic flights. But some of the biggest growth is actually coming from other modes of transportation, like cruises, trains, and buses, which AAA says are seeing the strongest year-over-year increase. Still, the road trip remains the holiday travel king. About 85% of holiday travelers, or more than 61 million people, are expected to drive to their destinations.
16: Meanwhile, Canada's telecom regulator has sought to empower consumers through recent changes, like eliminating certain junk fees, but some question whether the moves will actually lead to meaningful savings. The CRTC's Scott Hutton says Canadians are tired of being nickel and dimed by providers.
18: What we're trying to do is make it easier and facilitate consumers shopping around for their telecom services. You know, for many years now, Canadians certainly have been paying amongst the highest prices in the world for both cell phone and home internet services.
16: Other new rules give consumers self-serve options to adjust their plans and mandate providers to notify customers when discounts on their bill are about to expire. This is the Canadian Press. In sports, FIFA World Cup action saw Canada take a 1-0 victory over South Africa in Los Angeles today, moving on to the round of 16. Canada will play the winner of tomorrow's round of 32 matchup between Netherlands and Morocco on July 4th in Houston. Pinch runner Jared Kelnick scored from second base on a Louis Varland wild pitch in the ninth inning, giving the Texas Rangers a 3-2 win and a 4-game sweep of the Toronto Blue Jays. The Jays matched their season-long losing streak at 6 games before 40,898 fans at Rogers Centre. Toronto has allowed a run in the first inning in each of its 7 games during its lengthy homestand. Brian Torres hit a 2-run homer to back Kyle Lee's stingy start as the St. Louis Cardinals cooled off the Miami Marlins with a 2-1 victory that snapped a 4-game skid. Miami is 18-6 in June, the best in the majors, and has won 7 of its last 8 series. From the Canadian Press, I'm John Kennedy.
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26: Welcome to the CEO Series. I'm Carl Moore from McGill University. Each week, the CEO Series takes you inside the minds and lives of some of Canada, indeed the world's top leaders, discuss strategy, leadership, and today's pressing business issues. And some of the world's top leaders have spent time with us, like Justin Trudeau, we're not sure after his shoes, but formerly Canada's Prime Minister, Mohamed Yunus, Nobel Peace Prize winner, and the President of Bangladesh, and Dr. Joanne Liu, President of Doctors Without Borders. This show gives you a thin, well, perhaps not so thin slice, the kind of thoughtful leaders leading some of today's more interesting organization. Today, I'm delighted to be speaking with Sunil Kapoor, the CEO of McCarthy Tetreault, Canada's first national law firm. Sunil, let's start with the early years. Where did you grow up and what did your family do when you were a boy?
27: Sure. Well, first of all, Carl, thank you for having me on your show. It's a pleasure to be here. In terms of where I grew up and what I did before becoming CEO of McCarthy's, that's a long story. So why don't we start from the beginning?
26: Well, where are you from? When you were a boy, what was the family up to?
27: So I wasn't born in Canada. I was actually born in New Delhi, India. I emigrated to Canada in the 1970s as a little boy with my parents. We moved right into the city of Toronto. I spent my formative years growing up in Scarborough, which was one of the boroughs outside the city of Toronto, and then after amalgamation, just became part of the city.
26: Well, I grew up in Scarborough. I grew up at Pharmacy and Victoria and Eglinton.
27: So we weren't that far apart. I spent most of my time growing up in the Malvern neighborhood, so okay. We would have been close. And as you may recall, we were probably in Scarborough. I wonder if we were there at the same time.
26: Well, it was in the 60s and 70s.
27: Yes, we were not there in the same time.
26: So you were a bit later.
27: I was a bit later. We moved to Scarborough in 1980.
26: Okay. Well, I went down to school in California before that, but it was something where it's a... My high school used to play against Malvern, and not to rub it in, but win. But that was long before you were on their teams at all.
27: Yeah,
26: but,
27: of course.
26: So what prompted your family to leave India and come to Toronto?
27: Sure. You know, I would describe our family story as the typical immigrant story. So parents have a certain lifestyle in the country that they live in. They look to the West as an opportunity, more so for their children to have a better life.
26: Yep.
27: And that was certainly the perspective of my father and my mother. So my father immigrated first in 1972, worked odd jobs, saved up enough money to be able to buy plane tickets and to invite my mom, my brother, and myself. My brother is older than I am. And then we moved in 1974, really for giving us an opportunity they thought we would have in Canada that we may not have in India in the 1970s. which is
0: you have family in India
27: for sure.
0: Like you've done very well. Like you're, you know, managing one of our big law firms. Do you have any cousins or whatever you might look at in India and go how they've done, or is that you don't have that parallel?
27: You know, I was. It's an interesting question. I was just actually in India in December, at the end of 2024. I have three sons. They had never been to India. So we decided to take the family to India so they could meet what is a very large extended family. My father was one of nine children. My mother was one of nine children. So there are still lots of uncles, aunts, and many, many, many cousins. And, you know, I can say quite proudly they've all done well. India has grown a lot as an economy from the 1970s to where it is today. And they've found prosperity in various industries. So although my parents' objective, you know, the view of someone in India in 1972 was Canada held many more opportunities for children to succeed, I'm not sure if you are in India today, and let's say you are 35 years old and you have a young child, you would view it the same.
0: That's fair enough. What's your brother up to? I'm just curious.
27: Sure. So my brother lives in the U.S. He runs a very large dental practice. He's the managing partner of a dental practice that has, I think, 16 operatories, staff of 65 people. And he's also started a new business where he's doing a roll-up strategy to buy other practices and put them under one brand. So he's been doing quite well.
0: So both boys
27: yes.
0: are quite good business people. Yeah. From the outside, it appears. So... And you got that from your parents to some degree, that kind of work ethic, being an entrepreneur, that sort of thing.
27: I don't think being an entrepreneur came from our parents. And frankly, I think that's something that you pick up from your community, from your association. Some of it is just your particular mindset. The work ethic, definitely from our parents. Like when you are the child of working class immigrants, one of the things that's generally drilled into you, and certainly was drilled into my brother and me at a very young age, is you have this great opportunity here, and we've made these sacrifices to be here, to give you this opportunity. Do not waste it. And you've got to work really hard if you want to take advantage of everything you can get from being in Canada.
0: So my immigrant grandparents were Irish and Finnish. I would assume that Scarborough back in the day was racist to some degree when you moved there. I hope it's improved. Like, have you seen a shift in the amount of racism in Canada, in Toronto, in your lifetime?
27: So, it's interesting. I just, last week we held a Asian Heritage Month event in our offices. And we had an author, Omar Aziz, who's written a book called Brown Boy. I read that on one of my recent trips because I knew we were going to be hosting him for the event. And when I was introducing him, I talked about some of the parallels, what he sort of describes in his book, this sort of dark-skinned immigrant story and being caught between two worlds. And I said, in the 1970s, when I arrived, because his book mostly takes place in the 1990s going forward in terms of his experiences, but in the 1970s, I sort of described, Toronto was a different place. Like, you faced open racism. Like, you would be, like, it wasn't uncommon walking to school or walking to the grocery store with your mom or simply taking the ferry to the Toronto Islands to have racial taunts thrown your way. That was Toronto in the 1970s. I love Toronto. It is my hometown. I think it's, for me, the greatest city in the world. And I'm proud to say that is not Toronto anymore. Racism exists. I'm not here to tell you that racism has been defeated. It clearly has not. But those experiences from the 1970s, I just don't hear about them, don't see them. They still exist in pockets, but it wasn't as prevalent as it was in the 70s.
0: That's good to hear.
27: And what you see, and you know, you grew up in Scarborough at a different time, and as you probably have known, Scarborough transitioned, which was a working class, predominantly white neighborhood in the 60s and 70s. And then through the immigration patterns in the 1970s, what you saw Scarborough change into. It's a very large Asian, South Asian, African, Caribbean community. So Scarborough itself transitioned, and the neighborhoods changed through the 1980s and 90s.
0: The thing I run into occasionally is age discrimination. No, you have hair, so I'm jealous to start with, but it's gray, a bit of gray.
27: A lot of gray.
0: Well, okay.
27: You're being
0: this is
27: kind.
0: Radio, so.
27: This is gray, yeah, you can imagine what you want.
0: Do you ever run into age discrimination? On the other hand, you're well-dressed, and you're a man of authority. So when you go to offices, you're my lawyer. You know, I want to see you. Do you run into age discrimination, or is that something not relevant in your life yet?
27: I've been fortunate. It's not personally relevant to me yet. It's something I have seen. Like you can see, some people commenting on someone's age and whether they're capable of doing a task. And sometimes that can run both ways. Sometimes he or she looks a little too old to be able. Can they really do this? Or sometimes he or she looks a little too young. And really what the focus should be is how great are they? What is their talent? What is their experience? What can they deliver? And occasionally human beings get caught up on what someone looks like to try to use that as a proxy to how good they can be at doing a particular task. So I've been fortunate that I haven't experienced age-related discrimination, but I might.
0: Eventually, as I age. Yeah. But it's...
27: In my situation as a lawyer, it's the opposite. So you want authority walking into a room. The young lawyer actually is the one that someone looks at and says, they're not my lawyer, they seem a bit young.
0: Yeah.
27: But an older person walks in, they're like, well, that looks like my lawyer.
0: Well, they've got long experience. That may be germane to what the... And they will calmly give you their wisdom.
27: You hope.
0: Well, at your level, I mean, you're a lawyer, but it strikes me you're more of a term in Italian, consigliere or something. You say it better than I do that. Well, you're more of, you're my advisor and you bring me wisdom and legal advice. You keep me out of, trouble, but you also give me, say, some wisdom about, I think this person might be better than that person, or here's a good way to approach this merger. Is that more your role these days?
27: I think it should be the role of most lawyers.
0: Okay.
27: So, like, the technical aspects of the practice of law, those are table stakes. So any good lawyer should know what the law is.
0: Yeah.
27: Like that's the starting point of the practice of law, understanding the rules of the law. The real value that a lawyer drives for their clients isn't being able to recite a particular statute or a particular case. It's being able to say, knowing what the law is, knowing what your business issues are, what's the right strategy for you, whether it's on a deal, whether you're looking at a merger acquisition, whether you're facing a significant piece of litigation, to give you that advice that will help you make the right decision for your business, not just simply telling you what the law is, because that you can get pretty much from anywhere, and very soon you're going to get that from an AI system. Like, if what lawyers' secret sauce was that they know what the law is and people don't have time to research it, that's about to be taken away. But what I think the lawyers, like the successful lawyers, what their secret sauce isn't knowing what the law is. They do know what that is, but it's what you do with it. It's the advice you give to your clients so they can make the right business decision.
0: Today, I'm delighted to be speaking with Sunil Kapoor, the CEO of McCarthy Tetro, one of Canada's leading national law firms. I'm Carl Moore from McGill University, and you're listening to the CEO series. Next up, we'll ask Sunil about his background in science and how it shaped his approach to legal thinking, and what he learned from his early experience working with the Ministry of the Attorney General.
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0: Hello again, you're listening to the CEO Series, and today I'm speaking with Sunil Kapoor, the CEO of McCarthy Tetro. I had dinner last night with a local restaurant owner whose son just finished McGill Law. So he's just learning the law. How do you go from where he is to where you've been for years now? How do you gain that wisdom? Tell me about that process.
27: So I view law very much like a trade. So, you know, if you are a tradesperson, you have a mentorship program, an apprenticeship program, where you work with other senior tradespeople and you learn your craft. And I think as a young graduate of McGill Law School, fabulous law school, that he's going to hopefully get an opportunity to work with some very good lawyers. And when you're working with those lawyers, you get access to files, you get to see how they think about issues, you get to see how they relate with other people within the firm, you get to see how they relate with clients, what the interaction's like, what the communication skills are like, what the tone is, and how they come up with strategic advice. There's no shortcut to this. No great lawyer is just simply born on day one saying, I'm the next great lawyer in Canada to do trials or to do M&A work. It's a trade. It's something that you have to invest time in as a young lawyer, and you have to have the good fortune of having great mentors and working with great lawyers.
0: Going back a few years, Sunil, a little bit, what did you study at university?
27: So I went to U of T. I started U of T in 1989, and I went to the Scarborough campus of U of T, which when I went to the Scarborough campus of U of T, everyone from my local high school, which was Lester Pearson, just simply, not everyone, but a large portion of our graduating class would go to U of T because it was a local university, and it was the brand at the time for universities. Maybe not Scarborough College, but yeah. Scarborough College was close to home. I think we jokingly used to call it grade 14 because you see so many of kids from your grade 13 class. Any of your listeners were wondering what grade 13 is. We used to in Ontario have something called grade 13. It's the only jurisdiction, I think, in North America that had a 13th grade. Fortunately, it was eliminated many years ago. So I went to U of T, and I studied general sciences. Found a number of the courses interesting. I would say, of all the courses I took, the ones I found, or the course I found the most interesting was physics. That was fascinating. I really enjoyed symbolic logic. That was great too. And then I did my BSc. I did it in 3 years. And then went to Osgoode Hall Law School starting in 1992.
0: So you never practiced science?
27: No.
0: This is a self-serving question to a professor, but is that physics, the science you studied, does it ever come to mind in what you do today?
27: Well, the specific physics problems don't, but the logic does, like how you approach complex issues and how you solve for complex problems, which is study of physics, I would say, at its core.
0: Yeah.
27: And sort of study of many important things at its core. And I would say learning how to think that way and how to approach problems is something that carries through other courses of study, whether it's the study of law, and certainly carries through to the practice of law.
0: Did you, when you went to law school, were you going, I'm going to be a lawyer for sure, or was it, let me explore it and maybe I'll go into business or whatever? Was that sense of calling to law right from law school, or came later?
27: So I went to law school, when I decided to go to law school, I was going to be a lawyer. In fact, I knew very little about the business of law, and I didn't, in fact, know very much about the practice of law. Didn't really have any lawyers in our family. So this was going to be a new adventure for me. But certainly from my perspective as a young graduate from U of T, going into law school, your perspective is you go to law school to be a lawyer. And so when I went to law school, it was to be a lawyer. And that's what I've done for my entire career until my most recent appointment as the CEO of McCarthy's.
0: So to law school, who did you go work for? Was it McCarthy's right away?
27: No, I went to work for the Ministry of the Attorney General in Ontario. Which at the time for me was a fascinating place to start my career. I had some great mentors, in particular a senior counsel in our office, Malahal Wilson, who kind of took me under her wing and exposed me to a number of great files. And I got on my feet very quickly working at the Ministry of the Attorney General. When I say get on my feet, for people listening saying, well, that doesn't make any sense.
0: You know what,
27: Lawyers talk about getting on your feet in terms of being able to argue a case. And so I got the opportunity to argue cases at a very young stage in my career.
0: But on the prosecution side?
27: On the civil side. I worked for the Ministry of the Attorney General. The Ministry of the Attorney General, this is a pretty normal divide, has the criminal side of the house, which is really what you would see on TV, the prosecutors. But they have this enormous civil side, because the government itself is involved in so many civil matters, both regulatory and otherwise in the province, that they need civil counsel too, not just criminal counsel.
0: Okay.
27: So I worked on the civil side. So I got to argue a lot of cases, and some of them are very significant cases for someone.
0: In court?
27: A court of appeal, superior court, divisional court, labor arbitration matters. It was a great experience. And by my fourth year of practice, I made the decision that I wanted to try private practice. I could have had a great career if I stayed. Like many people have and did decide to stay, and had wonderful careers in public service. I decided I wanted to try something else. It was a fantastic experience for me. So I started McCarthy's in my fourth year, 25 years ago.
0: Today, I'm delighted to be speaking with Sunil Kapoor, the CEO of McCarthy Tetra, one of Canada's leading national law firms. I'm Carl Moore from McGill University, and you're listening to the CEO Series. Next up, we'll ask Sunil whether law shows reflect the reality of practicing law in the real world, and what he looks for when deciding who makes partner at a major law firm.
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0: Hello again, you're listening to the CEO Series, and today I'm speaking with Sunil Kapoor, the CEO of McCarthy Tetra. When you're mentioning about, you know, we think about law shows, and that's kind of non-lawyer's view, what's the best law show? Is there a law show that you go, that captured it almost? Like, they're really good looking, but putting that aside, that captured what we do.
27: I'm still waiting for one.
0: Okay.
27: None of them actually capture what we do. I mean, there's the fun shows, like when I was, like in the 1980s, it was, I don't know if you remember it, L.A. Law.
0: Yeah, sure.
27: That was a fun show.
0: Yeah.
27: Not very realistic. And then the 2010 version of that is Suits. It's like not a serious show, and no one practices law that way.
0: Well, they have beautiful offices. So, everybody is gorgeous, and they yell at each
27: all
0: other.
27: They're like models.
0: Yeah.
27: They're yelling at each other. They're acting unethically.
0: Yeah.
27: They're one day, the same lawyers leading a significant merger and acquisition file, and the next day they're in court on a significant trial. I mean, it's obviously very far removed from reality. There aren't very many shows I can cite that I can say, well, that actually gets the practice of law.
0: So your first mentor was a woman, which that was, 25, 30 years ago. Yeah. That was more unusual, I take it.
27: Yes.
0: How have you made law, or how's law become better for women than 30 years ago? From what I hear from my students, it's better. What are some of the things you might have done as an industry?
27: So I think it was very deliberate as an industry to try to become more welcoming to women, not just at the entry level, so not just when they joined as students or first year associates, but how we can get more women into the partnership at law firms. So it's been a deliberate exercise. Progress has been made. When you look at the growth in women in partnership, which is the one stat that most people focus on.
0: Yeah.
27: Because for the last 15 years, if you just looked at the pipeline, you can say, well, the number of women and number of men coming into law firms is about equal.
0: Yeah.
27: But that doesn't tell you the complete story. You have to look at how many progress into the partnership.
0: Yeah.
27: And that number has been steadily growing. The journey's not complete. We're not at 50%. No firm's at 50%. The market's not at 50% in terms of partners in big law that are women. But it's moving. And firms, because of the deliberate attempt to be more welcoming to women, have adjusted the way that we look at and evaluate people, the way we delegate work, how we go about partnership and mission evaluations, looking at our maternity and parental leave policies, how we are okay with people taking those leaves and how we integrate them back into work and into files. It's been a deliberate attempt by law firms, and it's paying off.
0: Making partner is a big deal. What do you have to do to make partner? Like, what are you looking for to say, she is ready to be a partner? Is it bringing in business, or what are some of the things you look for when you think about that decision?
27: Well, so the starting point is obviously exceptional talent. You have to be a very, very, very good lawyer. But that's the starting point, because there are a lot of great lawyers. Then you also have to be a strong cultural fit. You have to be a good person who treats people fairly, who gets along with their colleagues, who understands how to engage clients in a positive, respectful way. You have to have what I call this likability factor.
0: Okay.
27: And what do I mean by likability factor? If I like you and I know you're good at what you do, what am I more inclined to do? We'll give you business or work with you, whatever your vocation is. And so it's not easy to assess, but you look at it by saying, what have they done with the clients they've worked with? Have they gone in and built strong relationships? Have they got in some work? What's their potential to build a strong, healthy business? And a lot of it comes back to being a great lawyer and having what I call is the likability factor, because if you're likable, I want to invest in you. And if I want to, like, as a partner, if you're a young lawyer and I want to invest in you, then I know clients will want to invest in you too.
0: Part of likability, when it's someone, there's a degree of charm there, there's a sense of humor, they don't get upset too easily, and they're willing to cut me some slack and that sort of thing. Is that some of the elements of likability in your mind?
27: Sure, some of it. I'm not just talking, because there's lots of ways to be likable, and we often think about likability as that charming person who walks in with a million-dollar smile and a strong handshake, and boy, I like this person. But they're quieter people who you spend a little bit of time with and you get to know a bit more, and you actually come away with it saying that was a positive experience, and because they listen to you and they understand what you're saying and they're respectful in the way that they interact with you, and they, through the way that they're speaking to you and listening to you, they're conveying confidence that you can trust me. You can trust me with this issue. And so likability, from my perspective, is achieved in a lot of different ways and through a lot of different personalities.
0: Okay. How much do you have to bring business in to be a partner? Is that rumor has it in the past that was central. Is that more of a element rather than the element?
27: Oh, it's a significant part of being a partner is the idea of, we call it a sustainable practice, that you're able to generate work for yourself and others. You know, it's a pretty special place to be invited into the partnership of one of these firms. And it comes with it intentionally a very high standard.
0: Yeah. And,
27: you know, if you meet that standard, it's fabulous. And you can have a wonderful career and can be rewarded in many ways. But it should be a high bar.
0: In some firms, there's equity and non-equity partners. What does that mean in simple English?
27: Sure. So the equity partners are the owners of the firm. They actually have ownership skin. They are what is referred to as a true partner in a partnership. An income partner is a non-equity, we call them income, some firms call them something else, is a class of lawyer in the firm that is transitioning, hopefully, towards equity partnership. They're given the title of partner to acknowledge that they've achieved a certain level of seniority, but they are not a true equity holder. They're not a true owner. They're not carrying the liabilities of the firm. They get a fixed income and subject to a discretionary bonus normally, as opposed to an equity partner where all you get to do is you get a share of the profits.
0: Today, I'm delighted to be speaking with Sunil Kapoor, the CEO of McCarthy Tetrault, one of Canada's leading national law firms. I'm Carl Moore from McGill University, and you're listening to the CEO series. Next up, Sunil, about how the common law and the civil law differ. We have the civil law here in Quebec, and the rest of the country has a common law. And how McCarthy Tetrault navigates both frameworks within the national practice.
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0: Hello again, you're listening to the CEO Series, and today I'm speaking with Sunil Kapoor, the CEO of McCarthy Tetro. How many employees is there at McCarthy Tetro, and how many partners and how many equity partners about?
27: So the total headcount at McCarthy's is around 2,000 people, and there are approximately 225 equity partners.
0: So there'll be legal assistants in various roles that are very important,
27: that's right,
0: but are not lawyers per se.
27: So the lawyer headcount would be just over 900.
0: And what cities are you in?
27: Well, start on the West Coast.
0: Okay.
27: Vancouver, Calgary, Toronto, Montreal, Quebec City. We have a representative office in New York City and a representative office in London, UK.
0: Now, in Quebec and Ontario, in Quebec, there's a different form of law, more from the French, where in the rest of Canada and the U.S., it's more from the English system. How different are those systems of law?
27: So in the province of Quebec, they have the civil law system, which is based on the system in France, as you described, and the rest of Canada is a common law system, which is the English law system. They're different marketplaces, and if you are not from the province of Quebec, you should not be opining on civil law issues.
0: Okay.
27: That's why it's important to have a very strong presence for a firm like ours within the Quebec region. You know, some of the legal principles at the end of the day are probably not going to be dramatically different, but the source will be, and there are nuances to it. So that's why it's really important for us. If you're going to be a national firm in Canada, I don't think you can be a national firm in Canada without having a very strong presence in the Quebec region.
0: Why London? Why do you have an office over there?
27: So it's a representative office,
0: okay,
27: like New York City, which means we're not intending to practice and do not practice domestic law. It's there to build associations with clients and international law firms. It's there to get market intelligence for our Canadian clients. So it allows for our client base in Canada who's looking to do work in Europe, a source to call saying, we want to do this type of deal. What kind of market intelligence do you have? And which firm should we work with? Because we wouldn't do that work if it's, say, a merger in the UK or a trial in the UK. But we'd build a strong network of trusted friends that we can say, well, we know these people really well through our London office, and this is the firm you should work for. Similarly, there's work coming from Europe or Africa, and often comes through London to North America, and if it's coming to Canada, our London office would have built a network in London where they would have the opposite of that conversation,
0: sure,
27: which is who should we get to know in Canada if we want to, like, potentially invest in this particular business. And they'd say, well, we know McCarthy's, you know, their London partner, and we think you should work with McCarthy's. That's really the bottom line reason why you would have a representative office.
0: Okay.
27: So it's not a practicing, domestic law practicing office. It's really building relationships.
0: So this is an exam question.
27: Sure.
0: You've been to New York and London. Compare, yeah, and contrast the two cities.
27: So I love both those cities. The list of the world's great cities is not that long. Those two would definitely be on the list of the world's great cities. I find New York, and this seems, New York's more contained for me because everything I do in New York's in Manhattan. And so I find it somehow easier to get around. Whereas London's a very, very large city. It's got a large expanse,
0: yeah,
27: between the city, and then you go to Knightsbridge and Notting Hill. It's spread out over a pretty large territory and lots of interesting things to do in lots of different neighborhoods from one end to the other. New York's pretty contained. Most of the things I like,
0: yeah,
27: to do are in Manhattan. Maybe a few exceptions, but mostly in Manhattan. I find the food scenes to be on par. They both have a fabulous dining scene. For me, I'm a North American sports fan. The New York sports scene is more interesting because it's what I'm familiar with.
0: Yeah.
27: So that for me is certainly better. I like the fact I can jump on a plane to New York and be there very quickly, whereas a trip to London takes a little bit more of an effort.
0: And a time change time and everything change, else.
27: Yeah, 5-hour time change, and then 6-7 hours in the air.
0: What's your favorite kind of restaurant? And give us your

0: There's another place I like going to. It's a Mediterranean seafood restaurant. That's their specialty, called Jozo's. It's been an institution in Toronto. I think it's been there for over 50 years. Food's always fantastic. Staff are always really friendly and engaging. And the last one, because you asked for three, I grew up in Scarborough, and I'm a big fan of Hakka Chinese food. There's actually a good Hakka Chinese restaurant close to where I currently live, but my favorite one is this place called Frederick's in Scarborough.
1: This may be a generational difference. My parents more narrow what they ate, where I cuisines from all over. Now, it sounds like you're the same way. Probably had Indian at home growing up, but
0: absolutely,
1: you've expanded. But there's some great Indian food in Toronto.
0: There's some very good Indian food in Toronto. So in Toronto, and then there's a big South Asian community that lives outside of Toronto in an area called Brampton.
1: Sure.
0: And Brampton, because of the very large South Asian community that resides in Brampton, has a number of traditional eateries.
1: Yeah. So what sports do you like to follow?
0: So this is a tough time of year to ask me that question, because the Toronto Maple Leafs are once again bounced out of the playoffs.
1: Well, they did better than the Canadians, so hats off.
0: Yeah, but you know, at least the Canadians won a cup in my lifetime. I'm still waiting for the Leafs to win a cup. So I'm a huge fan of the NHL and a huge Leafs fan. I love the NBA, big Raptors fan as well. Huge fan of the NFL. I just love watching football, even if I don't have a favorite team in the game. This is the difference between the NFL for me and, let's say, a basketball game or a hockey game. If the Leafs or Raptors aren't playing, my interest level declines materially in the game. In an NFL game, it doesn't.
1: So Buffalo's not your team. Toronto, it's the closest.
0: Yeah. Buffalo's never been my team. I think Josh Allen is a great quarterback, and I'm a big Josh Allen fan, and I would love for Josh to take Buffalo to the Super Bowl and win. And I'd be very, very happy if that happened. But they've never been my team, but I'm a huge Josh Allen fan.
1: One of my dreams is to sit courtside, even for 10 minutes, NBA games. It's the only sport in the world where very large men at high speed may fall in your lap. Like any other sport, you're protected from the players. Have you ever got to sit once courtside?
0: No, I've not experienced courtside seats.
1: Yeah, it just seems like it would be cool to do that, just for the experience of, you know, watching the game very intently, just in case.
0: I'm sure it's a fabulous experience, and I've had a number of people who've told me how great the experience is, and so maybe one day.
1: Okay. So what do you do to keep in shape yourself?
0: So I have a great trainer, Andre, who was with Monday morning at 6 a.m., Tuesday morning at 6 a.m. in the gym with Andre.
1: Think we want to hear the 6 a.m. part, but that's fine. I mean, we appreciate that. You have a busy life.
0: Yeah. So I try to see Andre at least 3 times a week, and we lift weights, which as you age, I think is really important and something that I think people don't focus in enough on.
1: So how many reps do you do, or how many minutes?
0: So I work out with him for an hour straight.
1: And part of that is weightlifting, part is
0: it's all weightlifting.
1: Oh, really? So, and you have some weights at home, presumably.
0: I do.
1: Yeah.
0: But I don't use them.
1: Okay, well.
0: By the time I finish with Andre for the week.
1: That's great.
0: Yeah.
1: So during the pandemic, we started thinking about mental health more. And lawyers overwork sometimes in order to impress the partners and so on. So that's part of the game. But we're more aware of it. So what do you do for the mental health of your employees? And what do you do about your own mental health? What do you do for mental health these days?
0: So we have a pretty full program around mental health and mental health awareness. And we've been speaking a lot about it to our firm members. And so there's lots of supports, whether it's

0: the counselor we have available to our employees whenever they need it, to other mental health programs, to awareness around it, to having presentations on mental health, training around mental health. So it's been a big push over the last number of years to recognize the importance of mental health and its impact on employees. Because it's, you know, first, it's the right thing to do, but also if you are not interested in doing the right thing, which hopefully is not the case, from a purely business perspective, you have to understand the impact on your business and productivity that mental health has.
1: This has been the CEO Series. Sunil, thank you for joining us today. I'd also like to thank our technical producer, Marco Campagna, our producer, Aya Ibrahim, and scriptwriter, Stephanie Richey. Thanks again to our listeners. À la prochaine.
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11: From the National Newsroom of the Canadian Press, I'm John Kennedy. Canada is through to the next stage of the FIFA World Cup after beating South Africa 1-0 in Los Angeles. The men's national team scored in the second minute of injury time to vault the Canadians through to the round of 16. South Africa fan Omar Abdul says he watched the game with his friend at the busy fan festival in Toronto, and he's proud of his home nation.
12: We lost, but we played very good. I think all the South Africans can be proud of our team. And yeah, we'll be back in 4 years.
11: Meanwhile, on the field, Canada coach Jesse Marsh gathered his players in a huddle after the final whistle and told them that they are, quote, Canadian heroes. Conservative leader Pierre Poilievre says a government condo plan may benefit developers who built units that did not match market demand. He wants Parliament to examine possible inconsistencies between Prime Minister Mark Carney and BC Premier David Eby and their explanation of how the proposal emerged. CMHC figures show thousands of unsold apartments in BC, most of them in Metro Vancouver. EB says the plan could help buy units below new build costs for people priced out of the market, but says it could still be shelved. Meanwhile, the Prime Minister and Toronto Mayor Olivia Chow attended the annual Pride Parade in Toronto today. The leaders were seen shaking hands with crowds of partygoers. Toronto Pride bills itself as the largest festival in Canada and their second largest pride in the world. A Montreal mother says she and her young son are being deported to Mexico on Tuesday, even though her husband is still waiting for his own asylum hearing in Canada.
13: Arminda Casanova came to Canada with her son in 2022 to reunite with her husband. She says the family has built a life in Montreal, learning French, working in the community, and sending her son to school. But Casanova's refugee claim was rejected and the removal order was upheld. She says separating her son from his father would have serious emotional consequences. Immigration lawyers and advocates say her case reflects a growing trend of families being split up as Canada tightens asylum rules and speeds up deportations. The Canada Border Services Agency says it acts only after legal avenues are exhausted and says Casanova can still seek judicial review in federal court. David Augustine, The Canadian Press.
11: Rescue teams in Venezuela continue searching for survivors 4 days after the powerful earthquakes devastated La Guaira. The government reported 1,450 deaths, with thousands of others still listed as missing through the family-run databases. U.S., French, and other international rescuers have joined civilian efforts, including pulling a man and his son alive from the rubble. The government says thousands of security forces are in the area, but many residents have criticized the response as too slow and limited. This is the Canadian Press. In sports, South Korea coach Hong Meung-bo resigned today after the team's quick elimination from the World Cup drew harsh condemnation from the country's president, who called the coach incapable and ordered a complete review of the national team program. South Korea won its opening match against Czech Republic, then lost its next two Group A matches to Mexico and South Africa. Quarterback Davis Alexander threw for 345 yards and two touchdowns. Tyson Philpott made 12 catches for 198 yards. And the Montreal Alouettes improved to 3-1 with a victory over the Ottawa Red Blacks. Pinch runner Jared Kelnick scored from second base on a Louis Varland wild pitch in the ninth inning, giving the Texas Rangers a 3-2 win and a 4-game sweep of the Toronto Blue Jays. The Jays matched their season-long losing streak at 6 games. Nathan Lucas hit a 2-run homer for the Jays, who have allowed a run in the first inning of each of the last 7 games. From the Canadian Press, I'm John Kennedy.
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19: Big hockey news this morning came down as a lot of people were sitting down to their Father's Day dinners last evening. And a lot of people firing texts around saying, is Brady really gone? Is he actually gone? Is this really happening? There had been rumblings. There had been rumors. I don't think a lot of people anticipated it would happen quite this quickly. But yes, the Ottawa Senators have traded Captain Brady Tkachuk to the Florida Panthers in exchange for a number of draft picks, which creates an interesting discussion going forward, certainly over the next few days, about what the plan is for the Ottawa Senators. But the reaction to the trade itself and the departure of Brady Tkachuk, we go now to TSN 1200's Dean Brown. Dean, good morning to you.
20: Good morning, Trish.
19: I imagine your phone was lighting up a little bit yesterday as well.
20: Yes, it was. And this morning has been just as busy. And that's to be expected when you have a star player moving in these kinds of circumstances. That's going to get people's attention.
19: So the question I want to ask you, I guess, is, was it inevitable? And is it a big surprise that it happened now? And sort of that two-part question seems almost crazy that we're talking about whether it was inevitable, because this all kind of came about through a series of stuff that kind of happened away from the rink this year, really, and almost the influence of a political situation on the team between Canada and the U.S. and having an American captain in Ottawa who was, you know, playing for the American Olympic team at a time when there was a lot of stress between the two countries. And so kind of crazy that all of that led to the fact that we're now saying, was it inevitable that the Senators had to trade their captain and one of their very best players away?
20: Yeah, who knows if it was inevitable. I guess you'd have to be able to get into the brain of Brady Tkachuk to know if that's true. Me personally, I was of the mind that it was more than likely he would be leaving after his contract was up. And that being said, I was one of the group that was shocked yesterday when the news came out. Not so much that he had been traded, but now, you know, he's still got 2 years left on his contract. And I thought this situation would be what we'd be talking about after this season, so next year. So it really, for me anyway, is just the timing that was a surprise, number one. Number two, I think probably the other reason that I, like so many others, were really surprised is because I guess this conversation with Stajos and Tkachuk about him not wanting to re-sign here eventually took place last month. And in that time, Steve Stajos has been talking to other teams about making a trade, Florida obviously being the number one team, but that none of that information got out. You know, in Vancouver, when Hughes was on the trade market, that was never a secret for even a second. You know, same thing in Detroit now with Dylan Larkin, and there's talks coming out of Winnipeg that Connor Hellebuck could be on the market. So a lot of these U.S. guys, it appears, are choosing the places they want to go, or at least the places they don't want to stay. And the fact that this was kept secret right up until the announcement was part of the shock for me, at least.
19: So that part that's emerging now about this meeting with Steve Stajos and apparently a short list of teams that Brady said he would be willing to be traded to, everyone sort of looking at that and saying, but Florida had to be right at the very top of that list because of the relationship between Brady and his brother and the fact that they had tremendous success playing together for the Olympics, that it looks like this is something that they really wanted to happen in the family. They're very close. They do a podcast together. A chance for them to play together has to be a bit of a dream for them.
20: Yeah, oh, well, absolutely. And when you mention the family, you know, the Tkachuks are a very, very close family. The Brady grew up in St. Louis, and that's where the Tkachuks, his mother and father, that's where the family home still is. But last year, the father, Walt and Chantel, they bought a place in Florida. So two of the three already have places, you know, in Florida. So it's kind of one of those situations where it's not just the playing part of it. It's that, you know, there's almost enough down there now. If their daughter moves in there too, they could have a compound down in Florida. But yeah, that I think is a huge part of all this.
19: As people were watching really closely, for those who do watch that kind of thing really closely and watched Brady go and cheer his brother on all through cup runs and be a huge part of the crowd. And then the Sens being in the playoffs when Matthew was not this year, and Matthew made it to a game in Carolina, said he wasn't going to come to Ottawa. That also felt like a bit of a signal for some people, I think, about the feeling about Ottawa. But, you know, that's the brother. Anyway, all of that aside, it is done, whatever the reasons were. Looking now at what the Senators got in return and what they might do with that, what has to happen in the next few days with these significant draft picks that other teams might be interested in, would you assume that Steve Stajos has already had some conversations about who might want, say, a ninth round draft pick, first round pick this year?
20: Yeah, oh, absolutely. I think those conversations have been well underway for a while, and I would be shocked if you know, coming up on the weekend at the draft, I would be shocked if Ottawa was actually making that selection, and a good possibility they wouldn't be making their second selection. The second draft pick this year in the first round they're getting out of Florida, because obviously you know, Ottawa's going to use the cap space they now have, because $8.5 million a year that Brady's making comes off the cap, number one. But number two, you also now have draft picks to go in the marketplace and try and bolster the top six in this team, because any way you cut it, You know, it's not a deal I'm sure Steve Staios wanted to make, but you have to make the best of a bad situation and just pull the Band-Aid off and do it now rather than waiting, because the only thing that would be increasing is the white noise and the distractions. But there's no question that I think it's pretty obvious that Staios wants to convert the cap space and the draft picks that he's acquired into something that's going to help the top six now.
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21: I love you guys. I love the city. I hold a special place in my heart for the rest of my life.
19: Why don't you stay? Brady Tkachuk, the former captain of the Ottawa Senators, putting out a video thanking the fans today, as everyone's had 24 hours or so to sort of digest the trade. And Steve Staios, the general manager of the Ottawa Senators, confirming yesterday that Brady did ask for that trade. Wanted out of Ottawa, or maybe more specifically wanted into Florida and a chance to team up with his brother. That was clip number 7, interestingly enough, in the roster, Brady Tkachuk. Apparently not going to wear 7 down in Florida. John Rodenberg from TSN 1200 is joining us here this morning.
8: He's now number 8.
19: Now number 8. My favorite number, darn it.
8: Well, was retired here in Ottawa, so that he could never wear it
19: Finnegan,
8: in Ottawa.
19: Frank Finnegan, right?
8: That's right.
19: So, okay, I've listened to a little bit. I've dipped in a little bit to your show both yesterday and today. I'm pretty sure yesterday you wrapped up by saying, is there any soccer going on? Have we actually talked about soccer? I mean, were we not all about the World Cup last week?
8: It was Brady 1200 yesterday and, quite frankly, today. And probably he's going to speak in an hour, in less than an hour, at 11 o'clock down in Miami.
19: So how does that availability work? Is he's going to be in person introduced in Miami?
8: So I don't know. That's going to be interesting, because obviously the Miami media only cares about sort of going forward. You're going to be with the Panthers.
19: Yeah, Tkachuk brothers, rah-rah.
8: Right.
19: Yeah.
8: Well, we here in Ottawa are most interested in how did it all fall apart here in Ottawa? Why don't you want to be here any longer? The bigger picture stories of, you know, if your Canadian franchises, do American players want to play in Canada anymore? The bigger picture stuff that we all care about. I don't even know if those questions are going to get asked.
19: That is, when we'll talk about sort of what the reaction generally to the Brady thing has been, but that is kind of a big dynamic in this is, you know, we thought we were way past the Eric Lindros era or whatever of players not wanting to maybe play in a particular Canadian city, but now it feels like players have a lot of say over what's happening in their careers.
8: It's player empowerment is now the big thing that's happened, and especially star players. And many of them have signed contracts that have no movement clauses in it or no trade clauses, which kind of allow them to steer if they are going to get traded from their existing teams where they can be traded to. And players are now empowering themselves, especially those that have, you know, a lot of say with their current teams about where they're willing to go to. And well, the teams gave them those contracts and signed them, and so you have to live by them.
19: But that is an interesting discussion. And for people who don't follow sports closely, it's maybe a little bit into the weeds, but how much power does that GM then have if you have a Brady Tkachuk who says, maybe these few cities, but really this city? How much leverage does a Steve Staios have in going to the Florida GM? And
8: he doesn't have any.
19: They know he wants that guy, and you know, we'll see what happens.
8: But don't give him those clauses in the first place, right?
19: Yeah, they put themselves in that situation. But the video itself this morning, and again, you know, for all of us, we have a pretty human reaction. If you're a hockey fan he doesn't want to be here, he's leaving. And then you watch a little bit of the video, and I've heard quite a mixed reaction to that. But it does remind you of kind of the impact he had in the community, how good he was with kids.
8: Boys and Girls Club
19: stuff. Yep. I saw him with my own son when he met my son and autographs and just how natural he was and that kind of. So then you're like, oh, this is why it's hard, because there were a lot of things we did like about Brady.
8: Absolutely,
19: when he was here.
8: You know, he's at the end of the day, he's a person, and as much time as he spent at the rink, he spent way more time out of the rink and in you know, where he lived and neighborhood. And there's stories over the years of pictures of him playing street hockey, you know, in his neighborhood with neighborhood kids or whatever, and Boys and Girls Club and Children's Hospital and all the other things. Yeah, tons of great work, but at times like this, unfortunately, for at least a short period of time, all of that gets forgotten. And it's all about why don't it's like a breakup, right? Why don't you want to be with me anymore?
19: Yeah. So, and maybe he had reason to be frustrated too, that he is an American who's playing in a Canadian city. The fact that the booing of the anthem happened. I mean, we don't know exactly what was in his head through all of that, but maybe that frustration was building up a little bit for him. But then obviously we know he, if he wanted to stay here, he certainly didn't play things the way he should have in terms of being aware of that.
8: Yeah.
19: And that last White House visit came actually after the meeting with Steve Staios, I think. So he already knew.
8: The UFC one?
19: The UFC one.
8: Oh, yeah.
19: He already would have known that.
8: He'd already given his trade request.
19: He was
8: done.
19: Is there anything that he could say today in that media veil or on the Pat McAfee show, which is happening at 12:30, which I imagine a few people will tune in to?
8: Yeah.
19: That would make Sens fans feel kind of better about this decision, do you think?
8: Honestly, probably not.
19: Yeah.
8: I think a lot of people have made up their minds right now. Like it's in the intervening few hours, you feel just really badly about it. You don't feel good over time. I don't say that time heals all wounds completely. People will start to maybe after a while, but it's going to take until he comes back here and plays a game in a Florida Panthers jersey wearing number 8. It will take until past that, I think, before some people stop with the vitriol that they have. But it's going to be hard. We did a web poll question yesterday. You know, Brady Tkachuk comes back. Are you going to cheer for him?
19: Yeah.
8: Or are you going to boo for him? 93% of people. And this is an anonymous poll.
19: Yeah.
8: You don't have to say anything. Just vote on it. 93% said they're going to boo him.
19: That's also the vocal minority is going to be the naysayers, though. If you're just okay with it, then. But yeah.
8: But no. But when this is you don't have to put your name on it.
19: Okay.
8: And this is a very generic.
19: This is a scientific poll, you're saying.
8: Well, yeah. We had 3,000 votes.
19: Wow.
8: So.
19: I would imagine he's going to get pretty loudly. But
8: yes.
19: When do we actually get the schedule and know when that game
8: early
19: happens?
8: July.
19: Okay.
8: So we won't have to wait much longer. We were talking this morning about what game would sell out in Ottawa the fastest, a Toronto game, a Montreal game, or now a Florida game.
19: Yeah.
8: And we came to the consensus, probably that Florida game.
19: Well, I was putting that one out yesterday to my group. If Toronto and Florida are meeting in the playoffs, the conference final.
8: Yes.
19: Who are you cheering against in that case?
8: Just turning your TV off.
19: Yeah.
8: I don't want either team to win.
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19: Our next guest is actually Brady Kapoophead is the name of my next guest. This is Dan Riskin, of course, who likes to change his username up on us all the time and, is very aware of the times that he is in and the market that he is talking to right now. That's really cute, Dan.
25: I don't like the Florida Panthers, and so anyone who goes there is dead to me.
19: Okay.
25: As an Edmonton Oilers fan, I hate that team so much.
19: Yeah, everyone has their team that's really tough to cheer for, and I don't know, the Florida Panthers might have just jumped up above the Maple Leafs in this market for a lot of people.
25: Yeah, so. Well, yeah, they're easy to hate. They're easy to hate, for sure.
19: They'll be good, I think. They're going to have a bit of a dynasty there, perhaps. But anyway, we will see. We're going to move from... sports to talking about something way less controversial, which is kissing.
25: Yeah.
19: Yeah, because why not? And okay, so you send over some interesting stuff on this story. Do I get to deliver this Romeo line, or do you want to deliver it?
25: Yes. No, you go ahead. You go ahead. I feel like you've really got this.
19: This is a rare opportunity. Okay. But soft. What light through yonder window breaks? It is the east, and Juliet is the sun. Oh, that I might add her strain of Streptococcus salivarius to mine oral microbiome. The famous
25: done.
19: Line that everyone knows so
25: that
19: well.
25: That is Shakespeare. I believe
19: right
25: that
19: up
25: is.
19: To the germs that would be exchanged when you're kissing. Is that what we're talking about?
25: Yeah. Shakespeare was ahead of his time for sure in a lot of ways. And one was in his knowledge of the microbiome or even bacteria. I can't remember where germ theory was at that time. But this is a nice little story about how we share not saliva, but our microbiome in our mouth with people we live with. So if you pick two random people that walk past each other on the sidewalk, there will be a tiny bit of overlap in terms of what bacteria are found in one person's mouth or another's. But when you live with a person,
19: really?
25: Yeah,
19: because,
25: I mean, there's only so many species.
19: Moistly?
25: Yeah, you're speaking moistly. That's a callback. Yes, speaking moistly is a leading problem of this. But there are other things that people do that cause the bacteria in one person's mouth to be more similar to the bacteria in somebody else's mouth, and that is kissing. So this is a study across 200 families where they looked at the percent similarity of different household members, right? So parents and kids, siblings, things like that. And not surprisingly, it's the parents who have the most similar oral microbiome. The hope is that it's, you know, they're kissing each other and love and all that nice stuff. And so 44%. Sorry?
19: Sharing a toothbrush?
25: He's sharing a toothbrush. Yes. Now, yes. So, yeah, or the kid's stealing your toothbrush and you don't know about it. And then, or the kids just make a mistake, or I make a mistake. Who knows? So it's 44% overlap for the parents. If you look at siblings, it's about 30% overlap. And then if you look at parents and the kids, it's about 20% overlap. So there's a couple of different things going on. It's not that the kids are kissing each other, but they're sharing, you know, they're having the same foods. They're probably finishing each other's, you know, eating off each other's plates, whatever. So kids, and they're germy, you know how kids are. Mm-hmm. But I think it's kind of nice, the idea that those kisses actually have like a ecological footprint. And
19: It is
25: kind of nice. So here's how I think about this.
19: Positive in everything, Dan.
25: Listen, I went to the Galapagos Islands last year. And the Galapagos Islands are neat because they're a bunch of islands that are isolated from other islands. So the creatures that are found on those islands are not found very frequently in other places. But if you look across the islands, there's similarity in the species that are found on the different islands. Now, in your home, each person is an island for bacteria. And so the bacteria are shared across the people in your house the way birds are found across the islands of the Galapagos. It's the same ecological system. It's an island system. So anyway, I just think it's really neat because it's like we all have a Galapagos, you know, island chain archipelago in our house. And it's the bacteria that live in our mouth that are experiencing that.
19: Galapagos gums, if you will.
25: Yeah. Galapagos gum disease.
19: Did they test the dogs?
25: They didn't test the dogs. That would be fascinating. They did test the back end microbiome of everybody in these houses too. So it wasn't just their mouths. They also tested their gut bacteria and south of that. Mm. And the great news is that you don't see the same pattern. You don't see anything similar where mom and dad have similar anything. No, it's just everybody's around 20% similarity. It's just the baseline household. We're all eating the same foods kind of stuff.
19: Interesting stuff. Let's find the positive in that. All right. We're all sharing some nice little microbiome there at home. Okay, let's turn to baseball. It's spring. It's actually summer officially, but it is baseball season for sure. And okay, so when you're up there at the plate, then there's, you know, if you're following the count closely and you're up there and you've struck out, you haven't struck out, but you've had two strikes called against you. Mm-hmm. There is sort of conventional wisdom as to what you should do next. And this is what a survey that says maybe you should not actually be doing what conventional wisdom suggests you should.
25: Yeah, exactly. So conventional wisdom is you've got two strikes against you. You need to make contact with that ball, right? So like, cause it, you know, like fouling is not such a big deal because then you get another chance. So the pieces of advice that most coaches give, and I'm taking this basically having read it out of the scientific paper because I've never played baseball or had anybody coach me at baseball. So the conventional wisdom is choke up on the bat a little bit so that you're not swinging through as wide an arc, and swing a little slower so you're more sure to make contact with the ball. Those are the two pieces of advice. But since 2024, there's been this system in place where they've been tracking swings. They're not just tracking balls for the automatic ball strike system, but tracking the swings as well. And so there's this huge data set of how big people are swinging and what's happening. And so when they isolate just down to the, there's two strikes against you, what do you do now? And you look at how big the swings are and how fast they are and all this stuff. What they find is, yes, when you slow down the hit, you do make contact more often, but it's not a good hit. Like, it doesn't go very far. And so you end up not making it to first. And so it actually cancels out. And so there's no advantage to that strategy. Mm-hmm. And so slower is not good. But a less swing arc, so a smaller swing arc, is helpful. That does correlate with more success in that position. And so the advice now is not give a smaller swing and don't swing as hard. It's give a smaller swing, but crank that puppy and make sure you nail that ball.
19: Interesting. All right. This comes at just the wrong time as my last kid is out of baseball and I have no one to pass this advice along to, but
25: hopefully we'll somebody listening one day for the grandkids. I know somebody that plays baseball. We'll just cross our fingers.
19: Yeah. I'll pass them an article. All right. One more we want to squeeze in here real quick before we go. So Dan, if you were to come to Ottawa, which you do sometimes, and if you were to come and we were to say, hey, let's grab a bite. We always talk on the radio. We never talk in real life. And we were to go out and grab a bite, which we've never done. Maybe we'll never do. But if
25: I'm
19: we
25: taking
19: were
25: this as an invitation.
19: It,
25: yeah, I'm invited. I'm coming.
19: If you come, I would certainly pick up the bill because I'd be so happy that you're here and we had time. And then if you were to come back again or I was in Toronto, you'd probably say, you know what? I'm going to get it this time because you got it last time. And that's just kind of the way of things. But that apparently does not always need to be the way of things.
25: Yeah. So this is interesting because I think the same as you. I like if, and it would also like if you got it the first time, then it would just be weighing in the back of my head. Like I got to get even with her. I got to get even. And then we finally, I would see you again and we would have another meal and all that stuff. So, and we would tit for tat. But it turns out when they did a big survey, this is researchers asking 600 Americans from across the US. Okay. Imagine this scenario, a boss and the coworker, an uncle and a nephew or two people that work together in the office, all these different sort of scenarios. It was only when the two people are on equal footing that it's expected to be tit for tat. If there's an imbalance in power, like one is from an older generation and one is from a younger generation, like an uncle and a nephew or something like that, or if it's a boss and their underling or something like that, whoever paid last time is expected to pay every time. It's not the person in power that should always pay. If you treat your boss to lunch and then you go for lunch a couple months later, it's expected that you're going to treat your boss again. This is just how people expect things. Now, there isn't really like an official guidebook you can look this up in, but when they surveyed all these people, that was the trend that emerged, is that if there's a power imbalance, you're setting a precedent. You're not just doing a tit for tat. So you have to be careful, because if I think, well, I'm just the guest that comes on your show and you're on the radio every week, so you're very powerful and I'm just some schmuck, then if you treat me to lunch, you may be like, I'll be like, great. Now every time I come to Ottawa, I've got a free meal. I just go see Patricia and we'll go for a meal again.
19: I decide who pays based on how many appearances on late night television that particular individual's had. And I've got a big fat zero, so I can't pay for nothing. That's an interesting power balance imbalance. There's so many different scenarios. Think about it with your kids. I wish I'd never started paying for anything for them because they just expect it over and over.
25: That is a precedent.
19: But I've started to see the shift with my older daughter now, who probably makes more money than I do. I don't ask too many questions, but she takes her turns now, and I kind of love that.
25: Really?
19: But I'll get this one. Okay.
25: Wow.
19: Okay, amazing.
25: That's,
19: I'm happy
25: that's
19: to
25: awesome.
19: Keep any time.
25: And in doing so, she's saying we're now on equal footing.
19: Yeah.
25: That's just, it's in a little bit, like, I'm not saying it's a power move in terms of like trying to get power over your mom or anything like that,
19: right.
25: But it does say something.
19: Kind of showing she's made it.
25: Yeah.
19: Yeah, like it. I do like the going back and forth over the let's split it down the middle, though. That kind of thing drives me crazy. Let's piece it together. Did you have this app? Who had this? Whatever.
25: Oh. Yeah, I have the app. My brother and I are both obsessed with spreadsheets, so we love the app.
19: Oh,
25: it just takes all the
19: energy. You have the app as opposed to the app, the appies. The app.
25: Right. Oh, I see what you said. Yeah, yeah. No, we have an application on our phones so that anytime one of us has to pay an expense that is a shared expense, it gets split down to the cent.
19: For meals, travel, whatever it is with your brother.
25: Yeah, when we get the families together, then we don't worry about everything, but then we both keep track. And then at the end, we both enter things into the spreadsheet, and then it all comes out, and somebody sends $100 to the other person, and we're good.
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19: Tuesday, Tech Tuesday, as we bring in Carmi Levy, our tech journalist and analyst. Good morning to you, Carmi.
29: Good morning, Patricia. It's so good to be with you.
19: It's so good to be with you and yet again talk about AI and its increasing role in our lives on a couple of fronts and what people are feeling about AI when it comes to a couple of really interesting areas, including education and dating. And first of all, let's start with what they're saying in Norway about the use of AI for education in the classroom. For kids, is there a use for it? Is there not, according to the Norwegians?
29: Yeah, this is a really cool move by Norway. Basically, they're going to ban AI in the classroom, but it's going to be a much more subtle approach. They're not just banning it across society. They've already done that for teens. They've already introduced that legislation like they did in Australia, like Canada has proposed as well in a bunch of other countries. This is it's almost like using a very fine scalpel instead. So they recognize that kids spend most of their time in school. That's where, you know, the curriculum can play a significant role. So it's based on age. If you're 6 to 13, it's an almost total ban. So not in the classroom at all. If you're 14 to 16, kids will be able to use AI tools under close supervision of educators. And if you're 17, 18, 19 years old, kind of, you know, just before you graduate, you'll be able to use it what they call when appropriate. And the reason being is you're going to be joining the workforce. You're going to be graduating. You're going to be an adult. You have to learn those digital skills somewhere. So it's almost like graduated licensing, and it's a lot more, I would say, effective than an absolute ban. And it balances the education system, because up until now, they bought tablets, for example, 10 years ago for every student in the country from the age of 5 and up. And they found their literacy rate went down and their test scores also tanked. And so this is a country that's been stung by bringing technology into the classroom. Now they're saying, we're going to take it out of the classroom, but we're going to be very gradual about how to reintroduce it. I think it's a really balanced approach, and I think it's something we should be watching here as well.
19: Okay, interesting. So maybe a model there in Norway, as they are for many things, really. When we talk about literacy, you know, it's so interesting now for anyone whose skill set really is or was the ability to write an essay or a speech or an email and feel like they were a fairly good communicator. And that was something that we learned and did well in school. And now every time you attempt to write a message or an email to someone, there's a little suggestion. Would you like AI to help you out? Would you like the chatbot to frame what you're saying and maybe boost your message a little bit? I haven't given in to that temptation yet, but I know a lot of people who do.
29: I just can't. I can't have AI write it for me. And I honestly resent having it pushed on me in every tool that so you've been using Gmail all along. You've been using a word processor all along. And now all of a sudden it's coming for us. And I find that really jarring. And I'd like to, usually what I do is the settings allow me. I will go into the settings. I will turn that off. I can write for myself. Thanks very much, technology people.
19: Yeah. So let's talk about the dating world then, and maybe some people not being able to write for themselves. I don't know how you feel if you think that Oh gosh, this is not where we're going with this, but I took a picture of an ad for the AI boyfriend. There's one of those. Oh my gosh, I gotta find this while we're talking.
29: Like an AI assistant for dating.
19: Well, but yeah, like create your own boyfriend, essentially. Yeah, you want someone to say everything.
29: Like the movie Her. Yeah. I mean, like that's kind of where we're headed.
19: Where we thought it was science fiction.
29: Yeah, and oh no, it's very much fact now. And so, you know, you can create an AI companion and you can date them virtually if you want, which is kind of creepy, but it's a thing. And so the folks at Match Group, they own Tinder, Hinge, OkCupid, all the big dating apps. They wanted to see how their customers felt about the use of AI in dating apps. And they found that most of them really aren't happy about it. And they found if someone was single and they found out that someone they might be dating was using one of those AI companion apps, 40% of them wouldn't date them at all.
19: But 60% would?
29: Yeah, that's kind of the scary thing. I don't want anywhere near those 60%. And among women, it's over half. The good news is only 1 in 8 say they've even used a companion app in the last 3 months. And so what they're saying is they're looking for genuine connections. So don't create an AI avatar for me today. Instead, find easier ways to incorporate helpers. So punch up my dating profile, maybe choose a better photo or make my photo look a little bit better. Help me keep the conversation flowing, make some suggestions for that so that, we're a little bit less awkward. That's kind of what dating people, and again, I've been out of the dating pool for way too long, but that's what they're asking for. So AI shouldn't replace humanity. It should help humanity and just be a tool that you add to your dating toolkit.
19: Yeah, which totally makes sense as you say it. And yet we're talking about this era of kind of lonely, isolated individuals, and they talk about it with young men in particular being scared to actually, ask someone out in person. And you have to admit, living alone, the phone is companionship, whether you're just looking at videos or you're in a text chat with friends while you're watching a game. You don't feel isolated, and sometimes it means you don't feel like you need to go out to the bar to watch the game because you have the phone. So that's kind of like one aspect of it. And then this idea of actually creating someone for you to date. I took a picture of this because I'm like, is this a real thing? Because I thought we were still talking about this in the future. And this is the wording on the ad for this particular one. Imagine a relationship where every interaction is positive, supportive, and tailored just for you with blank, blank. I won't say the name of it. This isn't imagination. It's reality. Our AI boyfriend technology offers a level of devotion and understanding that's often hard to find. He learns from your conversations, adapts to your mood, and provides a unique bond that feels genuinely personal. Was I targeted with this, Carmi? Do I need an AI boyfriend?
29: Well, the fact that we're both talking about it now means that the algorithm's on all of our devices.
19: Oh, no.
29: And so I think we can both expect. And all of our listeners, too, are all going to be getting ads for this. And I think that's the promise of AI is that, right, it gives you all the good stuff without all the challenge, and that it kind of removes the obstacles from, in this case, the dating process or everything else. And that's, the reality is somewhat different. Yeah, like AI can do things. It can write, but it can't write well. AI can maybe be a boyfriend or a girlfriend, but I'm willing to bet probably not a good one and probably not one that you're able to take to, your aunt's wedding. So not necessarily. I think we're going places whereas, culturally, probably we don't want to go. And in all honesty, I think the industry is experimenting with these things, but I don't think they'll stick because I think most people at the end of the day still want to find some way to connect. And so the dating app is a tool to connect. If it replaces those connections instead, I think we've got to ask ourselves some hard questions about whether we should be using these apps in the first place.
19: 100%. All right, let's take it back to the low tech era for a moment then, and a couple of words I haven't said in a while, and those would be a Commodore and flip phone. What's the newest from them?
29: So it is called the Commodore Callback 8020, and it looks like a flip phone, but it can run apps, but not social media and not a web browser. So it's specifically designed to not be as intrusive as a smartphone. And there's a movement now. A lot of people, they're getting really tired of smartphones. They're constantly notifying them. They're, you know, social media, they're doom scrolling, and they just want to, they want to stay connected and they want to be part of the digital world, but they don't want to suffer all the mental health impacts that smartphones bring. So this device is kind of a compromise. Unlike a feature phone that only lets you make phone calls or do texting, it includes apps, but it removes some of the most insidious components of an online life. So no browsing, which I think is, you know, pretty cool, and no social media apps, but it still lets you go into the Android app store and download apps from there if you wish. Commodore, of course, has been bought and sold a million times since the Commodore 64 and VIC-20 heyday. But it is it's a legendary brand. And for folks of a certain age, and I'll admit I am one, it has resonance. And so of all the other kind of simple phones, like the light phone or the minimal phone or the punky phone, this is the one that everyone's paying attention to because it bridges the gap between being completely disconnected and being connected. Lets you have your cake and eat it too. I'm going to be watching for this. They don't say how much it's going to be, but they expect it'll cost less than the average smartphone, and it should be shipping sometime later this year. And I'll watch for it. I think that's kind of an interesting sort of take on a less heavy digital life. And I really hope this thing succeeds.
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19: We've been talking about this for several years, the plan to shift some of the services that the Salvation Army provides and build a new shelter in Vanier on Montreal Road, 333 Montreal Road, the location for that. Well, we're hearing from the organization now that the plan to build that shelter and community hub has stalled out, that since the plans were secured several years ago, that construction costs and market conditions have changed significantly, the organization is saying, and then going on to say this Center of Hope project on Montreal Road will not proceed as originally conceived. It is a project that has been somewhat controversial and was not always well received by the surrounding neighborhood, the idea of this going up there. Rideau Vanier Ward Councillor Stephanie Plante knows all sides to this, as her ward encompasses the location of the shelter just down the way from us here on George and this new location as well. Stephanie, good morning.
15: Good morning. Thank you for having me.
19: So what is going on here? What does this mean in your mind? Is it going to happen in some way at some point, or is this done?
15: Yeah, so the wording in their press release or the quote that they gave says, you know, it's not going ahead, quote, as originally proposed. So my antenna is still very much up because that could mean anything and that could mean everything and that could mean absolutely nothing. I have requested a meeting with the Salvation Army alongside the federal MP and the provincial MPP to get more information as to what this could mean. Will it involve the community? You know, is there some way we could, you know, just focus on housing first? I honestly don't know. So I'm very careful in the communication I've done about this and the questions I've gotten from residents because I, you know, the devil is always in the details, as they say.
19: Hmm. So, okay. So the details and some of what we're being told is that, you know, things have changed in terms of costs, which we know
15: yes,
19: is
15: correct.
19: Legitimate.
15: Yeah.
19: That certainly it's been a tough time for a lot of people in the building industry and some of the costs in creating shelter. We know a lot about that struggle. Would you assume that maybe part of the issue is also some of the pushback around it, or is that a side issue?
15: Well, I think it's kind of two things coming together at the same time. So there actually is financing both at the provincial and federal level for capital costs for housing specifically. You know, to the credit of Doug Ford, to the credit of the Prime Minister and all the housing ministers, there has been a huge, huge emphasis on housing first. There is money for things like supportive housing. There is money for transitional housing, which is not my favorite, but it's still there. And there is money for social housing. Now, obviously, that stuff doesn't get built overnight. You know, they like shovel-ready projects. They like things that have already architecture plans and everything ready to go. But I have been involved. You know, I'm on the board of Ottawa Community Housing. So I've seen these things from start to finish. And I suspect, you know, because capital costs are, like you mentioned, not free, that's maybe something they're very much thinking of. And we also know, and I do want to credit all of the community people, the academics who came together during the Salvation Army debates to talk about this, is that we do know the outcomes are better both for the clients and the community when people are housed. And I don't mean, you know, three bunk beds to a room. And I certainly don't mean, you know, that book Madeline where they're all in a row in one room. We know when they have their own key, their own unit, their own privacy, they can take off their shoes. They can have a little closet. Like, we know the outcomes are so much better for people when they are housed. And so I suspect that's also part of the motivation. I do want to give them the benefit of the doubt and say they've seen how we have come in terms of what we know about housing. Whether or not that will be put into official practice remains to be seen, but I will definitely meet with them if that's what they want to do. I will definitely reiterate these things. Like you said, I live just up the street from the George Street location. I remember, and I'm sure you do too, I remember we did an interview when the Department of National Defense, which has their building on Cumberland, had to move because of the social disorder happening at the George Street location. Like, you know, the Department of National Defense, if they can't deal with what's happening at Salvation Army, how can they save us from, like, dictators, right? I remember thinking that at the time. So, you know,
19: they're easily bothered.
15: Exactly. Go ahead.
19: That was some of the hope in the way things were going to be done at the new center, that it would alleviate some of what people were frustrated with in the Market area, which has been home to three of these shelters. And it's interesting that this comes on the heels of a hearing from Shepherds of Good Hope last week about the potential change in approach and seeing some of those model units, which are, as you say, a different way to house people, with kind of a bachelor unit that gives people a real sense of having their own place versus being in some of those bunk bed kind of situations. Yeah. And interesting from them, because it's often been seen, I think, in this sort of, you know, emergency shelter kind of community, that the Shepherds of Good Hope are sort of the last ditch option for a lot of people. If they're moving in that direction, does that mean the Salvation Army needs to change some of what's in its plan going forward?
15: Yeah, and that's kind of the conversation we need to have going forward. And kudos to Stephen Bartolo of Sheps. Him and I went to see Mission Old Brewery in Montreal in 2023, who's converting their, like, that shelter's been there for 120 years. And they are renovating it floor by floor to create housing. And so they've been able to see and use data to show the outcomes that are better for their clients. They spend less money on security. People are eating three meals a day. They're looking for jobs. The outcomes were just simply mind-blowing. And they've been able to floor by floor sort of show that. And even though they had been really entrenched in the traditional shelter model prior to that. So, you know, I think a lot of people are waking up to this. And, you know, you and I, we want the best outcomes for our community, right? No matter where you live. And so it is better for the community. It is better for the clients. And I'm hoping we can all move forward together with that mentality. You know, what's going to happen at George Street? I get asked this question a lot. I don't know. My thoughts were with the Lower Town community when they announced that, because I know they've been kind of on pins and needles about this for a while as well. And we'll see. You know, Salvation Army has property all over the city. They have a community center in Barrhaven. They have property in Orleans and Kanata, et cetera. So maybe they're planning something completely different. I don't know, but I'll definitely keep you posted.
19: You have asked for the meeting. You will let us know when that happens, and then you know more. I look forward to that. Before I let you go, can I just ask you about something completely different? As we're talking a lot about hockey today, can we shift to the joy that soccer is bringing right now? And Canada will be back in action on Wednesday, and I do believe there is a big watch party planned in your ward, if I'm not mistaken.
15: Correct. So at the Vanier Hub, which is at the corner of Montreal Road and Marier Avenue, 274 Marier is the actual address. We are hosting a watch party alongside the Swiss Embassy. Outdoors, there's going to be Swiss chocolate. Gabriel's is providing the pizza. Everybody is invited to attend. It is free. And, you know, I'm sure you know, Patricia, I am Swiss Canadian. My mother is Swiss. So I just tell people I'm cheering for red and white, even though I'm secretly cheering for Canada. You know, and June 24th is also La Saint-Jean-Baptiste, and both countries have French as an official language. So it's a very, very significant day for both countries. We will be playing each other in soccer, but we will be enjoying all the traditions that both countries will be offering, whether it be pizza, whether it be chocolate. Everyone is invited to attend.
19: I love that about the World Cup. I was watching some fans who were cheering for Egypt, who won their first ever World Cup victory. And they're like, we love Egypt. We're so, and also Canada. Canada's our other team. Like, everyone's got two teams in this, which is a really wonderful thing. And so cheer for Canada and Switzerland. They're both doing very well. Like to see them both emerge from this. Well, of course, unless you're a fan of Bosnia, but in this first round. So that will be the next Canada game. And it's a 3:00 start in the game.
15: Yes. We're asking people to sort of show up at 2:30.

0: Newsroom, it was a big day for the police services board yesterday, and the police chief speaking for the first time since that video that we actually went out to officers back in May, but circulated and was made available to the media last week. And this was the first time he was sort of addressing some follow-up questions on that in person, Andy.
1: So the issue being sexual harassment and misconduct within the Ottawa Police Service. It also kind of coincidentally coming on the first time that the Police Services Board has met in person in 3 years. So those two things kind of coming to a head yesterday with its meeting that ran well into last night. But the chief spoke before the meeting about kind of reiterating the points of that video, like you had said, that was shared with CTV News last week. You know, he had made it pretty clear that, you know, those engaged in this need to quit. If they're not on board for change, they need to quit. And so they're moving forward with a strategy here. And that strategy was tabled last night. It comes in response to several high-profile incidents. A number have happened recently where you've seen officers either convicted of a crime like intimate partner violence, or, you know, things like searching databases to try to meet women, or following people with police databases, what have you, things like that within the force. And so it's an issue that has been long talked about. And so this plan is meant to try to address those issues. And it also comes after an external review was done into how Ottawa Police has handled these issues within the past as well. So the Safe Workplace Program, that's what this review looked into. They're updating that as of last night with the staff report that was tabled there. The review that was done made 8 recommendations to address the issues and strengthen the system. So this is how it is moving forward here. Some just notable changes. Members can now seek confidential consultation before filing anything. There's a new unit that's dealing with conflict management. It's trying to coordinate its resources to do formal investigations better as well. There's also some mandatory training and expanded wellness resources as well. Deputy Chief Trish Ferguson, we've heard her on the airwaves over the last little bit. The chief spoke last night as well, but she was the one kind of going through this report last night. And she had said there needs to be a shift within the Ottawa Police culture, and that they're not alone. It's cultures across the country and policing cultures. But she said this has typically been viewed as bad apples. And she says, you know, there's lots of great police officers, the overwhelming majority. But the problem is that when we think about those bad apples, it means that we're allowing a system to move forward that doesn't really do anything with them. So here's what she had to say about that.
2: We've moved away from that thinking. When harm keeps happening, the problem is not only the individuals who cause it. It is a system that allows the behavior to continue. The actions of some of our members tarnish the trust and confidence that the vast majority work hard to establish in this community. Our members deserve better than that, and so does this community.
1: So I mentioned some of the changes there in improving confidential reporting aspects for those who are kind of suffering this type of behavior and want to know next steps. And so they've put forward a timeline here. The first 90 days, they're going to create a committee, kind of firm up the plan that they have right now before moving forward a little bit in the next 3 to 6 months. So there are things being done, but Trish Ferguson says they still have a long way to go.
2: Right now, there's a gap between our intentions and the real experiences of our members. Our goal is to close that gap. And our commitment to you is to be honest about the distance we still have to travel, not just the progress we're proud of.
1: The other thing, a couple of other things I just took away from this committee last night was there was a note that an email is going out apparently this week, according to the police chief and the deputy chief, that will increase penalties for those who are caught misusing police databases. When we talk about a national database that we have access to, that officers would have access to, it's a little bit harder to track. But OPS is committing to try to crack down on that type of behavior using these databases in a way that is not conducive to public, not conducive to, I guess, the public interest. It also is a way to victimize some people in this. So they are moving ahead to increase penalties on that as well.
0: They should only be using it when they absolutely need to be in the line of the work that they're doing.
1: Exactly. Right? And they have a lot of good purposes to use that, right? Be it nationally or locally, but that it's being used for the purpose that is intended on. So they are moving forward with increased penalties for those who don't follow those protocols. They're also watching the province. They're doing a review of that system as well to see if there's any more changes that will be made from the provincial level as well. But everybody's saying, you know, there is a substantial, I will say, culture change that is represented in this presentation. But a lot of people, even the police force themselves, say they know they have trust to rebuild. One other issue that was brought up last night by one of the members of the Police Services Board was, you know, it's the women not inside.

0: the force, right? It's members of the public that have been subject to some of this behavior, particularly, you know, stalking involved with using police databases and things like that. And the service says it's going to treat those victims just as it would victims within the service and members that are going through this as well. So they're saying they're committing to the change. There's still a long way to go, but they're taking the first steps here and are asking for some grace as they move forward with some of these changes.
1: And one of the things that we were hoping to get sort of pinpointed a little more specifically is how many people are they talking about? And Trish kind of addressed, you know, it doesn't matter if it's a few or a lot. If it's happening and others are allowing it to happen, then it's an issue and we need to deal with that. But I do wonder what morale has been like on the service, because if, you know, everyone is being tarnished by the same brush when this, you know, video comes out, and how are they sort of all dealing with that and being painted a certain way?
0: It's a good question. And they mentioned last night that they have got, you know, great feedback from that video that was made public. Obviously, officers got it first because it was internal, and that they've gotten good feedback from that. So that's good news in terms of how widespread the problem is. Like you say, I think Trish Ferguson last night made it clear, you know, when this happens, those few bad apples do tarnish the badge and what we're trying to do publicly with community safety. It can be pinpointed to a few bad people. It hurts their reputation overall because we know it's a tough job. It was mentioned last night, you know, the number of police officers we've lost in just the last week. They opened last night with some condolences to the most recent victim, the police officer of a shooting in Montreal. So they know it's a tough job. They know officers do a lot to do the job well, but this has a reputation, or this can hurt the reputation of the Ottawa Police Service moving forward. So that's one thing that they want to address here.
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11: From the National Newsroom of the Canadian Press, I'm John Kennedy. People in Fort Simpson, Northwest Territories, are being told to leave their homes as a wildfire closes in on the community. The out-of-control fire is burning west of the airport, prompting an evacuation order for 1,300 residents. Officials say evacuees can drive or fly to Yellowknife and should bring enough food, water, and fuel for their families. The order comes less than a week after three firefighters died in a plane crash while battling the same blaze. Search crews are looking for six people believed to be in the water off the coast near Vancouver International Airport. The Joint Rescue Coordination Center says it was alerted just before noon after a civilian vessel reported several people in the water without flotation devices. Military helicopters, fixed-wing aircraft, and a lifeboat and hovercraft have been sent to the area about 18 kilometers southwest of the airport. Four people were rescued shortly after 3 p.m. and were taken to a Coast Guard station before being turned over to paramedics. Canada is through to the next stage at the FIFA World Cup after beating South Africa 1-0 in Los Angeles. The men's national team scored in the second minute of injury time to vault the Canadians through to the round of 16. South Africa fan Omar Abdul says he watched the game with his friend at the busy fan festival in Toronto, and he's proud of his home nation.
12: We lost, but we played very good. I think all the South Africans can be proud of our team.
11: Meanwhile, on the field, Canada coach Jesse Marsh gathered the players in a huddle after the final whistle and told them that they are, quote, Canadian heroes. Toronto's annual Pride Parade got underway today, and while one festival goer says it's exciting to see the growth of queer acceptance over the decades, another attendee says the day is about honoring themselves and the friends that they've lost. T.L. Sutherland is non-binary and says it's been hard to live as their authentic self and spoke recently about losing a friend.
4: Phenomenal pianist, phenomenal composer. He's from Barbados.
11: Sutherland says more needs to be done to support queer and trans youth who, according to Statistics Canada, exhibit thoughts of suicide and suicide-related behaviors more frequently than their non-LGBTQ peers. Conservative leader Pierre Poilievre is calling for a parliamentary investigation into Ottawa's proposed plan to convert vacant BC condominiums into affordable housing. Poilievre argues the proposal amounts to a bailout for developers, and it would keep housing prices artificially high. The federal plan would help finance the purchase of more than 2,200 unsold condo units under a rent-to-own program. Poilievre is also questioning how the proposal was developed and whether developers could receive undue benefits. The Federal Housing Minister's Office has not responded to the request for comment. This is the Canadian Press. In sports, South Korea coach Hong Meung-bo resigned today after the team's quick elimination from the World Cup drew harsh condemnation from the country's president, who called the coach incapable and ordered a complete review of the national team program. South Korea won its opening match against Czech Republic, then lost its next two Group A matches to Mexico and South Africa. Quarterback Davis Alexander threw for 345 yards and two touchdowns. Tyson Philpott made 12 catches for 198 yards. And the Montreal Alouettes improved to 3-1 with a victory over the Ottawa Red Blacks. Pinch runner Jared Kelnick scored from second base on a Louis Varlin wild pitch in the ninth inning, giving the Texas Rangers a 3-2 win and a four-game sweep of the Toronto Blue Jays. The Jays matched their season-long losing streak at six games. Nathan Lucas hit a two-run homer for the Jays, who have allowed a run in the first inning of each of the last seven games. From the Canadian Press, I'm John Kennedy.
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14: We will not let it crumble. 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
15: He's focused on one home. Conservatives are focused on getting millions of homes built.
6: After years of neglect and growing decay, renovations will soon start at the former residence of the Prime Minister. The government is launching a national competition to pick a Canadian firm to design and rebuild 24 Sussex Drive. How much will it cost? And why aren't the feds footing the full bill? I'll put those questions to the minister overseeing the final, Joel Lightbound. Then, what's the Tory strategy heading into the summer? Conservative leader Pierre Poilievre's campaign manager and chief of staff will join us here in studio to share what his party is focusing on during the summer break and what to expect come the fall. We'll have that conversation with Steve Outhouse soon. Plus, a look back at the year that was.
14: We are in the midst of a rupture, not a transition.
16: Mark Carney is now the only leader in the G7. To have plunged his economy into recession.
6: On this season finale, we're going to take a look back at the biggest political hits and misses of the year. Plus, we'll look ahead to the biggest priorities and challenges that each party will face come September. Today on our front bench, we have Sabrina Grover, Melanie Paradis, Carl Boulanger, and Marie Bastel. First, though,
14: for years, many have agreed that 24 Sussex should be saved, but it was left to languish, and so the damage spread, and the repair costs climbed. And now it's in critical condition. So today, our government is acting to renew this building, restore this institution, preserve our history, protect our heritage and traditions for generations to come, because that continuity matters.
6: For decades, it was the most prestigious address in the country. But for the last 10 years, 24 Sussex Drive has been a national embarrassment. From asbestos to rodent infestations, the official residence of the Prime Minister of Canada has seen its share of problems. But now, it's finally set to get a makeover. Prime Minister Mark Carney announced that his government is launching a public competition to restore and renovate the home to a, quote, standard worth of a country that it serves. Here are the details of the contest that he launched. The national competition will be open to eligible Canadian design firms. The winning team will be chosen by an independent jury of architect, heritage, conservation, and design experts. That team will be tasked with designing and building the official residence. But Carney did not provide a cost estimate for the refurbishment of the property. Design teams will provide specifications for their vision for the official residence, and costs will follow from that. The government wants to help pay for it through donations, but there will be an unspecified limit on how much people can contribute. And the winning proposal will be announced by Canada Day of 2027. If you haven't seen the state of 24 Sussex, consider yourself warned. It's really bad. The home was built in 1867 and has 34 rooms. However, it's been empty since 2015 when Prime Minister Stephen Harper left it. And then Prime Minister Justin Trudeau decided not to use it as his official residence. Since then, it's been stripped down to the studs because it was deemed inhabitable after years of neglect. There's extensive water damage, and dead rodents and feces throughout the property. There have been a number of estimates for repairs, with some topping $100 million. The lead minister on this file is Government Transformation, Public Works and Procurement Minister Joel Lightbound. He joins me right now. Minister Lightbound, thanks for being here. We appreciate it.
17: Thank you. Good to be here.
6: I wanted to start on the question of the estimate. There have been a number of estimates on how much it will cost to fix up and to restore 24 Sussex. You didn't give one today. Why is that?
17: Yeah, well, listen, we don't want to get ahead of the design the design competition that we announced today. And we'll announce the winner of that competition on July 1st of next year. We're having a jury that's going to be headed by Moshe Safdi, who's probably one of Canada, if not Canada's greatest architect ever. And he, with the jury, will decide on a design for 24 Sussex, a design and build. And I think from there we'll have a better sense of the cost. There are security costs as well associated to securing the Prime Minister's residence that we have some view on, but I think it'll get clearer as we proceed with the design competition.
18: But there have been numbers out there. I mean, the NCC at one point had, in 2021, there was a report, the National Capital Commission said that it was about $36.6 million. And adjusted for inflation now, that would be about $44 million. Are you not giving a ballpark because you're worried that the price tag will shock Canadians?
17: No, I don't. I think those are probably within the range of what we're considering, what you've just described. But I mean, it a lot will hang on what kind of design is chosen. What's the decisions that are made by the jury and the architecture firms that will compete in that competition. So we'll see. But I think that's a fair range, what you've just described. So under 50.
18: And I ask that with respect to the fact that your government has tried to be the stewards of sort of fiscal management.
17: Yeah.
18: So it kind of shocking that there was not even a number thrown out today, though the Prime Minister was prompted on it a couple of times.
17: On that point, I think the one thing, we have to be good stewards of the institutions that we've been, passed on from generations past. The 24 Sussex has been the official residence of the Prime Minister for 75 years. We've had Lester B. Pearson, Louis Saint-Laurent, Diefenbaker stay in this house, Pierre Elliott Trudeau, Brian Mulroney. A lot of consequential moments in our history have happened at 24 Sussex. And now for the last 10 years, it's been unoccupied. It's been left in a state of disrepair. And I can tell you, one of the first visits I was given as minister responsible was 24 Sussex. And I was shocked by the sorry state in which it was. Shocked as a Canadian who, growing up as a kid in Quebec City, mm-hmm. I remember in my high school agenda, I had a picture of 24 Sussex. Because it represented, our history, politics, which I was keenly interested in. And I think that's what it represents to a lot of Canadians. So to see it in that state is just unacceptable. We want to do something, but we're doing it, to your question, in a very fiscally responsible way. We're opening up to Canadians to contribute to restore 24 Sussex to its rightful place in our patrimony in our institutions, and I think that's going to be a great opportunity for a lot of Canadians to contribute with small and large donations.
18: I'll get to that in just a second, but isn't your government responsible for the last 10 years of this disrepair and not moving at all on it? It was the Liberals who have done nothing
17: for the
18: last decade.
17: If you look at the history of 24 Sussex, ever since it was acquired by the Canadian government, there's been so little that was done independent of which party was in power and which prime minister would occupy, because of some of the political controversy that have arisen over the years with regards to 24 Sussex. And I think, the blame is in many ways collective, because it was in 2015 unfit for a prime minister to live.
18: Agreed, the last 10 years, your government has sat on this. That you were in this government and no decision was made.
17: I am very proud to be part of this new government with Mark Carney, with Prime Minister Carney, who's willing to, be decisive, act, and I think act in a way that Canadians expect us. I mean, Prime Minister Harper said of 24 Sussex that it's a national embarrassment. I couldn't agree more. It can be otherwise. It can be a source of pride. It should be a source of pride, and it will be a source of pride for Canadians.
18: How much was it a mistake not to do anything for 10 years?
17: From my perspective, I think we should have acted on this. We should have never let 24 Sussex get to that state. So that would go for decades, probably before I was born. Because the neglect and the repairs that were put off to another day, to another year, that didn't start 10 years ago. That started decades ago.
18: So I want to ask you about that fundraising specifically, because you, as you said, Canadians can donate small amounts, large
17: yes.
18: amounts. Why are you doing that when you consider that there are funding campaigns for universities and hospitals out there that now the government will be in competition with? There's only a limited number of dollars that Canadians can spare to donate to things. Why not have the government actually do this, since this is a government property, since it is governments that have let this fall into disrepair?
17: Well, I think it's in response to a desire that we've heard a lot of inbound traffic, I would say, to say we want to do something about 24 Sussex. There's a lot of interest from different Canadians, and I want to name two in particular that I've had contacts with, or my team has had with Prime Minister Harper as well. Prime Minister Stephen Harper and Jean Chrétien have shown a keen interest in making sure that we rehabilitate 24 Sussex, that we bring it back to where it should be, in a state it should be, for a G7 country as an official residence for the Prime Minister. So we've heard that interest from Canadians from all walks of life, from all horizons, from all parts of the country. And in response to it, we're opening through the Rideau Hall Foundation that will, that has opened as of this morning donations for 24 Sussex, will lead this campaign to allow Canadians to participate.
18: How do you ensure, other than what the Prime Minister has said, publishing the list of donors, how do you ensure that you don't have some of the richest people in this country influencing or buying influence by making big donations to this?
17: So the idea is that there will be a cap on donations. It's either going to be a set amount or 10% of the total cost, but it will also be open to smaller donations.
18: Million?
17: I'll let the Rideau Hall Foundation come with the exact number or threshold, but it'll be in that range, so 10% of total cost or a precise cap. But it will also allow for all donations from Canadians, smaller donations, and anonymity will not be possible. It'll be public by default, required to be public, so no anonymous donations on this, and it will be reserved for Canadians as well.
18: But
17: and also, I'll just add one thing. The Prime Minister was clear. Prime Minister Carney will stay at Rideau Cottage for as long as he is Prime Minister. This is something we're doing not for the current Prime Minister or the current government. We're doing it for all Canadians and for future Prime Ministers. But we're, in essence, giving Canadians back a symbol of national importance, which I'm sure you would agree is a national landmark that's been, important in Canada's history, and we're hoping important in Canada's future as well.
18: And nobody can disagree with that, but do you not agree that this process could be open to big donations and the possibility of trying to buy influence,
17: no,
18: or at least that perception of that?
17: I don't buy that premise. It's not, it's going to be for future governments, for future prime ministers, and it's for all Canadians, and the fact that it's public, there will be a cap, and it's managed independently by the Rideau Hall Foundations with absolutely no, involvement with the government. That should suffice to clear the air if there's any worries.
18: I understand that at this point, because you don't have the design yet, that the one deadline that you do have is July 1st of next year.
17: Yes.
18: To have that design. Why not have a deadline as well for when you want the next Prime Minister to actually be able to live there? Because right now we have no real sort of budget and no timeline. And that doesn't sound like a proper government procurement or proper government planning.
17: Well, we'll start with the design competition. I'm pretty confident that as soon as a choice is made on the design, and I'll remember having Moshe Savdi lead the jury to determine which should be the winning design in that, and ask Canadian architecture firms and construction firms to come up with solutions to 24 Sussex, ideas with good Canadian content, Canadian material. I think that's the first essential step, and then we'll have more to say. But as soon as the design is chosen, I think we'll be ready to start the work fairly quickly. That's certainly my commitment.
18: You're launching a project right now to basically renovate the Prime Minister's home. It's coming at the same time during a housing crisis. Last October, Heritage Ottawa President Catherine Spencer-Ross wrote to the Prime Minister saying that this doesn't look good in terms of renovating 24 Sussex at the same time as having a huge housing crisis in this country. What do you say to people who argue that right now?
17: Well, so on the funding, I've just highlighted how we're going to move forward, but I think we have to be able to do different things at once as a country. We have to be, making sure that we have a society where the social elevator works, where we take care of those in need, like we're doing with different affordability measures that we've just passed this last parliament. And I can name, for instance, the Canadians Essentials Grocery Benefit, which will help 12 million of the most, of us deal with the rising cost of groceries. I think we can do that. We can build affordable housing like we were doing with Minister Robertson with Build Canada Homes, and at the same time we can take care of our historical landmarks. Of it's not just 24 Sussex is not just a building, it's not just an address, it's a symbol of our history, it's a symbol of Canada, and I think we have to be able to do all of these things at once.
18: But you understand the perception, right, that people will look at this, and even though Build Canada Homes, which even the Prime Minister said yesterday there's only about 4,500 homes that are under construction or about to break ground in the next 3 months. You understand that perception, though, that Canadians are trying to find a place to live and having difficulty doing that, while at the same time, you're looking at a project that is going to spend tens of millions of dollars on a future Prime Minister's home.
17: Well, we're we have to be able to do all these things at once. And I think when you look at what we've done on affordability in this last year, with a tax cut for 22 million Canadians, with the Canadians' essential benefits, what we're doing with the Canada Child Benefit, which has reduced child poverty by 40% in this country, what we're doing with the dental, our national dental care program, which is helping in my own community tens of thousands of people who didn't have access to a dentist go to the dentist. I think we need to do those things, but at the same time, and that's, and in many ways, that's the, I think the promise of the Liberal Party is to be able to be, you know, pragmatic and idealist at the same time, to, you know, work for towards a just society, but at the same time, you know, do the essential things that we need to do. For instance, taking care of our historical monuments. I mean, I look at Canadian, I look at the polls, I look at what Canadians are telling me in my own writing, and to many, and for years, what we've allowed to happen at 24 Sussex is unacceptable, and I'm very proud to be part of a government that's actually going to do something, that's moving forward swiftly, boldly, and with, you know, people like Moshe Safdie, who are incredibly talented, bring a lot of credibility and bring a lot of expertise to the table.
18: Just before I let you go, one of the other things in your portfolio is the Quebec Lieutenant for Prime Minister Carney. Yesterday he was asked about the outreach and the new person that he's appointed for Alberta, especially considering that they are going to be considering a question on a referendum. Quebec is going towards an election where it looks like the Parti Québécois are poised to form government. And the leader, Paul Saint-Pierre Plamondon, thank you, has said that he stands by his promise to hold a referendum in his first mandate. How concerned are you about the threat of separation and a referendum in Quebec as where we stand right now?
17: Well, you know, when you say he's poised to form government, I won't speculate on the result of the Quebec
18: election. The polls
17: election.
18: Are showing still, that.
17: Yeah, but I mean, if you ask me before the, you know, 6 months ahead of the 2025 election, the polls were saying a completely different story. Mm-hmm. You follow politics, you know it as much as I do, so I won't speculate on the results of the elections. Elections do matter. But at the same time, you know, when I look at what my constituents in Quebec are telling me, there is absolutely no appetite in both a referendum, let alone in separation. I think Quebecers understand that, you know, we have much to gain being part of Canada, and that we're stronger together, and that in the face of a more uncertain world than ever, it's in everyone's interest, Quebec, Alberta, all of the provinces and territories, to unite and to work together for, you know, Canada's sovereignty, Canada's resilience, and that's exactly what our government is doing.
18: So you're not worried about it at all then?
17: I mean, I'm worried about delivering for Quebecers, and if you look at what we've achieved in the last 6 months, we've done a lot. We've just had a historic agreement with Quebec, $10 billion for infrastructure, public transit. That's showing concretely how federation works in the interest of Quebec, and the same goes for all provinces.
18: But you don't think there's a threat of a referendum on separation in Quebec?
17: I mean,
18: right now?
17: At this stage, we'll see what the election comes. I'm not, you know, I'm not too interested, and I think I'm probably not the first politician to tell you, but I'm not too interested in, you know, debating hypotheticals. There is no referendum question in Quebec right now. We've had governments of the Parti Québécois in the past with no referendums. And now we'll see what the election, how the election plays out. I won't speculate.
18: Okay, I appreciate it. I'll leave it on that note. Joel Lightbound, the Minister of Government Transformation, Public Works and Procurement. Thanks for being here.
17: My pleasure.
18: Yesterday, Conservative leader Pierre Poilievre was asked about 24 Sussex, and he said the future of that residence should be the last thing on our minds. His House leader, Andrew Scheer, echoed that today.
19: He's got this proposal that seems awfully quickly put together, coming on the heels of a terrible, disastrous announcement to bail out condo developers. This reads to me like he realized he had a terrible week, and now at the very last minute, he's put together this proposal to try to change the channel. He's focused on one home. Conservatives are focused on getting millions of homes built so that prices can come down and Canadians can afford to live in safe and secure housing.
18: So you know who's really excited to talk about the future of 24 Sussex? Our front bench. They're going to be here to weigh in with their thoughts on restoring the Prime Minister's residence. Sabrina Grover, Melanie Paradis, Carl Boulanger, and Marie Bastel, they've got their hot takes, and they're going to share them
6: in just a few minutes. Before that, though, we're going to turn to Canada-U.S. relations. In a Canadian exclusive interview, CTV's chief political correspondent Vashi Kapelos spoke with Hunter Biden, the son of former U.S. President Joe Biden. Vashi asked him whether he believes there's been a permanent change to the Canada-U.S. relationship. Have a listen.
20: Well, to tell you the truth, Vashi, that I think that's up to you. I think that's up to Canadians. And what I mean by that is this, is that I think that Donald Trump has done more long-term damage to the status of our relationship than, and not only the relationship with Canada, but the relationship with all of our allies, than people fully realize. And so at the end of the day, I hope that we elect someone that can heal and mend that relationship. But I think it's going to take time, and I can understand why it was going to take time. When my dad was president of the United States, one of the things that he always said was leaders would come up to him and say, thank you, but how long is this going to last? And I think that next time we have to make systemic changes in our system that are going to prove that this can't happen again.
6: You can catch Vashi's full interview with Hunter Biden this Sunday on CTV's Question Period. That's the season finale for that show as well. There's also two more broadcast exclusive interviews on that show. Vashi also sat down with U.S. Ambassador to Canada, Pete Hoekstra, and Chief of the Defense Staff, Jenny Carignan. You can watch all of those interviews at 11 a.m. Eastern here on CTV News Channel. Time for a short break. When we return, what is the Tory strategy as we head into the summer break? And what can we expect from the official opposition when they return in September? Conservative campaign manager and Pierre Poilievre's chief of staff, Steve Outhouse, will be here in just 2 minutes.
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18: Welcome back to Power Play. For parliamentarians, the summer break is a good time to reconnect with constituents, reevaluate public sentiment, and reset legislative priorities. For our season finale, we're reflecting on how the party leaders have fared over the past several months and what they might be thinking about come September. Here's a look back on Conservative leader Pierre Poilievre's year.
0: It is undemocratic through a series of backroom deals of Mr. Carney to try and concentrate more power and money in his own hands rather than allowing the Canadian people's decision to stand.
1: You told us to ignore the voices who keep telling us to abandon our conservative principles. We will remain true to our principles.
0: I keep saying to the Prime Minister, steal my ideas.
3: Right. But he doesn't want to.
0: Well, I won't criticize him on foreign soil.
1: I just want to recognize that it was only about 10 years ago, under a conservative government, where there was absolutely no separation movement whatsoever in Alberta. I stand for a united country, and we're going to campaign every day and every way to unite this country around hope. The economy is smaller today than when Mark Carney became Prime Minister a year ago. He's the only G7 leader who can say that.
18: Some of the highlights of Pierre Poilievre there, and some of those, you could say, were responsible and result of the work of Steve Outhouse, Conservative campaign manager and chief of staff to leader Pierre Poilievre. He joins me in studio. Welcome back to Power Play.
4: Hey, Mike. Thanks for having me.
18: The last time that you were here, you were talking, especially with Vashi, how the goal was to really show the range of leader Pierre Poilievre. It's become apparent over the last couple of weeks that there's been a bit of a change in that sort of communication when you consider how he's returned to those very pointed attacks on Prime Minister Mark Carney. I wanted to ask you if that's an admission that maybe showing his range wasn't working.
4: Not at all. I mean, for us, we are still going to be showing the range of Mr. Poilievre. I mean, there's different. I'm always kind of intrigued when I go online and I, you know, read all the, you know, the thoughts about how this is a new strategy and that's a new strategy. I think it's been completely consistent where we are working to show the full range of the individual and the leader. And, you know, there were times when the House wasn't sitting that he was able to do long-form podcasts and get around and do interviews and get out there a bit more in a different way. And then obviously with the House sitting, that's where he moves very naturally into his leader of the opposition role and does prosecute the government on a day-to-day business, and or day-to-day basis rather. So it's the summer will be another chance for him to get out, be a little more time out of the Ottawa bubble and get to connect with people in person and do more interviews and all those other things.
18: Where do you think he does better? In the House as the sort of prosecutorial person, or where he is with the public?
4: Well, if you're asking me to say what do I think my boss does best? I think he does it all the best.
18: Yeah, Mike.
4: I think he has strengths in both those areas. He is very, very good in a crowd and working a room and connecting with people one-on-one. And we've seen that even going back to his leadership days where we had these large crowds and he was able to connect with everyone and stay for hours in the photo line. Not a lot of people can do that kind of night after night. And again, in the House, he has a firm understanding of the issues and goes after the government with a lot of vigor. So different people respond to different things differently, and they want to see that range again, which is why we put them in all these scenarios.
18: One of the things I've noticed over the last couple of months is really the showcasing of your bench and a lot of the people that maybe we hadn't seen in a number of months. What motivated that move? Was it internal factors or external factors in you deciding that you're going to showcase more of them?
4: Well, I think we have a great team, a great conservative team.
18: But we hadn't seen them for a while until the last couple of months.
4: Yeah, well, I think there is a strength of leadership when you put your team forward and allow them to put the questions to the government. And I think that we are working together as a team to win the next election. So I don't know if that's been sort of an intentional shift, but I mean, from us, we've always kind of worked, certainly since I've joined the team. I mean, there's always been a team approach internally, and the leader's very big in making sure that his MPs get a chance to get profile and advance the issues that are important to them and their constituents. So that's perhaps been done more in recent months, but I think that's all part of being a team.
18: Was part of that caucus asking for that role, making sure that they did want to have more maybe FaceTime with Canadians, as opposed to this really being the communications tool of Pierre, and that's pretty much it.
4: I mean, these are people who get elected to bring forward the concerns of their constituents in the House. So, I mean, I think there's always a desire to get up and ask those questions. And I've never seen an MP turn down an opportunity to raise those issues in the House.
18: No, but in terms of public out, you know, forward facing things, and you know, and I guess part of that also comes with, you know, we're seeing things like Dean Allison launching the citizen led inquiry to investigate COVID-19 vaccine injuries in Canada. There's also a task force to end so-called liberal racism. Do you feel like those are the types of initiatives that are going to be helpful to conservative brand going forward as well?
4: So I think for our leader, we don't see, unlike Prime Minister Carney, who said the other day that MPs are only good for votes, we have MPs who are passionate about different issues and want to hear what people have to say. And I think that's a strength, not a weakness in a team, is that there are different MPs who care differently or feel passionately about different issues. And so for them to have a platform to give Canadians a voice and someone that they can reach out to who shares those concerns, those aren't the main concerns that we're talking about. Certainly affordability, safety, you know, making sure Canada's self-reliant. Those are the main things that we're talking about from the Conservative brand. But I think it's a strength to have MPs that are out listening to Canadians and giving them a chance to voice their concerns.
18: Is it a concern on your part, though, that some of these things are being raised, like the COVID-19 vaccine injuries in Canada? Is that something that you're worried that maybe you don't want to associate with?
4: Not at all, because, I think that's the strength of the Conservative brand and the strength of the Conservative Party. I've seen this too much, unfortunately, from even some of my good Liberal friends, is that there's sometimes a condescension that happens to people who have these other issues. And I don't believe that you can go around telling people that they shouldn't have these concerns. I think they should be listened to. And if there are things that can be changed within government and, you know, cases that can be made and that they can have their voice heard and represented, I think that's a strength. And I think that the Liberals have, I'll say the word arrogant, because sometimes that's what it is that they are looking down at other groups of people and saying, you know, tut, tut, don't raise those concerns. And I think for our MPs to raise these issues and to hear what they're hearing from their constituents and bring it forward, I think that's a strength and I'm proud of it.
18: I want to look forward a little bit now that the Liberals did secure their majority in April. That does give the Conservatives a bit more time, in a sense. Mm-hmm. What's the long-term plan right now with the Conservatives, considering that we may not see an election for at least a couple of years?
4: Well, long-term plans to win. That's the goal, obviously. And I think one of the things that we're going to continue to do is to hold the government to account for results. I think people have very high expectations of this government. They promised a trade deal that they haven't delivered. They've promised lower grocery prices that they haven't delivered. They've promised, you know, safer streets, which they haven't delivered. You know, there's now time that's been ticking on the clock that hasn't been, you know, there's not been delivery of results. And so we're going to continue to fight for those things that are important to Canadians, and we're not going to go off track for that. I think that is a strength. And the more, you know, this summer will be another opportunity for the leader and the whole team to be out and hearing what, as you said, you know, what constituents have to say on the ground, and bringing that back to Ottawa with fresh enthusiasm.
18: I've only got about 30 seconds left, but I mean, even by your own admission, I think that those would be issues that you're trying to key in on. Mm-hmm. And while we try and hold this government to account for all of those issues, Canadians seem to have given them the benefit of the doubt on that. Do you think that's going to run out, or do you hope that's going to run out, and that they will finally maybe sort of side with the Conservatives on it's time for results here?
4: I think ultimately, a votes are going to be made, and people are going to decide, is my life better now than what it was when the Liberals took power? And when there is an election day, there's going to be objective truth that they can base that on, and we're going to be ready for that.
18: On that election day, will Pierre Poilievre still be the leader of the Conservative
4: 100%.
18: Party? 100%. And into that election?
4: Absolutely.
18: Okay. Well, job security there, saying that your boss is doing everything right, and he will be. Steve Outhouse, the Conservative campaign manager and chief of staff to Leader Pierre Poilievre, thanks so much for joining us.
4: Thanks, Mike. I appreciate that.
18: We're going to take a quick commercial break. When we come back, it's barbecue season. Politicians are going to be making the rounds. So we've asked our own grill masters to look at the top stories of this past year and how the parties are positioning themselves for this fall. Front bench panel will be here after a short break.
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18: Welcome back to Power Play. If I've said it once, I've probably said it 100 times. This is our last edition before Power Play. It's not that I'm excited to go away from you, but, you know, we got to tell you that before we take our annual summer hiatus, we have to make sure that we're also checking in with our front bench. Because speaking of breaks, the MPs are now officially back in their ridings for the summer, leaving the House of Commons quiet until next fall. While politics will not stop over the summers, we want to have a look back at some of the top political stories of the year.
33: Canada should be our 51st state.
18: If he's a great man and you want to do a deal with Canada, why aren't you?
33: Because I want to be a great man too.
34: Let me be direct. We are in the midst of a rupture, not a transition.
35: So we're never going to be the 51st state. And I just wish he'd knock that off.
36: I'm very happy to be the newest member of our new Liberal government.
37: I support remaining in Canada. And that has and will continue to be the position of my government and my caucus.
34: Canada Strong will help make America great again.
38: His elbows were again flapping up and down in the rhetorical chicken dance as he cannot seem to decide if integration with the U.S. is a strength or a weakness.
33: I would rather not have the agreement, but I may sign it.
39: Right.
33: But I would rather, we do better as a country if we don't have an agreement.
34: It's no secret the president in recent years has not been the biggest fan of Kuzma.
18: Can you believe all that happened in the last year? Okay, so what was the biggest political win and loss this year? And what should each party focus on during the summer break? Let's ask our front bench. Sabrina Grover was a federal Liberal candidate in the 2021 election. She's now a senior advisor at North Star Public Affairs. Melanie Peredzi is the former communications director to Aaron O'Toole. She's now the president of Texture Communications. Former interim NDP national director Carl Boulanger is here. He's now the president of Traction Strategies. And in studio with me, Marie Vastel, who is an editorial writer with Le Devoir. Okay, we've got only a little bit of time here, and we've asked each of you for your biggest win and your biggest fail of the year. So we're going to have to make it quick. Sabrina, let's start with you and your win.
0: I think an easy one for me, it's Prime Minister Carney entered the year with a minority and left the session with a majority. And I think that that has to be, unprecedented in Canadian politics, but also a huge political win for the Prime Minister, for the Liberals, and really, I think, changes the course and stability of the House and of the, governing session over the next 4 years now, instead of sort of just looking at almost a month-to-month potential for a confidence vote. So big political win on that one.
18: Melanie, who's your win going to?
1: Well, look, I'm a speechwriter by trade, so I have to give this one to the Davos speech for the Prime Minister. I think that he set the Carney doctrine in that speech. There are very few political speeches that will reach as widely as that one did, were listened to by as many foreign governments as that one was, and that have endured, because we've been talking about that speech for months, both domestically and internationally. And it also really set the table for how to understand this government and how to work with this government on the path forward, moving Canada from dependence to resilience. So I have to tip my hat to a really well done speech.
18: Carl, Mel already started by going off the board here and not giving a win to the Conservatives. So you don't have to go partisan if you don't want to, but what's yours?
3: Well, I'm nonpartisan, as you know, Mike, so I will go with the Liberals as well, because the majority is the key, right? In the first half of his mandate, Mark Carney could not get any bills through the House. I mean, he got a handful in. Now he has a majority, controls the House, and he will probably keep it, depending on what happens during the by-election. That's the biggest win of the year. And with that, he's allowed to travel the world and travel the country and not be present and not give that platform to the opposition party. So that full control is the biggest win of the year.
18: Marie, who's your win going to?
4: Well, I think the obvious win is the Prime Minister gaining a majority. Also because I think he managed to gain it partly on the Conservative side and partly on the NDP side. Right. So it also helps him kind of have that image of unifier. But I did want to like go left field, because I had a feeling my colleagues would go with this one. So I'm going to give a smaller win, but still a win, to Pierre Poilievre, hear me out, for his confidence vote, where he actually got 87% support with his members. And I do think it's a win, because I think without it, he might not be leader at this point now. So I think that that actually saved him this year from afterwards losing four MPs, being stagnant in the polls, being less popular than his party, so dragging it down, a lot of discontent in his caucus. I think without that, that party would probably look a little different today. So a win that, you know, saved the furniture for now.
18: He also got some kettlebells. I mean, let's not forget that.
4: Sure.
18: How's that one falling short here, guys? Okay, Sabrina, let's start with you and the loss this year. Who do you think didn't do so well?
0: Well, I'm going to try and be a little bit more objective. So I could have gone with Pierre Poilievre, but I've decided that I'm also going to do a Liberal one for this. And I think that the Toronto Star op-ed by Althea Raj that kind of talks about the discontent in caucus, I think that that's a miss. I remain to say that there's always discontent in caucus, and Prime Minister's office always takes flack for being too controlling, no matter who the Prime Minister or Premier is. But I do think that not getting some of those pieces under control, and then having, you know, MP Maloney having to do a bit of damage control, does hurt the momentum of the Liberals and does kind of put into question some of those pieces in the back room that I think they don't need right now, because they do have really good momentum and they have a lot of good news stories to project. So I think that that's a miss to be seen.
18: Yeah, for sure. Mel, what do you think?
1: I'm gonna riff off of that from Sabrina, and I'm gonna go with Stephen Guibeau as my miss, and his wildly overestimating his political value, and also complete and utter failure to read the room and to understand, keep the pulse of where Canadians are right now. I think that he has held on to a really radical environmentalist agenda for many years, and that has completely fallen flat finally. And so his departure from politics could not have come soon enough. But I think that the real miss was his complete and utter failure to read the room and understand that the Liberal caucus had moved on.
18: Yeah, and I'm not saying part I disagree with you, and I know there's some faces being made by Marie, but maybe he wasn't trying to. Maybe he was reading the room and saying, this room isn't for me anymore, and just, you know, maybe decided, don't go away mad, just go away. Carl, who do you think had a big miss this season?
3: Well, I'm tempted to go international for Donald Trump between the tripling down on the trade war, the war in Iran, the reflecting pool. I mean, that's a toss-up. You know, there's a lot of losses there. But if we're going to stick to domestic issues, I think Alberta Premier Daniel Smith and opening the door to this referendum, I mean, announcing it, going forward, making it easier, those are all bad decisions. And she may have gotten some short-term gain for it, but I think we're in for long-term pains for her, for Alberta, and for Canada because of that.
18: Yeah, Carl, Donald Trump certainly having some issue with waterways these days. Marie, who do you think had a bit of a loss?
4: Well, I think the loss is by Prime Minister Carney managing his win of a majority. I think that, you know, the way when they got it, they said they would be respectful of opposition and they wouldn't abuse it and they would be so respectful of democracy. But what then transpired over the month.

0: And part of that image was what eventually partly brought down Stephen Harper. And so yeah. I would say to the liberals, maybe be careful the way you navigate, because a win can also become a vulnerability.
1: Okay. We got through it. That's fantastic, guys, and wonderful, because we still got to talk about one more subject, the future of 24 Sussex. Prime Minister Mark Carney today outlined his plan to restore the decaying residence. And the government is hoping to pay for it with donations. What does the front bench think of this extreme makeover 24 Sussex edition? We'll ask them right after this.
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1: Just before we leave you for today and for the summer, I wanted to thank all of the people who make this show possible. 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
9: From the National Newsroom of the Canadian Press, I'm John Kennedy. Conservative leader Pierre Poilievre wants the House Ethics Committee to review Ottawa's plan to help convert vacant BC condos into affordable homes. He says the proposal would act as a bailout for developers by preventing condo prices from dropping naturally. Carney says the plan was meant to help people who are struggling to afford housing, though he admits it was not clearly explained. The proposal could involve 2,200 units, about $1.45 billion in spending, and a rent-to-own option for buyers. Toronto's annual Pride Parade drew throngs of partygoers. Festival goer Chris Collins says it's been exciting to see the growth of queer acceptance over the decades that he's attended Pride.
10: Pride is kind of a protest for equality. People would lose their jobs because they were gay, lesbian. I'm like, I'm here with my company. I'm here, like, not just for myself, but with my company, all celebrating each other, all celebrating others, and I mean, That was what the dream was back in the day, so I love it. It's fantastic.
9: Organizers say this year's theme was We Won't Stop, to remind participants of the fights and victories behind rights and visibility for the LGBTQ plus community. Amy Neville and Kristen Bride bonded after both lost their teenage sons on June 23, 2020, in deaths linked to social media harms. Neville's son died after a drug dealer contacted him on Snapchat, while Bride's son died by suicide after severe cyberbullying. The mothers have become advocates for stronger online child safety precautions and helped push for Social Media Victims Remembrance Day. They say momentum is growing with recent jury verdicts against tech companies and renewed efforts in Congress to regulate regulate social media for children. Americans starting to hit the road and skies for the 4th of July holiday. ABC's Andrew Dimbert at Newark International Airport has the number of travelers.
2: Flying is up slightly, with nearly 5.9 million people expected to take domestic flights. But some of the biggest growth is actually coming from other modes of transportation, like cruises, trains, and buses, which AAA says are seeing the strongest year-over-year increase. Still, the road trip remains the holiday travel king. About 85% of holiday travelers, or more than 61 million people, are expected to drive to their destinations.
9: Meanwhile, Canada's telecom regulator has sought to empower consumers through recent changes, like eliminating certain junk fees, but some question whether the moves will actually lead to meaningful savings. The CRTC's Scott Hutton says Canadians are tired of being nickel and dimed by providers.
11: What we're trying to do is make it easier and facilitate consumers shopping around for their telecom services. You know, for many years now, Canadians certainly have been paying amongst the highest prices in the world for both cell phone and home internet services.
9: Other new rules give consumers self-serve options to adjust their plans and mandate providers to notify customers when discounts on their bill are about to expire. This is the Canadian Press. In sports, Luis García Jr. homered twice and drove in five runs, leading the Washington Nationals to a 6-4 victory over the Baltimore Orioles. Pete Alonso and Jackson Holliday each hit a two-run homer for the Orioles, but Zach Littell allowed two runs and three hits in five innings. A maligned Washington bullpen also held on. Brian Torres hit a two-run homer back to Kyle Lee's stingy start as the St. Louis Cardinals cooled off the Miami Marlins 2-1, and with a victory that snapped a four-game skid. Miami is 18-6 in June. It's the best in the majors and has won seven of its last eight series. Meanwhile, Canada's men's national team is through to the round of 16 at the World Cup after beating South Africa 1-0 today in the first knockout game of the tournament. Steven Eustachio scored in the second minute of second-half stoppage time to give Canada the victory. From the Canadian Press, I'm John Kennedy.
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15: In the coming hour, the two brothers who choreographed the Broadway show The Outsiders and how they put karate into their dance moves. A new book examines the rise of right-wing extremism in Canada. Nick and Roy get to the bottom of whether the Monkees played their own instruments, and a tech expert on the future of AI. Is it going to kill us all? The Outsiders was first a book in the 1960s, then an iconic movie. Now it is a stage musical. Part of the creative team is the Cooperman brothers, Rick and Jeff. They join me to talk about the explosive nature of how they create dance.
17: Thanks for having us on.
15: I'd be interested in tracing your history, your evolution, I guess, as dancers and then choreographers. But was karate first?
17: Dance was actually first. It was gymnastics and then dance, and then martial arts came soon after. But dance was really the our central focus.
15: You know, because I've been watching a lot of your video. How does karate inform the dance? Because there's a certain kinetic energy and there's a certain level of, actually, to be put it frankly, violence to the movement that you guys do. So I understand from reading about you that you are big believers, obviously, in the fact, you know, that two people can come together and then it's like karate, that you use each other's kinetic force in order to create the movement.
17: Yeah, I mean, that's a great point. I'll speak for myself, but I've always been interested in force and how to use force and redirect force. And especially, I mean, The Outsiders was a great show for us because it involved both traditional dance, but also fight choreography and how to blend those two aspects together. And sometimes when I'm looking at fight choreography, there's people are looking, or when they're working on it, they're looking for realism, or they're looking for something that's true to how, you know, a real fight might go. And so there's a lot of strikes and there's a lot of quote unquote tricks of the trade that are very easily spotted. You're lined up in a certain way. You do it this way. You cross the line over here and it's sort of paint by numbers. And what Rick and I are interested in is how do we take real force so that we're not faking anything, where it's not trickery. It's actually, using the violence and using the momentum to create something that is, an actual struggle. It's safe, it's controlled, but there's no faking involved.
15: Rick, I want to ask you about how you go about creating a choreography and creating the vocabulary you want to use for a given show.
18: It all starts with a bunch of research. So we'll get inside of a studio together and start to figure out what our touch points are, our references, and start to build a vocabulary. So with The Outsider specifically, the rumble actually was a big part of our entryway into the piece overall. It's such an ambitious piece of stage direction on the page. You know, it's a long extended sequence with no music, with almost the entire cast on the stage. So we decided to tackle it first, and we unlocked a couple lessons. One was that sound design was going to be really important to the rendering of the rumble, and then also throughout the Outsiders as an evening length work. But we also, as Jeff was talking about earlier, you know, we really didn't want to fake force. We wanted to harness actual real force in a safe way that was repeatable 8 times a week. And so the fact that there are two of us, as we're starting to research this, it lets us understand the movement really on our bodies first before we then go and translate that across an entire company of performers.
15: And let me ask you guys, I'll start with you, Jeffrey. Is there complete and utter collaboration when you guys are working together, or do you guys argue over things?
17: Oh, man, I mean, it's a great question. And the answer I'll give is definitely a different answer than I would have given, you know, 15 years ago when we started. I'm really, really lucky that I had my brother to practice the art of collaboration on before I, you know, ventured out into leading larger and larger rooms. Because when we started, we would get into fights and, you know, our cast would be, you know, looking at us over our shoulder and we're like, are these guys going to throw each other out the window? But what it forced us to do is to drop our egos and really look for the best idea and not care as much about where that idea came from. And so at this point, we still have our arguments, but we know how to do it in a constructive way. And we've now been able to learn those lessons to lead larger rooms.
15: Okay, so Rick, I'll ask you the same question. Is it that you complement each other, or that actually if there may be some tension once in a while, that that is important to the process?
18: Oh, critical. Absolutely. You definitely want tension, because tension creates synthesis ultimately, and that synthesis is going to be stronger than any single idea. So, and I think Jeff said that really, really well. You know, theater is an art form that takes hundreds of people all looking at the same goal and rowing in the same direction. And so to be able to cultivate creative partnership where, again, the best idea wins, and then applying that principle now to 100 plus people who are working on a piece of theater, means that you're building the kind of culture where creativity can thrive.
15: Jeffrey, there's, as we've mentioned, a lot of contact. There's a lot of force involved in your style of choreography. Is that hard on the dancers?
17: I think it's as hard as any physical show is. We've found a way to make it repeatable 8 times a week. It's no small feat, but I would say it's quite safe. And especially in the Rumble goes through different phases. And the area where there's the most variability is the first part, when there are 16 bodies on stage. There are duets and trios, these different stories happening, and they're crossing across the stage. They're being dragged, they're flying across. And it needs to be so perfectly timed. The challenge there was building the stop gaps and making sure that people are aligned when there is no music. And also training to have your peripheral vision really, really activated. So is it hard on the body? It's no walk in the park, but the part of the gig is to make sure that these actors are safe and they can do it 8 shows a week.
15: And Jeffrey, I said before we started the interview that I'm a bit of a choreography geek, so I'm always interested in the vocabulary of choreography and the setting that you have to try to figure out how to accommodate. And in this movie, I mean, it's mostly guys, obviously, so it's not the typical dance tradition of a guy and a girl. So what is the challenge of choreographing for a bunch of guys, and especially guys who are in gangs?
17: You know, Tulsa, 1967, a bunch of guys don't really have the vocabulary with which to express themselves to each other. You know, there are rival gangs, but within the gang, there's a lot of love that they have for each other, but they don't know how to say that. So our job is then to find the physicality and to find the roughhousing and to find the way that they interact with each other, translate that into movement, and express how they feel about each other. So we drew a lot on our own experiences, as you know, we were very lucky growing up in Toronto and studying at Vlad's Dance Company in Richmond Hill. We had a lot of guys, and we would, you know, do our thing together, and it made me think about our time with the people that we were training with, and our sort of ragtag group of greasers. And the other thing I'll say is that, more so than in a lot of shows on Broadway, which rely on unison, there's very little unison in The Outsiders. And so we really leaned on the performers to carve their own tracks and find their individuality. And we would find, when we all synced up on a particular counter or for a particular moment, but harnessing that individuality helped us find the authenticity of these guys that are in gangs.
15: You guys choreographed something with Paul Rudd, and maybe I'm the dumbest guy on the internet, but in preparing for the interview, I wasn't able to find the video of it. Rick, let me ask you, what do you think the implicit charm of Paul Rudd dancing is? Because, as you probably know, if you Google Paul Rudd dancing, it's endless.
18: I mean, Paul Rudd is an infinitely charismatic person, for sure. I mean, that particular gig, we were asked to choreograph a big fight scene for two characters actually, that Paul Rudd played, you know, two versions of himself. And that's a hard thing to shoot, because as amazing as Paul Rudd's talents are, there's only one of him. So anyway, we built a sequence and we stunt doubled, and it was a true pleasure to work with him.
15: I've always been curious. I've been covering dance for like 25 years. And I can never quite figure out how, when you come up with a choreography, you notate it so that it can be replicated.
17: Yes. I mean, it's a fantastic question, one that's plagued choreographers for a long time. And, you know, there have been a lot of different methods, including Laban notation. And it's something that Rick and I, along with our associates, have had to master since we are now replicating the show across a few different companies. The first time that we did it, we were just documenting it with video and it lived in our bodies. But now that we're having to scale this, I mean, you should see our choreography Bible. It's a lot of charts. It's a lot of counts. It's a lot of sort of looks like football plays, and with, you know, circles and X's and arrows showing where people are going in formation. But there's so much choreography in this show because it is so individual. Each character has an individual track that it is a lot for associates to keep in their head.
19: Okay, one last question, and Rick, I'll assign this one to you. Do you guys still dance?
18: We do, yeah, absolutely. A big part of our process is that every rehearsal starts with a nice long warm up, so that we're moving together with the company. And there's, again, so much that's communicated, not through words, but through the way that we embody the material. So definitely critical part of the work that we do.
17: But the most important place to dance is at the after party.
19: Okay.
18: Well said.
19: And I know I said it was my last question, but you guys said off the top that you're from Toronto, and you're staying with your folks?
18: That's right. That's right. Yeah.
19: What is that like? I mean, you're big superstars and you're staying with your folks.
18: I don't know about that. It's beautiful. I mean, you could grab a hotel close to the theater, but then you miss the opportunity to see the fam. And so it's always great to be home. We love Toronto. We take any opportunity we can to come back to this beautiful city.
17: Nothing like reverting back to your 15-year-old self.
19: Thank you very much. It's a pleasure to meet you.
18: Thank you so much.
19: That's Jeff and Rick Cooperman. They choreographed the stage version of The Outsiders. It's currently running at the Princess of Wales Theatre in Toronto. Coming up, how the internet has fueled right-wing extremists.
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19: Right-wing extremists have been behind a series of violent incidents in Canada. In particular, people who identify as involuntary celibates or incels. Stephanie Carvin has co-authored a book on the phenomenon. It's titled For Blood and Soil.
2: Hey, thanks for having me on again.
19: Okay, so I guess I'm a definitions guy, so I guess we have to start by defining the far right, because, I mean, yes, there are neo-Nazis, but then there's also sort of the free man on the land movement. Incels, I suppose, would fall into the category. But just being a libertarian who doesn't like government doesn't make you a far right extremist.
2: Oh, absolutely not. No. No, you have to, like, I mean, really, when we're talking about extremism, generally speaking, we're a lot of people get mad at the government, and they should, you know, there's a lot to be mad at all the time. And by no means would I ever say that, you know, you have to always accept with a smile what's happening. This is a part of democratic debate and discussion. Really, when we're talking about extremist movements, what we're talking about are groups that have come to believe that, a revolution is effectively needed, that society is thoroughly corrupt, that it is goes beyond anything that can really be fixed. And the only way to do that kind of revolution is not through normal politics, but through acts of violence. Right. And we saw that in the manifesto earlier this week, that he's basically saying that, you know, this is, so, we're so, you know, the shooter was basically saying, you know, we're so gone down this road that the only way to fix it is to actually have a revolution and revolutionary acts of terror, he calls it. Now, he has mixed motives, and we talked about that. He's definitely got some far left ideas, some far right ideas, some incel ideas. But when we're talking about the far right, what we're really talking about is an ethnically defined nationalism, extremist kind of interpretation of nationalism, where, you know, you see a hatred of people that are, Jewish, a Muslim, racialized Canadians. So anyone who's Black, Asian, South Asian, and usually kind of increasingly is kind of like an extreme version of kind of Christian nationalism as well. So that's what we're talking about, kind of xenophobic movements. Not just kind of, I don't want to excuse everyday casual racism that is bad in its own way, but people who believe the only way to fix this is, again, through some kind of act of violence.
19: You spend time in your book on the mosque attack in Quebec City, and it does seem that a big part of the far right is hating on Muslims.
2: Yeah, hating on Muslims for sure. We're definitely also seeing it against, you know, we've seen a huge rise in anti-Semitic activity as well. So it's not exclusive to all of this. The original hate movements in Canada were largely kind of driven by a kind of British identity, British nationalism. That evolved by the 1930s. You're talking about people who were radically anti-communist, and I'm not saying you have to love communism at all. Don't please misinterpret my words, but people who felt that, this could only be defeated through violence. So radical anti-communism and radical anti-Semitism. So that's always been a huge theme. And one of the major themes that has really continued since the 1920s, since the 1930s, is this idea that there is like a Jewish cabal that's trying to effectively bring in immigration in order to undermine the white race. That's something we've continuously heard. It's like, it's a narrative that's 100 years old. It's equal opportunity hate in a lot of ways is the way I might put that.
19: This is all so custom made for social media and for the internet. I mean, Ernst Zundel used to have to stand on a street corner and hand out papers in order to promote Holocaust denial. Now you can do it from your parents' basement.
2: Yeah, exactly. That is a huge part of this. And I would say not only that, but I think, like, you know, for lack of a better word, the aesthetics of the movement have also changed. So, like, if you were a neo-Nazi in the 80s and 90s, and I think you and I are old enough to remember this, you would probably have a shaved head and you wear braces and tattoos and all this kind of stuff. The look of the far right now has changed, right? You know, you might as well be a Best Buy employee, and that's no shade to Best Buy, of course, but wearing golf shirts, khaki pants, neat haircuts and stuff like that. So the far right has also made itself more aesthetically presentable. So you don't have to look like you're in a motorcycle gang in order to do this. And of course, you're right. Absolutely. The online element. It's so much easier to find this content online and to find people who share your views. And the concern I think that we have is that is the phenomenon of polarization. And the polarization is not just people talk about an echo chamber. It's worse than an echo chamber. It means that usually the most extreme view tends to influence a wider group of people over a period of time, and that their views eventually become more and more extreme as they are navigating these kind of extreme ideologies online in the first place.
19: We're talking with Stephanie Carvin about her new book, For Blood and Soil, Far Right Extremism in Canada. Okay, so if we're to take a measure of this, first of all, I guess one of the questions would be, is it growing? But just how much of a threat to the general population is there? Or are they just flakes?
2: It's hard to say. It's always hard to measure. Like, how do you actually measure that influence? Have we seen an increase in attacks in the last 10 years? Absolutely. The far right is responsible for many, many deaths in Canada, if you include incel-inspired violence in that. So, like, Alec Manasseh, for example, who killed over 10 people in the Toronto van attack almost 10 years ago now. But we've also seen those van attack, of course, in London, Ontario in 2021. There was a Quebec mosque shooting. So, yeah, I mean, this is something in the last 10 years has definitely increased, unfortunately. We've also seen, I've been looking at incel or gender-based violence narratives, and there has been a huge spike since 2022. And it's hard to really explain why that is, but it's a post-pandemic phenomenon. I don't know if some of the people who are very angry about the pandemic decided to move on to issues surrounding gender, but that definitely seems to be the case. I can't entirely explain why. So I think there is a good reason to believe this is something that is increasing, that this is a problem, and it is affecting the mental health of many individuals. Especially I worry about young men who may not always feel comfortable getting help and resources and things like that. And there may not be as many resources for them. So that is one issue. The second part of your issue is, do we need to be worried about this? Yes. Again, I would say, like, in saying that we should be worried about this, I'm not trying to discount other forms of violent extremism, like religiously motivated or other types. It's really, I just feel that a lot of this extremism is coming out of the woodwork. And as you said earlier, because so much of this is now available on the internet, what we're seeing are extremists picking and choosing ideas from across the ideological spectrum, from the far right, the far left, religiously motivated extremist ideas, and coming up with their own worldviews. And that's effectively what we saw in Montreal this week, right? So it's we have an extremism problem in this country. The far right is a significant part of that. And we really need to be focused on creating the tools necessary to help channel people away from these views, or at least away from violence, to prevent these kinds of attacks from happening in the future.
19: Whenever I mention the far right on the show, I'm inundated with urgent messages of, well, what about the left? What about Antifa? And, okay, that's what about ism. But, I mean, is the right worse than the left?
2: So, yeah, I get that a lot, too. And certainly I've gotten a lot of criticism from that this week online. Thank you for the emails, friends. But there have been far left movements in this country, right? Every bomb that effectively went off, I think, from the period of 2003 through to 2013 was associated with the far left in this country or a movement like the far left. So this is not to say this doesn't exist or this isn't a problem. And it's just, it's a bit frustrating when you're trying to talk about one thing. Everyone's like, what about this? What about that? Yes. You can go back to the Squamish Five, right? Who were trying to bomb, various hydro developments, pornography stores, stuff like that. So yes, there is a history like that right now. Right now, if there is a difference between the far right and the far left, I would say the far left tends to target infrastructure rather than humans, whereas the far right has tended to target people. So again, that doesn't necessarily make one more or less dangerous. That is just a factual difference between the two different groups. And I would say that the far right is, for the most part, a little bit more active in terms of violence, and certainly the record in terms of death inspired by extremist movements in this country would support that.
0: Thanks a lot for this. It's a great book.
2: Thank you so much for having me on.
19: That's Stephanie Carvin. Her book is titled For Blood and Soil, Far-Right Extremism in Canada. In just a moment, another fascinating new book about the future of AI and whether or not we are going to feature in it.
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19: AI is transforming almost every aspect of our lives, so a little perspective on what the future holds for AI is kind of essential. Cory Doctorow is out with a book called The Reverse Centaur's Guide to life after AI. Set the table for us then. I mean, obviously, this is the topic du jour right now. Everybody is obsessed with AI. And as a matter of fact, it seems to be consuming pretty well all the oxygen in the room these days.
10: Indeed, that's sort of why I wrote it. I got so sick of being asked to talk about AI that I guess unwisely wrote a book about what I think about AI. But it's really trying to explore the material and ideological origins of the bubble. Why have we as a species committed $1.4 trillion to an industry that's making $50 billion a year, the most money-losing project in the history of the human race? Why are we so willing to believe that if we keep teaching words to the word guessing program, it will wake up and become intelligent? An idea as weird as the idea that if you keep breeding horses to run faster, one of them will eventually give birth to a locomotive. And what has got bosses and politicians so excited about eliminating people, a thing that famously the human race is made of? And so by digging into the material and ideological basis of this, I think I get at a criticism that will help us target what is driving the bubble so that we can deflate it or pop it before it goes from being a $1.4 trillion bubble to, say, a $3 trillion bubble.
19: Marshall McLuhan, one of his abiding theories was when we get a new medium or a new technology, we start using it in the same manner that we use the previous medium or technology. So I guess that's a long way of asking you, are we currently in this sort of infant stage where we're using AI for plainly stupid things and not in the way it's going to be used 20 years from now?
10: Well, you know, my background is in tech and computer science. I have an honorary doctorate in CS, and I've worked for the Electronic Frontier Foundation, a digital rights group based in the US and around the world for 25 years now. And I am very excited by some of the technical capabilities of AI. It would be very weird to be opposed to statistical inference. And I think that there's lots of cool things we can do with it. But in terms of how people use it, it's not just that we're using it in stupid ways. It's also that this is very different from, you know, say the web bubble. You go back to like Y2K and around there, there's all these articles in the Harvard Business Review. How will the bosses of tomorrow deal with the fact that these young workers insist on using the web? And today, those same journals are full of articles about how can bosses force workers who hate this stuff and don't think that it's going to help them do their job to use it. Now, there are workers who love it, but they're the ones who aren't being told by their boss to use it. Those are the ones who are choosing how to use it. And, you know, in the history of automation and labor, historically, when workers drive automation, they do so in order to improve quality, whereas bosses who've acquired an asset that they want to sweat as much as possible before it amortizes off their balance sheet tend to drive throughput. And so you get Lucy and Ethel at the end of the assembly line trying to get chocolates in the box. These, you know, there are lots of workers who found useful and cool ways to use AI, but bosses mostly just want to discipline labor with AI, fire all of your colleagues, make you work twice as hard for half the wages to produce goods that are of lower quality because they know that they don't have competitors because we live in an age of monopolies and the public will accept whatever slop it's fed. I mean, that's a nightmarish way to deploy something that really does have some technical potential.
19: Is there an inevitability about the course that we're on, though, and how AI is going to take things over? Or do we have choice? Do we have agency?
10: Well, you know, I'm a science fiction writer in my other life, and sometimes people think that science fiction is about what gadgets do. And I think that the most interesting science fiction above any level of triviality is about who gadgets do things for and who gadgets do things to. There is nothing inevitable about how we use technology. It's a kind of vulgar Thatcherism. You know, there is no alternative to insist that this is the only way that we could possibly use this. It's really like an imagination stopping cliche, right? When we say there is no alternative, this is inevitable. What we mean is don't you dare try and think of an alternative. And if you get hurt by this, well, it's not my fault. This is the great forces of history. And as we know, there are no alternatives. So I think, pushing back against that inevitabilist narrative. I mean, I will say there's one thing that's inevitable here. You know, Stein's law of finance says that anything that can't go on forever eventually stops. You cannot spend $700 billion last year, $700 billion the 3 years before, maybe another $1 trillion this year. You can't spend that much every year on $50 billion revenue and keep going. Anything that can't go on forever eventually stops. So either they're going to have to find a way to unload these investment turkeys onto suckers like you and me, like, for example, by floating Elon Musk company directly onto the indexes that all of our pensions are invested in so that we end up bailing him out and his giant money for that he calls Grok, or we're going to see a calamitous stock market implosion where the seven companies that are 35% of the S&P 500 who are trading around the same $100 billion IOU and pretending it's in all of their bank accounts at once are eventually going to flunk an audit, and we are going to see 35% of the stock market vaporized in an eye blink. And I don't know when that'll happen. Galbraith said the market can remain irrational longer than you can remain solvent, and I don't know what to invest in instead. I mean, maybe like you could go into laser tag futures because that might be something we can use a data center for. But I do know that it is inevitable that that you can't just burn hundreds of billions of dollars a year without eventually having a reckoning.
19: Okay, so are we looking at something like the dot-com bubble where, you know, Pets Company or Pets Co. was worth $1 billion, I think, and it doesn't even exist anymore?
10: Well, I think it's worse than that because dot-coms had good unit economics as a sector, right? Every time they attracted a new customer, they got more profitable. Every time the customer used their product, they got more profitable. And every generation of the technology was more profitable. That's the opposite of AI. You know, every customer that an AI company acquires loses the money. Their best customers lose them the most money. And each generation of the technology loses them more money than the generation before. You cannot make that up in volume. that's just a foundationally different proposition from what we had with, say, Amazon or the web or these other companies or sectors that lost money at first but made money in the long run. They had good unit economics.
19: Okay, so how do we frame AI as a business model then, or can we?
10: Well, when the bubble bursts, there will be some residue left behind. All bubbles are bad. All bubbles are a way of separating suckers from their money and bankrupting people who just don't want to starve to death in their old age to transfer money to insiders. But, you know, the Enron bubble was just accounting fraud. The WorldCom bubble was accounting fraud plus fiber. And, you know, I have a 2 gigabit fiber loop at my house in Burbank, California, that was laid in the ground by WorldCom with money they stole from old people by defrauding them, but that AT&T bought and lit up. And so that residue is still around and still able to be used. And in the same way, while I think cryptocurrency is just going to leave behind like terrible monkey JPEGs and even worse Austrian economics, AI is going to leave behind data centers at 10 cents on the dollar, a lot of skilled technicians who are going to be looking for work and maybe employing each other to do the stuff that they thought of that their dumb bosses never let them do, and all these open source models that were released by the AI companies and never optimized because they don't want to make them efficient. They want to spend as much money as possible because they know that the suckers think that the money out is a function of money in, and Google wouldn't spend $100 billion unless there was $2 trillion at the other end of the pipeline, because every pile of poo must have a pony under it somewhere, provided it's big enough, right? So I do think that we will have this productive residue, and if you want to skate to where the puck is going to be, don't build data centers now. Wait until the GPUs are flooding the market at 10 cents on the dollar.
19: I remember there was a play with the title Nobody Likes Cassandra, which I'm thinking about right now because you're definitely playing Cassandra. One last question for you. If this bubble burst is inevitable, is it going to be like the meltdown in 2007-2008 where you didn't have to own real estate to take the hit?
10: I think it's going to be very hard to avoid exposure to AI, but maybe what we can do differently this time is stimulus instead of austerity, because now, about 20 years later, we know that what austerity did was drive working people into the arms of fascists, because when the services you rely on get shut down, you become a sucker for anyone who wants to tell you that undeserving others have taken the things that you rely on. And so I think that we do have an opportunity to learn from history, have enough object permanence that we wouldn't lose a game of peekaboo, remember what happened yesterday and not repeat those mistakes today.
19: Thank you for this.
10: Thank you.
19: And I like anybody who hates Austrian economics as much as I do. So, Cory Doctorow's book, which is actually, I'm not dissing it. It's a slim book and it's an elegant read because I had to read it during the newscast. That's Cory Doctorow. The book is titled The Reverse Centaur's Guide to Life After AI. We come back to the Tech File after a short break. Carmi Levy is going to be here to talk about how the world of medicine is grappling with the internet.
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19: Medical professionals have had to strategize over the years with people who base their medical knowledge on what they find out on Google. Now they're contending with AI. Carmi Levy has more.
26: Good morning, John Moore. Great to be with you.
19: Listen, I want to start off by asking your take on this business where the HR department for a bunch of health workers in Newfoundland sent them an email purportedly from the company itself offering them a day off. And it was all an expedition in trying to road test these employees for whether or not they were cyber sensitive. Here's some of the reaction.
27: All of that stress, all of that mandatory overtime, and to then try to hook staff with the promise of a day off, it was actually insulting.
28: One young woman responded and said, I'm a single mom. I thought my employer finally got what I was going through.
27: It was a cheap shot at our members, at employees. That's what it was.
19: Okay, so Carmi, some people would say it was very savvy. You know, they were actually testing whether or not people are going to fall for phishing, which puts the corporation or the employer at risk.
26: I mean, that's the thing. It's very common for IT departments, cybersecurity teams to use this form of sort of fake phishing message internally to test how well their employees know how to detect and respond to a phishing message. And so the theory is you test it internally that way when a real message pops into their inbox, and that's happening frequently for all of us, they'll know what to do. They'll know not to respond to it, not to click on the link, and they'll know to report it as a phishing message. And so this is common. It's common at Bell Media, which owns this radio station. It's common just about every employer does this. What is questionable here is the subject matter they used for this particular message, that this is an organization that in 2021 had suffered what is now known as the most significant cyber attack in Canadian healthcare history. And it took them 2 years to fully recover from it. There were systems that weren't available because they were hacked so badly for upwards of a couple of years. years. And so there's a lot of legacy, a lot of history. And of course, they also introduced a new software last year. And there was a lot of labor strife around that as well. So the subject matter of this fake phishing message struck a nerve. But I think we all need to understand that the reason that it was sent out in the first place is to prevent a major cyber attack from happening. And I think we can all agree that that's probably the worst possible outcome. Nobody wants that. They probably should have written a different message, though.
19: Meanwhile, not surprisingly, people have been consulting with Dr. Google forever. Now it's Dr. AI, I guess. But the Mayo Clinic is pitching in with Microsoft to come up with the answers.
26: Yeah. So, I mean, the reason that Dr. AI isn't as effective, and not that Dr. Google was ever effective either, but Dr. AI is even worse because we know that AI makes stuff up. It lies, it hallucinates, it confabulates. And so Microsoft and the Mayo Clinic have gotten together. They're going to create an AI model that trains specifically on medical data. So things like records, research, and the actual expertise of doctors and medical professionals. So it's a very specific data set. And they say that's going to be the difference between generating, frankly, lousy answers and much better ones. They say the accuracy will be better. They're hoping that eventually this will power tools for medical professionals themselves. They want to be able to license it to other hospitals and healthcare institutions. They also want to build an AI agent, a healthcare assistant for patients themselves so that they can ask questions about diagnoses and next steps and how to prevent diseases from happening in the first place. So all of this is really great and it sounds wonderful. It kind of addresses a lot of the issues that we have with AI in healthcare, but they are warning it could take some time for that to happen. They're saying it'll take years, many years, for both of these companies to work together.

0: situation. And this is a much more subtle approach. And frankly, I think it's an effective approach than just banning it completely, because it recognizes AI is going to happen anyway. These kids need to learn that digital literacy in addition to reading, writing, and arithmetic. And this is a country that when they, in previous years, they, for example, they bought tablets for every student at the age of five years ago, about 10 years ago, and their literacy rate plummeted and test scores also, you know, took a dive. And so they're very concerned about introducing technology just sort of willy-nilly. And in this case, what they want to do is gradually, it's almost like licensing, graduated licensing for AI, gradually get kids to the point that they're able to use it in the real world. And I think that's probably a balanced approach.
1: Thanks a lot for this.
0: Appreciate it, John.
1: That's our tech expert, Carmi Levy. This week on Totally Useless Information with Nick and Roy, how did the great composer Beethoven cool his head? And did the musical group The Monkees actually play their own instruments?
2: Beethoven dipped his head in cold water before composing in order to stay awake. When he worked for long hours, Beethoven would often feel his head become heated. He would go to the wash stands and pour pitchers of cold water over his head, frequently, not only this, but frequently soaking his clothes and causing the water to leak through the floorboards to the apartment below. So the people below living below him knew that he was composing because they got a shower of cold water themselves.
3: Everybody out there is going to love this.
2: Okay.
3: Remember, hey, with the Monkees.
2: That's right.
3: Remember
2: yeah.
3: The Monkees?
2: The Monkees, yeah.
3: First off, it was supposed to start off as a movie, not a TV show.
2: Oh, okay.
3: Don Kirshner got involved with people. Don Kirshner, for anybody that knows music, he was the guy from the radio. They go, Don Kirshner's Rock Concerts right, Presents.
2: Yeah.
3: So he had a TV show at night, like almost like Midnight Special and things like
2: well,
3: that.
2: Well, yeah. In fact, I think if I'm not mistaken, in the early days of Saturday Night Live, it came on right after the Saturday Night Live was done at 1 o'clock.
3: Yeah, Don Kirshner, man. Yeah. He was an idol maker, him and Clive Davis. But the Monkees' first two albums were produced before the show even aired so that they could sell the albums and the show.
2: Oh, wow.
3: It was all a money-making thing.
2: Yeah.
3: It was all a money-making thing. Okay, but the first two albums were actually not even recorded by the Monkees. They were recorded by a group called The Wrecking Crew.
2: Really? Oh, wow.
3: Now, The Wrecking Crew not only recorded for the Monkees, but they recorded with Frank Sinatra. They recorded with all the stars of that time. They were the California in-house band for Clive Davis and Don Kirshner and other big-time promoters. They came in. They did all of the music. In fact, they did some of the vocals, and then they overdubbed some of the Monkees, the actual Monkees, who were nothing more than actors. Most of them didn't even play instruments. They had to kind of learn how to mimic playing instruments.
2: Wow.
3: It's not until the third season, I think Mickey, the character Mickey, played a little bit of guitar.
2: Right. Okay. He did.
3: How crazy. The Wrecking Crew.
2: Now, let's go down the rabbit hole here, as we often do here on Totally Useless Information with Nick and Roy. You know, the office uses all in the office all the time. When you make a mistake, white out. It was like this like little white paint that you white out when you made a mistake.
3: Yeah.
2: It was invented by Betty Nesmith Graham.
3: Oh, Michael Nesmith's
2: mother.
3: Mom?
2: That's right.
3: Wow.
2: Exactly.
1: That's Nick Maiorano and Roy LoCascio. You can find out more at nickandroy.com. That's our time. My thanks to Nick Maiorano and Joe Cristiano for their work on the show. My name is John Moore. I hope we'll talk again.
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4: From the National Newsroom of the Canadian Press, I'm Karen Rebeau. A search continues in waters southwest of Vancouver International Airport for several people still missing after a marine rescue. The Joint Rescue Coordination Center in Victoria says a civilian vessel reported spotting people in the water before noon Sunday who were without flotation devices. Helicopters, fixed-wing aircraft, a lifeboat, and a hovercraft were all sent to the scene 18 kilometers offshore. And four people were found just after 3 p.m. and taken to a nearby Coast Guard station and onto emergency workers. Officials believe six others are still unaccounted for. Residents of a remote village in the Northwest Territories have been ordered out of their homes as a wildfire burns nearby. The out-of-control Decho fire is roughly 7 kilometers west of the Fort Simpson Airport and is about 4.2 square kilometers in size. Officials with the village of Fort Simpson say the community's roughly 1,300 residents should flee to the multiplex arena in Yellowknife. The evacuation comes days after three people were killed when a bird dog plane fighting the same fire went down about 50 kilometers from the village. It's now estimated that nearly 60,000 buildings were damaged or destroyed in Wednesday night's deadly twin earthquakes in Venezuela. Search and rescue efforts continue with more international rescue teams and the U.S. military arriving this weekend to help. Here's ABC's Marcus Moore.
5: They were able to save a man and his son who had been trapped under the rubble for several days. We also saw images of a woman who was rescued with her infant child. And so whenever there's a rescue, obviously, as you can imagine, it's a very emotional moment.
4: The government reported over 1,400 dead from the quakes. Tens of thousands have been reported missing. And roars of joy were shared by soccer fans across this country after Canada beat South Africa 1-0 in a nail-biting World Cup knockout stage match Sunday in Los Angeles. Canadians at FIFA fan festivals in Toronto and Vancouver jumped in the air, danced, and hollered after Stefan Eustachio scored in the second minute of stoppage time. The team held on a few minutes more, and the goal held, leading Canada to its first ever men's knockout stage win to advance to the round of 16. That piece of history wasn't lost on Canada fan Justin Heffernan. He'd been watching in Montreal.
6: Canada definitely just made history going to the round of 16 in the World Cup. I never thought I'd see that in my lifetime, honestly. But yeah, Canadian soccer is like getting a lot better, which is warms my heart.
4: Canada came into the tournament sitting at 30th place in the FIFA rankings against South Africa's 60 spot. This is the Canadian Press. In sports, Team Canada and its many soccer fans will be watching Monday's World Cup knockout match between Morocco and the Netherlands with special interest. That's because the men's squad will be playing the winner in the round of 16 Saturday in Houston. Stefan Eustachio scored in the second minute of second half stoppage time in LA as Canada edged South Africa 1-0 in Sunday's first knockout stage game of the World Cup. In baseball action, the Toronto Blue Jays have lost six of their last seven games at home now. They're six games below 500 and were swept in a four-game series by the visiting Texas Rangers that included Sunday's 3-2 setback. The Blue Jays will welcome former Blue Jay Bo Bichette and his struggling New York Mets in a three-game series that starts Monday night. The Jays will then head out on a nine-game West Coast road trip. Other games saw the Boston Red Sox edge the New York Yankees 5-4 in 10 innings. From the Canadian Press, I'm Karen Rebo.
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11: I would first like to extend my most sincere condolences to the families and loved ones of those who lost their lives doing their duty. My thoughts are also with those who were injured, the members of our police services, and all those who have been affected directly or indirectly by this tragedy.
12: Quebec's Premier Christine Fréchette expressing her deep sorrow over what happened in Montreal yesterday. And what happened was a shootout. And it was a deadly shootout. Police have identified one of the officers who was killed. An officer killed, another one seriously wounded, a bystander killed, and the suspect killed. Someone who showed up at a hotel with a long gun. And the shootout that ensued is everywhere online, and it is absolutely terrifying to watch. Leslie Roberts is a Montreal City Council member and former CTV Morning Live and CFRA host, as you know. Good morning, Leslie.
13: Good morning, Bill.
12: What a few days it's been in Montreal. We'll go backwards later to the flooding that the city's been experiencing, but yesterday, that's something to watch. That must have just rocked the whole city yesterday.
13: Yeah, you know, we're still in a bit of shock. It was a heavy day, obviously. The Côte des Neiges district, for your listeners, when you drive in off the 417, you go through the Carey Expressway. That's the Côte des Neiges district. This was obviously a hard thing to watch unfold, and there were so many rumors from the outset. This is a heavily Jewish neighborhood. I don't have to tell you what the Jewish community is going through, so there were quick assumptions there and rumors. The individual came from Alberta, allegedly incel, with a manifesto that apparently has been released. There's so many questions, and the search for answers only begins, Bill.
12: Well, you probably have a little more information, though, being in the heart of it than I do at the moment sitting here, but I hadn't heard the incel connection. Not that we know that was the motivation yet, but I don't know how to express this without getting myself in trouble.
13: Right.
12: I think it'd be a relief that it wasn't the Jewish community that was being targeted. And that's not to underplay the what happened there at all.
13: Yeah.
12: But I don't think the city could handle that right now.
13: No, we're struggling as a city, as many cities are, and as many as the Jewish community in Canada whole is. So that's why everybody went there. I mean, Côte des Neiges is the multicultural community district of Montreal. The area specifically where this happened is a primarily Jewish community. There's a Jewish community center, a Jewish school, and a kosher grocery store, for example. And that was what everybody thought at first. Yeah, to answer your question, absolutely. And then talking more about the incel angle, there was a manifesto apparently released by this individual, sent to many media. These were writings steeped in misogynistic incel resentment, pseudo incel manifesto. And bottom line here, a lot of finger pointing in this document, because let's face it, this whole violent extremism scavenges whatever feeds the rage. And that's what apparently is now being investigated by police as the motive here.
12: When police were responding, I assume they were responding to shots fired. Do we know if any was injured before they arrived on the scene?
13: No.
12: Because there's almost a feeling like he was trying to draw the police into the area. I don't want to speculate too much, but that the police were the intended targets here. Do we have a better handle on that this morning?
13: That was the one of the rumors that at the outset that we heard. So this is the latest. So there was a broken window in this hotel. People saw the barrel of a gun. They called 911, and when police arrived, the shooting started. Question is, was that his target? Still to be answered. The actual gunfight played out on the street. The first police officer was shot, wounded, later died. The second, his partner, a female police officer, was responding literally behind a concrete block, probably 10 feet long. And in the heat of this gunfire, a citizen came towards the officer from behind the block, and then that's when the shots were fired. That citizen died. And as the gunfire continued, the officer went around the concrete block as the gunman approached, and as he went apparently to reload, that's when other officers were able to take some shots and, as they say here, neutralize the suspect.
12: Yeah, it's all very terrifying to watch, and I don't recommend you watch it online, although the video was kind of widely shared. But
13: yeah.
12: Bill,
13: that's the difference. The last time we lost an officer was in Montreal, and the line of duty was 25 years ago. Totally different time, of course, with technology. But we went so far yesterday as asking people not to share that video anymore because their families, could see it. There's an officer who potentially may have fired at a citizen by accident who's now in hospital in recovery, and those are all heavy things to deal with, and it's quite it's hard to watch.
12: It is, but I think it reinforces the bravery that it takes to do that job. You see the police officers breaking the glass, trying to enter a building, knowing that they could be heading into danger, and then how quickly it all happens, the chaos of it, and police officers ducking for cover, trying to save their own lives, but not being able to leave the scene. They have to stay there. They have to do their job. That female police officer held her ground and opened fire back. It just, it all unfolds so quickly, and decisions have to be made in an instant while your life is on the line. It's instructive to watch it, but again, you're right. It's human beings, and it feels like we watched a human being die on that video. And
13: and Bill, if I may, that's where we are today, the day after. When we think of police officers in the news, it's not always in a good light. Just 10 days ago, our same police chief who was giving us information yesterday and mourning the loss of one of his officers had to respond to allegations that one of the units was targeting a night unit in Montreal North, was targeting minority groups, and had to disband that. And it's now under investigation. And that's something, in fact, as a member of the Public Security Commission here in Montreal, we were supposed to meet with the police chief last night to discuss in camera about that incident. Obviously, the meeting was canceled because of what happened yesterday. But we forget every day. Thousands upon thousands of men and women across this country and beyond put their lives at risk for us. And not that we take it for granted, but it's an important reminder. And yesterday, Bill, the hardest thing for me was to go into my local police station, along with the president of the executive committee, the number two guy at City Hall, and to shake the hands of the officers and to see the tears in their eyes. I mean, as a reporter, I don't get beyond the glass when you walk into a police station. But as a politician and someone who's a member of this commission, I was able to go inside and to see it from a whole different perspective, the human perspective, one-on-one, where I didn't have to run out and inform listeners or viewers of what was happening, but to make that my condolences, to shake the hands of these officers and to remind them that as city officials, we're behind them. That was the experience that I have never experienced before, but was the most important one for me, because they do this day in, day out, and we do take it for granted, but we also don't say thank you enough.
12: Yeah, and police officers spend so much time together, don't they? They are in cruisers together. They spend time away from their families together. Yeah. They share moments that are probably ingrained in their memory for life because of the stress and the tension that goes along with them. There's a camaraderie there that makes it even harder, I think, when they lose one of their own. That's what you must have been seeing yesterday. I don't know. Leslie Roberts is our guest. I don't know how you didn't get overwhelmed by the moment.
13: Oh, I did. You know, but you can't not, right? It's these people have lost a member of their family, and because it is a family, and you know that we, and ironically enough, just last week in our commission, the police chief gave his annual report to us before going public with it next week, which will, of course, will be on hold now that the press conference. This is one of the safest cities. The numbers are going down. The police, you know, are doing a great job, and then. You know, people are now saying, is Montreal safe? Of course Montreal is safe. This is a horrible, horrible incident. Young man who came from Alberta to come here and do this. We will still, you know, find out why in the days to come as the investigation continues. But these police officers are back on the job today like they are every day. And we salute them for that.
12: Meanwhile, Montreal still recovering from flooding a few days earlier. You described really well where the Cotonnage neighborhood is. West Island, a little further along the way, if you're making your way into Montreal, the flooding was unbelievable. These cars almost completely submerged in water. It's been a rough week.
13: Well, this is an area prone to flooding. If you know the West Island, it's actually on the way to Ottawa when you leave the city proper. You go through Pointe Claire and Pierrefonds and all that, and it's a chronic problem. And my colleagues out there, because we're all...
12: Is that sort of closer to where I was there the other day going on the Highway 30 down south of the area?
13: Correct.
12: It's in that?
13: Yeah. Yeah, you're going across.
12: Okay.
13: There.
12: Well, I'm not surprised because the storms that Killian and I drove through were unbelievable earlier, I guess, before the flooding happened. But you've had some rough weather coming through there.
13: Well, and it's the Back River as well. I guess it's prone to that area as well. But it's also lower than if you come closer to the Trans-Canada, for example. And the issue is that we had, I think it was 120 millimeters of rain within 2 hours. So you had a week's worth of rain in 2 hours, and it was just too much for the sewer system infrastructure to handle. And basements were flooded. Cars, as you said, were lost because they were right up to the windows of water. Today, if you were to go out there, you would see lawns and lawns filled with everything you'd find in the basement, whether it's couches, televisions, and lots of, hardwood floors that have been pulled and gyprock that has been pulled off so that they don't have mold coming. It's an ongoing problem, Bill, and it was just a freak storm, unfortunately, that was too much for the infrastructure in that part of town.
12: Well, let's hope your city gets a chance to breathe today.
13: Thank you.
12: The rest of the country is thinking about you guys in Montreal. Tough
13: couple
12: days. Thank you, Leslie.
13: Thanks.
12: Good to talk to you.
13: Thanks for the opportunity. You as always. Cheers.
12: Leslie Roberts, former journalist, broadcaster, now Montreal City Councillor.
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12: Well, Brady, thanks for all the... I don't know where this is coming from. I don't know where the rumor is expected. What more can I do? I don't want to leave Ottawa. I never... actually never said I don't want to leave Ottawa. He kept saying things like, you know, I never said that. I'm not the one who's doing that. I'm not the one starting it. Except that was so disingenuous as well. Brady Tkachuk is leaving Ottawa. He has been traded for draft picks because apparently he told the team, I will not be re-signing when my contract is up in 2 years. Team had no choice. As for the rest of us, Brady Tkachuk, good riddance. Can't see him leave town fast enough. Do you need a drive to the airport? Actually, I'll hire someone to do it. I don't want to spend any time with you and your family. I think we are best done with this guy. It was obvious he, like his brother Matthew before him, who orchestrated his way out of his contract, the contract he signed, orchestrated his way out of a contract in Calgary to go to Florida. Now his brother and his father, the three of them, have orchestrated the exit for Brady Tkachuk, and they'll be reunited in Florida. I'm not going to say it. That makes it a bad hockey team in Florida. The Tkachuk brothers playing together, that's pretty formidable. But, hey, he didn't want to be here. Get out. This reminds me of, and I've done it myself, when your relationship is over, your love relationships are over, and you hang on a little too long, whereas sometimes it's best to just say, hey, if you're not interested in me, I might as well get on with my life. We might as well get on with our lives, Ottawa. Let's not spend 1 second mourning this guy who didn't want to be here and who, by the way, turned out to be a terrible leader for his hockey team, one of the worst captains in the NHL. I don't know all the captains in the NHL, so I can't say for sure that he is, but of the teams I've followed over the years, talk about a lack of leadership. This guy and his brother focusing more on their podcast than on the things that allowed them to do a podcast, the fame that you, the fans, gave them, the money that you gave them, your hard-earned money made Brady Tkachuk rich. I was there at the game the day he signed his current contract, and he came out. He hadn't been playing. He'd been holding out, I guess, and they were signing the contract, as I recall. And he came out up in the upper stands, and the crowd cheered. They roared that Brady Tkachuk had signed. Well, he didn't live up to that deal. He's leaving 2 years early because he forced his way out the door. But to use that podcast to do things like insult his own goalie, who by all accounts has some mental health issues going on, he watched as his brother and his father made light of it on his podcast. He did nothing to defend his own goalie. You call that leadership? That's not leadership. And, you know, watching him win an Olympic gold medal, good for him. I don't blame him for going to the White House to see his president. He's entitled to that. But only a handful of the players stuck around longer. Even Austin Matthews, who was criticized in Toronto for going to the White House, I don't share that criticism. You just won a gold medal. You're invited to meet your president in the White House. Whoever the president is almost irrelevant in that situation. It's the office that is recognizing your achievement, an international achievement. I don't have an issue with that. But Austin Matthews rushed back home to help his team, even though his team had almost no chance of making the playoffs by then. Although I think maybe the Leafs had a little bit of a surge just before that, maybe had an outside chance. But Ottawa was fighting for its playoff life, and he hung around an extra day. You call that leadership? That's not what passes for leadership in my mind. So it was pretty obvious he wanted out. I say let him go. Good luck. Good riddance. You and your meathead MAGA buddies can hang out at the White House, and that image of him again at Trump's 80th birthday. I know it's sports. He can vote for any president he wants. That's up to him. But you also have to realize your own mother is Canadian. You know the pain that he's inflicting, the threats he's making towards Canada, and you're supposed to be the captain of the team in the nation's capital. You can at least stay out of it. You don't have to be such a Trump lover and showing up at every possible event. I saw him at that 80th birthday party, and I thought, man, he's getting on my nerves. I had a man crush on Brady Tkachuk. He made me love this Ottawa Senators hockey team. But it's been pretty clear to me in the last year that he didn't care about us. So I'm not going to care about him if he doesn't care about us. And he proved to be who he is. He puts Brady Tkachuk ahead of Brady Tkachuk. So the city is better off without him.
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0: It wasn't an easy decision. It was something that I took a little bit more time than what's been out there to make that decision. And it was a very hard decision. And I think there's a lot more things that go into it. But for me now, it's very thankful for what they've done for me. And not just as a player, but molded me into the human that I am today and the person I am today. And that something I could carry into the future.
12: That is Matthew Tkachuk's younger brother, the less talented Ottawa Senator, no longer an Ottawa Senator. He's gone. And there were a few people saying, well, we got a bunch of picks. Does that mean the team is rebuilding? And they didn't get a warm body. I don't know why everyone put it that way in sports. We didn't even get a warm body. Well, they got a warm body now. They turned one of those picks into a warm body. Some prospects, also lukewarm bodies. And now the deal looks a little bit different. Does it look even better? Gord Wilson, color commentator with the Ottawa Senators on TSN 1200. Good morning, Gord.
20: Well, good morning. Forgive me for the little bit of a chuckle to start this segment. I'm still in a little bit of bewilderment that there are still and no longer shots being fired across Brady's bow, but right directly into the hull. The less talented brother of the Tkachuk. That's it. Okay, that's how we're describing him today.
12: Did you watch him in the playoffs?
20: I did, yes.
12: I was looking at his stats. You know, his numbers have been declining for the past few years. Compare the two. Compare the brothers. You want to go live in your brother's shadow? Have at it. Now, well, I'm not saying William Eklund is a replacement for Matthew's brother, but
20: he's not.
12: He's not. Yes. But there's some upside here. I want to know your take on it. I'll tell you one thing. I don't know much about him. I don't remember that I've seen him play. I've seen some highlights now. But it was interesting to read an article in a New York newspaper on their website, obviously, that they wanted this young guy. And they're very disappointed that the Senators swooped in. So that made me feel better. What's your take on William Eklund? What does he bring to this team?
20: Well, there's a lot that he brings to the team, obviously. Skill and youth and cost control. He's just starting a three-year contract that is going to pay him good money, but it's going to be cost-effective for the Ottawa Senators. And when you get an opportunity like he has over the last couple of seasons to get big minutes, on a team that obviously in San Jose has been rebuilding for a number of years, and he was at one point almost the centerpiece of the rebuild, right? You get a chance to play with Macklin Celebrini on a nightly basis and be able to keep up, you're doing something right. Seventh overall from a couple of seasons ago, and he's going to help this hockey club. I don't think there's any question that he is a top six player in the National Hockey League on most teams, and certainly from a Rangers perspective, getting back to your article reading from New York, yeah, he would be a top six forward on the New York Rangers. And going from Macklin Celebrini to Tim Stützle might be pretty impressive. Pretty impressive duo to watch. So he can play forward, he can play wing, and he can play center. I think he's probably best suited as a winger. His faceoff numbers are not great, but as I said, young, cost effective, and has a ton of skill. Is he Brady Tkachuk? Absolutely not. There are only a handful of Brady Tkachuks out there, but it's something in return, and the warm body is what most people really did want after the Tkachuk to Florida deal was made.
12: Does he have first line potential?
20: Oh, yes, I think he does. Yeah, absolutely he does. There's no question that he's going to get the opportunity to play with either Tim or Dylan Cousins or Shane Pinto for that matter, but more likely top six role. The interesting thing is, and this is a deal not just about William Eklund. Belleville was not a good team last year. The organization has needed to, for a couple of seasons now, stock the cupboard with prospects, and they are getting two very good prospects. Brandon Svoboda is a player who's unsigned. They get his rights, and he's got, it's funny, when you say championship pedigree, he's won championships in the younger leagues that he's played in the USHL. He represented the United States at the World Junior Championships, and he's had a modicum of success at Boston University. So he's also got some size and a right shot. So, and I think, he brings some intrigue to the hockey club, but more importantly, if they get him signed, he brings depth. The other player that, to me, sparks more interest is a two-time Memorial Cup winner out of the London Knights and out of Helsinki, Finland, and that's Kasper Holtonen. And I'll tell you what, at 6'3", 205 pounds, anytime you can find a Finn who has won championships, albeit at the Memorial Cup level, but he's also represented Finland at the World Junior Championships. So he's played at the highest level in his youth. He started his professional career with the Barracuda in the American Hockey League, and he's certainly going to help Belleville, and he's certainly going to give the Senators an opportunity to see what he's made of moving forward at 21 years of age. Lots of time to develop.
12: So it took just a couple of days for the Sens to turn this into Matthew's brother for William Eklund and some prospects. That looks a little better on paper. I still think that they get the better part of it still, but we're not finished, right? The Ottawa Senators still have some picks and now cap space created by this. They can still balance this trade out and maybe weigh it a little more in their favor.
20: Yeah, absolutely. And I would think, the picks that they have, the two first round picks, one they have to keep and make, and that's the 32nd, the last pick on Friday night from Buffalo will be from the Ottawa Senators, and they have to take that. The 25th overall pick, which was from Florida, that was previously acquired from Tampa Bay, is in play. I don't think there's any question it's in play. But again, I talked about stocking the cupboard. 25th in the first round can get you a pretty good player, and it would be a down-the-road player. Are you satisfied right now with William Eklund filling the role of Brady Tkachuk, changing the dynamic of how the team looks up front, but still...
12: Wouldn't the problem be, though, Gord, that they needed another top-six player anyway, even if the Tkachuk thing hadn't happened? So they've sort of made up for that, but they'd still need another one.
20: Yeah, absolutely, and which is, why this is all eyes now on Steve Staios. The interesting part about this draft is, and if you've been following what's going on in the league over the last couple of days, and it's not just about Mike Babcock signing in Edmonton, it's player movement, and there's been a lot of it. There were some significant trades made yesterday. Bowen Byram leaving Buffalo after a huge successful season last year, and going to Chicago for a pick doesn't, to me, make a whole lot of sense from a Buffalo perspective, because he's a good defenseman, a very good defenseman. And, you know, Chicago's a team on the rise. That's a trade that's been made. There are other trades that are going to be made between now and Friday, and then you include Friday, which could be very active when general managers get an opportunity face-to-face to, you know, speak to other teams, speak to other GMs, and lots of agent talk. And it's going to be a fascinating next couple of days. I mean, we talked about this on Monday morning about, you know, following what's going on in the league throughout the course of the rest of the week. Well, there's already been a handful of trades and significant deals that have been made, and it's only Wednesday, so should be a lot more.
12: Thank you, Gord. Good to talk to you.
20: My pleasure, sir. The week is still early.
12: Yeah, we'll talk to you tomorrow when the next trade comes in.
20: Okay. Thanks, Bill.
12: Gord Wilson, color commentator for the Ottawa Senators, TSN 1200.
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12: Anthony LeBlanc, who is one-time president of the Ottawa Senators and has owned parts of multiple sports franchises, now is also working as a consultant to people who are trying to get NHL expansion teams. Other than that, he doesn't know anything about the business of sports. He's here to talk about the business of Brady Tkachuk. Good morning, Anthony. That was quite a story, wasn't it? Are you over the shock of it yet?
22: Well, first off, good morning, Bill.
12: Good morning.
22: As I had texted you, and I think you and I talked about this offline back a couple of months ago, I unfortunately wasn't super shocked by the whole transaction. But when it happened, I was, and by the way, I'm not saying I have any inside knowledge whatsoever. It's not like Steve Staios is calling me up and asking my opinion. God, when I was with the team, Pierre Dorion wasn't calling me up asking my opinion on the hockey side. But it, you know, just reading the tea leaves and seeing how these things have happened in, you know, in the past in hockey and in other sports, it wasn't a super big shock. But at the same time, look, I mean, he's a Brady. I got to know Brady very well in my tenure with the Senators, quite like him. You know, he was with us when he had his first child. But, you know, at the end of the day, it is a business, and certain things happen. And I don't think that this is, I know a lot of people were very concerned about, obviously, at the end of the day, what matters the most is how does this affect the team on the ice. I don't think it's anywhere near as impactful as some of the naysayers are saying. And as a matter of fact, I don't mind this move, and I think ultimately it's a good thing for the Senators.
12: Yeah, is there too much, the power balance switch too much to the players now with so many people? I heard yesterday there's only a couple of players in the entire NBA that have no trade clauses and no movement clauses, but it seems like hundreds in the NHL have them. And now we're hearing these stories of players two years left in their contract. Kind of feels like they're strong-arming themselves out of these contracts. Is that going to be a problem for the NHL longer run?
22: I've never been a fan, and I don't think I'll find an NHL employee in the hockey department that are a fan of no move clauses. But yes, they've become part of the of the ecosystem. They've been around for a long time. But remember, I certainly don't think it's hundreds of players that have it. It's, the elite players have that muscle, and their agents have that muscle when they're negotiating or renegotiating contracts to ask for that. But look, these things have happened all the time and for years and years. Remember, it didn't impact Ottawa as much, but I was just out in Edmonton last week, and I don't know if they'll ever get over the fact that Wayne Gretzky asked for a trade out of Edmonton for personal reasons. The Ottawa Senators, it's funny. I was thinking of that this morning because Ottawa had it happen whenever that was, God, 10, 15 years ago when Mike Fisher ended up being moved down to Nashville, obviously to be closer to his wife. And I don't think it was the primary purpose, but it was, wow, Mike Fisher's moving to Nashville? Isn't that something? He's married to Carrie Underwood. So these things happen, but that situation just didn't feel as negative or viscerally as negative as this one did when it first came out. So I don't think that it's a new thing. But look, there's so many people out there, myself included, who are trying to talk about this stuff as a pundit. So these types of concepts get, amplified, but I don't think that's as big of a deal as people think it is.
12: Are smaller markets like Ottawa at a real disadvantage when it comes to getting free agents to sign here, getting players with no trade contracts, strong-arming other teams so they can come to Ottawa? Is it a real disadvantage, do you think? I mean, you worked the numbers over the years when you talk about Canada and the taxes and all of those things. How much of a disadvantage is it if you're here in Ottawa as opposed to in Tampa?
22: I think that only becomes a situation when everything else is equal. So if you're a player who truly doesn't care, and I don't know a single player that doesn't have some hierarchy of what it is they're looking for in a franchise. And by the way, Ottawa at times will benefit from the fact of its geography or its background, depending, and getting free agents. Look at Claude Giroux. I mean, it was very important for Claude to be able to come back to this market because of the family connections to it. So there's times where it works, it does work both ways. But yes, I mean, small market teams are always going to be somewhat at a disadvantage if everything is equal, especially in, the other thing that's getting a lot of play lately is all this thing about the no taxes in certain states. And That only impacts, I think it's six teams in the NHL, of which, two of them are in Florida, the Panthers and the Lightning. Then you've got, of course, Vegas is a local state income tax state. But then the other teams aren't, I don't see players flocking to them as much as we're, seeing it happen, or the illusion that it's happening in those three teams, because the other teams are Nashville, Dallas, and Seattle. So I don't see that being as much of a driver. But again, I think if a player, if everything's equal, they're going to possibly look at that. But, what does Florida have as well that's important? I mean, obviously there's Matthew, his brother is down there. But Florida's a damn good team, just won the Stanley Cup 2 years ago. And people say, oh, well, they're over because they didn't make the playoffs this past year. Well, that's a crock, because they were just inundated with injuries. I mean, that is a team that is a win-now team. So I'm pretty sure that is in the hierarchy of choices for players of, am I going to get a ring? So there's a whole host of things that happen. But I think if you look at the Senators, I know that, Steve Staios has been very public over the last 2 days, and I applaud him for being so public about it. But I think they got a decent haul back, and I think it makes this week, draft week, much more entertaining for us fans of the Ottawa Senators.
12: So what are you doing right now if you're in the front office of the Ottawa Senators? You're not selling any more Brady Tkachuk jerseys, so that's going to be a bit of a problem. What's the business side of all of that? Because it's got to have an impact, short term at least, on season ticket sales and other issues, right? Where people are like, okay, I want to see where this team is going. Does it all come down to, look, improve the product on the ice, the business helps take care of itself?
22: Yeah, partly. I mean, look, I'm sure the front office, in particular my friend Brendan Duval, who runs ticket sales for the Senators, wasn't very pleased when he found out officially what had happened. Because, yes, look, I mean, ticket buyers, I don't blame. I'm now on the other side. I'm a ticket buyer, and I'm always looking at things like, should I renew this? Because this is a big chunk of money that I'm spending on this item. And but what I like about this, I like, there's a number of things. I like the timing. I like the fact that it happened now. Obviously, from a hockey perspective, it gives them a lot of opportunity and flexibility over the next few days leading into the draft. But also, it gives the Senators front office a fair amount of time to have this kind of blow over the next couple of months before, you know, training camps open. And also, let's be honest. I mean, we've been talking about this, and you know, Brady, now it seems somewhat disingenuous, of course, his comments. I have talked about this, and I'm sick of talking about it. We would have been talking about it all year. That uncertainty would have been looming over the team. And I'm not saying, like, he was even considering this, but, like, if he decided to hold out, which I mean, there certainly is precedent. He held out a training camp when I was with the team before he got his last contract. Again, I'm not speaking disparaging about Brady. It's part of those are levers that can be pulled by players. And I don't discount it or discount them for doing so. But I like the fact that this is out of the way. I like the fact that Steve Staios and his team have the opportunity to make some nice changes. And let's not forget, yes, Brady is an important player. There's no question. He will be missed. That sandpaper type of player that he is. But let's be honest, and I know he had the injuries, but his production had dropped. And this is a good team. Like, all of a sudden people are forgetting, oh, I don't know, Timmy Stützle, Jake Sanderson, you know, players like that. I mean, this is a good stacked team that is only going to, I believe, will only get better here over the next week and over the next couple of months. So I think, you know, what the Senators will be doing is they're going to be positioning this in that manner that, you know, look, the Senators, when I was with them, we were not a competitive team. We certainly were not a contender. I think what this does for the Senators, which will really help put the wind at their sails on the ticket and selling of this team, is they are already a competitive team, and they're setting themselves up to be true contenders.
12: I guess you could offer a discount, turn in my Brady Tkachuk jersey, and you'll give me 20% off something new.
22: Yeah,
12: but those are collector items now, Anthony, right? That Brady Tkachuk signed Sens jersey, put that away. I mean, I'd try to market it in Tampa. I wouldn't necessarily want to market it here in Ottawa for the next couple of weeks, but that will pass.
22: I would market it. I think you said Tampa. I don't think you'd want to try to market it there. You'd have
12: no, that's true. Yeah.
22: Yes. Would I be surprised to see the team do something along those lines? Of course not. But at the same time, you know, once the dust settles, I think people will look back and say, you know, Brady was good for this team. Yes, there was a lot on the political front over the last year, and it stung to see him win the gold medal against Canada. But, you know, Brady was a big part of this team for a number of years and did a number of good things. But I get it. You know, we fans, and I always said I feel I'm good at the job I do in professional sports because I'm a fan first. Like, we take this stuff personally. So I get it. There's people out there right now that are like, I want nothing to do with that, you know, so-and-so person. But, you know, Brady Tkachuk was good for this club. Yeah, but I don't think it's a bad thing.
12: One day, Anthony, I'll get to where you are. You're a more forgiving man than I am. I got to let you go because we're a couple of minutes overtime here. Good to catch up this morning. Maybe we'll do it again next week.
22: Sounds like a plan.
12: Anthony LeBlanc, the business of sport. He's been an owner and now a consultant helping people get a new NHL franchise.
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12: You and I paid almost $3 million in bonuses to staff working at Alto High Speed Rail. Isn't that nice? Wait, there are people working for Alto High Speed Rail? That's already a job? Yes, it is. There's a Crown Corporation in place. There's work to do before you lay the first track. Okay, I understand that, but bonuses? I'm curious to know how they decide who gets a bonus. I always scratch my head at the difference between private sector workers and public sector workers, the way that they think. Because I'll talk to my friends who work in the public sector, and they'll say things like, yeah, I haven't taken all of my sick days yet, so I got to use them up. Well, aren't they for when you're actually sick? Well, yeah, but we're entitled to a certain number of sick days. Okay, I find that weird. For me, I work at a business where I get bonuses. And it's not always directly tied. Some people, I'm sure, have bonuses tied to profits or whatever. But it's tied to a specific goal. My job is to build an audience of a certain size so that other people can sell advertising to that audience. If they can't sell the advertising, I may still get a bonus because I created the audience. I did my part. That's always easy to understand. Sometimes I hear people like Canada Post guys getting bonuses. How do you... The company's in a... But I guess they may have specific goals that if they live up to, they get bonuses. But I also hear them say, no, I always get my bonus every year, no matter what. Well, then it's not a bonus. It's part of your salary. I can't understand it. Maybe Franco Terrazano can help me. He's federal director of the Canadian Taxpayers Federation. He's probably a little grumpy about almost $3 million in bonuses for an organization that on the surface hasn't done much yet. Good morning, Franco.
24: Hey, good morning. Thanks for having me on the show, and I love this setup. You nailed it.
12: I know. It's very interesting, isn't it? 18 executives all got bonuses totaling $1.2 million. That's $68,500 each. 160 non-executive staff also got bonuses. First of all, that seems like a pretty big staff. What are all these people doing?
24: Yeah, great question. I mean, well, they're cashing in bonus checks, right? And when I saw these numbers, it's like I'm watching a weird rendition of the Oprah Winfrey show, right? Like, hey, every government executive, look under your chair. You get a bonus. You get a bonus. You all get a bonus. And taxpayers get the tab. Look, I mean, it's crazy. Like, every single executive got a bonus, right? It's making me ask the question, like, what would you have to do to not get a bonus if you're in government or Crown Corporation like that? The bonuses cost nearly $3 million. That's the cost to taxpayers. I mean, look, they haven't built a single meter of track. They don't even have the exact route of the train. The train's not going to be built until, you know, in the 2040s at best. Why is everyone on staff getting a bonus, you know?
12: Well, you always have to ask yourself, if everyone gets a bonus, was the bar set high enough? And it's possible it was set high enough and everybody achieved what they're supposed to achieve, fine. But it just seems statistically unlikely.
24: Yeah, yeah. And you know, let me answer your question right off the hop, right? Like, what are they doing to get these bonuses? It's a lot different in government than versus the private sector, right? Like, I'm sure they have some type of metrics. Okay, you know, show up to work twice a week with your shoes tied. Very good, check. But it's just different in government, especially when it comes to government executives. You look at across departments, you look at across Crown Corporations, and 98% of government executives get a bonus annually about there, right? So it's very different than the private sector, where private sector bonuses is when you go above and beyond, right? You might not get a bonus. You definitely might not get a bonus if your company is hemorrhaging money. But in government, you know, they can lose money, doesn't matter. Nearly all government executives get a bonus. They might fail to meet their overarching objective, doesn't matter. You get a bonus. So in the private sector, we all know what a bonus means. But in government, a bonus is now just kind of a backdoor way for the government to increase the wallets of the executives.
12: So you think that's what it is? Do you think that they just want to be able to report, well, we pay the average worker X amount of dollars, and they don't want to have to include the bonus, when it really is, if everybody gets it all the time, it's really part of your salary.
24: Yeah.
12: Is that really all it is? It's just a shell game?
24: That's exactly what I think it is, right? Because you can even go online, and the government will post salary ranges, right, for executives and different classes of executives, right? They'll earn between this amount of money and that amount of money. But that's for salary. Right. And sometimes you look at the table and it'll have a little asterisk beside it and say, well, there's other forms of compensation that aren't included in that figure. Right. So it's a backdoor way for the government to increase the compensation on the taxpayer dime, because there really is no other good way to explain this other than just their metrics are far too low. Because let me go high level here.

0: I mean, you do see some large bonuses. Now, the Alta ones, it was about $68,000 per executive, right? So still a large five-figure bonus. Let's look at Via Rail, because that's the government's other train corporation, right? Via Rail, every year, loses hundreds of millions of dollars. In fact, the government has bailed Via Rail out to the tune of $1.8 billion over the last 5 years to cover its operating losses. Via Rail, like Alto, every single one of its executives took a bonus last year, every single one. The average executive bonus for Via Rail was just over $115,000. Right. So it's not that type of bonus that you're saying, but you can see in some of these crown corporations, yeah, some of their executives are taking six figure bonuses.
1: I know we've already said it, but I just want to underline, when everyone gets the bonus, it makes you wonder about how legit they are and that they're actually salary. When you talk about Alto, let's circle back to these guys getting $68,500 in bonuses. What are their salaries like? Is that on a $100,000 salary? Is that on a $300,000 salary? What percentage of their salary is that $68,500?
0: Yeah, that's a good question. At this point, I don't have the information for that. Very good question. But let me just kind of reiterate here, like, what's going on. Again, no, not a single meter of track laid. They don't even know how many stops we're going to have, right? Just this week, I believe it was, you had the Minister of Transport announce that there might be an eighth stop. And you expand the route, you expand the cost to taxpayers. We're not getting this thing built, you know, at best for another couple decades here. I hear people throwing around the term 2040. So, you know, I'm left scratching my head. I don't think someone deserves a bonus before they finish their work. So they definitely don't start their bonus before they even start their work.
1: Well, again, I don't like to make blanket statements about things like this. A boss once said to me, we were starting a brand new radio station, new format, and we were talking about the salary. And I was a little surprised, actually, he was going to pay as well as it paid, since we didn't have an audience yet. He said, well, if you're starting a new airline, you still have to pay a pilot what a pilot is worth. If the airline then is very successful, then we can pay more. But this is kind of a minimum you have to pay. Alto has to exist. Meetings have to happen. Paperwork has to be done. Obviously, people are going to have to make money. That doesn't bother me, but I like to know what the bonus is for. Like, that meeting you had on the phone with Mark Carney, loved your tone there. Here's $68,500.
0: Yeah.
1: But right? Like, how do you measure it? What? Well, show me how you measure a performance where everybody gets a bonus that's that big. I mean, for the average Canadian, $68,500 is a pretty decent salary, let alone a bonus.
0: Yeah, I mean, it's just shy of the average salary in Canada. Let me bring one other element into this, okay? Because
1: are you going to just depress me further, Franco? Because you're bumming me out.
0: I'm a rain cloud, and I'm sorry about that. One day I will have good news to report back, I promise. But, you know, one other element here that I think we haven't talked about just yet is, like, look, the government is borrowing tens of billions of dollars every year, right? The government at large, it's more than $1 trillion in debt. You've heard Carney talk about the fact that he's got to cut back the number of employees. He got to find savings. I mean, you would think that if nearly every government executive is getting a bonus, it's obviously not well defined why they're getting bonuses versus the private sector. You would think if the government, like any other corporation, was essentially borrowing billions and billions of dollars every year, you would think that these bonuses would at least be the first thing on the chopping block before other people lose their job, right?
1: Yeah, so again, tell me, what is the bonus for? We lost $1 trillion. At least it wasn't $2 trillion. Here you go. Here's $100,000.
0: Yeah, you get a bonus. Everyone gets a bonus.
1: Thank you, Franco. By the way, great job communicating your frustration with this. You need a bonus this year.
0: Hey, I appreciate you. Thanks for having me on.
1: Franco Terenzano, Federal Director of the Canadian Taxpayers Federation.
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6: From the National Newsroom of the Canadian Press, I'm Karen Rebo. A search continues in waters off Vancouver International Airport for several people still missing after a marine rescue on Sunday afternoon. The Joint Rescue Coordination Center says before noon Sunday, a civilian boat reported spotting people in the water who were without flotation devices. Helicopters, fixed-wing aircraft, a lifeboat were all sent to the scene about 18 kilometers southwest of shore. And four people were found just after 3 p.m. and taken to a nearby Coast Guard station and on to paramedics. Officials believe six other people are still unaccounted for. Residents of a remote village in the Northwest Territories have been ordered out of their homes as a wildfire burns nearby. The out-of-control Decho fire is 7 kilometers west of the Fort Simpson Airport. It's about 4 square kilometers in size. Officials with the village of Fort Simpson say it's 1,300 residents should flee to Yellowknife, to the multiplex arena, for lodging. Residents who wish to evacuate by plane should go to the local Fort Simpson Rec Center. Officials say the last plane out was scheduled for early Monday. A pro-separatist billboard in the southern Alberta town of Tabor on Sunday was the focal point for a rally calling for Alberta independence. About 150 people braved winds and a deluge of rain to take part in a protest organized by the group Cruise to Alberta Independence. The guest of honor, Corey Morgan, who purchased the ad and refused to take it down despite an order from the town that it was a public nuisance.
7: Well, I guess I kind of sparked this inadvertently with a billboard, just trying to make a mark and get the campaign going, and it turned into a symbol, I think, for people to push back against those who are trying to cancel the messaging throughout this campaign.
6: Morgan says the sign is paid for up until Tuesday and will likely come down. Local and international rescue teams raced against the clock to pull survivors from the rubble in Venezuela 4 days after two powerful earthquakes shook the northern state of La Guaira. The government reported over 1,450 dead from the quakes Sunday afternoon. Thousands have been reported missing. Thousands packed downtown Toronto for the city's annual Pride Parade on Sunday, with Prime Minister Mark Carney joining part of the march. And roars of joy were shared by soccer fans across the country after Canada beat South Africa 1-0 in a nail-biting World Cup knockout stage match Sunday in Los Angeles. Stefan Astakio scored in the second minute of stoppage time. The team held on a few minutes more and the goal held, leading Canada to its first ever men's knockout stage win to advance to the round of 16. Canada fan Aaron Payne watched in Toronto and was thrilled with the result.
8: Unreal. I mean, nerves all game, but the result we deserved, we wanted.
6: Woo! This is the Canadian Press. In sports, Team Canada and its many soccer fans will be watching Monday's World Cup knockout match between Morocco and the Netherlands with special interest. That's because the men's squad will be playing the winner in the round of 16 Saturday in Houston. Stefan Istakio scored in the second minute of second half stoppage time in LA as Canada edged South Africa 1-0 in Sunday's first knockout stage game of the World Cup. In baseball action, the Toronto Blue Jays have lost lost six of their last seven games at home now. They're six games below 500 and were swept in a four-game series by the visiting Texas Rangers that included Sunday's 3-2 setback. The Blue Jays will welcome former Blue Jay Bo Bichette and his struggling New York Mets in a three-game series that starts Monday night. The Jays will then head out on a nine-game West Coast road trip. Other games saw the Boston Red Sox edge the New York Yankees 5-4 in 10 innings. From the Canadian Press, I'm Karen Rebo.
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22: Happy weekend edition of Shane Hewitt and the Night Shift. Coming up this hour, the value of good friends. Show me your friends and I'll show you how good your intimate relationship is. Dr. Lori's coming up, but first, Richard Krause. 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You can find Richard Krause hanging out on his podcast anytime. RichardKrause.ca is the best way to get connected to all of the things that he does, of course, because there's a long list of the iHeart shows, too, that you can grab on the iHeart app and all those things. 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And he's here right now. Hello, Richard Krause.
23: Hey, how's it going?
22: Good. Thank you very much. Appreciate you being here. Lots to talk about. Toy Story's pretty awesome. It looks like it's like five movies deep, Richard. And it looks like they've somehow taken a swing and knocked it out again.
23: They have connected. And it's something that is kind of unusual. It's not typical that when you get to the fifth movie in a franchise that it's any good. There's a law of diminishing returns. The further you get away from the source material, the worse the movie is going to be. That is just kind of how it works. It doesn't though, in this case, work. And the movie made a fortune last weekend. Box office, I know, is no indicator really of, the artistic success of a film. But here you have a movie that I think works really well on the screen and also got people in droves into the theater. Second biggest animation opening of all time. So that's good stuff. But the funny thing about this is now that Toy Story 5 is in theaters, I've been hearing about Toy Story 2 and how it was almost wiped out in 1998 by a single misfired Unix command, literally one line of code that was entered by mistake, and it deleted 90% of the film in just a few seconds.
1: Oh,
23: so
1: no.
23: Pixar takes years to work on these things, and they do enormous amounts of research, and there's teams of people, and then all of a sudden, like that, 90% of it is gone. And they said at the time, well, this could be it for Pixar. We've got so much money invested in this particular project that to have it disappear like this could actually put the company under. But then there was a supervising technical director named Galen Sussman, because, and this is kind of, I suppose, timely for today, she was working at home. Now we all work at home. Back in those days, everybody went into the office, but she had just had a newborn, and she had a home workstation and happened to have the only full copy of the film stashed on a computer in her house. Yep. So Galen Sussman really is responsible in some roundabout way for Toy Story 5, for Pixar, all the movies they've made since then, because it would have been a much different story had she not had that.
1: That's incredible. Can you imagine the feeling in that person's belly when they hit enter and it was like, now deleting everything?
23: Yeah. And you see it in movies every now and again where it just... Yeah. And it all starts to go when there's nothing you can do. Terrifying.
1: Okay. You said about the diminishing returns. I'm going to apply a different theory to this, Richard Cross.
23: Okay. All right then.
1: Well, generally 20 to 30 years is when we see fashion come back, trends come back, reboots happen. And maybe the generationally, because it was like 30 years ago that Toy Story came out. Take Toy Story kid who is 5 years old at the time, 5 to 10 years old, 5 to 15 years old. Now fast forward 30 years. Now you're at 35 to 45.
23: Yep.
1: Take a wild guess. Who's the parent now?
23: Yep. No, they've got kids and they're going. And, you know, that to me is this great intergenerational appeal that movies can have. You know, movies that I loved when I was a kid that might have been kind of tossaways, like the Poseidon Adventure or something like that. Loved that movie when it came out. But, you know, I sort of forgot about it until my wife and I were sitting around. She had never seen it. And I took I don't have any kids, so I can't show them movies, but I took a certain amount of pleasure in showing my wife this kind of cheesy but really kind of fun movie from the 1970s. So I get it. I love the intergenerational appeal of it, and if that's what the appeal of Toy Story is, so be it, because while they say this is going to be the last one, it is making so much money right now that I have a feeling there's more Toy Story in our future.
1: There's going to be a lot more Toy Stories in our future. I hope so. Although you did make me think of the Neverending Story, which was one of my more cherished from back in the day shows.
23: Yeah.
1: Maybe I should give that a re-go here. I mean, hey, Richard, I mean, it is Christmas in July next week. Yep. And so, like, the Hallmark Channel and all those shows start bringing back Christmas shows. So,
23: man,
1: if I find time after the Christmas shows, and I still think we should do, we need to do maybe a Christmas thing in July here. I mean, I love it.
23: I'm happy to do it. I love Christmas.
1: Nice.
23: I love Christmas. I love Christmas movies. And I don't feel that you can only watch It's a Wonderful Life or Scrooged or whatever it might be just in December. You can watch them anytime.
1: Oh, very good. All right. Richard Cross is here. We are talking about Toy Story 5 to get our conversation started today. Fascinating stuff. AI voices, Richard, a big conversation. Some actors, and you know, for myself, I think about this a lot too. They've sort of protected themselves and made their voices available because then it's there and it's proven to be theirs. And other people are like, no, keep my voice away from AI. But then you can't really prove that you were there first, like a patent idea. Lots of different opinions here.
23: There are lots of different opinions here. And, you know, it is interesting that you've got actors like Matthew McConaughey who have trademarked their voice because he does have a very distinctive voice and a very distinctive way of speaking. He's trademarked his saying, all right, all right, all right, you know, all that stuff, because he is thinking ahead to AI and the idea that AI might possibly try and use him to create a non-human version of him that might narrate a movie or appear in a film or something like that. So he's taken steps to make sure that he is in control of his image. Michael Caine is doing something a little different. He's 93 years old. And there is a new audiobook rendition of The Odyssey coming out. Now, this is not to be confused with Christopher Nolan's movie with Matt Damon and Anne Hathaway and, you know, everybody else in it, the version of The Odyssey, which will be out in mid-July, July 17th, I think. This is a different thing. It's like a companion piece. And they have an AI-generated narrator who sounds an awful lot like Michael Caine. So it's a 13-hour release. It's from a place called 11 Labs. And it was created entirely by artificial intelligence. So the guy that is in charge of all this says, our version of it is another retelling of it that we think is really strong. And so they have created, you know, this classical storytelling and grafted that on to some kind of digital innovation. And Michael Caine says, apparently, well, you know, they licensed the voice. There's something that they call the iconic marketplace. And that's what this company has, the 11 Labs has. And they're using Michael Caine as kind of a test to see if people will accept it.
1: Yeah.
23: So 13 hours of Michael Caine. Listen, I love that guy's voice. I've met him a bunch of times. I will listen to this. I will listen to his voice. I don't think I'll be listening to this 13-hour version of The Odyssey.
1: But that's the thing. There's so many wonderful voices out there.
23: Yeah.
1: That you can, if you license it, I would just suggest that, you know, paying for it and licensing it. But if you did, it's possible that some of the great voices of today will be great voices of the next hundreds of years because they'll just get reused and reused.
23: And yeah, maybe so. But it's not them.
1: It's not them.
23: It's not really them.
1: No, I agree. But it's at the same time. I mean, the nice voice is a nice voice, and sort of like conspiracy theories, you know, like you said about Toy Story 5, you know, you do get this drift the further away, you know, diminishing returns. Yeah. And maybe that's a thing. We probably should talk about a little bit here when you talk about AI coming up in another conversation, Richard, because Disney cut like 1,000 people, right? Like, like that's a big story. And, maybe there's larger impacts generally. All right. RichardKrause.ca. Get connected. Entertainment is Broken is the podcast. 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
1: You know, many of us have like an angel, maybe a devil on the shoulder a little bit. I have a bartender on my shoulder, and I threw out some ice cubes. So I had some ice cubes that were in. I took them out of the tray because they're one of those sort of like rubbery, whatever they're called, silicone trays.
2: Yeah.
1: They're the round balls, right? Mm. And so you got to fill the tray right. Otherwise, they don't work, right?
2: Yeah.
1: And I did. And so I put them into a Ziploc bag and then I put them in the freezer. I had left them out for a little bit too long. So they got all like frosty and fuzzy. And I opened up my freezer and I'm kind of moving my ice cubes. I'm like, Richard would be so disappointed. These ice cubes are not worthy of this cocktail.
2: I like a clear ice cube.
1: Ooh, how do you make those?
2: Well, you just have to be very careful with them.
1: I've heard things like hot water, cold water, like all kinds of different things.
2: Yeah, I just use cold water, and I've got those silicone molds,
1: yeah.
2: And I make big ice cubes. Large ice cubes. Yeah, the big squares.
1: Yeah.
2: Yeah, and they, generally speaking, turn out like clear, and yeah. I like that.
1: Okay. My buddy's got a fridge that makes the round ones.
2: Really?
1: Yeah, it makes one a day, and it's like as big as a baseball. No, it makes normal ice cubes all day, but it makes one round one. It's about as big as a baseball, a little bit smaller than a baseball, and it makes one a day. And it's perfect.
2: Yeah.
1: You
2: need a big goblet or a baseball-sized ice cube.
1: Yeah, and then I saw a video of one of those ones that shapes it like a diamond.
2: Yeah.
1: Then I looked at the price of the machine that shakes it like it's like $2,000 to basically melt your ice cubes into a diamond.
2: Yeah, yeah. I was once at the American Bar at the Savoy Hotel in London, and it is voted consistently the best cocktail bar in the world. And we were lucky enough to sit at the bar, and I was watching the bartender work, and every drink has its own specific glass. And this is a legendary bar. Like Winston Churchill had an office next to the bar, and he spent all his time in there during World War II. And it's just like it's got an incredible history to it. But watching this guy take a very specific glass and take a big chunk of ice and then carve it down with knives so it fit into the glass was a little work of art.
1: That's cool.
2: The drink cost £50, which is about, I don't know, $80. So I had one, and then I walked away.
1: I bet you did.
2: But it was worth it.
1: See, this is cool. This is the artisan part. And this is Booze and Reviews. Richard Krause is our host, our bartender. He's going to give us a movie, review the movie, and then help us make some drinks to go with the movie. What show are we watching, Richard?
2: Supergirl. So Supergirl is the new DC Comics superhero film. It's in theaters now. And it's a little different kind of vibe, at least at the beginning, anyway, than a lot of other superhero movies that we've seen. We first meet Supergirl, and she's on a bender. She is fed to have her superpowers by the yellow sun. So she goes to places in the universe where they only have red suns, and her powers don't work there. So she can go party, essentially. And she's drinking her way through all of these various planets and things. She's got her dog Crypto with her. And then she meets a young woman whose family has been killed by a very bad man. And the young woman says, I need you to help me. I need you to help me get revenge. And together they go on a hunt for this guy and to try and find justice. But along the way, they realize that revenge maybe isn't the way, and they embrace their heroism rather than simply going for revenge. So what starts off is this edgy kind of movie about a messy character. Like imagine, a combination of a superhero and that creative and heroic spirit. And then the character Martha, the drunken, unpredictable character from Who's Afraid of Virginia Woolf that Elizabeth Taylor played, put those together and you kind of get an idea of where this movie starts. And then over time, as the heroism starts to come more and more to the front, this movie turns into a really typical kind of thing. It is just exactly what you expect from a big superhero movie. And that's kind of too bad, because I liked where it was going. I liked that it was different. I liked that it felt a little bit unusual. I liked that I couldn't really tell what the character was going to do because she was kind of unpredictable. By the time we get to the midway point in this movie, it has turned into what all other superhero movies are. So the film's kryptonite really is that it wants to defy audience expectations, but it also wants to make sure that everybody's happy when they walk into the theater, and you can't do both.
1: No.
2: And this movie falls in the middle somewhere, in the mushy middle. And it's too bad because Millie Alcock, who plays Supergirl, is quite good. I mean, she's got a little bit of edge to her, and I think that's something that makes this character gives her some depth. But as soon as they start, you know, peeling away at that, the depth disappears, and so does a lot of the fun from the movie.
1: So for me, Richard, like, why don't call it Supergirl then? You know what I mean?
2: Right.
1: If you're going to call it Supergirl, then deliver Supergirl.
2: Yeah.
1: I guess.
2: Well, there is that. I think, you know, this is based, loosely based, on a comic book series called Supergirl, Woman of Tomorrow. And so it's not unprecedented. They didn't just create this out of nothing.
1: But then call it Woman of Tomorrow.
2: Yeah.
1: You know what I mean? Like that, yeah. that'd be like, it's the new Batman movie featuring the Minions. Like,
2: yeah.
1: It doesn't make any sense.
2: I do like, in, I think it's Superman 2 or 3. I can't remember. He turns bad. Superman turns bad. Christopher Reeve is playing him, and he goes to a bar, and they've got peanuts on the bar, and he takes peanuts one by one and flicks them with his super strength, smashing the bottles on the other side of the bar with the peanuts. It's a fantastic scene.
1: That's fun. Good stuff. RichardCrowes.ca to get connected to Richard and all of his podcasts. Booze and Reviews, he gives us the movie review of Supergirl, and then bartends for us, like the good host he is, your red velvet rope, your red carpet. Come on in and sit down, my friends. Pull up a stool.
2: And we'll start with a drink called Supergirl. And it's the classic Supergirl. And this one is supposed to be inspired by Supergirl's costume, the blue from her suit and cape. There's red, which are represented by cherries, and then a bit of yellow in there. And that's provided by the lemonade that's in here. So what you do, you get an ounce of white rum or vodka, depending on what you like. Rum for a slightly sweeter tropical kind of vibe. Vodka, if you want it to taste a little cleaner. You add to that half an ounce of blue Curacao, which, of course, is vibrantly blue. Lemonade, just a little bit. Do that to taste. Or Sprite. 2 lemon wedges and 3 maraschino cherries. So you pour all the liquor into a highball over glass. You fill to the top with lemonade or Sprite, whatever you like, and then garnish with the lemon wedges and the maraschino cherries. And it's light, it's refreshing, and a couple of those will put you in the mood to go see the movie.
1: And enjoy it. Yep. Okay, can I make a lemonade suggestion?
2: Sure.
1: I'm just trying to convince people to believe me, really, is all this is that I still think that lemonade, as it comes in the bottle,
2: right,
1: most of the juices are way too sweet.
2: Yeah.
1: Dilute your lemonade.
2: Mm.
1: And just make it like a hint of lemonade.
2: Yeah.
1: And then mix it in there in your drink a little bit. You know what I'm saying? A little water in there. It just take away the sweet.
2: Yep.
1: All right.
2: Well, the sweetness is the thing that really makes you feel terrible the next day if you overindulge in any of these. So that's a good idea.
1: Now, excuse this, what I'm about to do, but you might say the sweetness is your kryptonite.
2: Oh. Well, there's a drink called a classic kryptonite. And so you take an ounce and a half of white rum or coconut rum, an ounce of fresh lime juice, an ounce of pineapple juice, and a little bit of salt. And then 3/4 of an ounce or so of Midori, which gives it a nice little a glow. You add that last. So you shake the rum and the lime, the pineapple and the salt with ice. You strain over the ice cubes into a large rock glass. You're stirring the Midori with ice and then float a little bit of it on top, and it'll give you this little green layer. And that is that's the kryptonite. And it's kind of tropical. It's refreshing, like the classic Supergirl. And it's good for Superman and Supergirl movie nights.
1: Sounds like great summertime vibe. Drinks, booze, and reviews. Supergirl is the movie. Richard Crouse is our host. Thank you, sir.
2: Thank you.
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1: Shane Hewitt and the Night Shift. I'm Shane Hewitt. Thanks so much for being here. Don't forget that our show is published out on the podcast every single day when the show is done. Just Google Shane Hewitt and the Night Shift. You're going to find us right at the top of the list. And it's on the iHeart app. That's easy. And it's on Spotify, Apple Music, all of the platforms. You can share them with your friends. And that would be an awesome favor for us. So don't forget, if you missed anything, it is there for you. And some of our favorite content and big full length, even longer than you hear on the radio, get published on that same feed as well. So touch the heart. It'll magically appear on your device so you can listen anytime online. Relationships, they're hard, but they can be awesome. You know.
11: I hope so.
1: We have lots of them. Dr. Lori is here. I'm Shane Hewitt. Lori is in Montreal. I'm in Ottawa. And relationships is what we like to do. Is our conversation 71010. The text line is open for you. If you have something you want to talk about as a clinical psychologist, relationship expert, sexual wellness expert, and all the things, what a great opportunity for all of us to just ask questions. And so we get to do that because Dr. Lori is specifically here. The topic is friends. The way that I've framed it leading up to this, Lori, from our conversation is sometimes you'll go and you'll be like, arg, relationship things. And then your friends will go, oh, I guess it's time to kick her to the curb. when it actually might be time to maybe kick your friend to the curb. How do we know who's the better one for us? The friends around us or the person we're in the relationship with?
4: So it's an interesting topic because it's one we don't really consider all that much. But if you think about it, relationships don't exist in isolation. We exist inside of a community and a community of friends. So, you know, the old saying, like, show me your friends and I'll tell you who you are.
1: Yeah.
4: And there was another one, right? Show me your friends, or you are the average of five people
1: you spend
4: the most time with. So obviously having a supportive friend group, I believe, can strengthen a marriage. And having a more, if you have negative friend groups or negative influences, they can just as easily damage a friend group. And I see this in practice. So I see couples who come in and, for example, you know, one woman who says, my husband's friends, they're such bad influences. Every time he goes out, he gets trashed. They go to strip, you know, his friends are all cheaters. They all cheat on their wives. And so she gets, you know, obviously it worries her. And then on the flip side, I had one guy who says, I worry about my friends' girlfriends because they're all divorced and we're going through issues. And are they going to push her to divorce too? Right. Oh. Making divorce look normative and things like that. So our friends do influence us, and there is a value to having good friends.
1: That sort of normalization of topics is a big one, right? Like if yelling is a thing that gets normalized, if name calling gets normalized, if your friends name call their partners, you can see how somebody may pick that up as a habit. And then of course there's infidelity in that, there's cheating, there is the conversation about divorce. It's not even the conversation about divorce, Lori, that would scare me more. It's the conversation about it's me, it's my time, I deserve better, it's my time now. And that sort of narrative about, because you can have that inside your relationship, but 100%. one person's saying, like, I gotta kick him to the curb because it's my time now, right? And so that narrative you start to pick up on, and every single one of those could be terrifying for someone to have their partner get exposed to. And I don't want it to sound like you can't expose yourself to hard things, but, you know, people pick up on stuff.
4: Yes, we pick up, and negativity is contagious when we are continuously exposed to it. So it's not like we don't have a brain and we don't know that, okay, maybe this person happens to be particularly negative, and just because they say, kick him to the curb, that you should do that or that you would do that. It's just that if this is your close network and this is what you're constantly hearing, that is a little bit of, there's a contagion factor, because negativity can become normalized. And there is research that consistently shows that emotions do spread through our social networks. So if you have a friend who constantly complains about marriage in general, or a friend who believes that all men are jerks and are selfish, or a friend who believes that all women are just impossible, and things like that, and you're continuously exposed to that, of course it has some impact. It's repeated exposure, so it can shift a little bit in how we perceive or how we interpret our own relationship.
1: So solutions, because to me, like, if your relationship is solid, you're pretty honest, I think, with your partner, and you go, yeah, you know what, I don't really like the conversations and I feel uncomfortable or whatever, and then decisions get made and adult conversations happen. But if your relationship, your core intimate relationship, is fractured, weak, distant, I mean, this seems like an absolute invitation. And I guess I bring it up from the perspective of, if breaking up was not your idea, because someone else sort of planted it in your head, and then you break up, that's a pretty scary guilt thing after the fact.
4: Yeah, but that kind of takes away the responsibility from the individual as well. Can somebody really convince you or tell you what to do as an adult? It's not really about people controlling our behavior or telling us what to do. It's more about the climate in which you hang out. And that having an influence, right? So if you look at what good friends do for us, Let's look at what good friends do, and then you'll see, you know, it's easier to identify bad friends.
1: So maybe I could say it this way, and it's more accurate, is that show me your friends, and I'll show you the state of your love life, or the state of your marriage. That might be a little bit more accurate filter.
4: That's more accurate. It's more about that. It will show you, it can enhance your relationship. There's a positivity that it can bring to your relationship. So absolutely. But a good friend or a good friend group normalize imperfections in couples. All couples argue to some degree, right? So that kind of normalizes. They encourage communication. So you're not just gossiping about a problem. They're actually talking about solving the situation. So they're helping you. They're supporting you to solve a situation. They don't compete with your relationship. They support your relationship. That's really important, right? Because you don't want a friend to say, well, you spend more time with your honey than with me. And like that competition is no fun. They hold us accountable. So like a true friend may tell you, hey, I think you're being a little unfair, you know, or maybe give your partner a chance or something to that effect.
1: You went through this a year ago. We had this exact same conversation, and you realized, oh, by the way, you're bad at work, right? Or whatever.
4: Yes, anything. Exactly.
1: Make up the scenario. Oh, so that's interesting. Okay, so good friends are there to support it, but how do we know when the line gets crossed of, I'm just blowing off some steam, or as I would like to say it, you know, you and I are having a conversation, Lori, and, you know, I gripe and moan a little bit. But I'm actually more just sounding it out for myself out loud to be like, okay, I'm just trying this on a little bit when I say that I'm frustrated or this didn't work out. I mean, so there's an element of trying to sound it out, trying to let off some steam, and then there's complaining. How do we know when we've crossed that?
4: Well, again, it doesn't mean it's terrible to complain, right? So if you're going through something or you're frustrated with something and you want to share it with your friends, your friends are not telling you like, oh, you should break up with him or what a horrible man he is, you know, or what a that's not what you hear from a good friend group, but that doesn't mean you can't complain because nobody's relationship is perfect and we all have complaints. I pay attention to, you know, I have a group of girlfriends. We get together every single week. So we're like 6-7 of us, and we've been going for dinner every single week for the last 14 years, and we never miss a week. And we talk about all kinds of things. Sometimes it's relationship related stuff, sometimes, but it's everybody respects everybody else's relationship. Right. So we're not sitting there and being negative and in judgment, and we want to help each other.
1: Would it be weird if I came to that and brought a notebook?
4: You would love it. I'm sure a lot of guys would love to hear.
1: I would love to learn these are some of the insights that we would love to learn. Okay, so that's what good friends look like. Then how do we navigate the bad friend part of this? 7-10-10, Dr. Lori's here. Your questions are, of course, welcome. Show me your friends, I'll show you the state of your marriage. We'll be right back.
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1: Dr. Lori is here. Show me your friends, and I'll show you the state of your relationship. We talked about good friends. It's on the podcast if you missed it. Good friends support you, cheer you on, hold you into account. The best friends, I always think, friend moments are the ones where they say, well, you know, a couple of months ago, you said this. And when they sort of reflect back the things that you've said, and you're like, oh, crap. Yeah. Hard for me to get mad at myself. And so that's an interesting thing. But in relationships, everyone's got that bad friend, Lori.
2: They do. And, you know, good friends help you become better in a relationship. Like, they actually help you become who you want to be in a relationship, not the opposite. So the bad friend is the one that your partner's going to have a hard time with, too. Right? Obviously, because they might encourage unhealthy behavior, or they disrespect even your own relationship boundaries, or, you know, that friend might create conflict for you. That happens too. Or they undermine your partner. You can have friends that will badmouth your partner, right? Mm. So those are pretty bad behavior from a friend. It's their behavior that's bad. It's not necessarily that they're inherently bad people. But certainly those are big issues. Those
1: made me think of something else that we didn't talk about.
2: What
1: if we share a friend and, in the relationship, and that friend's not great? Cause there's all kinds of things that tiptoe in there. Like, there's splitting and all that stuff, working people against one another. Is that too big of a topic to include in this?
2: That sounds more toxic. Like, we've talked about toxic people, but, yeah, that sounds like it's a deeper issue when you start to have divisions because of that. But again, those are things that harm. There's an example of how a friend can harm your marriage and can harm your relationship. Mm-hmm. So I just think we need to keep in mind that our relationships don't exist in a vacuum. And so our friends, whether we think about it or not, do influence us and do shape us and do help us or hinder us in our love relationships in the same way that they influence us in everything else in life.
1: So if you've got the bad friend and you protect your bad friend, oh, they're not that bad, right? How do you navigate that in the relationship when one person's like, yeah, this person is not great. They're not great for you. They expose you to all kinds of things. Are they actually saying, I don't trust you? Or, like, how do you navigate that? Because it sounds delicate.
2: Well, it sounds delicate because also where's that friend from? Is this a long, long-standing friendship? Like, sometimes it's hard to tell a partner, I don't want you to see this person anymore. You're not allowed to have this friend anymore, right? Like, that would be a little bit difficult. That's controlling. And you don't actually want to tell somebody that because you don't, there's a history. There may be a long history with that friendship. But I think it's still important to be able to say, you know, whenever you come home from this person, you seem more angry. And, like, talk about the impact that you see from that your partner hanging out with that friend. And I think that's important. Like, if they come back cranky and you're fighting after every time they go out with them, and so is that really helping our relationship? So make them more aware of the impact of that friend, and you might be able to negotiate minimizing some of that contact.
1: Maybe I'm making this part up, but if you go out with your friend and then you come home, and my back's up, so I'm probably a little bit edgy, right? And then you know that this is a contentious kind of friend, that things happen, so your back's up, and then everyone's kind of in defensive mode, and that pattern itself should be pretty telling that this isn't working, no?
2: Except getting rid of friends is also difficult. So especially if there's if they've known them forever, for example, or they're part of, or their family, like a friend, but like a cousin that becomes a friend, or they're loyal to each other for some reason. So that's really hard for somebody to come in and say, your friend sucks, you know, or just going in and attacking your friend. That's going to backfire generally. Mm-hmm. You want to talk about the impact, focus on the impact that it's having on you, and even that what you've noticed on them. That's far more important, far more powerful than trying to control who your partner sees and doesn't see.
1: This all makes me think of my friend Corey. And Corey's the kind of guy that he's a hockey dad. He's an awesome person. He really is. He's as loyal as they come to his friends. But he is a loose cannon on a Saturday night. And he doesn't really get in trouble. Like, he's a pretty wholesome guy, but he does get himself into trouble, right? Like, he's the kind of guy that if you called him, you're like, hey, Shane, what are you doing? I'd be like, at the moment, I'm just trying to get Corey out from under this car, right? Like, it's just, he's that kind of hooligan, fun, maybe just a good reminder that that's not the way that I want to live my life, but in small doses once or twice a year, fun. You know, a little bit of hooligan fun. I feel like

0: City types of shows. I mean, those could really have an impact on the way people role model how relationships should work in a negative way, really.
1: Yes, and the influence, right? You're trying to be like your friends, or like, for example, if all your friends are divorced and they tell you, it's no big deal and whatever, maybe you won't try as hard with your relationship because you'll kind of be influenced by all of your friends who, I don't know, that's one example.
0: I have my freedom, man. Look at my freedom. I can do what I want. You should
1: do it too. It's great. You should do it too, yeah. Right? That kind of thing.
0: Yeah, cut her loose, man. We can go out on Saturday. Exactly. Yeah, it's interesting. It is so interesting in how you navigate that. And what comes to mind is the phrase that we've talked about before, which is it's you and me versus the world. And what you can't, like, if you go as individuals in the world, we kind of go to war with the world every day we're out of the house. And when we come home, we can't go to war with each other. And it's just so incredibly important, right?
1: Yes.
0: It's you and me versus the world. And the minute that starts to fracture, that's kind of like a full stop. Like, okay, we need to figure this out.
1: Well, your home life and your relationship should not be a place of war. It should be a place of peace. Your home has to be your safe haven, not where there's not your prison and not a war zone.
0: Yeah. And talk about the impact is the solution that Lori has brought in overall for these scenarios. When there's a bad friend in your life, show me your friends. I'll show you the state of your relationship. The impact. Your relationships are your thing, but the impact of those relationships can be mine. And that's where we start, according to the psychologist, Dr. Lori. Look at this amazing relationship advice. Thank you, my friend.
1: My pleasure, Shane.
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4: From the National Newsroom of the Canadian Press, I'm Karen Rebo. Residents of a remote village in the Northwest Territories have been ordered out of their homes as a wildfire burns nearby. The out-of-control Decho fire is 7 kilometers west of the Fort Simpson Airport and about 4.2 square kilometers in size. The village of Fort Simpson says its 1,300 residents should flee to Yellowknife, to the multiplex arena. A search continues in waters off Vancouver International Airport for several people still missing after a marine rescue on Sunday. The Joint Rescue Coordination Center in Victoria says before noon, a civilian boat reported spotting people in the water who were without flotation devices. Helicopters, fixed-wing aircraft, and a lifeboat were all sent to the scene about 18 kilometers southwest of the shore. 4 people were found and taken to a nearby Coast Guard station and on to paramedics, but officials believe 6 other people are still unaccounted for. Local and international rescue teams are racing against the clock to pull survivors from the rubble in Venezuela more than 4 days after 2 powerful earthquakes. Rescuers freed several survivors from mountains of debris over the weekend in La Guaira State. Here's ABC's Marcus Moore.
5: Some 60,000 buildings have either been damaged or destroyed because of these earthquakes. It does give you a sense of the enormity of all of this. We don't know exactly how many people may be underneath the rubble.
4: The government has reported over 1,400 deaths from Wednesday's quakes. Thousands of people have been reported missing. In central Kentucky, emergency crews have been going door to door, pulling residents from homes surrounded by rising floodwaters. Some counties hit with record amounts of rain. Pastor Jesse Lanehart says floodwaters Saturday washed away his church in Richmond, Kentucky.
6: A guy called me and said that, well, said your church is gone, you know, and it was just kind of devastating, but you know, I thank the Lord that nobody was here.
4: Governor Andy Beshear declared a state of emergency after at least 4 people were killed. Doctors are urging people to seek medical attention if they have any contact with bats to prevent potential rabies infection. In today's Canadian Medical Association Journal, infectious disease physicians describe the case of an 11-year-old boy who died of rabies after waking up with a bat on his face at a Northern Ontario cottage 2 years ago. The boy's parents didn't see any scratch marks, so didn't take him to a doctor. He didn't show any symptoms at all until almost 3 weeks later when he developed numbness and swelling on the right side of his face. His neurological condition worsened in hospital and he died. Dr. Brian Hummel from McMaster Children's Hospital in Hamilton says there is no cure for rabies once symptoms develop, but he says the virus can be stopped by a series of vaccinations and an antibody injection in the days after exposure. This is the Canadian Press. In sports, Team Canada and its many soccer fans will be watching Monday's World Cup knockout match between Morocco and the Netherlands with special interest. That's because the men's squad will be playing the winner in the round of 16 Saturday in Houston. Stefan Eustachio scored in the 2nd minute of second half stoppage time in LA as Canada edged South Africa 1-0 in Sunday's first knockout stage game of the World Cup. In baseball action, the Toronto Blue Jays have lost 6 of their last 7 games at home now. They're 6 games below .500 and were swept in a 4-game series by the visiting Texas Rangers that included Sunday's 3-2 setback. The Blue Jays will welcome former Blue Jay Bo Bichette and his struggling New York Mets in a 3-game series that starts Monday night. The Jays will then head out on a 9-game West Coast road trip. Other games saw the Boston Red Sox edge the New York Yankees 5-4 in 10 innings. From the Canadian Press, I'm Karen Rebo.
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13: Spy versus spy. Apparently, Canada and North America generally not good at spying, according to history. Other countries very good at it. Conspiracies and more coming up. Plus, we'll introduce you to a guy we met this week who's running across Canada. Stand by.
14: This might be a back in the day thing, but I don't think so. It used to always be this phrase of don't buy the long weekend car, don't buy the Friday car, don't buy the Monday lemon. Cars, they used to say, cars that were built on Fridays or Mondays where people excited to go home and get on with their life or hungover from the weekend. Don't buy a car where the VIN number says it was built on the Friday before a long weekend. All these things, right? Now, maybe back in the 90s, that was a thing. I don't think with all the automation today that that's probably not a thing anymore. But that was the statement. Now, imagine that everything that you do in your life was like that, was like the Friday lemon. People just trying to check out on a Friday so they could go get their weekend on, except they're programming all of the tools you use, like your banking apps and your streaming apps and all the things. And it's 4 o'clock on a Friday and they're like, oh, well, publish. I'm going home for the weekend. Greg Fish wants to talk about software. CyberpunkSurvivalGuide.com to get connected with Fish. Am I very far off in my early analogy, Greg?
15: No, I don't think you're far off. The idea and the topic of
11: software engineer burnout sounds like a very esoteric topic. And for a lot of people, especially who know, someone who does software engineering, they're probably thinking, okay, yeah, sure. Spoiled brats. You're so tired. I'm sure this is devastating.
14: Your fingers must be so sore.
11: Exactly. But believe it or not, especially nowadays, there's a lot of what are we even doing here? Meetings and conversations that are happening in companies around the world in terms of the industry. And the problem is it affects all of us because nowadays we have a computer to do everything. We're staring at a computer, or we have a computer in our hands, or we have a computer in our pockets, or we have a computer on our nightstand, and everything that we do is controlled by an app. So sometimes what happens is you open an app that you've been using and you say, oh, this looks different. I don't know why they changed this. This doesn't quite work the right way anymore. I don't understand why they did it. You might find the programmer who actually implemented that change and ask, well, why did you do it? And he's going to say, I don't know. My manager told me it has to be different because something, something innovation, something, something AI first, something, something KPIs. And that is getting like really on programmers' nerves because I remember there was a project that I worked on, and I designed this project, and I thought, hey, I do a lot of things with telecommunications. So when it comes to things like signal strength, like how the health of different servers that handle voice over IP calls, I can get all of this information, right, from all of these APIs. I can train a neural network to understand the uptime, the status, how likely the server is going to be to fail, what it's going to do. And it was an interesting project. And I even thought about like, hey, maybe I can file a patent for this because this is actually pretty neat. And then when I started experimenting with real world results, it turned out that the tools that I had to actually affect it were very limited. Like, I could restart a service. That's about it. There wasn't a whole lot that I could do with the information that I received. And so my decision was, well, let me just can it because I don't think this is actually going to give a lot of traction. It's not going to do anything really good for the customer. It's not going to, I should probably work on something else, something that would actually make a difference. And nowadays, a lot of times the decision is, no, we're going to pursue this project because it's a new project. We can say it's AI first, and we can go to our shareholder and say we're an AI first company that's using AI in all the AI ways and all the AI things. Is it really going to be good for the user? It doesn't matter. The users are just going to download the latest version of the app, and that's all there's going to be to it. And then you have programmers going, yeah, but isn't this kind of a waste? Well, no, it doesn't matter because at this point, there's a lot of work that is being done. And this includes in very large companies. It's work that is created to do work, to solve a problem or to create a solution in search of a problem or solve a problem that no one really even asked to solve because the work has to be done. And then someone can take credit for that work and then that person can get promoted or hit a certain metric that is entirely arbitrary. All while knowing, hey, we're just kind of spinning our wheels here. We it feels like we've solved like the most immediate problems, and if we're going to go solve the most difficult ones, we're going to need to like really get into government funding. We're going to need to get into science. We're going to need to work with space programs. We're going to need to do these really big important things, and there's no VC that has the appetite to invest $1 billion. Into a scientific research project that requires a ton of computing power. There are very large sovereign funds that will invest many millions of dollars into giving them the next Facebook that they can take public in 5 years and cash out. We have money and interest for that, but we already did that. So again, this is kind of like the developer burnout. It feels like it's Groundhog Day. We're re-implementing the same features. We're not giving you much benefit and we hate it. We really do.
14: It's interesting because I imagine you can, for people who are not computer programmers, are listening to this and going, that sounds a lot like my work. Like we're just changing things for the sake of making it look like we're changing things. For like, I don't think it's any better. All we're doing is making it difficult and moving pieces around on a chessboard so our clients don't know where to go. But I mean, is it a self-sustainability? Like, quick, look busy. Like the idea about make sure everywhere you walk in the office, carry paper with you so it looks like you're always up to something.
11: Yeah, carry paper with you, be on a Zoom call, be talking to a colleague and look really, really busy and concerned. Whereas with us, make sure you're moving tickets along the board. You've created your tickets and you've filled out your tickets and your tickets are in QA and you're compiling and your fingers are busy. It's kind of all the same thing. And you're absolutely right. Because I feel like there's this expression, unfortunately I don't know who said it, but the expression goes, the future is here, it's just not evenly distributed. So in programming fields, engineering fields, we started kind of feeling that. And now I talk to my friends who are in more traditional office jobs and they say, yeah, it's the same thing. I feel like I just go to meetings and we discuss things and nothing really happens and we just kind of move the ball along. And I think that this is one of those things where, remember when we talk about these very existential topics of, you know, automation is going to change what work means. Automation is going to change how we view the world and how we look at work. Well, that's what it looks like on the ground level. You are busy because there has been a very long-running religious movement, especially in the West, that says you have to toil for the sake of toil. If you don't look busy enough, if you don't do enough work, that means you don't have worth as a person, mm-hmm. or you're lazy, or you're immoral, and therefore you must toil for the sake of toil to justify your existence. And we haven't really stopped to say, well, no, hold on. This is a very like religiously tinged idea. We just replace it with hustle culture and this dream of we're just going to do this and then we're all going to become millionaires and billionaires. But we also know that that's not going to happen because we've been trying for 50 years and that hasn't happened at all. So we need to rethink what is valuable work? What work are we actually doing? What work do we actually need to be doing? And when we do that, we start really rethinking a lot of financial pillars on which society has been built during industrialization, and we've just never thought of how to do it. So it's a very scary notion to question it, because I'm not trying to say, oh, there's no work to be done. Like, we can all, like, hang up our we can all permanently retire. We can all hang up our skills. No, we need to rethink what we're doing, and a lot of it is going to end up being in fields that are very uncertain, that are very experimental, that are very scientific, that are very artistic. It's going to take a really long time to potentially to get a solution. But once we get to a solution to a breakthrough, that's going to fuel a whole new revolution.
14: It's interesting because that's the whole performance over process, right? I mean, we talk about this about kids in school, is that what is the performance when you can't figure out where you're going or what to do? And by the way, when you log into your banking app and that link doesn't work this weekend and no one's back until Monday, or that bug in your phone just doesn't get fixed, and you're like, you're telling me nobody tested this? This is wild. It turns out software programmers, they go through the same things that we do at our jobs, no matter the time or the place, except everybody pays the price because everybody uses their products. Greg Fish, CyberpunkSurvivalGuide.com. 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Thanks, Fish.
11: Always a pleasure.
14: You can sign up for his new newsletter, too, by the way. He'll send you articles on the email.
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1: Dr. Lee Kuntla is here. The Uncover Up, the podcast, is available for you online. They teach this stuff, they being Lee and Nathan. And a book. There's a book, Summer 2026. What's the book?
2: The book is Uncover Up, How to Think Clearly in an Age of Conspiracy. And it's basically everything that we have discovered that we thought would have been helpful for us, you know, however long ago. And we've put it all together in a book to teach our students and also for us to remember the things that we've learned along the way.
1: Yeah, this is the lesson book, actually, is yeah. What it is. It's very good. It's linked in the podcast description if you want to take a look at that and get in on it. Okay, Lee, spies.
2: Spies.
1: We've talked about a little spy versus spy stuff before, but we haven't really spoken about spies as a big picture of all the things that are happening. And I feel like in today's world that the rest of the world is good at spying except for us.
2: Yeah.
1: And I'm kind of hoping that it's not always been that way.
2: It kind of actually has, especially if, I mean, it's interesting. I'll often say us and also mean the Americans because they did so much heavy lifting in terms of 20th century history from the perspective of North America. And they were very insular. You know, there was a time in American history where they were kind of like the rest of the world does not concern us. If they're going to have a war, let them have a war. We're going to do our thing here. And that's a really nice idea. But when you have, you know, political enemies who are totally going to spy on you and you're not spying on them, that can cause a bit of a deficit. So walking into the Cold War after the end of the Second World War, the Soviet Union had a real active spy network in the United States, and the Americans and the West more generally didn't have the same thing over there. So they kept having to rely on what in the business is called signals intelligence, you know, like the U-2 flyovers and stuff like that, because they just didn't have people on the ground telling them this is what's going on. And that led to a kind of a paranoia during the Cold War that I often call the Cold War conspiracy generator. And this was one of the inputs that they were spying on us and we weren't doing a good job spying on them.
1: Okay, so I feel like there's two aspects to this. And again, you are the one with the PhD, so please correct me. But there is an element of this spy info thing. But then there's the influence thing, which is the deeply embedded agent type of influence. Not only just like, hey, we got a guy who's a part of the club and he goes to the meetings. But I mean the actual misinformation, changing policy. And then, you know, that's not even including today's world of the actual lobby type of stuff. So are they distinctly different or are they adjacent or anything like that?
2: Yeah, it's a great question. And you're absolutely right to distinguish that, because you have agents of influence. In fact, there is a branch known as active measures, and they were about disinformation and trying to influence American policy. And then there were the spies who were able to actually just kind of like blow it up, sabotage it. Sometimes these people were in a position to do both. An amazing example is a guy named Kim Philby. I mean, he is the legendary Cold War spy. He was part of what's known as the Cambridge Five, and he was a Soviet asset in British intelligence. Now, he gets recruited in the 30s as a journalist. He is just doing his thing as a journalist. But then as war breaks out, the Second World War, that is, England creates their own spy office. They need to hire people. He is hired in at the ground floor, as it were, already being a spy for the Soviets. Of course, they don't know this at all. And then he gets in. And he keeps spying, and he's a really good bureaucrat, so he keeps being promoted. And then as the war ends, and this is to your point, Shane, about sort of their ability to influence actual policies. As the war ends, Kim Philby says to his superiors, you know what we would really need at the end of the war? We need a department just to look at the Soviets and what they're doing. And they're like, great idea, Kim. Why don't you set that up? Which he does. And then is, after a little shenanigans, he is then put in charge of it. Oh. So he not, it's, this is not just the fox guarding the chicken coop. He built the chicken coop. He brought the chickens into the chicken coop and is now guarding it.
1: Whoa. So this is a guy who got talked into spying on his own country from another government.
2: Yeah.
1: And then he goes and he says, we should probably do this. And then the government's like, great, you can head it up. But he was actually working for the other guys?
2: Yeah, he was working for the Soviets. And this was exactly the nightmare that, say, people like Senator Joseph McCarthy of the Red Scare, the second Red Scare, technically, was peddling. He was like, this is totally happening. We've got all these spies. Now, when Senator McCarthy was saying that, he had no evidence for it. He had no proof. But this was, in fact, the worry, right? That there were these people who had at some point been converted to communism, had managed to get in pretty high up in the intelligence world. And the fact that that the Americans and the West didn't have an active spy ring in the Soviets is to some extent down to this guy, Kim Philby, because he was overseeing all the counter-espionage that the West was doing with the Soviets. And so he knew every spy that was being sent over. And then he'd, you know, he'd just whisper to the KGB, being like, there's another one coming over right now. And they'd get picked up immediately and often disappeared.
1: Wow. Okay, but you'd have to be careful because you've got to create it somewhat legitimately, but not so much so that anybody gets inside and goes, oh, the boss works for them. Like, you, like, is there, is got to be a little bit of where there's smoke, there's fire, but whoa, yeah, careful.
2: Well, this is a really interesting problem that I never even considered that the KGB runs into at this period. They have such a well-placed spy who really knows everything, and he's like one of four people, maybe, who knows. They end up not being able to act on a lot of his intelligence, because they'll give away who their source is.
1: Oh, it's too obvious.
2: It's too obvious because there's only like one of four guys, and you do that two or three times and you'll be able to narrow it down to, hey, it's, I think it's Kim who's telling them. Wow. So they actually had to sit on a bunch of really good intelligence until spies kind of lower down the food chain were also getting wind of it. And then they were able to do stuff.
1: Okay, so you're speaking to this like we have found out. So obviously this came to an end. How did that
2: happen? Well, it comes, okay, this is another really, I found, really interesting problem in dealing with spies. The Americans, so there was the whole McCarthy thing, which claimed that there were spies all over the place, but didn't find any. There was, though, a secret project that was running, started around the 1940s, called the Venona Decrypts. And this was American intelligence basically picking up Soviet encrypted messages, and they start decrypting them. And slowly, slowly, they start narrowing down the fact that there's this guy who seems to be, there's somebody in British intelligence who keeps sending messages over. Now, he was actually a member of five really notorious spies. And the decrypts start noticing two other guys, Guy Burgess and Don McLean. They were also in British intelligence. And the decrypts start to discover, oh, these two guys are probably, most likely, the spies. And because Kim was connected with him, his life kind of blew up. But the real thing that got him caught was a defector who left the Soviet Union, who was himself a spy, and who was like, hey, guys, it's, you guys have a problem here. And by the way, it's Kim Philby, the head of counter-espionage for the Soviet Union.
1: That's wild.
2: Right?
1: Okay.
2: No.
1: Like, I don't know. What do you do? Do you get your driver's license suspended? Like, what do you go to? Do they kill you? Like, what?
2: Well, okay. So that's another really interesting problem here. How do you charge a spy?
1: How do you charge a spy? That's a good question. Dr. Lee Kunla is here. Uncover Up is the group and the book. It's Spies Among Us. We'll get the answer to that question and more coming up. Shane Hewitt and The Night Shift.
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1: Dr. Lee Kuhn-Liz here. Spies everywhere. But when a spy gets caught, how do you send them to jail? Do you send them to jail? What happens to a spy who gets caught?
2: The Brits have got these Venona decrypts. It's part of a secret operation. They can't reveal where they're getting this information. So you go to somebody like Klaus Fuchs, who's the guy who gave the Soviets the info for the bomb, or Kim Philby, or Don McLean. You say, you've been spying. Okay, then they have their right to have a day in court, and they can say, well, what's your evidence? And of course, British intelligence wouldn't be able to give them any of the evidence because
1: they can't put it into the public record.
2: They can't put it into the public record. And they also can't allow the Soviets to know that they've been breaking their code, because of course they'll switch whatever coding system they're using, and then it's no good anymore. So in Kim's case, it's actually really interesting. It's unclear. They finally catch up with him in Beirut. And it seems as though, and I'm really following one author here, it seems as though British intelligence kind of let him go. They wanted him to slip out the back door. He does, and he has an exfiltration plan in place with his handler so that if anything like this would happen, he gets whisked off to the Soviet Union. That happens. He reemerges a month later in Moscow. But the idea is that British intelligence allowed this to happen because it was such an embarrassment that he had been working at such a high level inside British intelligence that, you know, this a court case and this in the newspapers would be so damaging, it would be better just to let him escape. But it's a good question about what do you do with these spies. So a lot of them made it out because they couldn't, unless they gave a formal confession, they were not, it was really difficult to deal with them. Now, that's the Brits. The KGB, of course, Kim Philby ratted out a whole bunch of Western spies, and those people disappeared. Like, the KGB did not make any bones about, you know, extrajudicial killings or disappearing people and stuff like that. So it really depends on which agency we're talking about and how they went about dealing with them.
1: Yeah, falling out of windows, I think is how they refer
2: to
1: it.
2: Yeah, exactly.
1: Okay. Oh, man. Well, that you just made a whole bunch of spy movies make sense. So that's a thing. including Homeland for the show. Okay. Wow. And so we started this conversation about spies being like, yeah, we don't do any of that. And so at some point you kind of go, oh, like these other places, and I'm, you know, Russia, China, they're just masters of it. So yeah. In today's world, if we fast forward to today's world, this notion that they're maybe they could listen. I mean, I think we just need to accept the fact that history says that somehow, probably.
2: Look, spying has been part of political warfare since the beginning. And if you're not willing to play the game, then you're just the mark at the table, right? You're just the sucker. Now, I have to admit, I mean, nobody is telling, nobody from contemporary intelligence land is coming and saying, hey, Lee, by the way, we've got these active spy networks here and there. So, I mean, of course we are, Canada and the United States is doing stuff. They've historically tended to be more in what, again, in the field is known as signal intelligence. So more in terms of like, you know, trying to analyze data, trying to analyze web flows, web traffic flows to see, are there kind of, you know, active terror networks that are talking about potentially, you know, doing some kind of act, they'll have mechanisms and algorithms by which they can kind of look at the flows of traffic. In terms of an active spy ring today, I mean, that's the kind of thing that they would be terrible at it if I knew about it. But from the past, we would have to say, yeah, everybody's doing it. I mean, it's just that is, and this is something I tell my students that are sometimes a little scandalized by it, but it is an open secret in politics that this is often part of the work of embassies in different countries, right? Is that that is also where espionage is organized from, and you have diplomatic cover, you can get in and out of the country, your bags aren't checked, you know? And I just think that this is kind of part and parcel of the game.
1: So here in Ottawa, of course, you see the diplomatic plates. They're a different color license plate for those, you know, maybe who don't aren't exposed to that. And in my apartment building, there was a bunch of them.
2: Okay.
1: And so this is where my brain goes into conspiracy land. It's like, oh, do I live in like a building where there's like full-on espionage? Like, is that what that antenna is on top? It's some sort of embassy something? Island Park Drive here has got multiple embassies, like the residences.
2: Yeah.
1: In some cases, the office, working office, embassy, and residence of different countries. It's all on one street.
2: Yeah.
1: So,
2: yeah. I mean, crazy. It would be, I can't tell you 100% and certainly not who is who, but it would be silly if that wasn't happening. Right. And I didn't bring it in for us today. I'll do it for another time. There was, in fact, a really famous Soviet defector from a Canadian embassy. He was a Russian diplomat, I don't know what level, and he defected, I think, in the 50s and 60s, caused a big problem for the Soviet Union. So yeah, it's been happening for a while.
1: Okay, now it is kind of bizarre, and you had mentioned the Klaus guy. It's eerily similar around the world, though. Like, it doesn't really matter what country you're from. I mean, like you said, the repercussions are different in other places, but it really is kind of, I guess, I just find it amazing. Man, like, I really do.
2: Well, and what I find really fascinating in with these kinds of stories is when you're living in a world like the Cold War, in which we know this is happening, and then we see the actual consequences. So you had mentioned that I'd mentioned Klaus Fuchs. So this is a guy, and a lot of people, if you've seen Oppenheimer, there's a cameo with him in it. This is a German, a left-wing German guy who is radicalized in the 1920s. And as Hitler is coming to power in the 1930s, he is like, okay, first of all, I'm out of here because I can see where this is going. But second of all, he believes at that point that the Soviet Union is the only one who is like standing up to the Nazis. Okay, so he leaves and he decides at that time to start, he's going to spy for the Soviets because he wants to help them. And he is a nuclear physicist and he starts working on England's nuclear program. As the war breaks out, he is then sent to America to work on the nuclear program there because it was a joint program. And he is one of the spies. Now, he's not the only one. Interestingly, there's an American guy whose name nobody knows because he was really good at being a spy. This is when you know their names, they're maybe not as good as they could have been. Anyway, he is not the only spy, but he is one of them that gives the Soviets the plans for the nuclear bomb. And this escalates their ability to develop the bomb. And that, of course, brings us into that post-World War II conflict of the Soviet Union versus America. Both now have world-ending technologies. And so you see that there's actual then consequences on the ground. We might have entered a post-World War II world in which the United States was the only superpower. But because of spies, that balance was very quickly corrected so that there was very quickly two. And then England also had to do a little spying to get their nuclear weapons program off the ground as well. So, yeah, they have real world impacts.
1: Yeah, real world impacts. And the interesting thing is, I'm assuming money is a big factor, right? But at the same time, these people probably believe they're saving their country, even though they are compromising the system or whatever. Like, I'm the guy that's going to save the country. Yeah. And then you sort of get into the whole WikiLeaks thing from there, don't you?
2: Yeah, exactly. Well, it's this very interesting question as well, kind of a philosophical question of who is the patriot? Is the patriot the one who says, no, no, what my country is doing is terrible and I need to change it? Or is the patriot who says, I'm going to just go and support my country, whatever they're doing? And I think you can have good arguments on either side. The spies and the whistleblowers are the people who take things into their own hands. They take history into their own hands. They say, we're going to do it this way. And that's potentially dubious. I mean, I'm certainly not on board with what some of the spies did. Interestingly, though, and this is a bit of a tedious technical point, the spying against America and Britain for the Soviet Union was less bad during the war because it was an ally. It becomes worse after the Second World War when the West starts distancing themselves from the Soviet Union, and then consequences are a lot more dire.
1: Well, and that's probably a whole other separate conversation is when spies spy on allies.
2: Yeah.
1: And that is probably going on, too. We just assume the bad guys, but it's got to be so much more. All right. Uncover Up, the podcast. Nathan Radke with Dr. Lee Kunla. And all of this on the podcast, links to the book and everything else for you on there as well. Spy versus spy, is it money or is it principle? I suppose that would be the question I'm left with. Thank you, brother.
2: Thank you. Always fun.
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1: I'm excited to introduce to you Miles Deninio. Miles is running and running and running and running. And I don't, boy, my calves hurt. Just talking to you, Miles. How are you and where are you?
28: I'm doing all right. I'm always sore, but I'm doing okay.
1: I bet.
28: Right now we're getting around Superior in Northern Ontario and we're right near Agawa Bay.
1: Wow. So you're running. Is it 8,000 kilometers is the total number? Is that what it is?
28: Yeah, just under 8,000.
1: Okay. And you're running to raise funds for CAMH?
28: Correct, yeah.
1: Okay, so what is CAMH and why does it matter to you?
28: CAMH is a hospital for mental health, Canadian mental health and drug addiction. I think it's a very important topic that almost anybody can relate to. I've had my own battles with mental health and I just think it's something that it's not addressed enough and that we, you know, kind of tuck it under the rug and forget about it and try to just carry on, but it always lives with us. So it's as simple as a single conversation can change a lot for a person.
1: Well, and that's the invitation today, isn't it? For anybody who's going through that, by the way, you're not alone.
28: Yeah, exactly.
1: It can feel very alone and there are people around you. And of course you can lean into stories like this. Now, Miles, at the risk of being too flippant with the word, especially with the topic at hand, this is a little crazy to run across the country. And now you've stopped running just so you could talk to us. And then you're going to go running again. Like, that's a little nuts.
28: Agreed.
1: I love it.
28: Yeah, no, I agree. I've definitely put my mental health to the absolute max challenge being out on the road.
1: I would imagine like this really challenges all of the like all of the things you've been through, just the discipline, the drive, the hunger, the I don't want to quit, because we all have a little quit in us somewhere.
28: Oh, big time.
1: Yeah.
28: Yeah, I have felt that a few times out here.
1: Yeah, I bet.
28: Yeah, it's just something that you got to keep working at, something that you got to keep trying, just like this run. You can't just give up. You have to continue to try, even if you're low in your kilometers or whatever that means.
1: How many kilometers a day?
28: I try to do 40 to 60 right now. Oof. Yeah, when I started out, we were doing 60, and it was just, it became too much. I was hurting my legs, and I wasn't recovering by any means, so we've cut it back a little bit just to take a little bit of pressure off of the run.
1: I would imagine that would be, it would compound day over day too, yeah?
28: Oh yeah, big time.
1: Do you take a rest day?
28: When it rains, when I do a driver change, because I go through many drivers to get to where I am right now. Mm-hmm. So those are usually a quick turnover day where I get to rest.
1: Okay. How many pairs of shoes have you been through?
28: I'm on my sixth pair right now.
1: And do you know how many kilometers you've gone so far?
28: About 4,200.
1: Does that get exciting, thinking that it's possible you're at the tipping point of halfway?
28: I'm just over halfway. So, yeah, you know, they say you're on the downhill side.
1: Yeah.
28: I just ran up Montreal River Hill, which is 3 kilometers at 7-degree pitch.
1: Yeah.
28: I'm not, it didn't feel downhill.
1: It's not very downhill, is it?
28: Oh, but
1: this is delightful. Where did the idea come from, Miles? When you, like, it sparked somewhere. I mean, there's a little element to Forrest Gump here. You know, you have a Bubba Gump hat on. Get out of here.
28: Me to let my hair down?
1: you've got like the big beard after Forrest was running. But I mean, so there must have been a moment like in the movie where it was like, I think I'm going to run. And then he gets to a point where he's like, I think I'm done running. What was your moment that trigger that went, okay, I'm going to do it?
28: When I was 18, I rode my mountain bike to Nelson, British Columbia from Mount Albert near Newmarket.
1: Wow.
28: And during that bike ride, I decided the next big thing I'll do is run across the country.
1: Hmm.
28: So I've had it in my brain for 22 years now.
1: Wow.
28: Yeah.
1: And then, so what happened that 2026 was the summer?
28: Oh my gosh, the clock was ticking. I'm running out of time.
1: Oh, that's true.
28: Yeah, my kids are finally a little bit older. They can help out around the house. My wife has a job. She's working full time. It took time for everybody to get there, not just myself.
1: Mm-hmm. Right? How is your heart in all this? Not surrounded by your kids all every day in the middle of nowhere, running.
28: They're long, lonely days. They're long, lonely days. I listened to the playlist that my kids made for me, and I got to be honest, the music's garbage. But, you know, it's my daughter's song, or it's my son's song, or even my wife's song, and that helps. That helps so much.
1: How hard is it to run while crying?
28: You know what? When you're crying, you're not thinking about the run.
1: Oh, interesting.
28: You know what I mean? You're not on the side of the road for that minute. And it's as much as it's an emotional thing, it's a bit of a release in a good way.
1: Yeah. This is, I admire it, man. I admire the appetite, the fact that it matters, matters to everybody. Plus it matters to you. And the fact that you're willing to try to pull it off is it's just amazing. Like, do you realize that? Yeah.
28: I hear you. My wife asked me at the beginning of this, what do I want out of this? What am I expecting to get out of this? And I didn't know. I wasn't sure. So what I did come up with was I got 2 mason jars and I filled one with the Atlantic Ocean. Mm-hmm. And now I want one of the Pacific Ocean. And that's what I want from this trip. I'm not asking for anything else.
1: That's amazing. And then you ran them between them.
28: That's right. I'm definitely going to get more out of this trip, and I already have, more than I ever expected. The way people have opened up to me, the way people have shared their stories, you know, even how I've dealt with my own grief and lifted on the shoulder rather than carrying all this baggage forever.
1: Do you find that you've been able to do that? You've been able to package up some of the things that come out of nowhere and maybe you didn't realize they were sort of hidden in the background, and then all of a sudden they sort of come up because that's what happens.

0: I'd started this run, I'd run under the radar. Nobody in Canada would even know I'm doing it. But holy smokes, the amount of people that have stepped up and reached out to me, it's mind-blowing. So yes, the support's there, and everybody needs to know that.
1: Oh, very good. Are you going east or west for the sake of that? Because you said you had Pacific, you need Atlantic. Is that what you said?
0: No, I have Atlantic, east and I need Pacific. Yeah, I started St. John's, Newfoundland, right at mile zero where Terry Fox started.
1: For everyone who wants to get connected with Miles Denninio, running across Canada in support of CAMH, and Canadian Mental Health, and amazing. I'm speechless. And as a guy who's on the radio, that doesn't happen often. So well done, Miles.
0: I appreciate it very much.
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0: the National Newsroom of the Canadian Press. I'm Karen Rebo. Residents of a remote village in the Northwest Territories are headed to Yellowknife today after being forced to flee a wildfire.
1: The roughly 1,300 residents of Fort Simpson were ordered out last night. Wildfire officials have said the fire is roughly 4 square kilometers in size and is burning just west of the village's airport. They say the fire hasn't grown toward the community, but dry conditions have made suppression a challenge. Village officials urge residents to flee to the multiplex arena in Yellowknife. Weather forecasters say daytime temperatures for the community will be around 29 degrees today. The evacuation comes days after a plane involved in fighting the fire went down, killing all three people aboard. Aaron Sousa, The Canadian Press.
0: A search continues in waters off Vancouver International Airport for six people still missing after a marine rescue. The Joint Rescue Coordination Center in Victoria says before noon yesterday, a civilian boat reported spotting people in the water who were without flotation devices. Helicopters, lifeboat, and more were all sent to the scene about 18 kilometers southwest of the shore. Four people were found and taken to a nearby Coast Guard station and onto paramedics, but officials believe six other people are still unaccounted for. A record-breaking heat wave has overwhelmed mortuaries in Paris, leaving funeral directors struggling to find space for bodies. France is counting the human cost of the heat wave, which began in mid-June. Public Health France reports a surge in deaths, particularly among older people. Last week, deaths exceeded 1,200 on Wednesday and rose to over 1,400 on Thursday and Friday. Temperature records were broken across several countries. There are some dangerous weather conditions across the U.S. ABC's Lionel Moise has more on deadly flooding in Kentucky.
2: Governor Andy Beshear declaring a state of emergency.
3: We have been hit really hard, wiping out roads and bridges and sadly even taking a handful of lives.
2: In the West, dry conditions and gusty winds are helping to fuel multiple wildfires. And now a dangerous heat wave is forecast to unfold this week. Heat alerts have been issued for more than 100 million Americans from Kansas to Massachusetts.
0: And Canada is pushing for safe, equitable adoption of artificial intelligence at the United Nations. Ottawa's ambassador at the UN, David Lametti, says AI is a significant priority for his team.
4: I think I've got a particular experience there that will be useful to Canada and to the world. So I'm certainly making that a personal priority. It aligns with the government's priorities about AI safety and AI development. And so working closely with the government on that as well.
0: Lametti says he spends 10 to 15% of his time working on AI governance because the UN is the only place where dozens of countries can interact with tech giants like Microsoft and Google. This is the Canadian Press. In sports, Team Canada will be watching tonight's round of 32 World Cup knockout match between Morocco and the Netherlands with special interest. Canada will play the winner Saturday in Houston in the round of 16. Stefan Estacio scored in the second minute of second half stoppage time yesterday in Los Angeles as Canada got a historic win over South Africa 1-0 in the first knockout game of the World Cup. The Toronto Blue Jays hope to snap a six-game losing streak tonight when they open a three-game series against former Blue Jay Bo Bichette and his visiting New York Mets. Scotty Scheffler and Victor Hovland will return to TPC River Highlands in Connecticut today for a playoff to decide the winner of this year's Travelers Championship. Scheffler made an 8-foot par putt on the 18th hole last night to force a playoff, but the final round was stopped for 90 minutes because of storms. And the Wimbledon Tennis Championships get underway today in England. From the Canadian Press, I'm Karen Rebo.
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6: Here is an encore segment from Ottawa at Work with Patricia Bull.
9: Chris Holsky in for Patricia Bull. I want to take you back to, man, I can't believe this is 7 years ago now. I am in the city of Toronto. I have just wrapped up an evening at the Scotiabank Arena where I saw a live major WWE event. I'm heading back over to the GO Train platform and I'm surrounded by a bunch of people wearing professional wrestling t-shirts. The GO train pulls up, and what do I see? I see a train full of people, some of them wearing Toronto Blue Jays swag from Rogers Center. Some of them wearing Iron Maiden swag from night two of a two-night set. I was actually at night one because Iron Maiden, the metal legends, were playing at the RBC Amphitheater that night. And I thought to myself, you know what? This is my vision. And I've thought of this every night since, every time somebody brings up Ottawa's nightlife, I think to myself of me standing on that platform and seeing all this visual evidence of a lot happening within a major city at the same time. Now, that was ancient history. Roughly about a month ago, I'm on my way out to Canadian Tire Center. I'm about to see the Ottawa Charge play their first Walter Cup semifinal game. It's the same night that the Ottawa Titans have sold out their home opener on the opposite side of the city. It's the same night that the Tulip Festival is getting underway. I'm not exactly looking at a GO train platform where a lot is happening at once, but I'm thinking to myself, you know what? This is giving me the same feeling from that train platform. And as I take a look at Ottawa's schedule and what's happening in Ottawa over the course of the next few months, where we have our birthday celebrations coming up. We have the opening of History Ottawa coming downtown. Oui Blanche is happening in September as well. City Folk. I'm starting to get that sense that there is a lot that's happening in the city of Ottawa, and it's happening all at once. That feeling of a lively city. Ottawa appears to be making progress towards improving the perception of its nightlife. But it takes a degree, I think, of buying in to do so. And one person is in charge in this city, though I'm not going to say it's necessarily his sole responsibility. One person has been put at the point for getting everybody to buy in. He's been on the job. Well, his hiring was announced roughly about 2 years ago. On the job for a little bit less than then. But what I have heard from some stakeholders has been generally positive. There is a program that involves not committing money, but still buying into the entire concept. He's here to talk about this right now. I'm pleased to welcome Ottawa's nightlife commissioner, Mathieu Grandin. Good morning, Mathieu.
10: Good morning, Chris.
9: Before we start, we talk about what's happening in September and specifically what the city is trying to get from its businesses downtown. And again, there's a bit of a ticking clock on this. As I said, it's been roughly about 2 years since your hiring was announced. Where's your sense on where things have progressed over the course of the past 2 years when it comes to getting people to talk about nightlife in Ottawa?
10: Well, I echo your sentiment. I think we're heading in the right direction. I'm just looking at, you know, parts of downtown that don't look the same as 2 years ago. On Bank Street, we have Snyder Plaza. We have Metcalf Plaza, Snyder Park, sorry. We've got some stuff, you know, the 8th District's coming up also around the Byward Market. There's a lot of energy in the air, and I think we're heading in the right direction, and I'm super happy about, you know, the volume of activities happening this year. Of course, you know, it's a special year. As you mentioned, it's a year of celebration. And I was there also at that Walter Cup game.
9: It was a good one. you had to make your choice that night. That's one thing about trying to create a perception of a greater nightlife within a city. It's giving people the idea that not just that an event is happening, but also that something is happening that an individual wants to go to. And I'm taking a look at what's coming up on the event schedule, for example, as we get into August and September, and even what's just around the corner. There's, for example, different age groups. There's a sold-out show happening for Chicago. And I'm not talking about the musical, but the band happening at the Hard Rock Casino Ottawa. That's away from downtown, obviously, but still happening within the city. We're only a couple of months away from the opening of History Ottawa. These were things that were in the works before you were even brought in, but in terms of your role and in terms of your job, if you see like big events like this popping up within Ottawa, what are you trying to do to help bolster that within other parts of the community?
10: Well, I think, you know, you mentioned these two venues. This was part of the Nightlife Economy Action Plan that we had a gap. We had identified a gap in in the venue ladder. And these two venues, especially History, will have a, I'm sure will have a great positive effect on the Byward market, bringing in more foot traffic. And we know that, you know, a busy market is a safe market. So, that's the way I see it. And we have also, you know, investing. We have the Byward Square coming up. We're going to have some more programming there, some more bands. There's going to be a patio. You can have drinks. So, I think this is just like, there's something is happening in the city right now. And I think in the last 2 years, the role that I have is to coordinate and make people speak to each other and, you know, build that confidence that the city will support you if you have a project. If you want to, you know, invest and develop our nighttime economy. So, you know, we're experimenting too. We issued a couple of weeks ago a public service announcement because for September 26th, on the day of the 200th anniversary of Ottawa, we want to invite businesses, licensed businesses, so bars, restaurants, venues that may want to program something to celebrate Ottawa and may wish also to extend their operating hours past 2 a.m. Well, they can apply. We've declared that day an event of municipal significance because obviously, you know, the 200th anniversary of Ottawa is basically the definition of an event of municipal significance. So, you know, and it doesn't have to happen just downtown. So you can celebrate in your own neighborhood. If you have you own a local bar, you want to program some special band that's going to come, you want it to go late, this is something you can do. And you can apply. You can go on our website, ottawatnight.ca. You'll find all the information on where to apply on the ottawa.ca website. And we're building, you know, right now it's the FIFA World Cup, and the province announced a couple of weeks ago a blanket extension for licensed businesses too. So right now, until the end of the World Cup, all licensed establishments across Ontario can extend until 4 a.m. So, you know, Ottawa's going to bed later. And, you know, this summer, we'll do it again in September. And we just passed a new bylaw change this week that will allow all night dance venues. So basically, if you have a venue and it's a nightclub, people come to dance, you will be able to apply once a year to be able to stay open past 2 a.m. without alcohol, because that's a provincial jurisdiction. We can choose that. But, you know, we are changing the game here. We are changing the framework for those businesses to operate. And, you know, this is going to have a positive impact, I think, in terms of the economy, but also in terms of, you know, artists, culture, and community and the nightlife community as a whole.
9: Well, late September, again, there's a bit of a ticking clock on this one because people still have to apply for it at a certain time ahead. What has the uptake been like on this so far?
10: Well, the process is managed by the bylaw and regulatory services, so they need 30 days to issue a decision. So the sooner you apply, we count 30 days, and then you'll get your decision. So if you apply now, you will get your decision by the end of July.
9: If you drag your feet until the end of August, then you could be in trouble.
10: Yeah, if you wait until the end of August, you're going to have maybe your decision the day before, so you don't have time to plan. You don't have time to market it. So that's why we're inviting businesses to apply right now, because, you know, if you get your decision by the end of July, that gives you 2 months to, you know, plan it, staff it appropriately, book the bands and market it and make sure it's a success.
9: It sounds like you're envisioning this is an every street corner kind of event when for our birthday towards the end of September.
10: Well, I mean, you know, there's a lot of stuff that will be happening downtown, as you mentioned. You know, there's Nuit Blanche. There will be the Arts Festival Peak that will be free at Arts Court. There's Soundscape at Plaza Bridge. There's a youth and family event at City Hall. But we also want, you know, all the different neighborhoods and districts of Ottawa to celebrate. So if you don't want to come downtown and you want to do something in your own neighborhood, this is a great opportunity for you to use your business to celebrate. So, yeah.
9: Thank you, Mathieu. It's been very nice speaking with you. Great to have the opportunity for a conversation like this.
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24: There is a major thing that continues to plague the country that is fundamental to our well-being. And it is not getting better. In many ways, it's getting worse. It's healthcare, and that's the big conversation today.
16: The big conversation.
24: The Canadian Institute for Health Information report is out this week, finding that ER wait times are getting worse. 1 in 10 patients wait for more than 14 hours. 14 hours in ER. 1.5 million people. Think about that. Of the 1 in 10, how many wait for 8 hours, 7 hours, 6 hours? Patients requiring long admissions waited as much as 3 times that long to get in. Limited access to primary and long-term care, hospital bed shortages, increasingly complex patient population, all leading to it. About 12% of emergency department visits from April 24 to March 25 result in an admission to hospital. It goes on and on. It is not a one province, one city problem. It is countrywide. Dr. Brittany Ellis is an emergency room physician in Saskatoon and joins us on the line. Dr. Ellis, I would assume you agree with these findings. Are you seeing this in Saskatoon as well?
1: Yes. Thanks, Graham. And we are seeing this nationally, as you said, and including across Saskatchewan and other provinces. And we couldn't agree more with these findings. And in fact, I think we're very grateful as a group of emergency providers to have the data to support the concerns that we've been speaking about for years, if not longer, but certainly are seeing things worsen and continue to worsen, as you highlighted.
24: Are there points in the last 4 or 5 years where you have seen it decline significantly, anecdotally, in your own experience?
1: That's a tricky question. The last 4 to 5 years involves a number of complex situations, including COVID, which really did impact our healthcare system. Initially, things actually may have slowed down a little bit, we saw with COVID in terms of ED attendances and hospital use. Certainly in the post-COVID era, it seems that there's been a steady decline in terms of our health, of our own healthcare system. And as a result of that, increasing challenges in the emergency departments and increasing challenges for patients.
24: Mm. I have two anecdotes personally that kind of stunned me when I was covering local news in Ottawa. A walk-in clinic closed its doors and refused to take any patients. I was like, what are those people going to do? The other point, my wife had a fairly severe cut, needed stitches. It was a weekend, and we went into a packed emergency room. Mm-hmm. And the people, like everybody has these anecdotes, the people running it said that most of the people they're seeing there do not have family doctors and are not here for emergency care. They just don't have any other option. For both of those, does any of that surprise you?
1: No, certainly not. I mean, the CHI-HI data that you were speaking to earlier does show, you know, up to 20% of Canadians are living without a primary care provider. And even those who do have a primary care provider don't have easy access to them or kind of timely access to them, meaning they can't get appointments in days or the next day to seek assistance. And so what you're suggesting is exactly what we're seeing, is that, you know, patients can't go into walk-in clinics. They can't get timely access to their other care providers, whether that's specialists or primary care, including services like home care, for example. And that results in them being in somewhat of a crisis situation. And the one place the doors are always open is the emergency department. And so we see all of that coming through our departments. But I do want to emphasize that, you know, the primary care patients, the ones that come through that seemingly have more minor concerns, as it were, are not the greatest challenge that we see in our departments. And those certainly are not the patients that are driving the overcrowding and the long wait times that we are seeing across the country.
24: It's the more complex.
1: Yeah, it's the more complex patients, and it's the higher acuity. You know, we're seeing an aging population, and it is the one thing that is very predictable that I think politically and policy-wise we have failed to act on. And so what we're seeing is hospitals that are full, and so the tap is always on in the emergency department, but there's now nowhere for our patients to flow. So until we start to see increased accountability, with patients moving through hospitals and having access to the care that they need to allow them to get out of hospitals, we're going to continue to see hospitals running full, which means patients wait in emergency departments for care.
24: We are big these days as a country on solving big problems and spending big money, whether that's military, whether that's major projects. Mm-hmm. What solves this? More primary care and more hospital space built?
1: I think that's probably part of the solution, but I think it's more complicated than that. Mm. You know, we talk about long-term care, for example, but we also need more efficient and accessible community care in general. So community care, you know, consists of home care, physiotherapy, rehabilitation services. So we need these services so our patients that come to the emergency department and to our hospitals can either be discharged from the emergency department to these care places, or they can be admitted and cared for and discharged from the acute care services. But what we're seeing is upwards of 10% of patients in our hospitals occupying acute care beds that they don't need to occupy from a medical point of view, but they're occupying them because they're waiting for services or care in the community, such as home care and such as long-term care.
24: It must be exceedingly frustrating. You're being polite. You're being polite and Canadian, but I can hear it.
1: Well, I just finished a shift. And so, there's certainly frustrations and we're all doing our very best. But, you know, it feels like the emergency department has done its very, very best. We have patients in every possible care space. We have adapted. We have adjusted. And without the accountability shifting and patients moving through our departments more effectively, there's nothing left that we can do, it seems. Mm. And so we're really, you know, advocating nationally and to try to use this important data to drive change, to demonstrate, just as CHI-HI has done, that this is not an emergency department problem. This is a healthcare system problem.
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10: Good morning. I'm Connor Ray. Mainly clear skies right now, 16 degrees. Your full forecast coming up. First, your top stories. Ottawa police are investigating a fatal two-vehicle crash south of Osgood Sunday that took the life of an 8-year-old girl. The crash involving a pickup truck and an SUV happened at around 11:50 yesterday morning at the intersection of Dalmeny Road and Nixon Drive. Officials say the young girl was transported to hospital in critical condition and was later pronounced dead. A woman in her 40s was also taken to hospital in serious condition, while a 6-year-old suffered minor injuries. Anyone that witnessed the crash or has dash cam footage is asked to contact police. The weather is heating up here in the capital, with Environment Canada calling for several days at or above 30 degrees this week. Many in Ottawa taking advantage of the weather, finding places to cool off. CTV's Camille Wilson has more.
12: Having a kiddie pool in the backyard just doesn't cut it for Tatiana Martinova and her family. An early Mooney's Bay beach swim was what they needed.
13: They love just being in the water, feeling the sand on their toes, building castles.
12: Although the capital endured a cool, wet spring and chillier start to June, Environment Canada says the hot weather is here to stay. With the beginning of this heat wave, many people are out enjoying beaches, pools, and docks, including the NCC Riverhouse.
14: I've never really heard about this place either, so I'm happy I discovered it.
15: This is fun. This is really cute.
20: It was hot and sunny, and we were like, we should go to the water, so we decided to come here and check it out.
12: Environment Canada warns of other ways to stay cool, including staying hydrated, wearing light clothing, cold compresses, wearing sunscreen and a hat, swimming, and sticking to shaded and air-conditioned areas.
10: As of now, the forecast is calling for highs of 34 degrees on Canada Day. And in sports, Team Canada has advanced to the round of 16 in the FIFA World Cup following a nail-biter against South Africa Sunday. CTV's Josh Morano has more there.
21: One moment, one roar, and one more piece of history for Canadian soccer.
22: Beyond excited, right? We've never had anything like this before.
21: For the country, this match alone marks a milestone. The first ever round of 32 appearance in World Cup history for the men's national team.
32: The captain comes on with 15 minutes remaining.
21: Even more to cheer about, Canadian captain Alphonso Davies making his return in the second half after missing time because of injury. Tied at zeros in stoppage time.
32: It's Eustachio!
21: Stephen Eustachio blasting one by the South Africa keeper, giving them the lead late, and as the final whistle blew,
32: Canada will advance to the round of 16 at the World Cup.
10: Canada will face off against the winner of today's match between the Netherlands and Morocco. 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From the CTV Weather Center, mainly clear skies early this morning, right now 16 degrees. We are expecting skies to be mostly clear throughout the day, just a few clouds up there, but we are expecting to warm up quite a bit. 30 is the daytime high today. With the humidity, it's going to feel like 32. Into the overnight, increasing cloudiness is expected late today as we drop to an overnight low of 18, not much of a low there. Into Tuesday, 29 is the high. There are more clouds in the sky expected for tomorrow. That brings a 40% chance of showers and the risk of a thunderstorm at some point tomorrow as well. Later on Tuesday, even more clouds roll in as we drop to 22 for the overnight low. Not going to get much relief in those late night hours. Looking into Wednesday, still a 30% chance of showers to start off the day with a high of 33 degrees on Canada Day. Things are expected to clear up later in the day on Wednesday. 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I'm Connor Ray. 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
3: That is Canada's Prime Minister Mark Carney announcing the next steps, long-awaited next steps for 24 Sussex. It has spent years in disrepair. Last two prime ministers have not even lived in the residence. It's been through a lot, but they're looking to rehabilitate and modernize 24 Sussex Drive, and they have a plan to do so. Joining us to chat a little bit about that is Mark Dunhay, former president of Historic Ottawa Development, Inc., and a past member of the Official Residences Advisory Committee at the National Capital Commission. Mark, thanks for being here. I really appreciate it.
4: My pleasure, Andy.
3: When you heard this today, you know, it's a step forward. What do you think about the plan?
4: I think it's two steps forward. Step forward number one is that finally, after these many moons, we have a decision in principle. We've been waiting for this since 2009. That was the last time that the feds came within a hair of launching a restoration project. They actually had all the call for tenders lined up, and then it got mysteriously canceled. So that's item number one. Item number two, which is, I think, equally important, is that Mr. Carney has announced that this is not going to be decided by politicians. This is not going to be decided by bureaucrats. This is going to be decided by an independent body. And they're talking about the Royal Architectural Institute of Canada. They're talking about the Rideau Hall Foundation. They're talking about the National Trust, which I think is an excellent choice. So what you're seeing here is he's signaling that in the future, we want to get this out of the realm of political footballs, and we want to get it into the hands of experts who can make an informed decision.
3: I think
4: that's great.
3: Do you think that largely explains the reluctance around this? As you mentioned, you know, waiting since 2009, do you think it's been that reluctance politically for what it could mean for the public in terms of how it's viewed?
4: That's part of it. And certainly, you know, you have an element in the Canadian public. They're taxpayers, and they say, oh, great, here's another perk we're going to give to fat cat politicians. We're going to feather their nest. Well, that's an apprehension, and that's fair, but it's not the whole story. The rest of the story is that the officials were divided among themselves. You always had a bunch of people who didn't want to have to go to Parliament and change the Official Residences Act, because that's a non-winner if there ever was one. So the way the legislation is written today, and I've been in the legal profession for God knows how many years, the way the law is written is you have an official residence. It's called number 24 Sussex. It's not called anything else, not anywhere else. It's 24 Sussex. And the other thing you do with 24 Sussex, and it's written right into the Act, is you repair it. You maintain it. You improve it as required. Okay, none of this business about, well, why don't we just move it to Rockcliffe Park, or why don't we just flatten the sucker and rebuild the Starship Enterprise because it would be new. Wouldn't it be nice if it were new and shiny and new? And did we mention new? Okay, now you have people, and we know certain people with funny orange hair, who say Canada does not have an identity. Canada does not have a distinct history. We're just a frozen parking lot with a flag. Well, hang on. We do have icons. We do have a history, and we do have an identity. And it's never been more important in many, many years for Canada to assert its identity than now.
3: The current moment has definitely led to more pride and talk about Canada, that's for sure. When we talk about the steps moving forward here, I know from my understanding as well, there's been lots of opinions on how to move forward here, but some, like, you know, Heritage Ottawa and others like yourself, you know, they would rather restore this than demolish 24 Sussex Drive, like you kind of alluded to there as well. Is that still, from your understanding, whoever wins this bid will be responsible for that, right? So
4: it's,
3: I guess,
4: still
3: we still
4: the law.
3: Right,
4: it's
3: right.
4: Still there. It's at the Official Residences Act. It's in black and white on the printed page. It is the law that they are supposed to maintain, repair, and improve as required. The thing is, okay, the Auditor General actually came down like a ton of bricks and said, look, stupid, how about restoring the property? And the NCC says, oh, yeah, we're going to restore it. At the same time that the NCC was saying, let's restore it, they were commissioning consultants who produced a report, and this has been brewing for years. The media first started getting an inkling of this in 2015. This was the idea being, why don't we have a White House like Washington? Washington has a nice big ballroom. It holds state events. We don't hold state events in 24 Sussex. We hold them across the street because the head of state isn't the prime minister. The head of state constitutionally is the representative of the crown. So, and so what you wind up with is a consultant's report that says 24 Sussex is not fit to serve as the home of a major world leader. Why not? It doesn't have a pastry kitchen. It doesn't have a capacity for 125 sit-down dinner guests. Well, hang on. According to one media report back in 2015, if they decided to flatten 24 Sussex and rebuild it with all of those gewgaws attached, they wouldn't be looking at $30 million. They wouldn't be looking at $50. They'd be looking at $150 million. Okay, I mean, but if the President of the United States can have a big ballroom, why can't we? Well, the figure that was advanced was over 5,000 square feet for the ballroom. They don't call it a ballroom. No, that would sound too much like Mr. Trump. They're calling it a hosting area. And the hosting area, okay, would be what some people call ballroom envy.
3: Well, you know, it's a real thing, but back on what we were saying about, because the NCC, as you point out, you know, did put forward those as one of the several options that could be on the table, including demolishing. But what you're saying is, based on the law that's existing right now, you would anticipate that this would be something that would be developed through the current or kind of reshaping what's currently there, and not by the law tearing it down and moving it elsewhere. That's your understanding.
4: That's it. I mean, there's this funny thing called the rule of law, and we like to think that we've got it in this country, but some people stonewall it anyway because they figure it's an SEP. It's a someone else's problem. Now, what we've suggested all along, we don't go to the wall on the question of how many square feet they're going to have in their hosting area.
3: Right.
4: But let's start with the premise, this building is 12,000 square feet. Now just think about that. That's not a small building. Now, maybe they want to add to it, or maybe they just want to use the 12,000 square feet more efficiently. The important thing, and this isn't just in the Official Residences Act, the important thing is, what kind of an example do we want to show Canadians about what to do with the building stock? Now, we signed on to legislation saying we're into sustainable development now. What's the largest collection of tangible assets owned by Canadians? It's buildings, $7 trillion worth. What are we going to do for the sustainable development of all of those buildings? Well, according to some people in the government, we don't do anything. We let them fall into the ground until we're ready to sweep them up and replace them with the Starship Enterprise. Well, whoopee-doo, we have a $150 billion renovation industry in this country. We have know-how. We have professionalism. We know people who can bring things in on a budget. So that's what we should be doing. We should be using 24 Sussex as the flagship for something that is very much bigger than one property on one ceremonial driveway in Ottawa.
3: And just one more quick one for you. Just, I know you won't, you know, be part of the bids or people that are putting forward the bids, but what is your hope for the property? What would you like to see moving forward on the property?
4: First things first, fix the sucker. Okay? Credit to the NCC, they've started. They kicked out the asbestos. They kicked out the dead rodent carcasses. That's a start. How the dead rodent carcasses got there in the first place is another question, and maybe I don't want to go there. But the bottom line on the whole thing is, first priority, get something that is habitable. Show Canadians it doesn't always cost an arm and a leg to do things right. That's what people like Mike Holmes and Brian Baumler and a whole bunch of other people have been trying to tell us for years. It's time to get independent, sober second thought into the picture, and I'm very confident that by the time the whole thing is done, and it will be a source of pride for every Canadian in this country.
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27: I'm excited. I get to disagree with Brian Lilly for a change. Almost always agree with him. And I think it might be a bit of a disappointing disagreement because it's only on the margins I disagree with them. But anyway, I'm looking forward to it. And Brian Lilly of Sun Media joins me right now. Good morning, Brian.
29: You're going to ask me, like, we're going to disagree about Scotland getting into the next round? What are we disagreeing about?
27: A couple of things. Let's start not with your column today, which is our main point of conversation. Let's start with your assertion that Matthew's brother, Tkachuk, left town because of anti-Americanism. I think it's a little more nuanced than that, although I think we'd agree with this. There is, and it's always bothered me, because there's much about the United States I admire. It's one of the reasons I moved there, the way they value individual achievement. They don't try to pull each other down the same way Canadians do if you're successful. There's a lot about the country I like, and there's parts of it I dislike. I just think it was more about anti-Trumpism and a natural reaction to what's been going on, and Matthew's brother's perceived support of all of that. So when I saw anti-Americanism, I thought, not quite.
29: Look, I think it was a factor. I don't, and I said this right in the column, I don't think it was the only factor. You know, what's the average daytime high in Ottawa in January? It's -5. What's the average daytime high in Sunrise, Florida in January? 25. How much would he save in taxes by moving to Sunrise? About $1 million a year, roughly speaking. So he gets to shelve the parka. He gets to play with his brother. He gets warmer weather, more money. And he doesn't have to put up with this constant chirping. And the reaction that I got from so many people, I'll tell you the public reaction, then I'll tell you what I heard from sports guys that covered the Sens. The reaction from the average public that decided to reach out was, "You're an idiot. It wasn't that, but we don't want the Yankees anyway, and you should go move there." Okay, noted. You don't have anti-Americanism, but you don't want these people around. And because I said something that you disagree with, I should move to America. The sports guys that I heard from were like, "Yeah, you're onto something." Now, again, not the whole thing. Apparently, his dad, Keith, was telling everyone at the Olympics that he was going to get Matthew out of Ottawa, and that Keith was the source of so many of the trade rumors going back a long time. So, you know, but did it help that, you know, the booing or just constantly hearing in the city that you live in how much people hate the U.S.? Because they don't frame it as anti-Trumpism, Bill. I lived in Ottawa for 20 years, long before Trump. And the anti-Americanism was there. I've talked to people who
27: No, that's part of our Canadian identity, unfortunately, yeah. Is that we're not Americans. I don't disagree with you on that part. But you know, I think Brady Tkachuk, Matthew's brother, Tkachuk, I will never use his name again because I'm anti-American, I guess. he was beloved in this city. And, you know, you got to read the room, or in this case, read the city. You're the captain of the city in the capital of Canada. Maybe just to be a little bit lower key about your Trump broism. That's all. He brought a lot of it on himself.
29: The thing I did hear from some NHL followers, I rarely write about sports or even anything sports adjacent, but I know a lot of these guys, and you know, a couple of them said to me, you know, the whole attention around Trump is much more intense in Ottawa than other NHL cities. Because people, of course, were saying, well, does that mean Austin Matthews is going to leave? Well, he might, maybe for other reasons. We'll see. You know, new GM, new coach, other people could be leaving the Leafs. But it is just particularly intense in Ottawa compared to, say, Montreal or Toronto or Vancouver.
27: Yeah, but read the city and have some sympathy for people who are worried that your president is threatening the country economically and even beyond that. So he brought a lot of it on himself. I think the city is better off without him. Is the team better off without him immediately? Definitely not, because he's actually not as good a player as his brother, but he's pretty decent. So anyway, he's gone. Don't let the door hit you on the way out. I disagree with you a little bit on this one as well. Shockingly, the headline says, Carney says he didn't talk to Trump about Kuzma. They had a phone meeting, and it didn't come up, according to the prime minister. Some think, well, maybe it did come up. He doesn't want to talk about it, but you know how these things work. I doubt that's true. But why do you believe he should have brought it up in this moment?
29: You should have been bringing it up all the time. What did he run the election on, that he was the Trump whisperer? That he could get a deal, that he knew Donald Trump. I've dealt with the president. I know how to handle him. Well, you know, the Kuzma deadline is just days away. It's next Wednesday. We're not going to get what we want on Kuzma, which is a renewal for another 16 years. We're not going to get a side deal like the Mexicans might on the Section 232 tariffs. We're going to end up with an extension of the deal, like it will run for the remainder of its 10 years, is what I'm being told will happen. And we'll have annual renewals. So all this fun of going through what we've gone through over the last year, we get to do every year. And that's bad for business certainty. That's bad for attracting investment. We haven't had serious talks since October. We haven't put forward offers. I know that some people say we shouldn't be putting forward offers, that means we're giving up concessions. No, we can be like, okay, yeah, we've got this pile of critical minerals. And hey, Doug Ford's just up in Northern Ontario opening a road for this. This is real progress. And we can get you those critical minerals from Ontario, from Alberta, from Quebec. But we need something in return.
27: Okay, so big picture, I agree with you on Carney, that he made promises he's not been able to keep, that he's given lots back without getting much in return. Yeah, there's no Trump whispering going on here. But I think at times he's looked pathetic and groveling like he did recently at the G7, getting down on bended knee almost and saying, hey, the EV car, I did that for you. I put a hard cap on it. It just looked sad. I think this close to the moment when you have a specific agenda and you have other people in the room and it's about defense and NATO, I think it might have looked a little desperate to bring it up in that moment. So I think, again, we're talking about negotiations. Who knows which technique works on which people?

0: either. AOC has said she'll rip it up.
1: Well, of course, Democrats have been traditionally more protective than Republicans. So I understand that. But you have to deal with that 2 years down the road. And it doesn't mean that you have to go through the entire 10 years. I understand they could renegotiate it along the way, too. You're not necessarily stuck with that deal for 10 years. That will depend on the wording. I just don't believe Donald Trump when he blusters now at the last minute saying, I'm not sure I even want to sign the deal. I think it'll get done. I think Canada will make some compromises. And some of them actually could be good for Canadians on things like dairy and others. So, you know, I think Canadians are now calming down. There was a poll that showed that. We're taking a deep breath, taking a bit of a longer view. I just don't think on that call on this day, I'm glad Carney for once didn't grovel, because he just turns into a schoolboy backstage at his favorite musician's concert. I don't know what it is about Trump, but Carney just seems to fall to pieces around him.
0: Yeah, he's kind of, you know, fanboy every time he sees him, which it is unbecoming, and it's not what I want to see. But I agree with what Pierre Poilievre said yesterday in his news conference, that we need positive leverage, and I believe that we have positive leverage, that whether it's oil or critical minerals or our ability just to be a reliable supplier to American factories, we've got positive leverage. We haven't used it because we've been at times in the fetal position, you know, saying, please don't hit me anymore. At other times, you know, giving up the digital services tax after they said, can you pause this while we negotiate? That was a year ago this weekend that they were saying, can you pause the digital services tax? Because it's part of our negotiations. And we said, no, we're implementing it. And a year ago today, Donald Trump called off the talks because he said, you won't even pause something that we're disagreeing on. You're telling us you're going to hit us with it. Why am I going to give you anything if you're not going to give me anything? At times, Trump has been the problem. At times, we have been our own worst enemy. It hasn't been a good year and a half here for Canada on the negotiations.
1: Yeah, I was hoping for something professional, strong, consistent. We have not been that. With Donald Trump, that's for sure.
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16: Good morning, everybody, and happy Monday. Your top headlines are coming up, but let's take a look at those weather conditions with Melissa Lamb in the CTV Weather Center.
17: Hot conditions into the afternoon with lots of sunshine on the way.
16: Auto police say an 8-year-old girl has died following a two-vehicle crash south of Osgood Sunday.

0: First responders were called to the intersection of Dalmany Road and Nixon Drive just before noon. Officials say the collision involved a pickup truck and an SUV. The girl suffered critical injuries and was transported to hospital, where she later died. A woman in her 40s was also taken to hospital in serious condition, while a six-year-old suffered minor injuries. The cause of the crash is under investigation. Environment Canada is warning of a hot week ahead of us here in the capital. The weather agency is calling for several days at or above 30 degrees this week. Senior climatologist David Phillips says that we could see the hottest Canada Day in years.
1: We could be up to 34 degrees on July 1st. It would make it, I think, one of the warmest July 1st in about 8 years.
0: Temperatures are expected to persist around 28 degrees through the course of next week as well. Environment Canada urges residents to stay hydrated, wear light clothing, and stick to shaded and air-conditioned areas. A ferry connecting Wolfe Island and Kingston was shut down for hours this weekend due to what the union representing workers is calling chronic understaffing issues. The ferry is a crucial link for about 1,600 people who call Wolfe Island home, and it's the only one connecting them to the mainland in Kingston. On Saturday, it was shut down for about 6 hours because, according to the union, one worker called in sick. OPSEU Local 428 Vice President Oren Nimmelman says the shutdown was predictable after years of understaffing.
2: This has been a deepening issue. We have been telling the employer, the Ministry of Transportation, for a long time that they are underutilizing training resources available to bring people up to skilled positions, underpaying in skilled positions so that people can't be brought in as hires from the outside, and then increasingly relying on contractors as a band-aid.
0: CTV News has reached out to the ministry for a response to the union's claims. Turning now to sports, Canadians across the country are buzzing as our men's national team is advancing to the round of 16 in the FIFA World Cup. Team Canada defeating South Africa in the first round of the knockout stage 1-0, thanks to a goal in the 92nd minute from Eustachio. It's the first time our national team has even played in a knockout game in the World Cup. Reaction from fans across Canada after the win.
3: On to the next round, bring on whoever, let's go!
4: I never thought I'd see that in my lifetime, honestly. But yeah, Canadian soccer is like getting a lot better.
5: Unreal. Nerves all game, but the result we deserved, we wanted.
6: Woo! Oh, it was amazing. I was ecstatic the entire time. The vibe was great.
0: Canada will face the winner of today's match between the Netherlands and Morocco. Meantime, Ottawa native Jonathan David's impressive World Cup run is inspiring young soccer players across the capital. Here's CTV's Kimberly Johnson.
7: Nicolas Simon plays for the Gloucester Hornets Soccer Club. Jonathan David, too, wore the green jersey from the age of 9 until 18.
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10: It's super cool. 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
0: That's the latest from the CTV Newsroom. I'm Will Aiello. Now you're up to date.
12: A couple of hot days on the way, starting with today, 30 degrees into your afternoon. We'll feel closer to 32 later on today. Lots of sunshine for your Monday. Overnight, partly cloudy, dropping to 18. Into your day tomorrow, 29 degrees is the daytime high. We'll feel closer to 38 with that humidex. Mix of sun and cloud, we could see some scattered showers or risk of thunderstorms into the afternoon. A hot one for Canada Day, 33 is the daytime high into the afternoon. Mix of sun and cloud, we could see some scattered showers into the day ahead. In the CTV Weather Center, I'm Melissa Lamb.
13: 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Traffic flowing well so far this morning. 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With Time Saver Traffic, I'm Hunter Miller.
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0: hardest part about this job is, how do you figure out what the vast majority of people listening to you on any given day are thinking about and talking about? I mean, it's just such a crapshoot, isn't it? I have no idea. People show up at work today. Hey, good morning. How are you, John? Good. How's your weekend? Yeah, you know, did a little fishing. And anything going on with you? No, I had some relatives visit, but nothing special. Anything on TV? Not really. I'm waiting for Bill Carroll's binge watch this morning. Yeah, that's probably it. Probably everyone in Ottawa right now is talking. No, they're talking about Canada's World Cup soccer victory. That's what they're talking about. It's never been easier. What a goal. Oh, come on, Bunda. I know you're not a soccer fan. Do not tell me. Do not tell me you sat back when you scored that goal near the end of the game. You jumped up and down. Don't lie to me.
1: I did. Jumping up and down, I don't do much jumping. But I did enjoy...
0: Wait. So if Canada scores a goal to win the Olympic gold medal in hockey, you don't jump out of your chair?
1: I'm more like a fist pump kind of guy.
0: Oh,
1: like, get up and,
0: kind of
1: hell yeah, that's what I'm talking about. Like, that's,
0: you don't want to startle the goats or anything.
1: No, that's when they usually think you're trying to fight. So you got to make sure we don't do any of that. But
0: I didn't jump out of the chair either. But to be fair to me, I was in one of those lounger chairs.
1: Yeah. Did you fall over the back of it?
0: You know, push the button, wait for it to get up. Right now, mine's actually mechanical. You have to thrust forward like five times, like doing sit-ups, pushing your feet down to try to get the leg rest to pop down and the back rest to come back up again. But my son was out of his chair. I think he damaged the ceiling. He was so excited.
1: He jumped that high, eh?
0: We had friends in from Toronto, and we thought they were leaving on Monday. And then it turned out, no, they had to leave on Sunday because they didn't have a dog sitter for the afternoon. They had to rush home to Toronto to take care of the dog. So when I saw the afternoon was open, I immediately found two spots on a tee sheet for Sylvie and I to go golfing at 3 o'clock. So we were excited about that. Okay, wish our friends could have stayed longer, but we'll go golfing. Excellent. Then our son said, well, what about the Canada game? Oh, forgot about the Canada game. So we canceled golf to stay on a beautiful day. Well, I mean, the weather was spectacular.
1: Beautiful day.
0: But we made a choice. No, we're going to watch that Canada soccer game. Even my mother-in-law was watching. She was in her apartment. She's sending us texts. Do they not score any goals in this game? Are there no goals in this game? Why aren't they scoring any goals? I've been watching a long time. It's 90 minutes. Why isn't the game over? Yeah, that's a confusing thing, too. We as Canadians, we don't understand you're adding time. Just stop the clock. Somebody's injured. Stop the clock. Why don't you stop the clock? Why is the referee the only guy in the whole world who knows how much time he's allotting to stop the play? Then they tell you at 90 minutes, okay, we're adding 4 minutes or 5 minutes of extra time. And then they add extra time to the extra time sometimes. So you never quite know. Great thing about soccer is it starts right on time. The bad thing is you don't know when it's over. There's no countdown.
1: I did understand, though, when they added the extra minute in added time, because at the end of it, I think they added 5 minutes of injury or added time. But then after Canada scored in extra time, they gave them an extra minute for the celebration. So that's when I was like, okay, that makes sense now.
0: Yeah, extra time. On the extra time.
1: Yeah.
0: But it didn't matter because South Africa didn't really have a great shot on net after that Canadian goal. That was quite a goal. Huh? You don't have to know much about soccer / football to know that was a great goal. The ball comes straight at the guy. He brings it down with his chest.
1: Yeah.
0: And then just a bullet shot into the corner.
1: I missed the first half. I was driving home from the cottage because it was super hard to leave. Like you said, the weather was amazing yesterday. And then as soon as I got home, I sat down and I put the game on. I caught the last like 20 minutes of it, which was the goal too. So I caught like the best parts of, I felt like, the entire game. Because I heard the first half was very intense. A little bit of back and forth, a couple of big saves.
0: It was intense. It was without goals, it was actually as exciting as a game can be.
1: Because
0: there were a lot of chances. But then Davies came out for the first game.
1: Saw that too, yeah. That got quite an ovation.
0: Changed everything, though. You could see now. Mm-hmm. He was You could see that his skill level is just higher than most.
1: His speed, too. Just watching him.
0: I know, I kept thinking, don't pull another hamstring. Don't do it.
1: It's
0: don't
1: true, do right? it. Everyone's gasping when he's out there.
0: Yeah, I know. Just jog and then slowly wind up. No dashes. No sudden zero to... And soccer's all about that, right? 1 minute you're walking, the next minute you're flat out. But he started to get some challenges in right away. And then you could see they were keeping an eye on him. That opened up space elsewhere on the field and so on the pitch. So it changed the whole dynamic of the game. But that was a beauty. So maybe that's what the country is talking about today. We're all soccer fans. Think about it, though. We're one of the best six teams standing in the world. I know the other 15 are still waiting to be determined, but we're going to... Worst we can do now is finish in the final 16. That is a huge accomplishment.
1: Yeah.
0: Awesome. That's the biggest win in Canadian soccer history. Has to be, right?
1: Oh, absolutely, yeah. It's historical, right? It's one of the biggest sports stories. Again, like we're going to see some big things come out of this, and I believe Saturday is the next game. It'll be, I think, your rival, Morocco. You saw them play against Scotland. We're going to need, maybe potentially... I know Morocco's playing today to maybe advance, but I was wondering, Bill, if, you know, might need you to give us an expertise on Morocco after seeing them live, if that's who Canada ends up
0: facing.
1: That's
0: true. I watched them live against Scotland.
1: Yeah.
0: I'd say good team, one of the top teams in the world. I'd say beatable by Canada.
1: Here we go.
0: I would say if Scotland can keep them to just 1-0, and Scotland had a couple of chances to tie it. Went to have an allergy sneeze there. That's two sneezes, two allergy sneezes. They say they come in threes. Yeah, I thought Scotland should have had a penalty kick late in the game, could have tied it up. But what that game was not, Scotland dominated at times in the second half. So I think Canada has a shot there. Now, let's not dream of the final eight yet.
1: It's between Netherlands and Morocco. That's who played today.
0: Netherlands is good too.
1: Yeah, and so it's either the Dutch or Morocco.
0: Yeah. I want them to play Morocco just because I can say, yes, I saw Morocco play in this year's World Cup.
1: That's right. Offer up some expertise here, Bill.
0: But my Scotland's it. They're done.
1: That was a tough... were you watching?
0: That was a tough watch. Not surprising to see them go out, but can't have it all. It would have been nice to see both of my teams in the final 16, headed for the inevitable World Cup showdown, as if that was ever going to happen. It's 6:15. Good morning, Canada.
2: Ottawa, up to the minute.
0: Let's go to the CTV Weather Center. Melissa, that was a spectacular weekend, and it looks like we're headed for a pretty good week, but maybe too good on Canada Day.
3: A little hot for some people. Absolutely. I feel like we may have a heat advisory issued tomorrow or the day after as temperatures do climb in those mid-30s throughout the middle of the work week. Today, a high of 30 degrees this afternoon. We'll feel closer to 32. Lots of sunshine. The UV index very high today, sitting at 9 degrees. Hardly any clouds in sight into the afternoon. 18 is the overnight low. Right now, we're already sitting at 15 degrees.
0: Do we have a feels like temperature?
3: Not right now. Right now we're just normal. Today we'll feel like 32.
0: Okay, that's a hot one.
3: Yes.
1: That's it.
3: I know. But as we head into Canada Day, like temperatures will be in those mid-30s. It will feel much hotter than that. We'll feel closer to the high 30s, low 40s even. So we have to be very careful come mid-work week. So
0: that's a lot.
3: That's a lot. Canada Day, 34. It looks like it'll feel like 39.
1: Oof. Sounds like there'll be a lot of complaints this week about the heat.
3: Yes, yes. It's a bit too hot, but...
0: All right, thank you.
3: You're welcome.
0: Appreciate that. There you go. Let's take it, though. We were dreaming about this.
1: I was going to say, people complain a lot about, the weather's been cold, it's been rainy. Now we got a week of hot weather. Let's see how it gets handled.
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4: Good morning, everybody. Team Canada has advanced to the round of 16 in the FIFA World Cup following a nail-biter against South Africa yesterday, winning 1-0. Canada will face the winner of today's match between the Netherlands and Morocco. Bill.
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5: Good morning, Bill. Traffic is flowing well so far this morning. We do have a stalled vehicle eastbound on the 417 at Carling. Tow truck and vehicle are on the left-hand shoulder, so watch out for that on your morning commute. Steve Bunda.
1: Thanks, Hunter Miller. Bill's making his appearance on CTV Your Morning Ottawa. Coming up after the 6:30 news, it's Bill's Best Binges. This is The Morning Rush. I'm Steve Bunda.
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0: 6:23. So with the Canada victory behind us, now the week turns to focusing on Canada Day, midweek day off, and the weather, which is, well, as you heard Melissa say, could be almost, is there such a thing as too hot? Some of the forecasts are saying the humidex will be 42, 43 degrees, possibly. But we're going to get several days at or above 30 degrees. So a real heat wave. Senior climatologist David Phillips from Environment Canada says we actually could see the hottest Canada Day in quite a while.
1: We could be up to 34 degrees on July 1st. It would make it, I think, one of the warmest July 1st in about 8 years.
0: 8 years. That's a while since we've had a Canada Day that hot. I can't say I'm cheering for that. But I don't think it's going to change, because the bigger picture is there's a heat dome over parts of North America, and it's just sitting there. David always tells us in weather, there's something called persistence. Until something comes along to shift the big weather patterns, you can be stuck with something like very rainy, cool weather for a while, which we had been through the spring. Now we got this heat dome that's going to sit there for at least this week. Temperatures expected to persist around 28 through the course of next week, too. So this week, next week, going to be a hot couple of weeks. If you took your vacation for right about now, you're probably feeling pretty good. And they're saying, everywhere I read this morning, stay well hydrated. Remember when people just got thirsty and so they drank water? Now you're dehydrated, so you must hydrate, like at the World Cup. Hydration break. Boo! Do we know why we're all booing that? Everybody's just booing the hydration breaks. Does anyone know why? I think most Canadians don't. Because what is this? We don't even know it's new necessarily if you haven't been following soccer. But yeah, they don't usually take a hydration break. This is a World Cup thing. And there was a big debate about whether or not FIFA was just doing it so North American TV could add commercials. Because usually when you sit down to watch a soccer game, You watch the entire half, and you don't see a commercial till halftime. Now they put in a hydration break for thirsty advertisers to advertise their products to thirsty viewers. That's why they boo it every time. God, boo, it's too commercial. Boo, boo. I don't mind the hydration break, because you know what I do during the hydration break? I get something else to drink.
2: Yeah, grab a little snack.
0: Yeah, I may not be playing along, but hey, I've been working. I've been cheering.
2: Well, like you
0: I've
2: said.
0: Been nervous. I've been sweating it out. Time to go get another. Yesterday was diet root beer. That's what I was drinking during the big game.
2: Okay. Well, when you get going for about 47, 48 minutes, because it's 45 minutes plus stoppage time, usually like 2 to 3 minutes. Usually is an average. So, you know, that's a long time to just sit around, like, just watching the game, right? There's not a lot of breaks.
0: Whew, it's tiring for us.
2: Yeah. We deserve
0: we need a hydration break.
2: Yeah. Us and the players.
0: I guess you're out there in the middle of the field. You can't really get access to water, though.
2: No.
0: If you're a hockey player, you go to the bench. It's not your shift, right? Goalie has a water bottle on top of the net. Not in soccer. Guys just running around, nothing to drink. But they've done it for as long as anyone can remember. Now they suddenly need a hydration break. They also, I noticed watching soccer this year during Ramadan, at sunset, they actually have a nutrition break for the Muslim players, which I thought was pretty interesting. I'd never seen that before until this year.
2: Yeah.
0: That's a new thing they're doing. Only they didn't squeeze commercials in.
2: No.
0: Guy just runs to the side and gets some liquid nutrition.
2: Yeah.
0: Some heavy shake, protein shake or something, whatever. I don't know what they're eating, but 6:27, it's the Morning Rush. Good morning, I'm Bill Carroll. Monday morning means Bill's best binges. A lot of shows coming out this summer, I noticed. Second, third season of shows that I've liked, and gonna be a lot to watch. For now though, we've been scraping the barrel just a little bit.
2: Oh, yeah.
0: So I'll tell you what I found coming up as the Morning Rush continues.
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20: 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Your top headlines are coming up, but let's take a look at those weather conditions with Melissa Lamb in the CTV Weather Center.
21: Hot conditions into the afternoon with lots of sunshine on the way.
20: Team Canada has advanced to the round of 16 in the FIFA World Cup following a nail-biter against South Africa on Sunday. CTV's Josh Moreno has more.
22: One moment, one roar, and one more piece of history for Canadian soccer.
23: Beyond excited. I've never had anything like this before.
22: For the country, this match alone marks a milestone. The first ever round of 32 appearance in World Cup history for the men's national team.
24: The captain comes on with 15 minutes remaining.
22: Even more to cheer about, Canadian captain Alphonso Davies making his return in the second half after missing time because of injury. Tied at zeros in stoppage time.
24: It's Eustachio!
22: Stephen Eustachio blasting one by the South Africa keeper, giving them the lead late, and as the final whistle blew,
24: Canada will advance to the round of 16 at the World Cup.
20: Canada will face the winner of today's match between the Netherlands and Morocco. Ottawa police are investigating a fatal two-vehicle crash south of Osgood on Sunday that took the life of an 8-year-old girl. The crash involving a pickup truck and an SUV happened around 11:50 yesterday morning at the intersection of Dalmany Road and Nixon Drive. Officials say the young girl was transported to hospital in critical condition and was later pronounced dead. A woman in her 40s was also taken to hospital in serious condition, while a 6-year-old suffered minor injuries. Anyone that witnessed the crash or has dash cam footage is asked to contact police. The weather is heating up here in the capital, with Environment Canada calling for several days at or above 30 degrees this week. Many in Ottawa taking advantage of the weather, finding places to cool off. CTV's Camille Wilson has more.
25: Having a kiddie pool in the backyard just doesn't cut it for Tatiana Martinova and her family. An early Mooney's Bay beach swim was what they needed.
26: They love just being in the water, feeling the sand on their toes, building castles.
25: Although the capital endured a cool, wet spring and chillier start to June, Environment Canada says the hot weather is here to stay. With the beginning of this heat wave, many people are out enjoying beaches, pools, and docks, including the NCC River House.
27: I've never really heard about this place either, so I'm happy I discovered it.
28: This is fun. This is really cute.
29: It was hot and sunny, and we were like, we should go to the water, so we decided to come here and check it out.
25: Environment Canada warns of other ways to stay cool, including staying hydrated, wearing light clothing, cold compresses, wearing sunscreen and a hat, swimming, and sticking to shaded and air-conditioned areas.
20: As of now, the forecast is calling for a high of 34 degrees on Canada Day. And turning back to sports, the Ottawa Redblacks were looking to get their first win of their CFL season in Montreal last night. The Alouettes climbed out to an early lead and never looked back.
0: Alexander, lots of time. Now he steps up, throws, has a man deep into the end zone, and it's caught for the touchdown. And it's Alexander Hollins from 54 yards out. And the Alouettes lead it 6-0.
20: Ottawa rallied late, but it wouldn't be enough as they lose their third game of the season, 37-35. The Redblacks return home to welcome the Saskatchewan Roughriders on Friday. Kickoff is at 7:30 here at home. That's the latest from the CTV Newsroom. I'm Will Aiello. You're up to date.
1: A couple of hot days on the way, starting with today, 30 degrees into your afternoon. We'll feel closer to 32 later on today. Lots of sunshine for your Monday. Overnight, partly cloudy, dropping to 18. Into your day tomorrow, 29 degrees is the daytime high. We'll feel closer to 38 with that humidex. Mix of sun and cloud, we could see some scattered showers or risk of thunderstorms into the afternoon. A hot one for Canada Day, 33 is the daytime high into the afternoon. Mix of sun and cloud, we could see some scattered showers into the day ahead. 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
2: 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Offer ends July 6th. We have a stalled vehicle eastbound on the 417 at Carling on the left shoulder. That's slowing things down a little bit in that direction. Traffic is flowing well otherwise so far this morning. No collisions or any other significant slowdowns to report. 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With Time Saver Traffic, I'm Hunter Miller.
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13: Here we go.
18: I'm a little surprised that I have a good one for you because it is a rough time of year to find new shows to binge watch. We did have a lot of rain, though, so I was looking and searching. And there's a guy named Harlan Coben, an author. If you don't know his books, you got to know his stories because it seems like Netflix loves this guy. They must have some kind of deal with him. They're always producing his stories as miniseries. And this is one where he wrote the novel, and he acts as the executive producer. What attracted me is Sam Worthington, big name actor in a Netflix series. I thought, okay, they spent some money on this. And this guy, Harlan, his stories could be okay. I've seen some good ones. I've seen some not so great ones, but it had potential. So I had to check it out. Netflix series, limited eight only episodes. It's called I Will Find You.
30: My name is David Burroughs. I'm currently serving the life sentence for killing my little boy. The thing is, I didn't do it.
31: I need to show you something. I think Matthew's alive.
30: If Matthew's out there, I'm gonna find him and bring him home.
18: Yeah, they all say they didn't do it, right? I had a little trouble in episode one because as much as I like the actor, he got this law professor named David Burroughs convicted of, and the evidence, the forensic evidence was strong, and there was also a witness. He murdered his three-year-old son and was in jail, but he protests his innocence. Except that when he's doing a voiceover, he's talking to us. Why would he lie to us? Right? He's not going to lie to us in the voiceover. That tells me he's actually innocent. Okay. Is this going to be a prison drama now? He's going to be in prison and all the stuff that goes around with prison, the yellow jumpsuits, being careful in the shower, all that stuff. Not a big prison movie or TV episode, TV series guy. I get a little tired of it, but no, I guess I can tell you this is not really a spoiler. He gets out of prison very quickly within the first episode. The how of it, I won't tell you because it's kind of interesting and fun to watch. So it's a lot of action, actually, in this series. It's not, I thought it was going to be one of those psychological dramas that takes place behind prison, especially when his sister-in-law came to visit him. This character, Rachel Mills is her name, his ex-sister-in-law, technically, because his wife divorced him. Understandably, right? You killed our kid. You're in jail for the rest of your life. We're not going to be married anymore. She showed up, and she is a disgraced reporter, journalist. And so I assumed she was going to do all the work on the outside, and he'd be inside directing it. But that's not the way it goes at all. Pretty soon, they're working together outside to resolve this mystery. A mystery that only comes to light because while David, of course, knows he didn't kill his son, nobody else believes him. And then his sister-in-law sees a recent photo innocently taken at Six Flags, you know, one of those amusement parks. And there appears to be Matthew, the son, older, but still alive. Of course, he has to have a very distinct facial birthmark. Otherwise, the difference between a 3-year-old and an 8-year-old or something at that point in time, it would be hard to recognize him in a photo. I don't care if it's your own kid. You probably wouldn't. I look at photos of my kids between 3 and 8. They change a lot. Now you look at 8 and then 18. You wouldn't know those human beings. If you weren't there to see them every day, you wouldn't recognize them in a picture. But of course, there's a very distinct, isn't that lucky? Very distinct. Okay, it's a bit silly, but they have to have some mechanism for him to recognize. The aunt recognizes this kid. He recognizes him. How could he still be alive? There was a body. It's been buried. How could he still be alive? One of his best friends comes along. I should explain, too, that his father and the warden of the prison worked together in the police department in Boston. So he has a connection inside the prison that is at least trying to protect him and look after him. The warden's son has now grown up. They were best friends. The law professor, he's now a cop, the younger guy. So he's got a best friend who is also there to try to help him. That relationship's going to get very complicated, too, as it goes along. So it's hard to explain what happens after that without giving away the ending. But slowly over these 8 episodes, they have to unravel the mystery of if his son wasn't the person killed, who was the person killed? Why was that person killed? And then, of course, who killed them? If you can find out who killed that child, maybe it leads to Matthew, the son, who's obviously still out there. Unfortunately, we only see in the photograph Matthew holding the hand of a man. Who is that mystery man? And we find out, of course, at the very end of the series. So I'm not going to tell you that. I could also say one of the early potential turnoffs for me was that one of the actors is someone, Milo Ventimiglia, I think something is how you say his name. Did you watch the TV series This Is Us? Which was really good, I thought, in the first season. But once I figured out how the father actually died, mystery solved, I moved on. I never watched it again. It was a series where they kept going back and forth in time. And when they'd go back in time, the father who was killed is the center of a lot of the stories. This guy, Milo, played the father, the younger father, who was already dead by the time the series started. We only see him in flashbacks. He has this fake Elvis kind of something like if Elvis Presley and Keanu Reeves had a child, it'd be this guy. His voice gets on my last nerve. So I find him hard to watch, and he's there a fair amount. And it didn't change throughout the 8 episodes. I continued to dislike him and his very presence. That made it tough. But overall, this is a good one, actually. This scores pretty high on my list. Netflix, a Harlan Coben series, I Will Find You, starring Sam Worthington. Worth a watch. Bunda, how How about you?
7: I saw that show on Netflix the other day, and it popped up, and it's on my saved list. It's hard to get around to TV shows right now, but I'm glad you gave it a good review because I don't know much about it, and I was pretty excited when I saw that it's for something new. I like a good crime drama, so I was excited about that, but I just finished wrapping up one that was kind of a very much a dud for me. I know you were watching it as well, but it was Marshals on Paramount Plus.
8: My family's had this land for almost 150 years.
9: The only thing I ever wanted was taken from me.
10: Just a wellness check.
11: It's more like a no man left behind kind of thing. I know you've got your own demons to conquer, but jumping back into the fire is going to do you right.
8: And I'll get comfortable being uncomfortable.
11: Welcome to the U.S. Marshals.
12: Hey, Casey, here are my Marshals.
13: Can I never share you as buddies with Casey Patton?
14: Something special about him?
12: Legends I heard on the res made him have to be Rambo and Stetson.
7: Yeah, I this is one of these Taylor Sheridan shows, a spinoff from Yellowstone. It's tough because when I watched Yellowstone, Casey Dutton, like Luke Grimes, he was one of my favorite characters. I thought he was so good in that. But now that he was the main character in the show, I felt that they didn't do a good job surrounding him with any other really good characters. The main character, kind of his boss, you hear him in that, his buddy from the Navy, his name's Pete. Awful. I thought he was such a terrible actor. I tried to like him, but it wasn't good for me. And, you know, there was so many storylines throughout the show where I think we talked about it a long time ago, you and me off the air, Bill, but just it was very sitcom-y. Like every episode seemed to be, you start the episode, a problem occurs, and it's solved by the end of the episode.
18: Well, I think I did review it already, and that was my issue with it. This one was written for network television, so every episode is standalone.
7: Yeah.
18: And there are built-in commercial breaks, which you don't see when you're streaming, obviously, but you can tell because everything sort of gets scene ends, and then they come back and they wrap it up with stupid dialogue that overly explains things. Well, if you hadn't come down that road and stopped at the stop sign, we wouldn't be here today. Okay, yeah, we remember. Thank you for flashing us back to what happened in the last scene. So, I found that tiresome. I didn't hate it. I thought it was okay. I like those weekly kind of old, almost Western-style military dramas that I watched when I was a kid growing up.
7: Mm-hmm.
18: It's kind of fun. There are lots of shootouts and action scenes. But you're right. The guy who plays his boss, not a great actor.
7: And just there's not a lot of characters around him that you're like, okay, this is like a compelling or very good like character that you want to kind of like or root for. It's just a bunch of, you know.
18: It was a pretty good episode when one of the women went undercover into her past life because she was in law enforcement. I thought that was decent. The two women in it are okay.
7: Yeah.
18: But, yeah, it's not strong.
7: Yeah, and for me, I like a lot of what Taylor Sheridan does. I've started Dutton Ranch, and that is really good. It's, you know, something I was worried about, the same thing with Marshals, is when you have two of these prime characters that are side characters, are they going to be good on their own? And this one just, again, fell flat for me. Also, the other thing, there's a lot of these, you know, big-time action scenes and shootout scenes, like you said, but they're very anticlimactic. Like, they would just, you know, fall off towards the end, and, okay, everything's fine, everything's good. You know, my favorite episode...
18: Well, because it's episodic, everything gets resolved too quickly, too.
7: Exactly. My favorite episode might have been the last episode. Like, just, it felt like, okay, now there's a storyline that isn't cheesy, you want to follow along here now. So... It was 13 episodes, too. It was kind of a long season. That's what took me so long to get through. I think I got to like 9 or 10, and I thought it was over. But either way, I'd say it's probably on the lower end of the list of Taylor Sheridan shows I've watched.
18: I would say now that summer's here, wait till the fall.
7: Yeah.
18: If you don't have time to waste, don't waste your time on Marshals.
7: Definitely not.
18: But when you do have time to waste, it'll pass the time. It's okay.
7: Mm-hmm.
18: Not as good as I Will Find You. So. Yeah. Go with my recommendation above Marshall's.
7: Big time.
18: And you should be okay. For the next few days, probably just try to be outside. Actually, now the weather's getting, it's so hot, I need a TV show to binge watch. And those are Bill's best binges.
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20: Good morning, everyone. Ottawa police are investigating a fatal two-vehicle crash south of Osgoode on Sunday that took the life of an 8-year-old girl. The crash involved a pickup truck and an SUV. Anyone that witnessed the crash or has dash cam footage is asked to contact police. Bill.
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1: Mainly sunny skies this morning. A few clouds into the afternoon, but overall it's going to be a hot day ahead. We will reach a high of 30 later on this afternoon. We'll feel closer to 32 with the humidity. Overnight, partly cloudy skies, dropping to 18. Bill?
18: We're at 16 degrees right now. Time saver traffic.
2: Bill, eastbound on the 417, slowing down at the 416 split until around Woodruff, as well as between Carling and Bronson. We have a stalled vehicle eastbound on the 417 at Carling on the left-hand shoulder. That is definitely impacting those delays in that area. Back to you.
18: 648. Why is it that people rarely get cancer in their heart? And what does that tell us about cancer in general? Dr. Barry Dworkin, medical myth-busting, coming up next.
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18: I would reach out to mosquito.buzz and just see if maybe you can squeeze in a treatment before Canada Day. 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
18: Good morning, Doc. How was your weekend?
11: That was good. You know, it's amazing how similar we are. I watched exactly the same show you did.
18: Did you really?
11: I did. In fact, I was gonna text you and say, I'm watching this show. It's not bad. I get about a 7.5 out of 10, but it was entertaining. It was okay.
18: I was going to go with an 8, so we were right in the same neighborhood.
11: Yeah,
18: there.
11: Yeah. It's just, I found that very funny that you brought that up today. We're going, yeah, I was going to tell Bill about that show.
18: I will find you. But sometimes we do text each other to watch a show, but that's not one of those occasions.
11: No, I was about to, and then I just started watching the show, and it was getting late, and I didn't want to disturb you. So, yeah.
18: Well, good to know. But did we read the same article about how the heart rarely develops cancer and what that tells us?
11: I read the same article.
18: That was not a coincidence, though. We sent it to you because I was interested in it.
11: Yeah. So this was an interesting question posed, because that is true, that the heart very rarely develops.

0: these mice, and they found that just in general in their model, that the mice developed liver and muscle tumors. Okay, so they said that's fine. But then they saw that the heart in these mice did not form cancer at all. So even though they changed those genes, the heart stayed cancer-free. So they said, okay, well, what is different about the heart than other parts of the body? He said, well, maybe it because the heart is beating, there might be something happening with the force generated on the cells. There are changes that occur. Maybe that's what's going on. So they did the next step, and they transplanted the hearts of mice into other mice, but they kept, so the mouse actually had two hearts. The heart was just attached to a blood supply, and they had either the heart not pumping at all, and in that situation, the cancer started to grow in the heart. So it was the actual pumping of the heart versus not pumping that seemed to prevent this cancer. So they said, okay, well, what is that pumping actually doing? And they found that the pumping action in the heart, the beating pressure, is sensed by tumor cells. And there's a protein that's produced because of this action that suppresses the cancer growth. It's called Nesprin-2, N-E-S-P-R-I-N, Nesprin-2. It's a protein that alters the genes to block cell division, so it prevents the cancer from growing. And when they removed that particular protein or the gene for that, the cancer started to grow. So they found that this was a switch that was turned on when the heart is beating. And because your heart's beating all the time, this particular protein is produced all the time, at least in mice, and prevents cancer to grow. So what does that actually mean? Well, the advantages are that if you have determined the molecular pathway or the genetic pathway or the proteins that are being produced that suppress cancer growth, well, perhaps you can develop a drug or a treatment that expresses that as well, and thereby reducing cancer, or at least as a treatment for certain cancers. So that's what this can lead to. There are limitations, obviously. It's a mouse experiment only. It's very early in the research phase. And the full steps, although in the mice have been determined, haven't been determined in people yet in terms of the molecular pathway, genetic pathway. So that's where we're at now with this. It explains why the heart doesn't develop cancer, or at least has minimal risk of developing cancer, and has established an understanding of the pathway that leads to that might be applicable to people in the future.
1: But if it's so uniquely a result of the mechanical force that's constantly going on, there might not be a whole lot you can do with that, because you can't really replicate that anywhere else in the body, I would think.
0: That's correct. I mean, you're absolutely right. So that's why, though, if you can circumvent or bypass that action that leads to the production of this particular protein, you could potentially develop this protein and use that as a medication to prevent the cancer from growing altogether. So you don't need the heart beating to actually produce this particular compound. So that's where this could potentially lead. But you're right, that you can't really recreate that kind of pressure action on other parts of the body. This is not designed for that at all.
1: Yeah, and if you did, your doctor would give you blood pressure medication to stop it.
0: That's right. Yeah.
1: Thank you, Doc. Have a good day.
0: Thanks, you too, Bill.
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6: Good morning, everybody, and happy Monday. Your top headlines are coming up, but let's take a look at those weather conditions with Melissa Lamb in the CTV Weather Center.
7: Lot conditions into the afternoon with lots of sunshine on the way.
6: Ottawa police say an 8-year-old girl has died following a two-vehicle crash south of Osgood Sunday. First responders were called to the intersection of Dalmany Road and Nixon Drive just before noon. Officials say the collision involved a pickup truck and an SUV. The girl suffered critical injuries and was transported to hospital, where she later died. A woman in her 40s was also taken to hospital in serious condition, while a 6-year-old suffered minor injuries. The cause of the crash is under investigation. Environment Canada is warning of a hot week ahead of us here in the capital. The weather agency is calling for several days at or above 30 degrees this week,

0: Senior climatologist David Phillips says that we could see the hottest Canada Day in years.
1: We could be up to 34 degrees on July 1st. It would make it, I think, one of the warmest July 1st in about 8 years.
0: Temperatures are expected to persist around 28 degrees through the course of next week as well. Environment Canada urges residents to stay hydrated, wear light clothing, and stick to shaded and air-conditioned areas. A ferry connecting Wolfe Island and Kingston was shut down for hours this weekend due to what the union representing workers is calling chronic understaffing issues. The ferry is a crucial link for about 1,600 people who call Wolfe Island home, and it's the only one connecting them to the mainland in Kingston. On Saturday, it was shut down for about 6 hours because, according to the union, one worker called in sick. OPSEU Local 428 Vice President Oren Nimmelman says the shutdown was predictable after years of understaffing.
2: This has been a deepening issue. We have been telling the employer at the Ministry of Transportation for a long time that they are underutilizing training resources available to bring people up to skilled positions, underpaying in skilled positions so that people can't be brought in as hires from the outside, and then increasingly relying on contractors as a band-aid.
0: CTV News has reached out to the ministry for a response to the union's claims. Turning now to sports, Canadians across the country are buzzing as our men's national team is advancing to the round of 16 in the FIFA World Cup. Team Canada defeating South Africa in the first round of the knockout stage 1-0 thanks to a goal in the 92nd minute from Eustachio. It's the first time our national team has even played in a knockout game in the World Cup. Reaction from fans across Canada after the win.
3: On to the next round, bring on whoever, let's go!
4: I never thought I'd see that in my lifetime, honestly. But yeah, Canadian soccer is like getting a lot better.
5: Unreal. Nerves all game, but the result we deserved, we won it.
6: Woo! Oh, it was amazing. I was ecstatic the entire time. The vibe was great.
0: Canada will face the winner of today's match between the Netherlands and Morocco. Meantime, Ottawa native Jonathan David's impressive World Cup run is inspiring young soccer players across the capital. Here's CTV's Kimberly Johnson.
7: Nicolas Simon plays for the Gloucester Hornets Soccer Club. Jonathan David, too, wore the green jersey from the age of 9 until 18.
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9: I'm going to go to the same places that he has been to, and I want to play for Team Canada.
10: It's super cool. 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
0: That's the latest from the CTV Newsroom. I'm Will Aiello. Now you're up to date.
12: A couple of hot days on the way, starting with today, 30 degrees into your afternoon. We'll feel closer to 32 later on today. Lots of sunshine for your Monday. Overnight, partly cloudy, dropping to 18. Into your day tomorrow, 29 degrees is the daytime high. We'll feel closer to 38 with that humidex. Mix of sun and cloud, we could see some scattered showers or risk of thunderstorms into the afternoon. A hot one for Canada Day, 33 is the daytime high into the afternoon. Mix of sun and cloud, we could see some scattered showers into the day ahead. 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
13: 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Stalled vehicle eastbound on the 417 at Carling has been cleared. Things still moving a little bit slowly in that direction, as well as between the 416 split and Woodruff. The 416 is closed in both directions at Rideau River Road for police activity, so avoid that area this morning if you can. 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With Time Saver Traffic, I'm Hunter Miller.
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1: I think Canada Day will just be a little more special than usual this year after a major victory on the world sporting stage for Canada on the weekend. That was some fun. And Canada Day, unless you really don't like the heat, it's going to be a spectacular day. But you just heard the forecast. Make no mistake, it is going to be one of the hottest Canada Days ever. So prepare yourself for that. Plan accordingly. It is Monday morning, and we're coming up to the end of June, the beginning of July. Summer is now totally underway.
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1: How sad that Canada, one of the home teams, host countries, had to win a game on the road. Wouldn't that have been incredible if they'd been playing in Vancouver or Toronto? Ottawa would have been nice, but we didn't get any of those games. I feel very left out now. And I don't think I was feeling that way. I don't think many Canadians were feeling left out. In the run-up to the FIFA World Cup, people were saying, well, the price of tickets and hotels are expensive, and I don't know. It's not going to be great. But it's actually kind of worked out to be pretty exciting. The Scots, I think, got the world's attention with their, not soccer prowess, but their party prowess and their good nature. Heading to Boston got them going viral. People started to get into the World Cup that may not have. And I'm not saying, by the way, the Scottish fans got a soccer fan into the World Cup. If you're a big soccer fan, the World Cup is a huge event. So you were already into it. But for the marginal interest people, I think that got a lot of discussion, a lot of buzz about soccer. And then Canada started to play pretty well. A little, maybe even above what most people expected. And the games themselves in Canada drew large crowds. Ticket prices seemed to come down a bit at the last minute. I think we paid $400, $500 each for tickets in Boston to see the Morocco-Scotland game, which is not cheap, but it wasn't thousands like a lot of people were paying early on or thought they would have to pay. And I think it's been great for the economy of our country. Lots of activity generated. Lots of people. Did you see, maybe my favorite part of Canada's 1-0 victory was one of my favorite parts. My favorite part, of course, was the winning goal. That was spectacular. But if you watch the broadcast till the bitter end, my wife had already left the room by now. Laundry to do. She was gone. She missed one of the best parts. When they showed replays of the goal in different venues around the country, people on the streets in Vancouver, people in stadiums, people in bars. There's one scene in Montreal when the goal was scored. One after another, these replays, seeing Canadians right across the country losing their minds when the goal was scored. That, to me, was one of the best parts of the entire broadcast. Seeing Canadians right across the country, Quebecers in Montreal, the rest of us across the country, all celebrating the same great moment. That was spectacular. Doesn't replace for me an Olympic gold medal, but it came closer than I thought to see them do that. They're not going to win the World Cup, although you do kind of, you get into the last 16, you start to wonder, don't you? Hey, depending on who we play next, I think both those teams actually are beatable by Canada. Then you'd find yourself in the final eight. Who knows what's going to happen? I don't know what a lasting impact it will have on soccer for non-fans like you, Bunda. Guys who are just, I don't know, soccer, I find it boring. There are not a lot of goals scored. You know, it just tells you it's all what you grow up with. Because people like Bunda who find the CFL exciting, you've got to be kidding me. That is so dull. Three downs, watching them just punt the ball back and forth to each other all game long. Punt, punt, punt. I take a second to sip on my drink in the stands. What, we have the ball now? What happened? I thought we were on defense. I take another sip. Oh, no, no, we're back. What? I don't like it. I don't get it. There's not enough time for the strategy to unfold. The NFL is way more exciting because I like strategy. Soccer is about strategy as well. Come on. If you stop focusing on the goals being scored, the strategy South Africa was using was kind of brilliant. And I know it was boring. People were booing them. The ball goes back to the goalie. They kick it around in defense. They stand there looking at the ball, and Canada's not coming for it. And you're thinking, boo, what's going on? What's going on is they're trying to draw Canada forward. They're tempting them to move forward because the South African manager knows that his team is good on sudden breakouts, that they're a little bit faster, that they have a little more skill than the Canadians, a little bit more. So he's trying to draw the Canadians forward, which he did several times. Then they make the long kick up, and suddenly Canada's outnumbered in their defensive zone, and they get an opportunity to score. It was very cool. And seeing how Canada was trying to not fall for it, but at the same time, they got to get the ball back, because you can't win if you don't have the ball. That dance, that back, well, I thought that was fascinating. There was a time when soccer, the one goalie would kick the ball all the way down the field. The other goalie would get it. He'd kick it back and go back. Come on, guys. What are we doing here? I don't know what that strategy was, but I was glad that ended. So if you understand the strategy, there's a lot more going on in a game than just goals being scored. But in the end, the goals are the best moments, aren't they? And that Canadian goal by a young man who recently lost his mother of cancer. About a year later, his father died of a sudden heart attack, maybe even a broken heart. I don't think that's actually a thing, but men have a tendency not to look after themselves when they lose their wives. Who knows what role it played in it, but he's lost his parents, newborn baby in the house. The guy was born in Canada, but moved back to his parents' homeland of Portugal, but decided to play for Canada. Just such a great story. Heartwarming story. I didn't even know that guy was alive until the ball hit his chest, perfectly played, let it bounce down to his feet, and then booted that ball into the corner. That was something else. Now he's a national hero. Scored the winning goal for Canada that took us further into the World Cup than we've ever been before. And some thought we'd ever get. So I think even guys, the skeptics like Bunda, if he could take his head out of the three down football for just a minute, he might be getting into it a little. Come on, Bunda, a little bit, huh? You'll be watching the next game.
2: I've watched parts of every game. I'm into it.
1: Okay. We drew you in. Notice Ben has been silent on soccer all morning long. He didn't watch, did he? He's feeling like the last Canadian on earth who did not watch the game. Come on, Ben. Turn on your microphone. Own it.
3: That is true. I did not watch the game.
1: Oh, my. What were you doing?
3: I genuinely forgot that it was on.
1: You forgot. That tells us something about you right there. Do you watch any sports?
3: No.
1: So what were you doing instead?
3: I was playing some video games with my friends.
1: Playing some video games with his friends like he's still 12 years old?
3: Yes.
1: What are you going to do with that kid? I'm telling you. I've given up all hope. Get on the bandwagon, Ben. I expect you to watch the next game. The Morning Rush. Good morning.
0: Ottawa. Up to the minute.
1: All those kids who grew up with video games, they're now people in their 30s playing video games while their wives are outside playing with the kids. And one of these days, guys, it's not going to go well for you. Your wife's going to find someone who doesn't play video games. I'm telling you. Don't say you weren't warned. Let's get an update from the CTV newsroom.
4: Good morning, everybody. A ferry connecting Wolf Island and Kingston was shut down for hours this weekend due to what the union representing workers is calling chronic understaffing issues. On Saturday, it was shut down for about 6 hours because, according to the union, one worker called in sick. Bill.
1: I hope he's the only one who knew how to drive the boat. Otherwise, why would one worker... Let's get an update on the forecast from the CTV Weather Center.
5: Mainly sunny skies this morning. A few clouds into the afternoon, but overall it's going to be a hot day ahead. We will reach a high of 30 later on this afternoon. We'll feel closer to 32 with the humidity. Overnight, partly cloudy skies, dropping to 18. Bill?
1: 16 degrees right now. Time saver traffic.
6: Bill, the stalled vehicle eastbound on the 417 at Carling has been cleared. Things still moving. pretty slowly between Carling and Bronson. If you are heading east on the Queensway, watch out for that during your morning commute. The 416 is closed in both directions at Rideau River Road due to police activity. Back to you.
1: How can we have no ferry to Wolf Island around Canada Day? Are you kidding me? So frustrating. I've never been on Wolf Island. I hear it's beautiful, though. People make day trips out there. There's cycling and beautiful scenery, and there's a pub, and apparently it's really something. But you can't get there unless you have a boat or the ferry. That's the only way to get there, to enjoy yourself. People's jobs depend on that. Anyway, I hear the bakery's really good over there, too. 717. And we did time saver traffic, so it's time for me to move on. Okay, got it. Sorry, I'm ranting about Wolf Island. It's just such a Canadian thing that in the middle of summer, oh, we would lose an opportunity to get out to Wolf Island. Been meaning to do that. Maybe one day we'll get out there on our boat. Take the boat down to a Thousand Islands. Done it before. Spend a couple of days there. It's really beautiful. If you haven't been to Thousand Islands, it's not... it's more spectacular than you've heard or been told. There's no real way to describe just how beautiful it is. 718, the Morning Rush.
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1: Okay, I'm officially old because my reaction to this story, this door kick challenge, I sound like my own grandfather now. Well, you kids today, you're so soft. What's the big deal? I don't really see it as that big a deal. I'm not saying we should encourage it, but there's a social media trend that involves kids aggressively kicking the doors of strangers' homes. And police across the country are warning of its potentially dangerous consequences. The Nanaimo RCMP are the latest. They're cautioning residents about this door kick challenge. What happens is, I guess the difference, we did this when we were kids. Did you not do this? You'd knock on somebody's door and run away?
2: Yeah, ring the doorbell, run away, yeah.
1: Right. There's nothing new in the world. The difference here is they stick around and film the reaction of the residents. And I'm sure they get a good one for me. You damn kids, what are you doing? I'll come after you. If I could get down these stairs, I'd come after you. I'll come after you. One of the Bunda, go get him. I'd call Bunda to go get him. That's what I'd do. Or Ben, get him off that stupid video game for a change. Put down the video controller, Ben. Watch a soccer game or chase these kids off my porch. I don't know. It just seems a bit overblown to me. Reserve Constable Gary O'Brien says Nanaimo police have been dealing with this since early last year.
3: And we have at least 10 documented cases where kids are showing up, kicking the doors late at night, scaring the bejivens of the people inside, doing damage to the doors, then taking off. In one or two cases, the kids have actually been chased.
1: Ooh, the kids have actually been chased, scaring the bejibbins out of them. No, really, is it just me? I'm not seeing this. We've had 10 cases in a year of somebody knocking on the door. I don't know. Are they kicking, pounding on the door? Does it make much of a difference? Marty Peters says teens have been targeting his home since last August with more frequent and aggressive incidents in recent months. He says some neighbors are taking measures into their own hands.
4: I can say with a great deal of certainty, any of the neighbors that know my situation are keeping stuff at the front door. So if somebody's kid comes home with a dent in their head or a black eye, you know, it's potential that these kids are going to get injured in the process being idiots.
1: Really? You're going to hit a kid in the head with a baseball bat for kicking your door? Mm-hmm. Seriously? That's what you're going to do? Look, I understand it would startle you, right? You'd think, what's happening? Is someone trying to get into my house? So I get it. I'm not saying kids should do it, but also, did you notice this cop? He said, Peter says some neighbors are taking measures into their own hands. Is that a thing? Don't you take matters into your own hands?
2: That's a good point.
1: I don't think the expression is taking measure. Measure. I'm taking measures into my own hands. Was that I grabbed a ruler?
2: Measuring stick, yeah.
1: I don't think that's the expression. Again, I could be wrong. Police say the trend could turn dangerous with potential injuries as well as criminal charges. Okay. Kids are door knocking.
2: I was going to say, maybe if you damage a door, I could see, but chasing a kid and whatever, like, that's normal. Like, that happens when you ring normal doorbells, or like you said, people knock on normal doorbells, but
1: I know that if I chase them, my intent would not be to catch them. I'm just trying to scare them back a little bit.
2: Yeah, exactly. That's kind of part of the fun.
1: Yeah, I don't.
2: When you're that young.
1: Maybe we're crazy, but when we were kids, some people, not me, some people would put dog poop in a paper bag, light it on fire, and then ring the doorbell. And then the person would come and stomp it out. Now, this is that's really dangerous because, you know, if you got a wooden porch, you could burn the frickin' house down.
2: Mm-hmm.
1: Fire is not fun. Don't do fire. And don't do this either. Don't kick on doors. I guess it's true. Somebody could overreact and your kids could get hurt. So have a conversation with them, but really, police forces around Canada are warning of the dire consequences. People are taking measures, if that's a thing, into their own hands. It's 7:29. It's the Morning Rush. Good morning. I'm Bill Carroll. Ron Miller joins us, the owner of Miller's Farm, who's been in a battle with a neighbor and a little bit with the city. They worked out a compromise, but city council has to go through the process with this. So we want to find out where it all stands. So we'll talk to Ron coming up next as the Morning Rush continues.
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8: Good morning, everybody, and happy Monday. Your top headlines are coming up, but let's take a look at those weather conditions with Melissa Lamb in the CTV Weather Center.
9: Hot conditions into the afternoon with lots of sunshine on the way.
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10: One moment, one roar, and one more piece of history for Canadian soccer.
11: Beyond excited, right? We've never had anything like this before.
10: For the country, this match alone marks a milestone. The first ever round of 32 appearance in World Cup history for the men's national team.
12: The captain comes on with 15 minutes remaining.
10: Even more to cheer about, Canadian captain Alphonso Davies making his return in the second half after missing time because of injury. Tied at zeros in stoppage time.
12: It's Eustachio!
10: Stephen Eustachio blasting one by the South Africa keeper, giving them the lead late, and as the final whistle blew,
12: Canada will advance to the round of 16 at the World Cup.
8: Canada will face the winner of today's match between the Netherlands and Morocco. Ottawa police are investigating a fatal two-vehicle crash south of Osgoode on Sunday that took the life of an 8-year-old girl. The crash involving a pickup truck and an SUV happened around 11:50 yesterday morning at the intersection of Dalmany Road and Nixon Drive. Officials say the young girl was transported to hospital in critical condition and was later pronounced dead. A woman in her 40s was also taken to hospital in serious condition, while a 6-year-old suffered minor injuries. Anyone that witnessed the crash or has dash cam footage is asked to contact police. The weather is heating up here in the capital, with Environment Canada calling for several days at or above 30 degrees this week. Many in Ottawa taking advantage of the weather, finding places to cool off. CTV's Camille Wilson has more.
13: Having a kiddie pool in the backyard just doesn't cut it for Tatiana Martinova and her family. An early Mooney's Bay beach swim was what they needed.
14: They love just being in the water, feeling the sand on their toes, building castles.
13: Although the capital endured a cool, wet spring and chillier start to June, Environment Canada says the hot weather is here to stay. With the beginning of this heat wave, many people are out enjoying beaches, pools, and docks, including the NCC Riverhouse.
15: I've never really heard about this place either, so I'm happy I discovered it.
16: This is fun. This is really cute.
17: It was hot and sunny, and we were like, we should go to the water, so we decided to come here and check it out.
13: Environment Canada warns of other ways to stay cool, including staying hydrated, wearing light clothing, cold compresses, wearing sunscreen and a hat, swimming, and sticking to shaded and air-conditioned areas.
8: As of now, the forecast is calling for a high of 34 degrees on Canada Day. And turning back to sports, the Ottawa Redblacks were looking to get their first win of their CFL season in Montreal last night. The Alouettes climbed out to an early lead and never looked back.
18: Alexander, lots of time. Now he steps up, throws as a man deep into the end zone, and it's caught for the touchdown. And it's Alexander Hollins from 54 yards out. And the Alouettes lead it 6-0.
8: Ottawa rallied late, but it wouldn't be enough as they lose their third game of the season, 37-35. The Redblacks return home to welcome the Saskatchewan Roughriders on Friday. Kickoff is at 7:30 here at home. That's the latest from the CTV Newsroom. I'm Will Aiello. You're up to date.
9: A couple of hot days on the way, starting with today, 30 degrees into your afternoon. We'll feel closer to 32 later on today. Lots of sunshine for your Monday. Overnight, partly cloudy, dropping to 18. Into your day tomorrow, 29 degrees is the daytime high. We'll feel closer to 38 with that humidex. Mix of sun and cloud, we could see some scattered showers or risk of thunderstorms into the afternoon. A hot one for Canada Day, 33 is the daytime high into the afternoon. Mix of sun and cloud, we could see some scattered showers into the day ahead. 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In the CTV Weather Center, I'm Melissa Lamb.
19: Taking a look at the roads with Time Saver Traffic, eastbound on the 417 continues to move slowly between Maitland and Bronson. No significant delays heading in that direction. It's been a pretty quiet morning out on the roads, and that continues. Westbound on the Queensway looking good, as is the 174. All bridges coming in from Gatineau are flowing well. The 416 is closed in both directions at Rideau River Road for some police activity, so watch out for that if you are heading in that direction. 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With Time Saver Traffic, I'm Hunter Miller.
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1: Good Monday morning, 7:35. The Miller Farm situation should get settled one way or another very quickly. Sounds like there's been a compromise suggested and now has to go before committee, and I would imagine full council to get approved, and then the Miller family can move on with their lives and Manitic can continue to have one of our great local businesses. Ron Miller, the owner of Miller's Farm, is on the line with us. Good morning, Ron.
23: Good morning. Fine morning this morning. Sun is shining. It's great.
1: It's beautiful. Yep. Great day for farming, right?
23: That's right. Yes. Berries are just popping there, just ready to pick.
1: Yeah, oh, sure. Yeah. It's that time of year. I guess so. Have you had enough water? I would imagine with the rain we've had. Those berries are big and sweet.
23: Yeah, I'd say we've had perfect weather for it. Yeah, if this heat down makes them that much more sweeter too, eh? Yeah.
1: Yeah.
23: Anyway, well, back to the situation here, Bill. I would like to thank all the people that have supported us. It's been a tremendous amount of people have supported us. We've had letters go to the council and all the businesses in Manitic that have supported us, and you and Leah LaRocque that brought it forward. And also, David Brown has been thrown under the bus, which is not fair, because he has supported us, okay? A lot of people thought that there has been mistakes made. We're all learning from this, but it's not fair to David that he was thrown under the bus. He is working in our favor, okay? He wants to see the farm carry on. So that's my thing to him.
1: Well, he's a local council member, and that's important to clarify that. I'm glad you feel that he's been working on behalf of constituencies. He must be in a tough position, though, because it's not, your farm is a little out of sync with zoning, right? It's not like there isn't a bit of an issue here. There is definitely an issue that needed to be resolved.
23: Yes, and I went to council quite a few years ago to try at the very start of this, and we did try to come to an agreement, but the planning department, like the engineers would come up with a different plan and they kept saying no, no. So anyway, we had to spend more money by going to mediation, where it went to mediation, and then we did come up with a resolution, which would work for both of us all. And that's basically it. Like, I feel bad for my employees. They're under a lot of stress. You know, they're being videoed all the time. Like one guy said he was videoed about 100 times. You know,
1: forgive the expression under the circumstances, but you're on the radio, Ron. You know, we're not on the back porch at the farm having a conversation with the boys here. So
23: that's right.
1: Now, well, how much? I know you've said, Ron, that you want to save the farm for farming, and you've had to diversify to do that. What percentage of your farm is still used to grow food versus some of the other projects you've been doing?
23: 98%. 98%. Actually, it's a little less than it's one point something. I worked it out. The engineers did or something and said it's about any, but we just go with the 2% that we're using.
1: Can you tell me about the topsoil part of the business? Because the media gave the impression that was one of the noisier parts, and you've agreed to shut that down. But what were you doing there exactly?
23: Well, we were just bagging. We were bringing in topsoil from Moose Creek. It's a yellow bag, and we were bagging it there, and they didn't like the noise and the beeping, but so we tried to move that before, but that wouldn't suit them, so that's why we got into an ugly mess, I guess you'd call it.
1: So you're just selling the topsoil at the farm. When I go there to get berries or whatever,
23: that's
1: fresh
23: right.
1: vegetables, yeah. I could also buy yeah. topsoil.
23: Yes, we're not stripping the land. We're not stripping the land. The land, it's coming in from Moose Creek. And
1: that's why I asked the question, because I know there were some under the impression, hey, he said he wants to save the farmland, but he's selling off the topsoil. That's not what you're doing.
23: No, that's for sure. And a lot of the trucks are, like, we have trucks here. We move hay with it. We move the straw in the fall with it. And, you know, you can't just call a guy up and say, hey, run the truck for a week and then lay him off. So you have to have employees, steady employees. So, and we use them for moving pumpkins and bringing in fertilizer and stuff. So it's just not used just only. And then whenever it's not being used, we put it out to work to keep it, to keep the rest of the farm viable.
1: You've also created a lot of part-time jobs. I know some people, even retired people, who help you with snow removal in the winter, right? How many people do you think you employ, part-time, full-time, over the course of a year?
23: About 60 to 70 people.
1: That's a fair number of people for a local farm, isn't it? That's a big staff you have.
23: Yeah, and in the wintertime, there's about 45, because there's 25 tractors that do the snow, and then there's all the shoveling crew, and then the one person in the office looking after the calls and that. So
1: the complaint about the trucks, what are those trucks doing as they come in and out of your farm? What kind of service are you providing with them?
23: Mostly they go out first thing in the morning, like they're all gone now, any that's going out, and then they'll come back then later in the day. Then the odd truck will come in during the day to bring in something of our own, or some other trucks will come in, and you know, that are not our trucks, to bring in supplies maybe for the farm, like, you know, we sell stuff in the gift shop or something like that. Or the other day a transport came in and brought in all our berry baskets. You know, there's always going to be action around a farm. And like one of the bylaw guys said, well, you're only allowed 3 tractors. Well, you tell me any farm that's got only 3 tractors and can operate today, unless he's a hobby farmer.
1: How many tractors do you have?
23: 25.
1: Is that typical for a farm your size, or some of that the snow removal?
23: About half of that is snow removal.
1: Right. So
23: we've been trying to make use of them in the summertime here, and like it's an economic thing to keep it going as long as you can. Like, I know a lot of guys just park their tractors in the summer and don't use them, that are in the business of that. But then they've got another job in the summer doing landscaping, you know. Like, everybody's got to diversify today. Like, stores have got to diversify. Like, you know, like Loblaws just don't only sell groceries. They sell everything. You can go buy a T-shirt if you want to there.
1: Yeah, it's true. Ron Miller is the owner of Miller's Farm.
23: Well,
1: how many complaints have you had from neighbors that brought this to the city's attention?
23: The one complaint is right beside me. It's to the south of us. We share the laneway. He's driven on it for 30-some years and never contributed nothing to it. And the wrong person keeps getting the blame because they can't see his house because it's all covered around by trees and that. So people kept coming in and blaming the house on the north. You know, they say, oh, that guy over there, what's his problem? I'm saying, no, it's not him. You know, he feels bad that he's caught in the middle of it, you know. And
1: did you ever try to buy out the neighbor and just rent out that property or make it part of your farm?
23: If we did buy it, it would be part of the farm. But he won't talk to me. So he'd sell it to a stranger for half the price probably before he'd give it to me now at this point.
1: Were you ever friends? Did you ever work together?
23: Well, when we first started here and everything, it was okay because we were just growing the farm and that. But then when it got bigger, then he started complaining. Like, he complained about 20 years ago about all the cars coming in for the berries and that, eh? So, you know, that's one of the, you know.
1: So as the farm got busier and became more successful, the complaints started to come at a higher rate.
23: That's right, yeah. That's when it started. And Glenn Brooks was the one that said, well, this is stupid. You know, let the man carry on his business here and let him farm. You know, so we were trying to build it. We brought, my son came home 20 years ago to farm. So that's why we're expanding it too, or I'd be shutting her down. So it's, that's the, you know, like if he wasn't doing this, I'd say, you know, that's it. I'm done. You know, put her up for
1: so
23: sale.
1: So you've just to be clear, Ron, and we're running out of time here. This now goes to committee, I guess, full council, but there is a compromise worked out. And does that's your right. neighbor, who's been the one that you've mainly been fighting with, he has approved this compromise too?
23: I really don't, haven't got into that part of it with the neighbor. We don't talk, so I don't
1: know. So this is a compromise with the city?
23: That's right. That's a compromise with the city.
1: And are you confident that it should pass?
23: I would hope so. I would hope so. I'd hope all the councillors. See, the last time a lot of councillors didn't know anything about this farm. Well, Ontario Federation of Agriculture came out here and they said, oh, we thought, wait, it sounded like this was a gravel pit, you know? And then they said, this is a farm. What's wrong with people, you know? Why did they vote you down? So I don't think the city council knew what we were operating here at the time. And that's why it got voted down. So now they know what we're doing. We're trying to keep alive, put it that way.
1: Yeah, well, good luck this week. We'll be following your story, Ron, and we'll be keeping in touch with it. And I think if council members don't understand what you do now, they really haven't been paying attention. There's been a lot of focus on it. And will you really have to shut down if this compromise doesn't get passed?
23: Well, what do you do when you can't pay the bills? Like, if you didn't make enough money at your job, what would you do? Would you not go and get another second job?
1: Yeah, right? I'd have no choice. Got to feed the family. Well, got to keep a roof over your head.
23: That's right. You got to pay the mortgages, pay the bills. Yeah. So,
1: well, anyway. There's a lot at stake here for you and those 50 or 60 employees. And for those of us who like to drive by and get fresh fruit and vegetables throughout the year. And okay. I can't wait to get my my hands on some of those berries. When will they be available? When am I going to get my first berries?
23: We've already been picking 2 weeks, and we've got another 2 weeks to go.
1: All right. I'll be down to the farm to see you this week. For Canada Day. Thank you, Ron.
23: Thank you. Thank you very much. Okay.
1: Ron Miller.
23: Bye now.
1: The owner of Miller's Farm. It's the Morning Rush. Good morning.
2: Ottawa. Up to the minute.
1: 7:47. Will's here from the CTV Newsroom. Good morning.
3: Good morning, Bill. You think you can pick up a couple berries for me as well?
1: Yeah, and the other thing is the local grocery store carries the berries too. Yep. You can get them there, and it's amazing.
3: Such a wonderful
1: actually, I was eating some strawberries on the weekend. Maybe my mother-in-law probably picked up. I should have looked. They're probably Miller's.
3: Oh, there
1: farm.
3: You go.
1: Wherever they're from, they're really good this year. Sometimes they're big, but they don't have a lot of taste. Mm-hmm. Sometimes they're small. They're juicy, sweet, but they're too small. These are perfect this year.
3: That's what we're looking
1: at. And Ron said, the weather has been absolutely perfect for strawberries.
3: I picked up some on my way to the lake. And I'm right there with you. It is definitely the season for it. They are in full bloom with that tender. Like you said, it can be a little bigger, but the bigger doesn't always mean that they're going to be juicy. But these ones are good.
1: Yeah. What else is in the news today?
3: So, Bill, I think most of our newsroom and probably you and your families across the country are talking about Canada's big win. And I know
1: what happened.
3: Well, so I don't know if you know. So, Team Canada. Beat Scotland 8-0 yesterday in the knockout round. No, I would never do that to you.
1: Stop it now.
3: Yeah.
1: Scotland. We Scotland's it. There goes the party. Ben's the only guy I know who was busy playing video games like he hasn't hit puberty yet. And he forgot the game was even on. Will just gave him a look.
3: I'm looking at him right now. I don't even know if he's paying attention to us. He refuses to look at us at this current time.
1: He's probably playing a video game in there right now.
3: There it is. No, I got the stare. So, obviously, Team Canada, if you didn't already know, in a nail-biting game, wins 1-0 over South Africa and now moves on to the knockout stage, either against Morocco or the Netherlands, who play tonight. But so much to unpack. I mean, a team where you're just hoping to maybe get a win moves on to this round, wins in the knockout round, moves on to the 16. The captain returns and the whole country erupts. I just feel like this has brought the country together in such a fantastic way, especially ahead of Canada Day. Just the timing seems so powerful for Canadian pride, and I feel like
1: I was just saying that at this year, the top of the hour. How the timing couldn't be perfect going into this Canada Day. That little extra shot of pride at a time when our country's taking a lot of hits. And that ambassador to Canada from the U.S., did you see him with Vashi? Maybe I'll save this for later, but... Well, I don't know why Canadians think we're out to get them. Every country has tariffs. It's no big deal. Don't treat us like we're stupid. First of all, there's no relationship the U.S. has with any other country that is as significant or even similar to the one with... Mexico would be the closest. Mm-hmm. But it's a very unique relationship. The world's longest undefended border. We're each other's biggest trade partner. We're the minority trade partner, but we're the biggest of their minorities. They're our biggest by far. We're more dependent on them than they are on us. There's no doubt. But and threatening our sovereignty mm-hmm. and joking about Canada as a country. And now you're going to tell me, why are Canadians overreacting?
3: Yeah.
1: This huckster guy really thinks we're stupid, doesn't he?
3: Mm-hmm.
1: Jeez.
3: And you know what's ironic about it too, Bill, as you were watching the game in LA, we were the favorite. We seemed to be, regardless whether they're Canadians flying over, but you could hear the crowd cheering for Canada on U.S. soil yesterday, which was nice to see.
1: Yeah, a lot of Canadians living in LA,
3: mm-hmm.
1: usually just enough to fill the arena when there's a hockey game on.
3: yeah.
1: There were a lot of red jerseys there.
3: Yeah.
1: That was fun. I've never been in that arena. It wasn't built when I lived there. And it's spectacular, isn't it, that stadium?
3: Wow. It's amazing. I went a couple of years ago to watch Sunday Night Football when I was down there for a surf trip. And it's you kind of just get taken away about the architectural design of the building and just where it is. It is unbelievable.
1: Of course you surf. Get out. Just get out, Will. Enough. You're too much.
3: Ben, you hear that? You can stop your video games and we'll take you surfing, buddy.
1: Can you imagine, Ben? He probably surfs on a video game and thinks that's really surfing.
3: That's good. He surfs the internet.
1: You should see the waves I rode on. Does he even play sports when he's playing? Ben, do you play sports when you're playing video? You ever played FIFA soccer on the...
4: At that point, I would just go play actual soccer. If I'm going to play a video game, you play for something you can't do in real life. If I want to play soccer, I'll go play soccer.
1: What were you doing yesterday while the whole country... Watch the game. What were you doing?
4: Playing a game which was a recreation of the American Revolutionary War. So that was fun.
1: So we were watching a sport and you were killing people. Fantastic.
3: Hey, at least that's something that he says he doesn't do in person, so he does it for the video game. You see, there's some positivity to take out here.
1: I'm getting word now from my wife that, in fact, the berries I ate this week were from Miller's Farm.
3: There confirmed. You go.
1: Told you they were good.
3: That's how a full story comes back around.
1: It says that's what my mom used for the strawberry pudding she cooked on the weekend. I didn't get any of that strawberry pudding. What strawberry pudding? I was not aware this was even a thing.
3: Uh-oh.
1: I think that's my wife's way of calling me fat. Thank you, Will.
3: Thanks, Bill.
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9: Mainly sunny skies this morning. A few clouds into the afternoon, but overall it's going to be a hot day ahead. We will reach a high of 30 later on this afternoon. We'll feel closer to 32 with the humidity. Overnight, partly cloudy skies dropping to 18. Bill?
1: 17 degrees right now. Time saver traffic.
19: Bill, it's been a pretty quiet morning out there on the roads, and that continues. Eastbound on the 417 is seeing some brief slowdowns between Maitland and Bronson. Light delays westbound on the Queensway at St. Laurent until Nicholas. The 416 is closed in both directions at Rideau River Road for some police activity that's going on there. Back to you.
1: The search for a missing giraffe was trending this weekend. Did they find it? Where was it even lost? Is this an Africa story? What is it? We'll find out more on Trending coming up next on The Morning Rush.
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0: backyard zoos they have all over the U.S.? Is that what it was?
1: Pretty much. It's a Cedar Hollow Ranch where there's a couple of giraffes that live there. And one of them just ended up kind of walking away and kind of escaping. And I think one of the weirdest parts of this thing, and everybody's talked about and why it's trending, is it's not like it's a dog, right? Where you could, it's a very small. A giraffe is very tall. How do you hide a giraffe? And that's exactly what happened. This guy was really upset. He was looking and doesn't understand. He sees on the cameras that one of his giraffes, the name of the giraffe, Gracie, gracefully snuck away, but was found after 4 days, Bill. 4 days.
2: We have located her. She's fat and happy and safe. She just decided to go on a little fling and had a bit of a catch-me-if-you-can attitude there for a minute.
1: Fat and happy.
0: You'd think a giraffe would be pretty obvious.
1: Yeah. And they had a whole team out there. Veterinarian was there. They had a bunch of people ready to go trying to find and look around for it. Once they found it, they were able to kind of sedate it, bring it back to the farm. Everything was safe. It was, you know, the other thing, too, is it's not used to being in the wild, so there's other animals out there. But, you know, one of the ranch handlers says, you know what, we're going to have a little party for her.
2: Well, we've located her. She's safe, and we will be happy to update everybody at the Welcome Home Gracie party.
1: So an escaped giraffe, Bill. I'm not quite sure how, again, it can go hiding for 4 days. A big animal that I'm assuming would hide more in the forestry anyways, but still.
0: But his head would be above half the trees in North America.
1: That's what I mean. I can't believe it took 4 days.
0: Especially Texas.
1: Yeah. but glad it's safe, and it's just kind of a funny story that's been going around. And when I saw it, I was like, this is interesting. And then, again, it's not something you'd ever expect to see, is an escaped animal or a missing animal being one of the tallest animals in the world.
0: There you go. Must be great at this time of year where there's so many outdoor festivals. A giraffe, you'd always have a good view of the band, wouldn't you?
1: mean, depending on where you're standing, for sure.
0: I'm always behind those two women who want to stand up and dance through the entire show.
1: Mm.
0: For some reason, those two women, whoever they are, they're always right in front of me. Read the room. Look around. If everybody else is up dancing, you get up and dance. When you're the only two, sit down. Right? Don't you think?
1: Oh, you shouldn't be dancing unless it's, you know, Blues Fest where a lot of people are standing upright. Then that's okay. But when you're in a seated...
0: Well, because there's no seating.
1: Exactly. If there's no seating...
0: that's a different thing. I'm talking about you paid for a seat, use it.
1: Exactly.
0: There are certain songs where everybody's going to get up, and the encore, mm-hmm. I get that. But when you're there for a three-hour show and people are standing in front of you the whole time... I went to see John Mayer at the Hollywood Bowl. Mm. And these two guys with backstage passes stood in an aisleway in front of us the entire show. Mm. I only saw him on the big screen. I never got direct eyes on him. How mad do you think I was?
1: Did you not say something to the people?
0: Say something. I was throwing food. We all were. They just wouldn't move.
1: Yeah, that's amazing.
0: Just being jerks. We're friends of John Mayer. Well, yeah. Then go watch from side stage.
1: Yeah,
0: I've been on the stage at Hollywood Bowl. It's good for you up there. You'll be fine. It's fun looking at the Beatles pictures from back in the day and think, oh, they stood on this stage. It was cool.
1: Mm.
0: But anyway, you made me grumpy just thinking about it. I want to be a giraffe. It's the Morning Rush. Good morning.
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3: Good morning, everybody, and happy Monday. Your top headlines are coming up, but let's take a look at those weather conditions with Melissa Lamb in the CTV Weather Center.
4: Hot conditions into the afternoon with lots of sunshine on the way.
3: Ottawa police say an 8-year-old girl has died following a 2-vehicle crash south of Osgood Sunday. First responders were called to the intersection of Dalmany Road and Nixon Drive just before noon. Officials say the collision involved a pickup truck and an SUV. The girl suffered critical injuries and was transported to hospital, where she later died. A woman in her 40s was also taken to hospital in serious condition, while a 6-year-old suffered minor injuries. The cause of the crash is under investigation. Environment Canada is warning of a hot week ahead of us here in the capital. The weather agency is calling for several days at or above 30 degrees this week. Senior climatologist David Phillips says that we could see the hottest Canada Day in years.
5: We could be up to 34 degrees on July 1st. It would make it, I think, one of the warmest July 1st in about 8 years.
3: Temperatures are expected to persist around 28 degrees through the course of next week as well. Environment Canada urges residents to stay hydrated, wear light clothing, and stick to shaded and air-conditioned areas. A ferry connecting Wolfe Island and Kingston was shut down for hours this weekend due to what the union representing workers is calling chronic understaffing issues. The ferry is a crucial link for about 1,600 people who call Wolfe Island home, and it's the only one connecting them to the mainland in Kingston. On Saturday, it was shut down for about 6 hours because, according to the union, one worker called in sick. OPSEU Local 428 Vice President Oren Nimmelman says the shutdown was predictable after years of understaffing.
6: This has been a deepening issue. We have been telling the employer, the Ministry of Transportation, for a long time that they are underutilizing training resources available to bring people up to skilled positions, underpaying in skilled positions so that people can't be brought in as hires from the outside, and then increasingly relying on contractors as a band-aid.
3: CTV News has reached out to the ministry for a response to the union's claims. Turning now to sports, Canadians across the country are buzzing as our men's national team is advancing to the round of 16 in the FIFA World Cup. Team Canada defeating South Africa in the first round of the knockout stage 1-0, thanks to a goal in the 92nd minute from Eustachio. It's the first time our national team has even played in a knockout game in the World Cup. Reaction from fans across Canada after the win.
7: On to the next round. Bring on whoever. Let's go.
8: I never thought I'd see that in my lifetime, honestly. But yeah, Canadian soccer is like getting a lot better.
9: Unreal. Nerves all game, but the result we deserved, we won it.
10: Woo! Oh, it was amazing. I was ecstatic the entire time. The vibe was great.
3: Canada will face the winner of today's match between the Netherlands and Morocco. Meantime, Ottawa native Jonathan David's impressive World Cup run is inspiring young soccer players across the capital. Here's CTV's Kimberly Johnson.
4: Nicolas Simon plays for the Gloucester Hornets Soccer Club. Jonathan David, too, wore the green jersey from the age of 9 until 18.
11: It makes me proud and it makes me happy to be able to do the same thing that he did.
4: The team has hosted a party for every Team Canada game at the clubhouse dubbed the Hornet's Nest.
12: Because I'm going to go to the same places that he has been to, and I want to play for Team Canada.
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4: Kimberly Johnson, CTV News.
3: That's the latest from the CTV Newsroom. I'm Will Aiello. Now you're up to date.
4: A couple of hot days on the way, starting with today, 30 degrees into your afternoon. We'll feel closer to 32 later on today. Lots of sunshine for your Monday. Overnight, partly cloudy, dropping to 18. Into your day tomorrow, 29 degrees is the daytime high. We'll feel closer to 38 with that humidex. Mix of sun and cloud, we could see some scattered showers or risk of thunderstorms into the afternoon. A hot one for Canada Day, 33 is the daytime high into the afternoon. Mix of sun and cloud, we could see some scattered showers into the day ahead. It's time to say yes to more. 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In the CTV Weather Center, I'm Melissa Lamb.
0: Taking a look at the roads with Time Saver Traffic. Things continue to move well along the major routes. Some brief delays between Maitland and Bronson eastbound on the 417. That's not going to slow you down too significantly this morning. Light volume westbound on the Queensway at St. Laurent until around Nicholas. The 416 is closed in both directions at Rideau River Road for police activities. If you are heading in that direction, do be aware of that. 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With Time Saver Traffic, I'm Hunter Miller.
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0: We just heard from Ron Miller, who has a compromise with the city to try to keep Miller's Farm going, and it will go in front of committee this week. You also heard him point out he thinks people are being a little hard on David Brown, our local councillor in this part of the city, that somehow David Brown is representing the city and trying to get the farm to shut down some of their operations. But Ron was very clear, no, David has been as helpful as you can be in this situation. So we thought we'd bring him on. Rideau Jock Ward Councillor David Brown with us now. Good morning, David.
1: Good morning, Bill. Thanks for having me on.
0: This is the part of being a council member, I think, that we don't talk about very much until it becomes as public as this is. But you must deal with these kinds of disputes all the time, as a matter of course. Every council member must.
1: Absolutely. And it is part of the job. And unfortunately, we all get painted with the same brush. When council makes a decision, all 25 members of council end up wearing it, good or bad. But yes, I have been a consistent supporter of the Millers. They're an institution in the community. And the community wants to see them continue carrying on, as do I. And I think originally the foundational issue is, what is an agricultural business practice and what is not? And how do you marry those to make sure that it's profitable? It is one of the hardest industries in the world to work in. I don't know of a single lazy farmer, and we all rely on them. There's not a single person in the world that doesn't owe something to a farmer. So when they come forward with requests to help broaden their business space so they can ensure that they remain profitable, I think it's incumbent on us to do what we can to help them, while, of course, respecting that we're not making fertile soil anymore. Land is not being created, and we need to protect it where we can.
0: I think a lazy farmer is called a former farmer. You just that's not a job. You wouldn't hang on to the family farm very long if it was handed down to you and you were lazy. You'd say, "Ooh, what do you mean I'm up at 4 in the morning going to bed at midnight? That's way too much work, counting on it to rain or not to rain, or to be sunny or not to be too sunny." It's interesting because on the surface it sounds easy, right? What is a farm? Well, they grow food. Okay, so what if I, instead of sending all my food to wholesalers and ultimately retailers, what if I open up a little retail operation of my own and people can come directly to the farm? Or what if they come to the farm to pick their own berries? Am I still a farm, or am I now a retailer and a farmer? So there are lines that get blurred, I would think, with a lot of farms.
1: Absolutely. And you know, the on-farm diversified use, that's the fancy technical term, that's evolved over the last decade or so. And I know I listened to Ron earlier this morning on your show, and he was talking about Glenn Brooks, a predecessor of mine from several terms of council ago, who helped him when we were still Rideau Township, you know, bring that on-farm sales component to it. So there is an opportunity to evolve as time goes on, and we're just at that next step in what does an on-farm business look like. Ultimately, I think we've ended up in the best position possible. Mr. Miller's legal team is recommending that council approve the mediated settlement that is before us. City staff are also recommending the same. That was not so back in November. What we were trying to do as a city, I know, and I'm speaking generally, is how do you, again, marry what is an agricultural practice and what is not? And ultimately, in the proposal that will be before the Rural Affairs Committee tomorrow and council in the middle of July, the soil bagging operation was never going to be in compliance. That's a commercial use that doesn't have an on-farm applicability when you look at that on-farm diversified use. So what they're doing is they bring soil in, they sort it, they bag it, and they ship it back out. Nothing's being grown on the farm. And so I know that's coming out from the proposal. That's something the Millers have offered to give up to make sure that the rest of the application moves forward. The Millers are also reducing the total number of vehicles on the farm from their request of 51 down to 32. So they're going to remove about 20 vehicles to make sure that their farming operations are less of an impact on the neighbors. So ultimately, Bill, everyone has put water in their wine. I think we're at the best mediated settlement possible to ensure that Millers get what they need to carry on and the community concerns are addressed.
0: So everyone is compromising here. Have you had conversations with the neighbor who, because this is something that came up on the show earlier in the week, last week. Why did David Brown or City Council go after this farm in the first place? And I was telling our listeners, I believe that the city was not even focusing on Miller's Farm until they had to deal with complaints. Suddenly you've got an issue. You have no choice but to deal with it. Now you have to be fair to every taxpayer, one taxpayer living next door to another, thinking this is an inappropriate use. You have to get involved and try to work it out. Is that how this came about? And is it just one complainant, or were there more?
1: So you are correct that the city doesn't actively go after farmers. That's not the business we're in. We are reactive. So when a complaint is made to bylaw, an officer is assigned to a file. They go and investigate. And if they find instances where the property owner is exceeding their zoning permissions, that's when a notice of violation would be submitted to the property owner with a request to remediate. And this is a years-long process when we're speaking specifically about the Millers. I think we're going back to 2021. So this isn't something that happened overnight. But of course, you do have to respect every taxpayer. I've spoken with the neighbor. I've spoken with many neighbors. This is all about balance. How do we get as much as we can for everybody and still move forward? Again, I think we're in that position. But the city does have to ensure that we are applying provincial planning legislation accurately, in addition to our own bylaws. Farmland is valuable, and we have to make sure we protect that, and that's where the argument is. How do you balance the need of the farmer? How do you balance the need of the accountant? How do you make sure that there's enough farm opportunity for the next generation? Because every farmer is a generational farmer. Very few people decide to spend all of their money buying a farm and equipment starting from scratch. So we have to make sure that farms in Ottawa, farms in Canada, are profitable enough to keep going forward as time moves on, because ultimately we have to have a strong local food production industry. We have that in Ottawa, and we can't afford to lose it, but we need to make sure that they can afford to pay their bills, as Ron said.
0: So, David, quickly, just walk us through the process here. There's a committee meeting. The Agricultural Committee will meet on this. Then, if the compromise is approved, it goes to Maine Council?
1: Correct. So tomorrow, the Agriculture and Rural Affairs Committee will meet, where I'm confident, like last time, this will pass. It proceeds to council on July 15th, where I'm hopeful and confident that it will pass there again. Once that happens, the Millers will have to abide by the terms of the conditions that their legal team have put together with city staff. And by the end of the year, I hope that this is all wrapped up. Millers will continue to be the great family farm and institution in Manotick that they are and have been for decades. And residents can continue to go and frequent that business.
0: I don't know if you told us about Maine Council there. I might have missed it, but did
1: July 15th.
0: It goes before committee, then goes to the next council meeting?
1: Yes, that's right, on July 15th.
0: Okay. We'll be watching the process, and good to get clarification on your position on all of it. Thank you, David.
1: Thank you so much, Bill. Have a great day.
0: You too. Rideau Jock Ward Councillor David Brown. Apparently not the guy wearing the dark cape in all of this. He's not the bad guy. The Morning Rush. Good morning. I'm Bill Carroll.
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3: Good morning, everybody. Team Canada has advanced to the round of 16 in the FIFA World Cup following a nail-biter against South Africa yesterday, winning 1-0. Canada will face the winner of today's match between the Netherlands and Morocco. Bill.
0: Thank you, Will. 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
4: Mainly sunny skies this morning. A few clouds into the afternoon, but overall it's going to be a hot day ahead. We will reach a high of 30 later on this afternoon. We'll feel closer to 32 with the humidity. Overnight, partly cloudy skies, dropping to 18. Bill?
0: 17 degrees right now. We go to Time Saver Traffic.
5: Bill, not a whole lot of action out there on the roads. Eastbound on the 417 is slowing down between Maitland and Bronson. Won't slow you down too significantly this morning. Light delays westbound on the Queensway at St. Laurent until around Nicholas. The 416 is closed in both directions at Rideau River Road. There's some police activity going on there, so avoid that direction altogether. Back to you.
0: How can we be shutting down an important... I'm not going to be spending the next couple of days in the Kingston area, but the ferry connecting Wolfe Island and Kingston was shut down this weekend. It could happen again. What is going on with that at this time of year? Talk about that a little bit more coming up. It's the Morning Rush. Good morning.
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1: I've been on Wolf Island, the Thousand Islands. It's actually the big island where the Lake Ontario kind of merges into and becomes sort of officially the St. Lawrence. Pretty wide there still, but it's in the entranceway. And it's a great place to visit for the day. It's got restaurants and beautiful bakery. And also, 1,600 people live on that island. And the only way to get back and forth is on the ferry. And think about that. You live on that island. You need the ferry. It's important. And on Saturday, it was shut down for about 6 hours because, if you listen to the union, one worker called in sick. The whole thing shut down. The local vice president of the union, OPSU Local 428, Oren Niemelman, says the shutdown was completely predictable after years of understaffing.
2: This has been a deepening issue. We have been telling the employer at the Ministry of Transportation for a long time that they are underutilizing training resources available to bring people up to skilled positions, underpaying in skilled positions so that people can't be brought in as hires from the outside, and then increasingly relying on contractors as a band-aid.
1: CTV, I know, reached out to the ministry, but so far as I know, didn't get a response. So don't know what their position on all of this is. I would also ask the question, though, I hope, are we sure the worker was actually sick? Because sometimes people call in sick in the middle of the summer. They're not really sick, and it has consequences, too. You don't want to be that close to the bone, though, in your staffing levels, I wouldn't think, when it's a vital link of transportation. And an important week coming up. Lots of people will be in the Thousand Islands for Canada Day and the weeks to come. Wolf Island, a big tourist draw, too, especially stay-at-home tourism. Bundy, you're dying to get in here. Have you been on Wolf Island?
3: I have not, but just imagine, like, you left the island. You want to do a little bit of, like, grocery shopping. Okay, you're trying to come back Saturday afternoon. Sorry, you have to wait 5 hours with all your groceries. There's nobody there to take you to your home.
1: Oh, yeah, it'd be very frustrating.
3: Yeah.
1: That's why I wouldn't live on Wolf Island.
3: No, definitely not.
1: Sounds charming, but no. I'm not counting on government to get me back and forth to work every day.
3: No.
1: It's not always as reliable as OC Transport. Oh, never mind. It's the Morning Rush. Good morning, I'm Bill Carroll. Coming up after the 8:30 news, I have a binge watch idea for you. It's actually pretty good. It's not been easy to find good shows. This is a one-off, 8 episodes, limited series, kind of interesting. No, I'm not going to tell you what it is right now. You have to wait as the Morning Rush continues.
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12: Good morning, everybody, and happy Monday. Your top headlines are coming up, but let's take a look at those weather conditions with Melissa Lamb in the CTV Weather Center.
13: A lot of conditions into the afternoon with lots of sunshine on the way.
12: Team Canada has advanced to the round of 16 in the FIFA World Cup following a nail-biter against South Africa on Sunday. CTV's Josh Morano has more.
14: One moment, one roar, and one more piece of history for Canadian soccer.
15: Beyond excited, right? We've never had anything like this before.
14: For the country, this match alone marks a milestone. The first ever round of 32 appearance in World Cup history for the men's national team.
16: The captain comes on with 15 minutes remaining.
14: Even more to cheer about, Canadian captain Alphonso Davies making his return in the second half after missing time because of injury. Tied at zeros in stoppage time.
16: It's Eustachio!
14: Stephen Eustachio blasting one by the South Africa keeper, giving them the lead late, and as the final whistle blew,
16: Canada will advance to the round of 16 at the World Cup.
12: Canada will face the winner of today's match between the Netherlands and Morocco. Ottawa police are investigating a fatal two-vehicle crash south of Osgoode on Sunday that took the life of an 8-year-old girl. The crash involving a pickup truck and an SUV happened around 11:50 yesterday morning at the intersection of Dalmany Road and Nixon Drive. Officials say the young girl was transported to hospital in critical condition and was later pronounced dead. A woman in her 40s was also taken to hospital in serious condition, while a 6-year-old suffered minor injuries. Anyone that witnessed the crash or has dash cam footage is asked to contact police. The weather is heating up here in the capital, with Environment Canada calling for several days at or above 30 degrees this week. Many in Ottawa taking advantage of the weather, finding places to cool off. CTV's Camille Wilson has more.
17: Having a kiddie pool in the backyard just doesn't cut it for Tatiana Martinova and her family. An early Mooney's Bay beach swim was what they needed.
18: They love just being in the water, feeling the sand on their toes, building castles.
17: Although the capital endured a cool, wet spring and chillier start to June, Environment Canada says the hot weather is here to stay. With the beginning of this heat wave, many people are out enjoying beaches, pools, and docks, including the NCC Riverhouse.
19: I've never really heard about this place either, so I'm happy I discovered it.
20: This is fun. This is really cute.
21: It was hot and sunny, and we were like, we should go to the water, so we decided to come here and check it out.
17: Environment Canada warns of other ways to stay cool, including staying hydrated, wearing light clothing, cold compresses, wearing sunscreen and a hat, swimming, and sticking to shaded and air-conditioned areas.
12: As of now, the forecast is calling for a high of 34 degrees on Canada Day. And turning back to sports, the Ottawa Redblacks were looking to get their first win of their CFL season in Montreal last night. The Alouettes climbed out to an early lead and never looked back.
22: Alexander, lots of time. Now he steps up, throws, has a man deep into the end zone, and it's caught for the touchdown, and it's Alexander Hollins from 54 yards out, and the Alouettes lead it 6-0.
12: Ottawa rallied late, but it wouldn't be enough as they lose their third game of the season, 37-35. The Redblacks return home to welcome the Saskatchewan Roughriders on Friday. Kickoff is at 7:30 here at home. That's the latest from the CTV Newsroom. I'm Will Aiello. You're up to date.
13: A couple of hot days on the way, starting with today, 30 degrees into your afternoon. We'll feel closer to 32 later on today. Lots of sunshine for your Monday. Overnight, partly cloudy, dropping to 18. Into your day tomorrow, 29 degrees is the daytime high. We'll feel closer to 38 with that humidex. Mix of sun and cloud, we could see some scattered showers or risk of thunderstorms into the afternoon. A hot one for Canada Day, 33 is the daytime high into the afternoon. Mix of sun and cloud, we could see some scattered showers into the day ahead. 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In the CTV Weather Center, I'm Melissa Lamb.
23: Taking a look at the roads with Time Saver Traffic, we have a vehicle fire eastbound on the 417 at Limoges. That is causing delays in that area. Avoid it altogether this morning. Further down on the 417, it is moving slow between Maitland and Bronson. Light delays westbound on the Queensway at St. Laurent until around Nicholas. The 416 is closed in both directions at Rideau River Road due to ongoing police activity. Avoid that area altogether this morning. 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With Time Saver Traffic, I'm Hunter Miller.
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39: Here we go.
40: I'm a little surprised that I have a good one for you because it is a rough time of year to find new shows to binge watch. We did have a lot of rain, though, so I was looking and searching. And there's a guy named Harlan Coben, an author. If you don't know his books, you got to know his stories because it seems like Netflix loves this guy. They must have some kind of deal with him. They're always producing his stories as miniseries. And this is one where he wrote the novel and he acts as the executive producer. What attracted me is Sam Worthington, big name actor. In a Netflix series, I thought, okay, they spent some money on this. And this guy Harlan, his stories can be okay. I've seen some good ones. I've seen some not so great ones, but it had potential. So I had to check it out. Netflix series, limited, eight only episodes. It's called I Will Find You.
41: My name is David Burrows. I'm currently serving the life sentence for killing my little boy. The thing is, I didn't do it.
42: I need to show you something. I think Matthew's alive.
41: If Matthew's out there, I'm gonna find him and bring him home.
40: Yeah, they all say they didn't do it, right? I had a little trouble in episode one because as much as I like the actor, he got this law professor named David Burrows convicted of, and the evidence, the forensic evidence was strong, and there was also a witness. He murdered his three-year-old son and was in jail, but he protests his innocence. Except that when he's doing a voiceover, he's talking to us. Why would he lie to us? Right? He's not going to lie to us in the voiceover. That tells me he's actually innocent. Okay. This is going to be a prison drama now. He's going to be in prison and all the stuff that goes around with prison, the yellow jumpsuits, being careful in the shower, all that stuff. Not a big prison movie or TV episode, TV series guy. I get a little tired of it, but no, I guess I can tell you this is not really a spoiler. He gets out of prison very quickly within the first episode. The how of it, I won't tell you because it's kind of interesting and fun to watch. So it's a lot of action, actually, in this series. It's not, I thought it was going to be one of those psychological dramas that takes place behind prison, especially when his sister-in-law came to visit him. This character, Rachel Mills is her name, his ex-sister-in-law, technically, because his wife divorced him. Understandably, right? You killed our kid. You're in jail for the rest of your life. We're not going to be married anymore. She showed up, and she is a disgraced reporter, journalist. And so I assumed she was going to do all the work on the outside, and he'd be inside directing it. But that's not the way it goes at all. Pretty soon, they're working together outside to resolve this mystery. A mystery that only comes to light because while David, of course, knows he didn't kill his son, nobody else believes him. And then his sister-in-law sees a recent photo innocently taken at Six Flags, you know, one of those amusement parks. And there appears to be Matthew, the son, older, but still alive. Of course, he has to have a very distinct facial birthmark. Otherwise, the difference between a 3-year-old and an 8-year-old or something at that point in time, it would be hard to recognize him in a photo. I don't care if it's your own kid. You probably wouldn't. I look at photos of my kids between 3 and 8. They change a lot. Now you look at 8 and then 18. You wouldn't know those human beings. If you weren't there to see them every day, you wouldn't recognize them in a picture. But of course, there's a very distinct, isn't that lucky? Very distinct. Okay, it's a bit silly, but they have to have some mechanism for him to recognize. The aunt recognizes this kid. He recognizes him. How could he still be alive? There was a body. It's been buried. How could he still be alive? One of his best friends comes along. I should explain, too, that his father and the warden of the prison worked together in the police department in Boston. So he has a connection inside the prison that is at least trying to protect him and look after him. The warden's son has now grown up. They were best friends. The law professor, he's now a cop, the younger guy. So he's got a best friend who is also there to try to help him. That relationship's going to get very complicated, too, as it goes along. So it's hard to explain what happens after that without giving away the ending. But slowly over these 8 episodes, they have to unravel the mystery of if his son wasn't the person killed, who was the person killed? Why was that person killed? And then, of course, who killed them? If you can find out who killed that child, maybe it leads to Matthew, the son, who's obviously still out there. Unfortunately, we only see in the photograph Matthew holding the hand of a man. Who is that mystery man? And we find out, of course, at the very end of the series. So I'm not going to tell you that. I could also say one of the early potential turnoffs for me was that one of the actors is someone, Milo Ventimiglia, I think something is how you say his name. Did you watch the TV series This Is Us? Which was really good, I thought, in the first season. But once I figured out how the father actually died, mystery solved, I moved on. I never watched it again. It was a series where they kept going back and forth in time. And when they'd go back in time, the father who was killed is the center of a lot of the stories. This guy, Milo, played the father, the younger father, who was already dead by the time the series started. We only see him in flashbacks. He has this fake Elvis kind of something like if Elvis Presley and Keanu Reeves had a child, it'd be this guy. His voice gets on my last nerve. So I find him hard to watch, and he's there a fair amount. And it didn't change throughout the 8 episodes. I continued to dislike him and his very presence. That made it tough. But overall, this is a good one, actually. This score is pretty high on my list. Netflix, a Harlan Coben series, I Will Find You, starring Sam Worthington. Worth a watch. Bunda, how about you?
0: I saw that show on Netflix the other day, and it popped up, and it's on my saved list. It's hard to get around to TV shows right now, but I'm glad you gave it a good review because I haven't I don't know much about it, and I was pretty excited when I saw that it's for something new. I like a good crime drama, so I was excited about that. But I just finished wrapping up one that was kind of a very much a dud for me. I know you were watching it as well, but it was Marshals on Paramount Plus.
3: My family's had this land for almost 150 years.
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7: It's more like a no man left behind kind of thing. I know you got your own demons to conquer, but jumping back into the fire is going to do you well.
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7: Welcome to the U.S. Marshals. 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
10: Something special about him?
11: Legends I heard on the res mean you're about to be Rambo and Stetson.
0: Yeah, I this is one of these Taylor Sheridan shows, a spinoff from Yellowstone. It's tough because when I watched Yellowstone, Casey Dutton, like Luke Grimes, he was one of my favorite characters. I thought he was so good in that. But now that he was the main character in the show, I felt that they didn't do a good job surrounding him with any other really good characters. The main character, you know, kind of his boss, you hear him in that, his buddy from the Navy, his name's Pete. Awful. I thought he was such a terrible actor. I tried to like him, but it wasn't good for me. And, you know, there was so many storylines throughout the show where I think we talked about it a long time ago, you and me off the air, Bill, but just, it was very sitcom-y. Like every episode seemed to be, you start the episode, a problem occurs, and it's solved by the end of the episode.
40: Well, I think I did review it already, and that was my issue with it. This one was written for network television, so every episode is standalone.
0: Yeah,
40: and there are built-in commercial breaks, which you don't see when you're streaming, obviously, but you can tell because mm-hmm. everything sort of gets scene ends, and then they come back and they wrap it up with stupid dialogue that overly explains things. Well, if you hadn't come down that road and stopped at the stop sign, we wouldn't be here today. Okay, yeah, we remember. Thank you for flashing us back to what happened in the last scene. So, I found that tiresome. I didn't hate it. I thought it was okay. I like those weekly kind of old, almost Western-style military dramas that I watched when I was a kid growing up.
0: Mm-hmm.
40: It's kind of fun. There are lots of shootouts and action scenes. But you're right. The guy who plays his boss, not a great actor.
0: And just there's not a lot of characters around him that you're like, okay, this is like a compelling or very good like character that you want to kind of like or root for. It's just a bunch of, you know.
40: It was a pretty good episode when one of the women went undercover into her past life because she was in law enforcement. I thought that was decent. The two women in it are okay.
0: Yeah.
40: But, yeah, it's not strong.
0: Yeah, and for me, I like a lot of what Taylor Sheridan does. I've started Dutton Ranch, and that is really good. It's, you know, something I was worried about, the same thing with Marshals, is when you have two of these prime characters that are side characters, are they going to be good on their own? And this one just, again, fell flat for me. The other thing, there's a lot of these, you know, big-time action scenes and shootout scenes, like you said, but they were very anticlimactic. Like, they would just, you know, fall off towards the end, and, okay, everything's fine, everything's good. You know, my favorite episode...
40: Well, because it's episodic, everything gets resolved too quickly, too.
0: Exactly. My favorite episode might have been the last episode. Like, just... It felt like, okay, now there's a storyline that isn't cheesy. You want to follow along here now. So, it was 13 episodes, too. It was kind of a long season. That's what took me so long to get through. I think I got to, like, 9 or 10, and I thought it was over. But either way, I'd say it's probably on the lower end of the list of Taylor Sheridan shows I've watched.
40: I would say now that summer's here, wait till the fall.
0: Yeah.
40: If you don't have time to waste, don't waste your time on Marshals.
0: Definitely not.
40: But when you do have time to waste, it'll pass the time. It's okay.
0: Mm-hmm.
40: Not as good as I Will Find You. So go with my recommendation above Marshals.
0: Big time.
40: And you should be okay. For the next few days, probably just try to be outside. Actually, now the weather's getting, it's so hot, I need a TV show to binge watch. And those are Bill's best binges.
36: Ottawa. Up to the minute.
40: An update now from the CTV newsroom.
12: Good morning, everyone. Ottawa police are investigating a fatal two-vehicle crash south of Osgoode on Sunday that took the life of an 8-year-old girl. The crash involved a pickup truck and an SUV. Anyone that witnessed the crash or has dash cam footage is asked to contact police. Bill.
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1: Mainly sunny skies this morning. A few clouds into the afternoon, but overall it's going to be a hot day ahead. We will reach a high of 30 later on this afternoon. We'll feel closer to 32 with the humidity. Overnight, partly cloudy skies, dropping to 18. Bill?
40: Thank you, Melissa. 20 degrees now. Time saver traffic.
2: Bill, we have a vehicle fire eastbound on the 417 at Limoges. That is backing things up in that area. Further down eastbound on the 417 between Maitland and Bronson, we're seeing some slowdowns. No significant delays in that direction. Not going to slow you down too significantly this morning. Light delays westbound on the Queensway at St. Laurent until around Nicholas. The 416 is closed in both directions at Rideau River Road for police activity. Back to you.
40: 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I know I was excited to talk about it this morning. Hey, it turns out one of the greatest Canadians of all time isn't even Canadian. I'll tell you who I'm talking about coming up next on The Morning Rush.
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0: early days, seems so long ago, a year ago, when Donald Trump was threatening our sovereignty, 51st state. I know he's done it since too, but remember that? Jesse Marsh made those great comments publicly, stood up for Canada in a way a lot of Canadians won't, talking about what great people we have here and diversity and all those. He sounded like he loved Canada. And he's an American. He was part of their soccer program. And then he came to Canada to coach our team. Some were critical of that. Why don't we have a Canadian coach? But he's been unbelievable and seems to really love this country. Did you see him at the end of the game, if you stayed around long enough, kissing the Canadian emblem on his jersey? Did you watch that? That was incredible. He seems so genuine, so emotional, so proud. They had a microphone in their circle afterwards, the team, and you could tell him, you could tell how proud he was of these guys. But aware of Canadian history, you've done something historic. You are heroes in Canada for the rest of your lives. What a guy. I love this guy, Jesse Marsh. Love him. He was asked after the game yesterday, any advice for the U.S.? They're taking on Bosnia-Herzegovina in their first elimination game. Any advice? It's not my problem. That's not my job. They'll figure it out on their own. That's not up to me. I have no. He said, I don't care what they do. I don't care. He only wants to help Canada. Bunda, come on. You're shaking your head in agreement here. You love this guy, too. Isn't he great?
1: I did. And I do love that broadcast angle where they had the overhead shot. And like you said, the mic was picking up a lot of what he was telling the team. And just how raw and natural, like you said, you guys are heroes to Canadians and young fans. I thought it was really cool. And I love his response there, too. Like, also, why are we asking him about the Americans? What does he care? I love the answer. Like, just a waste of a question. Don't ask him. He's got his own things to worry about.
0: Yeah, they were trying to bait him a little bit, I guess, to get him to react negatively to the U.S. They got what they wanted.
1: Yeah.
0: I would love to see Canada. We are in the final 16 already. I would love to see Canada there and the U.S. not there. That would heal my broken heart over Scotland not getting through. And remember now, even if Scotland had gotten through to the elimination, Canada's already one step ahead of that. They were the first team to qualify for the final 16, the only game played yesterday. So they're the first there. Mm-hmm. When they showed afterwards the map, you know, the diagram of all the teams, who plays who, and then, the numbers get smaller and smaller. The first flag to move over to the final 16, the only flag there was Canada. Looked so good. Jesse Marsh ever wants Canadian citizenship, I wouldn't even ask questions. There you go. Stamp. Rubber stamp it. Meanwhile, can he be Order of Canada member? He's not even Canadian. Somebody look into that for me. It's the Morning Rush. Good morning. I'm Bill Carroll. Coming up, did I just watch a CBC panel attack Mark Carney? I think I did. That's next. It's the Morning Rush continues.
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6: Good morning, everybody, and happy Monday. Your top headlines are coming up, but let's take a look at those weather conditions with Melissa Lamb in the CTV Weather Center.
7: Hot conditions into the afternoon with lots of sunshine on the way.
6: Ottawa police say an 8-year-old girl has died following a 2-vehicle crash south of Osgood Sunday. First responders were called to the intersection of Dalmany Road and Nixon Drive just before noon. Officials say the collision involved a pickup truck and an SUV. The girl suffered critical injuries and was transported to hospital, where she later died. A woman in her 40s was also taken to hospital in serious condition, while a 6-year-old suffered minor injuries. The cause of the crash is under investigation. Environment Canada is warning of a hot week ahead of us here in the capital. The weather agency is calling for several days at or above 30 degrees this week. Senior climatologist David Phillips says that we could see the hottest Canada Day in years.
8: We could be up to 34 degrees on July 1st. It would make it, I think, one of the warmest July 1st in about 8 years.
6: Temperatures are expected to persist around 28 degrees through the course of next week as well.

0: Environment Canada urges residents to stay hydrated, wear light clothing, and stick to shaded and air-conditioned areas. A ferry connecting Wolf Island and Kingston was shut down for hours this weekend due to what the union representing workers is calling chronic understaffing issues. The ferry is a crucial link for about 1,600 people who call Wolf Island home, and it's the only one connecting them to the mainland in Kingston. On Saturday, it was shut down for about 6 hours because, according to the union, one worker called in sick. OPSEU Local 428 Vice President Oren Nimmelman says the shutdown was predictable after years of understaffing.
1: This has been a deepening issue. We have been telling the employer, the Ministry of Transportation, for a long time that they are underutilizing training resources available to bring people up to skilled positions, underpaying in skilled positions so that people can't be brought in as hires from the outside, and then increasingly relying on contractors as a band-aid.
0: CTV News has reached out to the ministry for a response to the union's claims. Turning now to sports, Canadians across the country are buzzing as our men's national team is advancing to the round of 16 in the FIFA World Cup. Team Canada defeating South Africa in the first round of the knockout stage 1-0, thanks to a goal in the 92nd minute from Eustachio. It's the first time our national team has even played in a knockout game in the World Cup. Reaction from fans across Canada after the win.
2: On to the next round, bring on whoever, let's go!
3: I never thought I'd see that in my lifetime, honestly. But yeah, Canadian soccer is like getting a lot better.
4: Unreal. Nerves all game, but the result we deserved, we wanted.
5: Woo! Oh, it was amazing. I was ecstatic the entire time. The vibe was great.
0: Canada will face the winner of today's match between the Netherlands and Morocco. Meantime, Ottawa native Jonathan David's impressive World Cup run is inspiring young soccer players across the capital. Here's CTV's Kimberly Johnson.
6: Nicolas Samon plays for the Gloucester Hornets Soccer Club. Jonathan David, too, wore the green jersey from the age of 9 until 18.
7: It makes me proud and it makes me happy to be able to do the same thing that he did.
6: The team has hosted a party for every Team Canada game at the clubhouse dubbed the Hornet's Nest.
8: I'm going to go to the same places that he has been to, and I want to play for Team Canada.
9: It's super cool. 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
6: David's jersey, a permanent fixture on the wall here.
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6: Kimberly Johnson, CTV News.
0: That's the latest from the CTV Newsroom. I'm Will Aiello. Now you're up to date.
11: A couple of hot days on the way, starting with today, 30 degrees into your afternoon. We'll feel closer to 32 later on today. Lots of sunshine for your Monday. Overnight, partly cloudy, dropping to 18. Into your day tomorrow, 29 degrees is the daytime high. We'll feel closer to 38 with that humidex. Mix of sun and cloud, we could see some scattered showers or risk of thunderstorms into the afternoon. A hot one for Canada Day, 33 is the daytime high into the afternoon. Mix of sun and cloud, we could see some scattered showers into the day ahead. 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In the CTV Weather Center, I'm Melissa Lamb.
12: Taking a look at the roads with Time Saver Traffic. We have a vehicle fire eastbound on the 417 at Limoges. That is causing some delays in that area. Eastbound on the 417 does slow down again between Maitland and Bronson. Westbound looking a lot better than earlier. The 416 remains closed in both directions at Rideau River for police activity. Avoid that area altogether if you can this morning. 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With Time Saver Traffic, I'm Hunter Miller.
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16: Top 16, Canada, the first to get there in the World Cup tournament. Very exciting weekend, an amazing week coming up for the weather. Canada Day is going to be spectacular. What a great time to have a big soccer victory like that. I'm glad there's no game between now and Canada Day, because I want to go into Canada Day with that glow of victory. And maybe, when is the U.S. playing? Will we have a U.S. loss, possibly? To also add to our glow on Canada Day, heading to July the 4th, their big celebration. Oh, it's almost too much to hope for. It's 9:08, and it is a beautiful... You got the answer for me, Bund. I can see you're shaking your head.
17: Yeah, they play Wednesday on Canada Day at 8 p.m., so...
16: I won't have that till Canada Day's almost over. And they might win, you know, I guess we can't count a loss. Anyway, Monday, June the 20th, 29th, just 2 days to go, and a great week for Canadians.
14: Your morning drive is over.
18: Hello, good morning, everybody. Morning, morning, morning.
14: Now it's time to talk.
19: When you love your job, it never seems like work.
14: And we're coming in hot.
20: So what do you guys hear?
16: Let's all pretend for a moment that the CBC does not have a pro-liberal bias. Let's pretend that. Let's not argue that for the moment. Let's just say they're mostly neutral. No, you won't even agree on that. Okay, here's something we can agree on. They are definitely not pro-conservative. You do not expect the CBC to go after Mark Carney. Not that I've never seen it. I've seen them do some negative stories about him. And the Toronto Star lately is publishing a few things that are pretty anti-Mark Carney. There's a sense that people are losing patience with him and with his government and with the negotiations with the United States. But let's just agree that when the CBC has a panel and they're all attacking you on an issue that I attacked them on last week, and some of you pushed back on me. I don't know how you guys suddenly made the flip. Our audience generally, at least small C conservative, but some of you made the switch to Mark Carney. You were very impressed with him, I guess, because he was a central banker. You thought, he's just really a secret conservative. And he can handle Donald Trump. I think that was the thing. But even you cannot say that you're unsurprised to see the Toronto Star and an entire panel on the CBC criticizing him on an issue. Because when I talked about this last week, a few of you attacked me on it. Oh, typical you after Mark Carney. The issue is his complete disrespect for Parliament. He rarely shows up to answer questions during question period. That was the issue on a panel with Rosie. Remember he attacked her too? You need to check yourself, Rosie. So, I guess there's no media that's friendly enough or fair enough to Mark Carney, but got a bit of a angry streak to him. Anyway, so I was watching this panel discussion. To be fair, I didn't watch it in real time. Saw it pop up on YouTube later. Three panelists, and the question is about him not showing up to question period. And all of them agreed that it is disrespectful that he not show up and answer questions. It started, the YouTube clip picked up sort of halfway through an answer, but I think the question was about Justin Trudeau, who didn't show up as much as Stephen Harper for question period, but still showed up way more than Mark Carney does. So that's where it began. And so they went around, all three panelists, and all of them were on the same team about how little he shows up and how that matters. Whether you think it does or not, it matters. And one of the panelists, I thought, made a very smart point that our prime minister is running around the world right now taking bows for speeches where he talks about the importance of our institutions, our democratic institutions around the world. And in doing so, he's taking a not-so-subtle shot at Donald Trump and the use of presidential powers and Congress's lack of involvement. He's doing all of that. We all know that. We all understand that. So he's running around telling the world, we are Canadians and we're better and we're respectful of our institutions. Meanwhile, he shows utter, this is not my thinking, this is the thinking of a panelist on the CBC show, shows utter disrespect for our most important constitutional and democratic institution, Parliament. By not showing up for Parliament, he's saying it doesn't matter. He's showing disdain for Parliament. That's not just disdain for the opposition. That's disdain for his own parliamentarians, members of his own party that you elected. People that I elected, people that we collectively elected pushing him out of the process in a way that is very Donald Trump. Meanwhile, going around the world acting like we're superior to the Americans. Let's get our own house in order here. It'll make a stronger argument. You're going to criticize Donald Trump for being a dictator. You have to look at our own leader and say, are there tendencies there as well? And there certainly are. Doesn't seem to care or respect Parliament. One of the panelists even said, well, he seems to respect soccer. Because I'm getting a little tired of seeing his face at every soccer match, aren't you? I was kind of surprised he didn't show up in L.A. to watch Canada play. I was a little surprised. Probably has some other world trip planned right now. So anyway, I was happy to hear that they were pointing out something that I pointed out, and people said, you're anti-Carney. I think I'm only anti-Carney in that I hold him accountable to his own standard. He got elected saying he could do something that he has been unable to do. And maybe it was the impossible, but he's not. I'm not the one that made the promise. He's the one that made the promise. Many of you were convinced by it. I don't know why you're not more angry about it. Meantime, the U.S. ambassador to Canada, Pete Hoekstra, or Huckster as I prefer, insists that Donald Trump is not taking any kind of special aim at Canada with his tariff policy and past comments about not needing anything from one of its closest allies. Here he is on CTV with Vashi.
20: You know, we put tariffs on every country in the world. We did not take aim at Canada. We took a policy that we were implementing on a global basis that we believed we had to put in place to keep America strong and prosperous. So, you know, there were only two countries that responded in a strongly negative way. Okay? The rest of the world, we've negotiated trade agreements, we've worked on frameworks and those types of things. We did not take aim at Canada.
16: Does he really think we're that stupid? That's the most offensive thing about it. It's that he thinks he can sell that. You didn't take special aim at Canada. No matter what you did with the rest of the world, I don't know who the second country is he's referring to, because it looks like Mexico is being a little more cooperative and bowing to Donald Trump than we are. But Mexico and Canada are the U.S.'s biggest trading partners. So when he compares us to the rest of the world, that's just unfair. And it has no relevance. It's completely irrelevant to what he's doing with the rest of the world. Our relationship with the United States is a very special one. We have been consistently his number one trading partner, or number two. I checked this morning, Mexico just slightly ahead of Canada right now is their biggest trading partner. But we're always right up there, and they're our biggest trading partner, of course. But don't tell me he didn't take special aim at Canada, accusing us of allowing fentanyl to flood into their country as if it's not their job to protect their border, not our job to stop people from going into the U.S. You decide who gets in and who doesn't. The whole thing was trumped up. Yes, I use that term deliberately, in order to slap tariffs on us. Didn't take special aim at Canada. We're not the only country that you threatened when it comes to sovereignty, but we're one of a few. So you combine the false accusations about fentanyl with tariffs on our steel and aluminum and copper, with the fact that you joke about, if that's even a joke, our becoming the 51st state. Please, at least admit what you're doing. Don't try to make us feel like we're the ones who are misunderstanding it all. Vashi also asked him about why Americans and the president have been upset with Canada's response to the United States.
20: Canada can have whatever response it wants, okay? We are willing to do business with Canada. The president has made that clear. He embraced the agreement back in October for five huge sectors of this economy, saying we were willing to invest, we were willing to cooperate and create a framework that we thought would be good for America.
16: Again, Pete Hoekstra must think we're really stupid. The president has made it clear. Just a week ago, he was saying, yeah, I may not sign it. I mean, I might, but I might not. And anyway, Canada doesn't have anything we need. And now he's talking about they just look at it as a business thing. We just look at it that way. We don't. One minute, we don't have anything they need. The next minute, we're bad people because we won't give them everything they want. and then he goes on CTV and tries to sell us this BS. It's unbelievable. 9:18 is the time. It's the Morning Rush. Good morning.
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11: Mainly sunny skies this morning. A few clouds into the afternoon, but overall it's going to be a hot day ahead. We will reach a high of 30 later on this afternoon. We'll feel closer to 32 with the humidity. Overnight, partly cloudy skies, dropping to 18. 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
1: Final 16, big win for Canada. Yes, I'm still going on about that. I'm still basking a little bit in it. That was fun to watch. Took a while to get there, though, didn't it? I was starting to think, oh, no. Another 30 minutes of no goals being scored. And if this thing gets decided on penalty kicks, it's going to be terrible, especially if we lose on penalty kicks. But, of course, it didn't get to that. Our federal jobs minister, Patty Hajdu, was talking about a review they've just done on a section of the labor code that is pretty controversial, Section 107. It's a measure that they use, she's used, or other labor ministers have used pretty often in recent years, to stop job actions in key sectors of the economy, important sectors of the economy. Hajdu says she's open to use other tools.
2: Obviously, you'll probably be able to predict that some unions think that the 107 tool should be eliminated. Some, I would say, are cautious about 107, but think that there should still be a tool that needs, you know, needs to be in the code for the minister to use.
1: She said, you know, maybe we need to talk earlier in these situations to make sure it comes to an end. Anyway, that's important. But not as important as soccer and Canada's big victory on the weekend. That was something special to see. I didn't know if he'd be able to talk to us or not because we had Gordon Smith from TSN 1200 on last time. He said he was heading out of the country, but he watched the game anyway. Good morning, Gordon.
3: Good morning, Bill. How are you?
1: Well, I was sad about Scotland, not surprised that they had to go home and the manager quit and all of that. But this, you and I agreed, we're Scotland second. And it did light my mood a little to see that great Canadian victory. You think that's the biggest Canadian win in our soccer history?
3: I think without a doubt. I mean, it's been compared by some people in Canada sports with regards to some of the biggest moments in Canadian sports history. I mean, I wasn't around here in 1972 when the Summit Series took place, but the country's getting caught up in soccer just as much as I think that happened back in ice hockey or hockey. And then when you think about the Blue Jays winning the World Series, I know there was actually something won in those two situations, but from a soccer standpoint, you cannot count out the fact that this generation of players has absolutely been front and centre with regards to pushing the sport of soccer front and centre of the Canadian public. And it's been absolutely wonderful to watch. It's been an outstanding run. Was the game yesterday a masterpiece? No, it probably wasn't. I think that might have been, due to South Africa just trying to defend a lot deeper and a lot more than maybe they could have or should have. And in the end, it took a wonderful goal by Mr. Ostakio to put us into the round of 16. And just even talking about the round of 16 is something that a lot of us even thought was possible, but it was going to be a bit of a stretch. Well, here we are waiting for the winner of Morocco and Netherlands to find out who we're going to be playing in Houston. So there you go.
1: Yeah, I played just enough soccer in Scotland to know that it's a lot harder than it looks to bring a ball out of the air with your chest, get it to come right down at your feet, and then get that shot away like that. That was a pretty skill move, wasn't it?
3: Oh, it really was. And when you think, a lot of times you look at time and space and time and situation and yes, it was a poor defensive header by the defender. It has to be said, you never put it straight back down the middle of goal to the edge of the box. But when it got to Ostakio, his first touch off his chest was immaculate, because if it doesn't fall where it is, the second shot doesn't happen as quickly as it does. And the South African defender probably closes him down a little bit quicker, and the shot may not have even been through to goal, never mind that goal. But now, wonderful skill. He was the best player on the day yesterday. Yes, when Alfonso came on, he definitely took a lot of attention for the South Africans and made it a little bit, more difficult for them to worry about the entire defensive zone. And that certainly freed up, I think, a little bit of space down the right for the ball to get played into the box. But yeah, terrific skill, as you said, Bill. And wonderful first touch, sets up the second, and bang, the ball's in the back of the net. And the entire
1: You know who else was really good, I thought, all game? And it was hard to admit it. I think I explained to you that being born and raised in the Glasgow area, Catholic mother, Protestant father, I'm a Rangers fan, Glasgow Rangers. My son, being a Catholic, the Catholic side of the family has made him a Celtic fan. So every time there's a member of the Canadian team who plays for Glasgow Celtic, and I would say, there's that wee Celtic pain in my... Do something out there! And he was fantastic, I thought, all game long. A real difference maker.
3: Yeah, I thought Alistair Johnson had one of his better games at the tournament here. You know, providing a lot of support down the right-hand side, overlapping runs, trying to get balls into the box. But above all else, the defensive side of the game is important. You are a defender, you've got to stop the opposition scoring. And when you're part of a unit that doesn't allow a goal over 97, whatever, 8 minutes it was, you've done your job. But yeah, I thought he was one of the better players for Canada on the day. And
1: yeah, and he comes up and helps out offensively, create a lot of chances in the box for other players.
3: He does.
1: I hate to admit it, but the Glasgow Celtic player was wonderful. It's not, but I'm Canadian first again, Gordon. So, but you know, I also thought, I'm getting back into the strategy a little bit more. As much as South Africa was frustrating, I thought it was also clever the way they kept the ball in their own end and dared Canada to move forward and try to come and take it from them. Because every time Canada did, their counterattack, South Africa's, was very strong. Almost worked for them a few times.
3: Yeah, I mean, I think the possession stats were something like 58-32 or something like that or 42 for South Africa. And that's fine, but I think over half the passes were between the goalkeeper and the two centre-backs.
1: Yes, just tried
3: to lull Canada to sleep. And I think they lulled half the country to sleep as well yesterday, Bill. But the fact is, Canada got the job done. And you are right. When they hit on the counter-attack, South Africa were at their most dangerous. And we dealt with it well a couple of times. Yeah,
1: it was close.
3: Scary, but we got it done. And that's the key thing. But yeah, it's wonderful. And it's a monumental, historical moment for Canadian soccer. I know we won the Gold Cup back in 2000, but this is a completely different level. Every number of firsts that we've done at this World Cup, you know, first point, first win, first into the knockout stage, first win in the knockout stage, and let's just keep it going. Who knows, right? I mean, Morocco and the Netherlands are going to be two very tough teams. I think both are ranked in the top 10 in the FIFA rankings, but hey, listen, we're there on merit. We got the job done, and who knows, another solid 90 minutes, and man, we could be looking at a quarterfinal performance, couldn't we? Come a week or two.
1: It's not impossible. I mean, I was at the Morocco-Scotland game. Morocco's a good team. But Scotland came close in that game, too. I thought there should have been a penalty kick there that could have equalized it. I think Canada, to me, Gordon, maybe you won't like this, but I think Canada's a little better team than Scotland is. So if Scotland can keep it close, Canada could win that game.
3: Yeah, I think when you get down to the overall team play, Canada, I believe, from back to front, is a little bit better. I think Scotland has some out-and-out match winners like McTominay and McGinn that didn't perform for Scotland here at this World Cup. That's the unfortunate part, is that they just did not look good in a lot of cases. Could be somewhat similar to maybe a Jonathan David who looked good against Qatar, but I thought he struggled a little bit yesterday. Maybe South Africa were paying a little bit more attention. So disappointing for Scotland. I think, you know, as much as we didn't win the World Cup on the field, we certainly won it off the field, Bill, and that's something we can take home with us anyway from the 2026 World Cup.
1: Yeah, no doubt about that. Everyone knows Scotland now, and I think they all want us to come and visit. We'll be happy
3: there
1: to
3: you
1: do
3: go.
1: That. Without bagpipes and our kilts. Thank you, Gordon. I'll talk
3: You're
1: to you
3: very welcome.
1: After the next Canada win.
3: Sounds like a plan, my friend. All the best and have a great day.
1: Okay, enjoy your trip, Gordon Smith, soccer analyst, TSN 1200. He's in Scotland, isn't he, Bunda?
4: Yeah, he is.
1: Yeah. We used to call it over home. I'm going over home. Well, he's over home. Or my dad would say over hame. My mom would say over home. My dad would say over hame. Not every Scottish accent is the same. It's the Morning Rush. Good morning. I'm Bill Carroll.
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4: Good morning, everybody, and happy Monday. Your top headlines are coming up, but let's take a look at those weather conditions with Melissa Lamb in the CTV Weather Center.
5: Hot conditions into the afternoon with lots of sunshine on the way.
4: Team Canada has advanced to the round of 16 in the FIFA World Cup following a nail-biter against South Africa on Sunday. CTV's Josh Moreno has more.
6: One moment, one roar, and one more piece of history for Canadian soccer.
7: Beyond excited, right? We've never had anything like this before.
6: For the country, this match alone marks a milestone. The first ever round of 32 appearance in World Cup history for the men's national team.
8: The captain comes on with 15 minutes remaining.
6: Even more to cheer about, Canadian captain Alphonso Davies making his return in the second half after missing time because of injury. Tied at zeros in stoppage time.
8: It's Eustachio!
6: Stephen Eustachio blasting one by the South Africa keeper, giving them the lead late, and as the final whistle blew,
8: Canada will advance to the round of 16 at the World Cup.
4: Canada will face the winner of today's match between the Netherlands and Morocco. Ottawa police are investigating a fatal two-vehicle crash south of Osgoode on Sunday that took the life of an 8-year-old girl. The crash involving a pickup truck and an SUV happened around 11:50 yesterday morning at the intersection of Dalmany Road and Nixon Drive. Officials say the young girl was transported to hospital in critical condition and was later pronounced dead. A woman in her 40s was also taken to hospital in serious condition, while a 6-year-old suffered minor injuries. Anyone that witnessed the crash or has dash cam footage is asked to contact police. The weather is heating up here in the capital, with Environment Canada calling for several days at or above 30 degrees this week. Many in Ottawa taking advantage of the weather, finding places to cool off. CTV's Camille Wilson has more.
9: Having a kiddie pool in the backyard just doesn't cut it for Tatiana Martinova and her family. An early Mooney's Bay beach swim was what they needed.
10: They love just being in the water, feeling the sand on their toes, building castles.
9: Although the capital endured a cool, wet spring and chillier start to June, Environment Canada says the hot weather is here to stay. With the beginning of this heat wave, many people are out enjoying beaches, pools, and docks, including the NCC Riverhouse.
11: I've never really heard about this place either, so I'm happy I discovered it.
12: This is fun. This is really cute.
13: It was hot and sunny, and we were like, we should go to the water, so we decided to come here and check it out.
9: Environment Canada warns of other ways to stay cool, including staying hydrated, wearing light clothing, cold compresses, wearing sunscreen and a hat, swimming, and sticking to shaded and air-conditioned areas.
4: As of now, the forecast is calling for a high of 34 degrees on Canada Day. And turning back to sports, the Ottawa Redblacks were looking to get their first win of their CFL season in Montreal last night. The Alouettes climbed out to an early lead and never looked back.
14: Alexander, lots of time. Now he steps up, throws as a man deep into the end zone, and it's caught for the touchdown. And it's Alexander Hollins from 54 yards out. And the Alouettes lead it 6-0.
4: Ottawa rallied late, but it wouldn't be enough as they lose their third game of the season, 37-35. The Redblacks return home to welcome the Saskatchewan Roughriders on Friday. Kickoff is at 7:30 here at home. That's the latest from the CTV Newsroom. I'm Will Aiello. You're up to date.
5: A couple of hot days on the way, starting with today, 30 degrees into your afternoon. We'll feel closer to 32 later on today. Lots of sunshine for your Monday. Overnight, partly cloudy, dropping to 18. Into your day tomorrow, 29 degrees is the daytime high. We'll feel closer to 38 with that humidex. Mix of sun and cloud, we could see some scattered showers or risk of thunderstorms into the afternoon. A hot one for Canada Day, 33 is the daytime high into the afternoon. Mix of sun and cloud, we could see some scattered showers into the day ahead. 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In the CTV Weather Center, I'm Melissa Lamb.
15: Taking a final look at the roads with Time Saver Traffic. The vehicle fire eastbound on the 417 at Limoges continues to cause problems in that area. We do have a stalled vehicle on the McDonald Cartier Bridge at King Edward. Avoid that bridge if you are coming in from Gatineau. Eastbound on the 417, slowing down briefly, approaching Parkdale. Nothing that's going to slow you down significantly in that direction. The 416 is closed in both directions at Rideau River Road. For some police activity, avoid that area altogether today. 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With Time Saver Traffic, I'm Hunter Miller.
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1: Good morning, Doc. How was your weekend?
36: That was good. You know, it's amazing how similar we are. I watched exactly the same show you did.
1: Did you really?
36: I did. In fact, I was gonna text you and say, I'm watching this show. It's not bad. I get about a 7.5 out of 10, but it was entertaining. It was okay.
1: I was going to go with an 8, so we were right in the same neighborhood.
36: Yeah, yeah. It's just, I found that very funny that you brought that up today. We're going, yeah, I was going to tell Bill about that show.
1: I will find you. But sometimes we do text each other to watch a show, but that's not one of those occasions.
36: No, I was about to, and then I just started watching the show, and it was getting late, and I didn't want to disturb you, so, yeah.
1: Well, good to know. Did we read the same article about how the heart rarely develops cancer and what that tells us?
36: Yeah, I read the same article.
1: That was not a coincidence, though. We sent it to you because I was interested in it.
36: Yeah, so this was an interesting question posed, because that is true, that the heart very rarely develops cancer. And if it does, it's an incidental finding and usually found at autopsy. Very rare, less than 1% of autopsies will show changes in the heart. And even then, if there are tumors that form in the heart, it's rare that they will progress or metastasize to other parts of the body. So the question is, why does that happen? What is it that's different about the heart muscle and the cells of the heart than other parts of your body? And they used a mouse model to try and answer this. They first, and it was a several steps. So they first took a common gene that will induce cancer in these mice, and they found that just in general in their model, that the mice developed liver and muscle tumors. Okay, so they said that's fine. But then they saw that the heart in these mice did not form cancer at all. So even though they changed those genes, the heart stayed cancer-free. So they said, okay, well, what is different about the heart than other parts of the body? He said, well, maybe it's because the heart is beating, there might be something happening with the force generated on the cells. There are changes that occur. Maybe that's what's going on. So they did the next step, and they transplanted the hearts of mice into other mice, but they kept, so the mouse actually had two hearts. The heart was just attached to a blood supply, and they had either the heart not pumping at all, and in that situation, the cancer started to grow in the heart. So it was the actual pumping of the heart versus not pumping that seemed to prevent this cancer. So they said, okay, well, what is that pumping actually doing? And they found that the pumping action in the heart, the beating pressure, is sensed by tumor cells. And there's a protein that's produced because of this action that suppresses the cancer growth. It's called Nesprin-2, N-E-S-P-R-I-N, Nesprin-2. It's a protein that alters the genes to block cell division, so it prevents the cancer from growing. And when they removed that particular protein or the gene for that, the cancer started to grow. So they found that this was a switch that was turned on when the heart is beating. And because your heart's beating all the time, this particular protein is produced all the time, at least in mice, and prevents cancer to grow. So what does that actually mean? Well, the advantages are that if you have determined the molecular pathway or the genetic pathway or the proteins that are being produced to that suppress cancer growth, well, perhaps you can develop a drug or a treatment that expresses that as well, and thereby reducing cancer, or at least as a treatment for certain cancers. So that's what this can lead to. There are limitations, obviously. It's a mouse experiment only. It's very early in the research phase. And the full steps, although in the mice have been determined, haven't been determined in people yet in terms of the molecular pathway, genetic pathway. So that's where we're at now with this. It explains why the heart doesn't develop cancer, or at least has minimal risk of developing cancer, and has established an understanding of the pathway that leads to that might be applicable to people in the future.
1: But if it's so uniquely a result of the mechanical force that's constantly going on, there might not be a whole lot you can do with that, because you can't really replicate that anywhere else in the body, I would think.
36: That's correct. I mean, you're absolutely right. So that's why, though, if you can circumvent or bypass that action that leads to the production of this particular protein, you could potentially develop this protein and use that as a medication to prevent the cancer from growing altogether. So you don't need the heart beating to actually produce this particular compound. So that's where this could potentially lead. But you're right, that you can't really recreate that kind of pressure action on other parts of the body. This is not designed for that at all.
1: Yeah, and if you did, your doctor would give you blood pressure medication to stop it.
36: That's right. Yeah.
1: Thank you, Doc. Have a good day.
36: Thanks, you too, Bill.
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3: Mainly sunny skies this morning. A few clouds into the afternoon, but overall it's going to be a hot day ahead. We will reach a high of 30 later on this afternoon. We'll feel closer to 32 with the humidity. Overnight, partly cloudy skies, dropping to 18. In the CTV Weather Center, I'm Melissa Lamb.
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1: One final thought here, and then we'll get this show over with. About trust and how it's being lost in our society at a time when we've never had more access to information. You can look up anything, and I trust almost nothing that I see. The latest example, I bet some of you did this too. Did you get your email from Interact to collect your $49 in change from the Canadian bread settlement? I got the email. And I ignored it. And then I got the warning last week that if I didn't put that money in my account with the push of a couple of buttons on my screen, if I didn't put that money into my account, it was gone. Guess what? It's gone. And I looked it up. It was easy on the Google machine. The Google machine told me it will come from this specific address. It said Canadian Bread Settlement. I clicked on it. It was the right address. It didn't ask me any of the personal questions. They said, if they're there, that's a warning. And definitely, scammers were piggybacking onto it. But I'm almost certain this email was free money, and I didn't take it. And who couldn't use 50 bucks? And who didn't deserve 50 bucks after the way we were scammed out of it by the grocery chains colliding on the price of bread? We deserved that money, and I lost it. I bet many of you did as well. Bunda, did you get the email?
24: I did. I collected my money.
1: You did?
24: Yep.
1: You pushed those buttons, you got your 50 bucks.
24: Much like you, I was a little skeptical. I looked it up as well, and then I saw it. I heard somebody else had got one, so I said, all right, then this makes sense. Everybody seemed to be on the same page.
1: I know. All the evidence suggested I'd be okay to click it, but I thought I have too much to lose for too little to gain. What if on the odd chance I'm giving some scammer access to my bank account? Bunda, maybe because you only had 30 bucks in your account anyway. You didn't care. No. It was worth the gamble. Bet you Ben took the money. I bet you Ben didn't even get that. He's probably never bought bread in his life. I don't even know how they got my email address. I didn't sign. Did you sign on to the lawsuit?
24: Or no, we did it on the radio together. I remember you walked through it. We did it together on the radio, and I think you signed up for it.
1: I think I was trying to sign up for it. I don't remember if I actually did, though. Didn't mine fail?
24: I'm not sure if it went through or not, but I do remember doing it on, and I remember you having some difficulties.
1: Yeah, there was some technical problem at the time.
24: Mm-hmm.
1: So, but I, obviously I did do it, create it. So I was...

0: Bunda plan in action. And if I listen to his advice, I'd have had $50 more to spend on that Canada Day as well. It's the Morning Rush. Good morning.
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9: Good morning. I'm Connor Ray. Clear, sunny skies right now, 22 degrees, feeling like 27 with the humidity. Your full forecast coming up. First, your top stories. Starting with sports, the country is on the come down from a massive FIFA victory in the first knockout round of the World Cup, Canada beating out South Africa in added time with a score of 1-0. Gordon Smith is a soccer analyst with TSN 1200, and he joined CFRA as the Morning Rush today. He says the dramatics of the nail-biter game puts Canada in a position many did not think was possible.
10: In the end, it took a wonderful goal by Mr. Osnakio to put us into the round of 16. And just, I mean, just even talking about the round of 16 is something that a lot of us even thought was possible, but it was going to be a bit of a stretch. Well, here we are waiting for the winner of Morocco and Netherlands to find out who we're going to be playing in Houston. So there you go.
9: The winning goal in the 92nd minute came from Steven Eustachio. It was the first time our national team has even played in a knockout game in the World Cup. Ontario Provincial Police have closed a carpool lot in Kempville for an investigation into a vehicle fire. Police were called to the parking lot near Highway 416 and Rideau River Road just after 5:30 this morning. The lot remains closed for the ongoing investigation there. Ottawa's Agriculture Committee votes tomorrow to decide the fate of Miller's Farm as a last push to save the multi-generation operation. Ron Miller owns the Manitic Berry Farm on Rideau Valley Drive North, and he's looking for zoning approvals in an effort to diversify their business. On CFRA's The Morning Rush, Miller was asked if he thinks the farm will get the go-ahead from City Hall after their last request was denied.
11: I would hope so. I'd hope all the councillors. See, the last time a lot of councillors didn't know anything about this farm. Well, Ontario Federation of Agriculture came out here and they said, oh, we thought, wait, it sounded like this was a gravel pit. And then they said, this is a farm. What's wrong with people? Why did they vote you down?
9: Miller is hoping the farm can expand operations. They've tried topsoil bagging, snow removal, and excavation, but that would require approved zoning permits with some compromises on the table. The city's agriculture committee will vote on the matter tomorrow before it goes to council. And Canada is pushing for safe, equitable adoption of artificial intelligence at the United Nations, where Canada's ambassador to the world body says AI is a significant priority for his team. John Kennedy has more there.
12: David Lametti says he spends 10 to 15% of his time working on AI governance.
13: I think the UN has to play a role there. It's the only place in the world where 194 countries can speak with 5 or 6 massive companies that have a great deal of compute power and a great deal of resources to push AI development forward.
12: Lametti says countries generally agree on the need for safety in AI, but he says emerging countries are particularly concerned they might be left behind if they're not part of crafting how AI is used. John Kennedy, the

0: Canadian Press.
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2: Sunny and hot throughout the work week ahead. 30 degrees is the high for today. We'll feel closer to 32. Lots of sunshine to be enjoyed into your afternoon. 18 is the low for tonight, partly cloudy conditions. Tomorrow, mix of sun and cloud, high of 29. We'll feel closer to 38 with the humidity into the afternoon. There is a chance we could see some spotty showers in the afternoon, risk of a thunderstorm as well. More sunshine on Wednesday, July 1st for Canada Day, a high of 33 degrees. Mix of sun and cloud, there is a slim chance that we could see some scattered showers into the afternoon. Fireplaces, heating, AC, roofs, gutters, masonry. 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
1: Good morning and welcome. It is Ottawa at Work. I'm Andrew Pinsett in for Patricia Bull. Patricia enjoying some well-deserved time off as we head towards Canada Day in the summer months and a week where nobody is working. Except for me and Ben. We got you covered. I am producer Marianne McLarty. But lots to get to coming up today. Of course, a historic day yesterday for Canadian men's soccer. We'll get to some of that coming up as well. We'll also check in on some other kind of local news here over the course of the next couple of hours. Get to some of your texts. 1-800-580-CFRA, 1-800-580-2372. We'll check in on the heat wave as well that is making its way through the Ottawa area and other parts of our province and country as well. We'll check in on how long we're preparing for here is really the first extended time of summer here. When it comes to the weather and the heat. So all of that and more coming up over the next little bit. Let's check on our top three stories.
2: Patricia's top three.
0: Patricia's top three. Before noon.
2: Story one.
1: It is that historic day for Canadian soccer. Canada moving on to the next stage at the FIFA World Cup with a win in the knockout stage for the very first time. So Canada beat South Africa 1-0 in their round of 32 knockout match in Los Angeles yesterday afternoon. Historic moment for the country. The furthest the team has ever advanced in a World Cup tournament. The men's team, anyway. But it was a nail-biter. 0-0 for most of the entire game. Captain Alphonso Davies did end up making an appearance on the field late in this game. But it was Stephen Eustachio who scored a massive goal 2 minutes into stoppage time.
3: Can they make it count here in stoppage time? Segura wide to the right side. Here's Jacob Schaffelberg. Schaffelberg's ball into the box, headed away by Ocon. It's Eustachio! Stefan Eustachio in stoppage time! Might well have sent Canada into the round of 16 at the World Cup!
1: Collective celebration across the country. Just his fourth goal in over 50 games playing for Team Canada. You don't have to score many, but they just have to count. So people obviously celebrating all over. Reaction from fans parties happening across the country.
4: Yo, we knew we had it. It took a while. Like, as soon as Davies came in, it was over. It was all over.
5: It's history, right? Like, Canada definitely just made history going to the round of 16 in the World Cup. I never thought I'd see that in my lifetime.
6: Oh, it was amazing. I was ecstatic the entire time. The vibe was great. And I was especially happy when they scored. Everyone was yelling. It was just a great time overall.
1: Now, Eustachio, the pride of Leamington, Ontario, but people here in the capital also had an extra reason to celebrate as star forward. Jonathan David grew up here in Ottawa, quickly becoming a hometown hero if he wasn't already. David played for the Gloucester Hornets Soccer Club. The team came together yesterday for a very special watch party. Young Hornets, like Nicholas Simone, were there. They tell CTV News that David is a huge inspiration.
7: Every time I play on this pitch, on this grass, I remember that Jonathan David touched this grass. It makes me proud and it makes me happy to be able to do the same thing that he did a couple years ago.
1: Now, the Hornets have hosted watch parties for every World Cup game so far. The lead technical director for the team, Jade Acosta, says it's pure excitement every time. He says David shows young players in Ottawa what is possible.
8: He just did it through hard work and just belief in himself, and that's the biggest thing that we could pass on to the next generation.
1: Many like himself, not surprised that David has gone this far. So Canada will either play Morocco or the Netherlands on the 4th of July. That would be next Saturday, as they move on to the round of 16.
2: Story two.
1: It's going to be hot. That's all you need to know. But we're in for some sticky temperatures throughout the next week or so. A prolonged stretch of 30 degree plus weather lasting throughout this week. Today's high, 30 degrees, the humidex of 32. Tomorrow, 29, feeling like 38 with the humidity. We'll hear from David Phillips at Environment Canada later on in the show to talk a little bit more about the forecast. Not a lot of relief coming in the overnight hours as well. We're also hearing from medical experts, doctors, about heat-related illnesses and precautions that you should be taking. Dr. Paul Romeliotis is the medical officer of health for the Eastern Ontario Health Unit. He spoke to CTV's Your Morning Ottawa today to offer some advice on those dealing with heat exhaustion and heat stroke. He told CTV, exhaustion is the first sign that your body needs a break from the warm temperatures. Here are some of those signs to look for.
9: You're sweating a lot. Mm-hmm. You know, you're flushed a bit. But the thing is, you're starting to feel a bit lightheaded, dizzy, tired. I mean, those are the signs that, you know, if you don't get out of the heat, something worse might happen.
1: So he says if that continues, if that heat exhaustion progresses, you're at risk for heat stroke, and that's when things can get potentially dangerous.
9: You're flushed red. You don't sweat anymore because your body can't fight the heat. And you can have seizures. You can go into a coma. You can lose consciousness. So those are the things you want to avoid.
1: Dr. Paul says people should be extra vigilant and aware of how they're feeling. Whenever the temperature gets above 35 degrees, make sure you stay hydrated. Also, check in on those who may be a little bit more vulnerable to the heat as well, the elderly, those with special needs. Ottawa Public Health says anyone suffering from heat-related conditions should move to a cool, dry place, lay down, rest, drink plenty of fluids. If you don't have access to somewhere to cool off, the city has a list of places available to the public to cool down on their website.
2: Story three.
1: And just a few more days until the July 1st deadline to either renew or review the Canada-US-Mexico agreement. Kuzma, known on this side of the border. Exclusive interview with CTV's Vashti Kapelos that aired on Sunday. U.S. Ambassador to Canada Pete Hoekstra says we're not anywhere close to a deal.
10: Obviously, we're not anywhere close to announcing any type of a framework or an interim agreement. I really think it's in the hands now on our side. It's going to be the president, and I'm assuming on the Canadian side it will be the prime minister to determine what the next steps are and directionally where we're headed.
1: Canada and Mexico have both already formally declared they want to see a 16-year extension of CUSMA, but the U.S. position remains unclear at this point. Following the G7 Leaders Summit in France, U.S. President Donald Trump said he would rather leave CUSMA unsigned and have it immediately terminated. In the same exchange with reporters, he also signaled that he may sign the deal. Hoekstra was asked if Trump has let him know what he intends to do. Here's what he said.
10: We will let the president outline with clarity exactly where he is when he's ready and prepared to make an announcement.
1: And also no timeline or any clear indication on when that announcement could come from Trump, the White House, or U.S. officials.
10: It could be in advance of July 1, or it could be sometime in July. I don't think it will go into August, but I've been wrong before, and I could be wrong again.
1: Trade talks between the U.S. and Canada were halted in the fall after the Ontario government released an anti-tariff ad featuring the voice of former U.S. President Ronald Reagan. Hoekstra commenting on that, saying that the PM knows that we were very close at that point.
10: We were very willing. We were actually kind of excited about the deal that we had in October, where we covered five critical areas. We covered oil, we covered uranium, auto parts, steel, and aluminum. That's a pretty good deal. We were excited about that. The president was excited about it.
1: No word on how that ad actually affected the deal. Hoekstra says the next step should be a discussion between Trump and Carney for the two leaders to lay out the state of talks, where they're headed, and the direction that they've given their respective teams. The prime minister has recently said that there's only been bad deals for Canada on the table thus far. 10:15, this is Ottawa at Work. I'm Andrew Pinson in for Patricia Bull. Those are our top three stories of the day so far this morning. Keep your text coming, 1-800-580-CFRA. Still to come, we'll check in on a little bit more about a historic day for Canada at the FIFA World Cup yesterday. We'll get some reaction to that from a couple of different corners. We'll also check in on the weather. As we mentioned, a heat stretch here in Ottawa, a heat wave now upon us. David Phillips will join us to tell us all about it. And it's also Monday. That means Dan Riskin is here to talk some science. All of that and more coming up over the next little bit. We'll take a break now, though. We'll be right back here on News Talk 580 CFRA.
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11: Hot and sunny into the day ahead, a high of 30 degrees later on today. With the humidex, we'll feel closer to 32. Mainly sunny skies this morning into your afternoon. Tonight, partly cloudy, dropping to 18 degrees. 0% financing is back at Barrhaven Ford, up to 72 months on the 2026 F-150s, Bronco Sports, and more. 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
1: 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Some new polling shows that Ottawans broadly in support of such an idea, with some conditions, as we've talked about Ottawa's aging facilities and roads here over the last little bit. 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That and more coming up when we come back here.
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1: And welcome back, 1022 here on Ottawa at Work. I'm Andrew Pinson, in for Patricia Bull this morning. Send us a text, whatever's on your mind, 1-800-580-CFRA, 1-800-582-3372. As you heard off the top of the show, 29-year-old Stephen Eustachio from Leamington, Ontario, playing hero yesterday for Team Canada and its men's soccer team, scoring one of the biggest goals in Canadian soccer history. That late goal for Canada gave them a 1-0 win over South Africa in the round of 32 in Los Angeles. Canada's first ever knockout round win, the furthest the team has ever gone at the tournament. TSN 690's John Still is here to talk a little bit about that. He's also the play-by-play announcer for CF Montreal. John, thanks for being here. I really appreciate it.
2: Good morning, Andrew. Thanks for having me.
1: Well, were your fingernails as bad as everybody else's yesterday as that game got longer? It felt like, you know, Canada was right there, but boy, did it ever take some time to get there.
2: Yeah, I'm more of a yeller than I am a nail biter. So maybe, you know, it was at the victims were the people who were around me watching it while we were hosting it on the radio. Yeah, it was tense. It was incredibly tense. It was a struggle. It was not exactly a Rembrandt, as they would say, but it doesn't really matter. Canada are through when you get into these moments. At a FIFA World Cup, this is really all that matters, is being able to get through. It doesn't matter how you do it. And so for it to have happened in dramatic fashion, it's the biggest moment, obviously, in the men's program's history. It's arguably the biggest moment in Canadian soccer history. And for Canada to somehow be a soccer nation now in 2026, it's pretty incredible.
1: And we did see, you know, late in the game, there's been talk this whole tournament, or, you know, when are we going to see Alphonso Davies? He did finally get subbed into this game late in the game. And, you know, he didn't score, but it seemed like he did give this team a push late in this game.
2: Absolutely. He just had, I think he just unsettled the South Africans more so than anything. They had to respect the fact that he's one of the fastest players on the planet. And so, you know, they had to give him a wide berth down the left side. And it felt like he was very, very active for about 5 to 7 minutes there. It allowed Canada to really get on the front foot. He's not healthy. There's no doubt about that. You could tell that he was trying to take people on and go for sprints down the left side, and he just couldn't do that. But he obviously had his part to play. And, you know, there was plenty of criticism for Jesse Marsh, the Canadian team manager, for the last match and really this whole tournament, saying he's going to play, he's not going to play, he's going to play, he's a decoy. And to throw him on in that moment and for it to work in some way, it is vindication for everybody.
1: The psychological part of the game as well. But they've dispatched South Africa here, who was seemingly kind of back on their heels for at least much of the second half here. Mm-hmm. We've got a couple of different teams that are on the horizon here. Is there anybody you'd rather play in terms of Morocco or the Netherlands? Or is either way Canada going to be up against someone very tough here in the next round?
2: Oh, they're going to be up against it in a massive, massive way. I mean, I don't want to, you know, I don't want to be a fatalist here or anything for Canadian soccer fans. But, you know, this is just the reality of this competition, is that, you know, you could go with the Moroccans, who had just an unbelievable World Cup 4 years ago where they shocked everybody. They're not shocking anybody anymore. They've been absolutely fantastic. They're an extremely athletic and technically gifted side. And then you have the Netherlands, who, you know, shockingly, who, despite producing some of the best players in the world, have never won this tournament. And that might have been their best group stage that I've ever seen them play. They're more of a, they'll hold on to the ball and kind of draw you in, and then try and, you know, really, really kind of crush you through midfield. So there's different ways that both of these teams are going to be able to do it. But either way, Canada, it's going to be extremely, extremely difficult for them to be able to get that result. But hey, this is the realities of the World Cup. This is kind of the thing that drives me a little bit nuts about our counterparts to the South, is that, you know, they win a couple of games and they're like, we're going to win the whole thing. And I do think that Canadians are a little bit more intelligent, and they just know that, you know, this is only the third World Cup in the men's program's history. You do just want to have a moment to build on, especially hosting a World Cup. And they got that. They got that yesterday in the form of Stefan Eustachio. And so anything else the rest of the way to me is, quite frankly, a lot of delicious gravy.
1: Yeah, it feels like playing with house money now. That being said, do you anticipate, no matter who Canada plays in the next round here, are you still expecting this aggressive Canadian style that we did see at the fore for much of this game on Sunday?
2: No, I think that, you know, Jesse Marsh will have to be forced to probably be more pragmatic. He's likely going to have a lot of guys sitting back and defending for large portions of the game. It was kind of surprising to see the stats afterwards that South Africa had more of the ball. It certainly didn't feel that way. They didn't do a whole heck of a lot with it. And the other thing is, you know, if they're able to get Alphonso Davies healthy, who is the best left back in the world, or one of the best left backs in the world, and if they're able to get Moise Mobido healthy now that they have a 5 or 6 day break here, you know, maybe that gives them a better chance to be able to repel either one of those teams defensively. But I think it would be pretty crazy to kind of have a go at those teams and play as open as they did yesterday. But I do think that because Canada are such an athletic, such a fast team, I think that might suit them a little bit more than having to have more of the ball and break down teams like Morocco or the Netherlands. So, you know what? I think it actually suits them a little bit more to play the style of soccer that they're probably going to have to play on Saturday. And we'll just have to find out tonight who it's going to be.
1: We'll wait and see. I guess last one for you personally, John. You know, I know you're working, you're focused, you're working on the broadcast, obviously on the game. But what's it been like from your perspective to kind of watch this tournament and watch Canada's success along this tournament? What's it been like for you?
2: Oh, it's been terrific. I mean, you know, everyone kind of, if you've been following the men's national team, everyone remembers 2014 and the 8-1 loss to Honduras. And that was kind of the bottom of the barrel for the program. And you just thought, wow, is this program ever not going to be a laughing stock? And now, you know, 12 years later, I kind of said it yesterday after the game, is this is for everybody who put on the shirt or put on the badge who came before. You know, this has been a long road to get to this point, to get to a home World Cup. And, you know, my whole thought in the back of my mind this entire tournament has been, 5 years after the women won the gold medal in Tokyo, you had a brand new women's league right here in Canada that seems to be thriving in the Northern Super League. You know, what is the next 5 to 10 years going to look like for soccer in this country that is going to be buoyed by what we're seeing today or yesterday by the men's program? That to me is, you know, something that's going to be really interesting to follow in the years ahead. How many boys and girls believe that they have a real future in this sport, considering what they're able to see. And so that's kind of the thing that I look to, is what is this going to mean for the future of the sport in the country? And it can only be positive. You heard Jesse Marsh yesterday after the match, he called his team Canadian heroes. And I thought that was pretty apropos for the moment yesterday.
1: Future certainly exciting. The sky's the limit. John, thanks for being here. I appreciate it. Have a good match when it happens, I suppose, on July the 4th.
2: Thank you, Andrew. Appreciate it.
1: TSN 690's John still here to talk a little bit of soccer. He's the play-by-play announcer for CF Montreal as well. 10:30 here coming up. We'll have an update from CTV's Mike Lacouture. We'll also get your weekly rundown of side stories with Dan Riskin. 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
3: Good morning. I'm Connor Ray. Mainly sunny skies right now, 24 degrees, feeling like 28 with the Humidex. Your full forecast coming up. First, your top stories. 7 people were pulled back to shore in the Deschenes Rapids Sunday. Ottawa Fire Service Water Rescue Team was dispatched to help the group of people who rented a pontoon boat and ended up trapped. The crew used an inflatable boat to reach the trapped travelers around 4 p.m., taking them off the vessel and back to land. Ottawa Fire says the Deschenes Rapids remain one of the busiest locations for water rescue teams year after year, saying that powerful currents and changing water conditions can quickly become life-threatening. life-threatening. No one was reported hurt in this incident, but officials encouraged people going out on the water to understand the hazards and take some time to plan ahead before setting sail. Ottawa police are looking for witnesses to a crash that killed an 8-year-old girl yesterday. Police say they were called shortly before noon to the crash between a pickup truck and an SUV at the intersection of Nixon Drive and Dalmy Road. The girl was a passenger in the SUV, and police say a woman in that vehicle also suffered minor injuries. A 6-year-old who was in the pickup received minor injuries as well. And an Ottawa man is facing more than $1,300 in fines after he was caught going more than 60 kilometers an hour over the speed limit in Gatineau. The Sûreté de Québec say officers stopped the vehicle traveling 131 kilometers an hour in a 70 zone on Autoroute 5 around 1 a.m. Saturday. The 24-year-old received a more than $1,300 ticket along with 14 demerit points. He's also facing a 7-day driving ban in the province. Sign up now for our morning and evening CTV News Ottawa newsletters. 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Melissa Lamb's in the CTV Weather Center for us.
4: Sunny and hot throughout the work week ahead. 30 degrees is the high for today. We'll feel closer to 32. Lots of sunshine to be enjoyed into your afternoon. 18 is the low for tonight, partly cloudy conditions. Tomorrow, mix of sun and cloud, high of 29. We'll feel closer to 38 with the humidity into the afternoon. There is a chance we could see some spotty showers in the afternoon, risk of a thunderstorm as well. More sunshine on Wednesday, July 1st for Canada Day, a high of 33 degrees. Mix of sun and cloud, there is a slim chance that we could see some scattered showers into the afternoon. 0% financing is back at Barrhaven Ford, up to 72 months on the 2026 F-150s, Broncos, Sports, and more. 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
1: Your husband is coming.
2: Good morning. Welcome back. It's 10:35 here on Ottawa at Work. I'm Andrew Pinson in for Patricia Bull on this Monday morning. I send us your text, whatever's on your mind, 1-800-580-CFRA, 1-800-582-372. Just a couple of here. Kristen Canada says, you spend the entire 2 hours going on about soccer and avoiding the real issues? Yes. Yes, I am. No, I joke. We're going to talk about soccer. Well, a fair bit this morning, just because it is, you know, a pretty historic moment right now that everybody's talking about across the country. So we'll touch in on that, but we'll get into some other local news coming up a little bit later. Colleen quickly here says, don't know much about soccer, but man, I am so proud of Canada. I'm learning along the way, Colleen. I think a lot of people are learning along the way here, picking up some big fans here. Joining us to talk about the big goal, the big win yesterday, CTV's Mike LeCouture. Mike, thanks for being here. I really appreciate it.
3: Oh, my pleasure. And yeah, there are other things going on, but really, for the last 24 hours, has anybody talked about other things other than this incredible goal that's kind of brought the country together?
2: Is there anything else, Mike? I don't know. You say there, I don't know. I don't think there is.
3: I'm usually reporting on politics on Parliament Hill. Yeah. This is the summer doldrums. More than happy to talk about something that is less divisive than politics.
2: Oh, man, a welcome distraction right now. But yeah, to that point, you know, that goal yesterday, how important was this win for Canada in this competition, Mike?
3: I mean, when you consider how historic it is, right? Like, Canada had never been to the knockout stage of any World Cup before this, so they make it to the round of 32. And look, you know, Canada did outrank South Africa. You know, they were 54th, South Africa was. Canada was 30th in the world. But also consider the fact that Alphonso Davies, our team captain, who hasn't played in 15 months and has been slowly trying to work his way back into the lineup, you know, a lot of eyes were on that as well. And that is maybe why Canada, you know, had not done as well in the World Cup until this point. And, you know, Canadian soccer has been waiting for this moment. They have been waiting for this type of breakthrough. When you consider how difficult it has been to get to this point, qualifying for Qatar in the last World Cup, but of course, being a host nation, we get an automatic bid, but wanted to make sure that we were doing more than just sort of showing up, because you can host, but can you really show up for it as well? And when you consider what they have done, and you know, this goal in the stoppage time, 92nd minute of it, and just how key it was. You had Jacob Schaffelberg, who crossed it into the penalty area. It was headed away by the South African defender, but it went right to Stefan Eustachio, the 29-year-old midfielder from Leamington, Ontario, took it off of his chest, takes it off the volley at the top of the box, 20 yards out, and puts it, tucks it into the bottom corner. And really, I think for Canadians, you know, if you're not a soccer fan, think about all of the watch parties across the country, from St. John's, Newfoundland, all the way to Victoria, BC, and how it brought so many people together. A, it's good for businesses out there who are hosting these watch parties, but B, isn't this something that we need at this moment? We're closing in on July 1st, Canada Day. That normally brings the country together. But, you know, we needed a win, right? Mm-hmm. When you consider the fact, I'll go back to politics for a moment. You know, when you consider the fact that the North American Free Trade Agreement, known as CUSMA, that is coming up for review starting on July 1st. And I think Canadians need something to bring them together. And this is that moment. Jesse Marsh, the coach of the Canadian team, telling them at midfield after the game, you are Canadian heroes. And certainly this match, that goal, this will live on in sports history. And they have a chance to do more coming up on July 4th.
2: And to your point, I think you can feel it. You can feel the atmosphere. You can feel everybody kind of coming together and watching this right now. What I find interesting, too, is it feels like the program is getting momentum in many ways, too. You have people talking about soccer who perhaps weren't even watching or who wouldn't even be able to tell you a name on the roster at the beginning of this tournament. So it's helpful for the game in general, it feels like, here in Canada.
3: Yeah, and the armchair experts that will emerge from that, right? Like people who maybe didn't watch a lot of soccer going into this, or, you know, were confused why it was called football as opposed to, you know, the CFL. I think these are those moments. It's like Olympic Games. It's like the Four Nations, you know, hockey tournament, or it's like when your team continues to go far in the NHL playoffs. It's this appointment TV, appointment viewing with colleagues, with friends, something to talk about as well. I mean, you talk about growing the game. Yeah, for sure. I mean, you know, people who will be watching this and kids that will be sort of looking at Stephen Astakio and go, I want to do that. I want to be that person, you know, going forward. The women's game has been doing amazing in the past, and now the men's game is sort of catching up to them and sort of going further as well here in the World Cup. Can inspire so many people, be great for the game going forward, and especially now when you consider that Alphonso Davies has been the biggest name in Canadian soccer for so long, and the fact that he got into the game yesterday in the 75th minute, he hasn't played in 15 months because of a hamstring injury, he gets into the game, changes the complexion of the game because of, you know, how much the South African defenders knew that they needed to key in on him. And I think, you know, a lot of fans will now be looking towards the next game to see if he gets even more minutes and to see how much further this team can continue to progress. As they say in sports, it's not about, you know, where you come in to the tournament. It's how you peak at the right time. And if Canada continues to peak at this time, you know, it will be incredible considering who their potential next opponent could be.
2: And, you know, everything's gravy. It feels like house money at this point. Do you think it could still, you know, surprise more people, Mike, here as they continue to play forward?
3: They could, but, I mean, no matter who they draw in that next game, it's either sixth-ranked Morocco, and I say sixth-ranked in the world, or seventh-ranked Netherlands. And consider some recent history. And I never like to go by this, but this is the only measure that we have. There was an international friendly in June of 2024. Canada lost 4-0 to the Netherlands. Consider on the other side that when the last time we've played Morocco was in 2022 at the World Cup. It was in the group stage. We lost 2-1. You wipe that off all, off the board because we all know any given day, any team can beat another one. But it truly will be a David versus Goliath when you consider that Canada is ranked 30th in the world right now. It will be a tough test. But, you know, Jesse Marsh has shown these players show up when they're called upon. And again, Alphonso Davies, a bit of an X factor in this. If he can play some more minutes, he can be a bigger factor. But either way, as you said, playing with house money, July 4th, is going to be that round of 16 game, the next knockout game, and you can be sure that there will be millions of Canadians watching on TVs around the world, and you have no idea how many people may be traveling down there. Team Canada supporters have been traveling very well. They showed up in force to the LA Stadium. Will they also make the trip to Houston for this match? That is to be seen.
2: We'll be watching closely. CTV's Mike Lecouture, thanks so much for joining us today. I really appreciate it.
3: Thanks for having me.
2: It is 10:43. Your thoughts welcome, 1-800-580-CFRA. And yeah, lots to talk about this morning when it comes to soccer, but we will talk about some other things. One thing I wanted to sneak in before the break, we've got some side stories coming up with Dan Riskin here just in a few minutes from now. But I mentioned earlier in a question of the day, some new polling data has Ottawa residents showing some potential support for an infrastructure levy under certain conditions. So latest elections and issues tracking survey from Liaison Strategies here at the or in the Ottawa area found 65% of those surveys said they somewhat support or strongly support a dedicated levy to pay for infrastructure. 42% said somewhat, 23% said strongly. So a potential levy has been in the news recently, as you've heard, part of discussions about how the city should address its $229 million infrastructure gap in roads and facilities. City staff hadn't recommended it when the issue came forward to council earlier this month, but they put it on the table as a possible long-term solution. David Valentin is the principal at Liaison Strategies. They conducted the survey. He says the idea has broad support, but people would want more information. He finds it interesting, though, because some of the issues that do remain at the top of the list, including housing and homelessness, others have seen a preference for low spending and keeping the bottom line as close as possible. So he finds it interesting to see that people are willing to pay for infrastructure.
1: One thing people want is housing and homelessness. And so it's just sort of counterintuitive to what you would think, you know, if you were sort of in a more stand pat mentality. But people, 23% here, roads, sidewalks, and infrastructure is a top priority for folks, as is public transit, which is coming at 19%. Only 18% are telling us, you know, keep fees and taxes as low as possible. So people do recognize there needs to be more spent, but at the same time, they want to see it spent responsibly, and they don't want to see these large ticket items for things that they're not really in favor of.
2: So even with that broad support, Valentin says it is a difficult issue to navigate politically for many of the candidates, including those running for mayor.
1: Because people are not looking for grandiose visions. They really are at this step, at this, you know, place, looking for things to just be put back in order, whether that's fixing traffic, getting the roads repaired, really just getting back to the basics.
2: And the issue inherently a political one ahead of the fall election. Let us know what you think. You can text us 1-800-580-CFRA. Would you be supportive of an infrastructure levy here in Ottawa to deal with aging roads and facilities? We'll take a quick break here. When we come back, it is time to talk to Dan Riskin about some science stories this week. He's going to join us along with some other issues in the news here coming up over the next little bit. This is Ottawa at Work. I'm Andrew Pinson in for Patricia Bull.
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4: Hot and sunny into the day ahead, a high of 30 degrees later on today. With the humidex, we'll feel closer to 32. Mainly sunny skies this morning into your afternoon. Tonight, partly cloudy, dropping to 18 degrees. 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
1: And welcome back. I'm Andrew Pinson in for Patricia Bull on this Monday. I hope you're doing well. Keep your texts coming. 1-800-580-CFRA. It is time to turn our attention to some science stories. Dan Riskin is here. He is CTV's science and technology specialist. Good morning, Dan. Thanks for being here.
2: It's always my pleasure. How are you?
1: Not too bad. You ready to doom and gloom about AI?
2: No, it's not doom and gloom.
1: I'm kidding.
2: Well, listen, maybe it is. Nobody knows what the future holds, but, you know, like, we can all sit around and freak out, or we can be like, oh, this might be interesting. And so far, I mean, like, from the early prognostications when it first showed up and people were saying, well, it's getting smarter at this rate, we're all going to be outsmarted, there's going to be super intelligence in the next 15 minutes. Like, we've gone well past the sort of time span that people were giving at first. If you go back to 2006, I have whole videos of Jeffrey Hinton saying that radiologists, you know, doctors who had spent their careers learning how to look at x-rays were completely useless now and we should get rid of them. And now there are more people within that profession than there ever were in that age. And they just do different jobs now because these AI tools save them time on some of the parts of their work. And so I'm actually extremely positive about a future with AI in it, and I think there's that a lot of things are going to be a lot better. There's no question there's going to be some difficulty, but I have not seen data yet that show me that the sky is falling. Even the, you know, I know jobs are tough, especially for young people right now, but the economic analyses that I've seen suggest that that has much more to do with what the economy's doing and with working from home versus working in the office and the difficulties that show up with that. There aren't a lot of examples where you can really see AI taking jobs away from people going into the workforce. And so I'm actually very positive. And this is there's a new study out that I think speaks to that, and I'd love to talk to you about it.
1: Yeah, absolutely. That's what I was going to get into. And of course, my joke aside, but just as a science guy, Dan, I know you would appreciate this, is that, you know, it generally isn't in one of the extreme sides, right? Like, in terms of we're going off a cliff or everything is going to be fine and blue skies ahead, right? Like, it's always more complex than that.
2: Totally. And also, like, the average isn't always the interesting part of the story, right? I mean, so, like, you know, if on average people are able to buy a new home, it, you know, but 40% of people aren't and 60% of people are, it, you know, all that matters is what your experience is. And so, yes, some people are going to be finding themselves in a position where AI has made things worse for them on the whole, but I hope that 20 years from now we can all look back and say, you know what, I think we're all better off, just like with the internet and just like with other technologies that have come along.
1: I'm sure there will be rational discussion that will continue. And yeah, you know, jokes aside, looking at this new study, it is interesting because that has been one of the contentions that people have brought up, is the concern about, you know, potential for lost jobs here. There's a study that has looked at funded AI startups, looking at what jobs might be most affected by AI as it continues to grow. What has the study found, Dan?
2: Yeah. So, I mean, so for example, it's really easy to imagine AI working as a judge. Right. So let's say you've got two parties and they're having an AI judge would be able to look at all the evidence and make a nice long decision and be able to do it really quickly. It'd be very efficient, but people don't trust it. And also, I think that's probably a bad idea for a bunch of reasons. And most people think that's a bad idea. Let's have a human act as judge. They maybe use AI tools for pieces of that, but ultimately it should be a person who's making those decisions. Now, if you want to know if in the future judges are going to lose their jobs to AI, well, I mean, technically AI could do the job, but should we worry about that? And the logic of this study is to look at AI startups in Silicon Valley and what jobs their startups propose to replace a human with AI. So if there's a new startup that has this AI thing, is it replacing a human job? And if so, which one? And if you look across all of those, you will not find judge, because nobody's starting a business to make AI judges because there's not a good business case for it. Nobody's going to want to pay money for that because everybody agrees having AI judges is bad. So even though AI could do the judge job, I don't think judges need to worry. Okay, so by that logic, what should we be worried about? And then you start to see a lot of startups that are pitching things like real estate, leasing, distribution analyses, a lot of white-collar jobs, corporate management kind of stuff, where you see a lot of these AI tools that are going to come in and maybe not replace jobs, but certainly disrupt them and become part of how those work. And then at the other end of the scale, you have a whole bunch of jobs like, well, there's, you know, agriculture and mining and things like that that are very hands-on. You don't see a lot of ideas for AI jobs that are going to take over that. Construction and building looks fairly safe. Warehousing. And also, you know, what you do, which is appearing on the radio as a trusted voice, there's not a good business argument for having that replaced with AI, because people don't trust AI the way they trust Andrew Pinsent giving them the goods on the radio, because they know that person, they know that they can trust them because they have a legacy. And so there are lots of jobs that AI potentially could do that we don't necessarily need to worry about.
1: I think some people on the text board might disagree. Just some people. But no, the idea, though, is this seems like, you know, there's a lots of things that, you know, AI could do, but whether or not they will and whether or not they'll make money is also kind of a different story here. It seems like what the value that Silicon Valley sees in some of these is these jobs that have high analytical positions, mm-hmm. right? Or high analytical tasks within their positions to look at, you know, things like you're saying, like real estate numbers, crunching numbers in other things to kind of understand their own jobs a little bit more.
2: Yeah. And the language that's used in the report is not replace, but disrupt. Mm. And so I think it's fair to say that, you know, if you work in real estate, you know, you're building relationships with people in your community. You're shaking hands with another realtor. There's a lot of the stuff like analyzing how this house compares to other houses in its price category and what's happened over the years. And AI could be really useful to help you sort of put together that thing that you put in your hand, in the hands of the client. But ultimately, looking somebody in the eye and shaking hands for a decision as big as buying a house,

0: expect you to every week here, Dan. I appreciate it. Dan Riskin, C2E science and tech specialist. It is 10:59. We'll take a break for the news. When we come back, we'll talk a little bit more about this heat wave that is enveloping Ottawa for this week and other places in the province. That and more when we come back here on Ottawa at Work.
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7: Good morning. I'm Connor Ray. Mainly sunny skies right now, 24 degrees, feeling like 28 with the humidity. Your full forecast coming up. First, your top stories. Starting with sports, this FIFA World Cup has already been historic for Canada, with yesterday's victory etching this tournament's performance deeper in the history books. In their first ever knockout round match, Canada beat out South Africa yesterday 1-0. Gordon Smith is a TSN 1200 soccer analyst, and he joined CFRA's The Morning Rush today. He spoke about the strides Canadian soccer has been taking in this tournament.
8: Every number of firsts that we've done at this World Cup, you know, first point, first win, first into the knockout stage, first win in the knockout stage, and let's just keep it going. Who knows, right? I mean, Morocco and the Netherlands are going to be two very tough teams. I think both are ranked in the top 10 in the FIFA rankings, but hey, listen, we're there on merit. We got the job done, and who knows?
7: Canada will know who their next opponent is after the game tonight, and winning their next game would put Canada in the FIFA quarterfinals. Meanwhile, Canada's win yesterday is making some noise globally ahead of the Canada-US-Mexico trade pact review deadline, which is just days away. As CTV's Mike LeCouture explains, Canada needed a win on the world stage.
9: The North American Free Trade Agreement, known as CUSMA, that is coming up for review starting on July 1st. And I think Canadians need something to bring them together. And this is that moment. Jesse Marsh, the coach of the Canadian team, telling them at midfield after the game, you are Canadian heroes. And certainly this match, that goal, this will live on in sports history. And they have a chance to do more coming up on July 4th.
7: Canada kicks off their round of 16 match on Saturday. Their opponent is still to be determined. Miller's Farm will hear from the city's agricultural committee tomorrow on a last-chance effort to save the family business. Owner Ron Miller is looking for bylaw zoning amendments as the business wants to diversify their operations, without which he says they'll have to shut down. On CFRA's The Morning Rush, area councillor David Brown says after Miller's first request was denied, they worked to make amendments and compromises.
10: What does an on-farm business look like? Ultimately, I think we've ended up in the best position possible. Mr. Miller's legal team is recommending that council approve the mediated settlement that is before us. City staff are also recommending the same. That was not so back in November.
7: Issues arose when Miller's Farm looked into topsoil bagging and parking numerous large trucks, something not permitted by city standards due to noise and traffic. Now compromises include removing the topsoil bagging and reducing the number of trucks on the land. After the vote tomorrow at the Agricultural Committee, the decision would go to full council for a vote. Ontario Provincial Police have closed a carpool lot in Kempville for an investigation into a vehicle fire. Police were called to the parking lot near Highway 416 and Rideau River Road just after 5:30 a.m. this morning. The lot has been closed for the ongoing investigation there. And Canada is pushing for safe, equitable adoption of artificial intelligence at the United Nations. The federal government's ambassador at the UN, David Lametti, says AI is a significant priority for his team.
11: I think I've got a particular experience there that will be useful
6: to Canada and to the world. So I'm certainly making that a personal priority. It aligns with the government's priorities about AI.

0: safety and AI development, the two together. And so working closely with the government on that as well.
1: Lametti says he spends 10 to 15% of his time working on AI governance because the UN is the only place where dozens of countries can interact with tech giants such as Microsoft and Google. It's a new way to join the conversation, have your say with the CFRA Talkback button on the iHeartRadio app. Melissa Lamb's in the CTV Weather Center for us.
2: Sunny and hot throughout the work week ahead. 30 degrees is the high for today. We'll feel closer to 32. Lots of sunshine to be enjoyed into your afternoon. 18 is the low for tonight, partly cloudy conditions. Tomorrow, mix of sun and cloud, high of 29. We'll feel closer to 38 with the humidity into the afternoon. There is a chance we could see some spotty showers in the afternoon, risk of a thunderstorm as well. More sunshine on Wednesday, July 1st for Canada Day, a high of 33 degrees. Mix of sun and cloud, there is a slim chance that we could see some scattered showers into the afternoon. It's time to say yes to more. Just say CAA. 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
11: And welcome back on this Monday morning. I am Andrew Pinsent in for Patricia Bull. You can send us a text, whatever's on your mind, 1-800-580-CFRA. We'll get to some of those coming up throughout the rest of the show. As you know, and as you felt out there, the summer heat is here. Our first prolonged heat wave of the summer season here in Ottawa, expecting up to 30 degrees today, feeling like 32. The Humidex expected to hit 38 tomorrow. Little relief at night as well. Joining us to chat a little bit about that is David Phillips, Senior Climatologist at Environment Canada. David, thanks for being here. I really appreciate it.
12: Well, Andrew, thank you very much for inviting me on. You're right. I mean, we had a temperature yesterday of 30 degrees. We've had a few of these one-day wonders. Maybe, I don't think we, it was one day in June there, one couple of days where you had 2 days in a row. But no Humidex values above 40, and they were all about 30, the air temperature about 30 degrees, 30.1, 30.7. So nothing as excruciatingly warm as what we're going to see this week. So, yeah, we started yesterday with these 30-degree temperatures. We don't have a heat warning yet for Ottawa, but hey, it's within minutes being announced, and certainly when you see temperatures that are that warm, 7, 8, 9 degrees warmer than normal for the day, and then of course nighttime temperatures staying, those tropical nights staying well above 20, like 22, 23, that in many ways is probably the more of the health concern is those nighttime temperatures. But high humidity, and because the lots of this is moisture coming from the south, the Gulf of Mexico. Andrew, we add our own moisture to it from growing crops. And I mean, gosh, you can actually hear the corn growing in eastern Ontario. So it is just transpiring and more humidity in the air. So it's homegrown and it's also exported. So a lot of humidity, a lot of heat. And Andrew, the thing is, it's a long boat. It's not just 2 days. Even people who are really bothered by the heat, they could probably take a 1 day, a 2 day. But not only is this heat intensive, but my gosh, it may be week long. I mean, and what's the difference between 29 and 30? I mean, we're talking about 29 tomorrow, high in Ottawa. I would say that that is maybe going to be above 30. And because of a little bit more cloud and rain, it's probably going to prevent it from getting to above 30. And then by Sunday, it's 29 for a high. I mean, it's still about 3 or 4 degrees warmer than normal. And I look next week and I see some more warm. So it's not going to cool off. We're not into some Canadian air when this all ends. So this is going to be a real test for us. For, you know, 1 or 2 weeks of having these temperatures that we're just not acclimatized to yet.
11: Well, and you mentioned kind of a prolonged, and we've just got this hot air that's just kind of stuck here. Is this what they would call a heat dome, David?
12: It is, Andrew. That's a good way of describing it. It's sort of like what they've had in Europe. I mean, this heat dome is just stuck there. It won't move. It's just it's blocked. It's locked in and just goes day after day. And every day the air gets more stale. Just the air sinks in a dome. In a high pressure area, it doesn't rise, it sinks. And so as that air sinks, pressure increases. Like I always think it's sort of like you take your bicycle pump and you really push it up, increase the pressure, and that just absolutely, you can actually feel the pump being warmer. So all that jiggling and jaggling of the air molecules in that high pressure area, it's being squeezed, they're warming up, you're adding to it, it's drying out. And then, Andrew, you've got the sun. I mean, there's occasionally I see, thunderstorms or rain in the forecast. I mean, that's just almost, you have to put that in when you've got these kind of heat and humidity, but a 30% chance. I don't even carry an umbrella for 30%. So, you know, it's not a done deal that, but it still adds more moisture to the air. And, and this is just a heat dome, upper ridge, sometimes it's referred to as a Bermuda high. It comes further north, further west. This is just air coming from the United States and getting into Canada and into Ontario and Quebec, western Quebec. So it's going to reach up maybe to Sudbury and over the course of most of southern eastern Ontario and then into western Quebec. And but it's got legs. It's going to be around for a long time. We're going to be, you know, we're probably, people are saying, well, finally it's here. We had kind of a coolish kind of spring and just, you know, a few teasers, and people are saying, you know, I want the beer drinking weather. I want the muscle shirt and tank top weather. Well, you know, I mean, it's a little slow coming, but now, you know, we'll do what Canadians always do. We'll complain about the heat and humidity.
11: Yeah. Just in time for Canada Day. But yeah, for me, it's, you know, it's better than minus 40 in February, but we're waiting for, this is prolonged, as you kind of mentioned here. I suppose, what kind of ends the heat dome? Are we waiting just for some cool air, Dave, to kind of push this out?
12: Yeah, you know, it's this stagnant high that just sitting there and pirouetting around and won't move. And so you need the jet stream to kick it out and move it eastward and maybe warm up the Atlantic region. And then we'll get some Canadian air, some Arctic air will come in. And boy, the United States would like that. They're going through some really hot times right now. Boy, you know, if we could put a tax on this cool Canadian air to get rid of this heat dome for them, boy, we could solve our balance of payment problems.
11: Yeah, tariff. We should tariff it. You think? I don't know.
12: Well, July 1st is coming up. You know, maybe that's. I hope we're going to be talking that. But anyways, I think it's just, you're right. I mean, the weather from a different direction. But you know, like, you know, you look to the north, and one of the saving graces so far is we've had this cool, wet kind of spring. Is the forest fire season in Canada is, hey, it's out there now. It's probably going to get worse because of the heat and humidity. But boy, I said to somebody this morning in Regina, they were wondering where's the heat. I said, go north. It's in northern Saskatchewan, northern Alberta, and Yellowknife. I mean, Yellowknife is just on fire. So, you know, people on the prairies are just wondering, they want some of this warm weather. But for us, it will come. We'll get some northern air and just clean out of the air. The air will be cleaner. It won't have that haze look to it. Humidity will cut back, and we will say, you know, it's where we live, and that's what we expect. So I think for us, because these are health concerns, these hot temperatures, And I think that what we need to do is just think that, you know, people who are suffering under these, elderly people who have to work outdoors, and infants who breathe differently than adults. I mean, there are clearly victims for this heat. And so we have to keep mind that they need some attention, and people feel under the weather. They just know it's just probably the heat. And give it time. Do put off today what you can do tomorrow. If it cools off, but it's not, you're going to still going to put off this week what you can do next week, because it may be a little better. And of course, by that time, Andrew, we'll be used to the heat. We'll know, we have our linens out, we put away the polar fleece, we've got the air conditioners now working, and we know that to stay out of the sun. And you know, Andrew, that's always the one thing I always like to mention, is this heat we're talking about, 34 degrees in Ottawa on Thursday, Friday. I mean, that's in the shade. You go out in the sun, go to the Byward Market, and you could add another, you know, 7, 8, 9 degrees to it. So it can be really taxing and very, very unhealthy to be exposed to that. So a sun hat or linen, loose clothing, all of those are good, but not caffeine and alcohol. Hey, a nice cold drink of water or an athletic drink would just really be the what you want to do.
11: Yeah, something to keep in mind if you're heading out for Canada Day festivities as well. I know it's difficult, David, to kind of project, you know, the humidex in the days ahead of now, but tomorrow is expected to be around 38. Is that around what we'll see the rest of the week, or is it too early to kind of tell?
12: Well, you know, we're calling for many parts of southern Ontario, Andrew, to be, you know, 40, 45. You know, I mean, Toronto could be 45, and you could be too. I mean, we've seen about 15% more precipitation. So that's what's going to drive that humidex up, is not only the imported humidity from the Gulf of Mexico, but are the crops growing feverishly, and then the wet spring that we've had, well, that'll be water, standing water that's evaporated. I mean, there's no vegetation isn't suffering because we haven't had the heat. We've had a good amount of moisture, but that will certainly add to the feel of the air. I mean, that jungle kind of humidity, and that keeps temperatures elevated at night. It's always the night ones. When you look at health issues with heat waves, they're usually at night, because what happens, Andrew, it stays warm, not as warm as the daytime, but there's the ventilation drops. You don't have the wind, the breezes. And so the air is very stale and stagnant. And that's why at night, and the body doesn't have a time to build back. So a lot of health issues related to the fact that when it's hot morning, noon, and night with high humidities is not necessarily good.
11: We've been hearing from, you know, some health professionals about how to stay safe. I guess just last one for you, David. How long are we anticipating this to stick around? It looks like until at least next Saturday.
12: Yeah, but again, I think it's you can still have heat problems when it's high 20s, you know. And right. I looked at next week and I see some of that. And Andrew, come on, this is kind of the dress rehearsal of what we're seeing. I looked at the models from Environment Canada and the Canadian European models, and they're all saying July and August is warmer than normal. So the heat's on. This is what we should expect. Get used to it. Now, the first heat wave is always the worst because people are not acclimatized to it. So we'll get used to this. We'll be veterans of these warm weather wars when we go on into July. But we're still a month away, Andrew, from the dog days of summer when Ottawa normally reaches its highest temperature of the year.
11: Let's not wish it away. But David, thanks so much for joining us today and explaining this. I really appreciate it.
12: You're so welcome, Andrew. Bye-bye now.
11: David Phillips, senior climatologist at Environment Canada, giving us a rundown on the current heat wave we are expecting at least until late next week is what Environment Canada is saying right now, but it could continue on, as David was saying, as July and August expected to be much warmer than usual. We'll keep you up to date here on the weather forecast, of course. Tomorrow expected to feel like 38 with the humidex. As you heard David there, it could get higher than 40 coming up the rest of the week. So we'll keep an eye on that. 11:18, we'll take a quick break here. Coming up, you've heard of New York-style pizza, you've heard of Chicago-style, but what about Cornwall-style pizza? We'll learn a little bit more about that when we come back here on Ottawa at Work.
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2: Hot and sunny into the day ahead, a high of 30 degrees later on today. With the humidex, we'll feel closer to 32. Mainly sunny skies this morning into your afternoon. Tonight, partly cloudy, dropping to 18 degrees. 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
1: And welcome back. It's 11:23 here on a Monday morning. I am Andrew Pinsent, in for Patricia Bull today as she enjoys some vacation, some much-deserved time off. Did you know Cornwall is home to some of its very own distinct style of pizza? There's a 4-episode television comedy series that has debuted this week exploring this topic. It is called Cheese on Top. It is now streaming on Bell 5 TV. Chris Redman is the show's director. He's here to talk a little bit about this, a little bit about pizza. Chris, thanks for being here, and good morning.
2: Hey, good morning. Always happy to talk about pizza.
1: So I've been surprised by this. This is a thing I've heard at a couple different places in the country that they have their own distinct style. I have never heard of Cornwall-style pizza. Explain to us a little bit about what it is.
2: Well, like the title of the show says, I mean, the main distinct characteristic of Cornwall pizza is that they put all the cheese on top. So basically, when you open up a box, and they'll tell you it's all dressed, you got to take their word for it.
1: Yeah.
2: All the toppings are underneath.
1: So,
2: and it's also got really thick crusts as well. I mean, that's one of the dominant things. It's just very generous as well. I mean, there are layers of meat on the bottom. Like, I'm talking layers of pepperoni, lots of other toppings if you want that, and then just like a double layer of cheese on top with thick, thick crusts.
1: It sounds delicious as we head towards lunchtime as well. But what made you kind of want to, what inspired the kind of TV show aspect of this? Why did you want to dig a little bit deeper into this, Chris?
2: Well, we wanted to do something different. I mean, You can do a TV show that's just, oh, let's go to the restaurant and sit and talk to them about how they make their pizzas, the end. Boring. This is like a fun kind of pizza. We wanted to make a fun TV show. So like, every episode, we've written a song about the pizza, a different song, you know, depending on what the theme of the episode is. And really, the idea was born from a pizza reviewer who moved to Cornwall a couple years ago, whose name is Stacey Case. And he's like that old punk rocker from Toronto who moved to Cornwall and just fell in love with Cornwall pizza and how there's like 14 different mom-and-pop shops around Cornwall. Like a small, you know, small city, only 50,000 people in Cornwall. So that's a really high proportion of like independently owned mom and pop shops that all do kind of a similar style pizza. So he got really fascinated by this, about the Greek heritage of it and everything, and wanted to do a show, but came to me to sort of bring another life to it. So I wanted to do something that was more about his journey to make Cornwall pizza famous and all the different stunts we could pull. So that's where I bring the comparison of something like, it's more like Anthony Bourdain meets Jackass, you know, like we're doing stunts on the street where he's dressed up as a preacher and he's preaching the good word of letting cheeses into your heart and, you know, Christ has risen, or we're staging a protest on certain streets just to like get the word out.
1: Well, you got to get the comedy in there too. How was it kind of received as you were pulling off some of these public pranks?
2: With mixed results, you know,
1: confusion generally,
2: you know, but that's part of the fun. I mean, one of the episodes, we decided let's come up with a mascot. It's one of the episodes is all about, we got to come up with a mascot for Cornwall pizza to try to bring all these pizzerias together. And so we come up with a mascot, and eventually, and the end goal of the episode is to crash the Santa Claus parade in Cornwall, which we did as well. So when you're doing that kind of stuff, you know, you're getting some attention, but honestly, most people were pretty into it. They love this style of pizza in Cornwall, and they want the legend to grow. They want word to get out. And that's really what the point of the show is. We just want to make people fall in love with this really unpretentious style of pizza with a very unpretentious and fun show.
1: Well, it's funny, too. You mentioned that there's already a text on the text board saying that they miss Cornwall-style pizza, particularly from a particular restaurant here. Was there anything you noticed from the, you know, so many, I guess, mom and pop pizza shops in Cornwall? Was there anything that kind of drove them all together? Just cheese on top? Was there other things? What did you kind of find brought them all together or made them similar?
2: Yeah, I mean, they are doing a style of pizza that, frankly, any big box, you know, pizza store would go out of business immediately doing. Like, it's just too generous. And that's the most common factor. It's like, how much can we give you? And what, like, the margins seem like they must be so thin because the pizza's not. The pizza's so thick. And it's in that tradition of being able to feed a whole family with a single pizza. You know, like, one or two slices and you're done. I don't care how big of a guy you are. You know, like, these. So, if anything, the similarity is, of course, cheese on top. But then there's always a, like, a bit of a competition, I think, of like who's got the thickest pie out there.
1: Or the best sauce or what have you. I could see how that could kind of turn into some competition. The show premiered last week, and if people want to read more, they can go to ctvnewsottawa.ca. But what has the reception and feedback been like so far, Chris?
2: Oh, it's been so positive. We had a big premiere in Cornwall on Thursday where we're showing this to people for the first time. And the reactions were like really impressive because people have felt like this is like a little hometown secret. I think they're proud of it. They want to talk to people about it, but they know no one's really heard about it. So I think to see it represented on screen was, borderline even emotional for some people to really feel like, oh my God, we're doing it. You're not just like talking about it, but you're kind of embracing it and having fun with it in a way that could actually catch on. So people have been really positive. I mean, Stacey himself held a pizza eating contest the next day in Cornwall to see how fast people could eat a single slice. Two people puked while doing it. That was filmed. So if enough people watch this, they got some really great stuff to look forward to in season two, I think, because it's only growing, the legend of Cornwall pizza.
1: Perhaps a preview of Nathan's hot dog eating contest on July the 4th, but we'll leave it there. Chris, thanks so much for joining us. I really appreciate it. I hope the rest of the release goes well.
2: Oh, absolutely. Thanks so much. And people can just search the word Cheese on Top on Bell and they can find the show.
1: Beautiful. Chris Redmond is the director of Cheese on Top, as he just mentioned, that has premiered this week. Taking a look at Cornwall-style pizza. Did get a couple of texts here on that. We got to take a break for the news, though. We'll come back. Check in with CFRA's Chris Holsky. Also get to some of your texts. I had mentioned an infrastructure levy earlier. I wanted to get back to a couple of texts on that as well. So still lots to get to here in our last half hour of Ottawa at Work. I'm Andrew Pinson, in for Patricia Bull.
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3: Good morning. I'm Connor Ray. Clear, sunny skies. Right now, 26 degrees, feeling like 31 with the humidity. Your full forecast coming up. First, your top stories. Seven people were pulled back to shore in the Deschenes Rapids Sunday. Ottawa Fire Service Water Rescue Team was dispatched to help the group of people who rented a pontoon boat and ended up trapped. The crew used an inflatable boat to reach the trapped travelers around 4 p.m., taking them off the vessel and back to land. Ottawa Fire says the Deschenes Rapids remain one of the busiest locations for water rescue teams year after year, saying that powerful currents and changing water conditions can quickly become life-threatening. No one was reported hurt in this incident, but officials encourage people going out on the water to understand the hazards and take some time to plan ahead before setting sail. Ottawa police are looking for witnesses to a crash that killed an 8-year-old girl yesterday. Police say they were called shortly before noon to a crash between a pickup truck and an SUV at the intersection of Nixon Drive and Dalmy Road. The girl was a passenger in the SUV. Police say a woman in that vehicle also suffered minor injuries. A 6-year-old who was in the pickup truck received minor injuries as well. And Ontario Provincial Police had closed a carpool lot in Kempville for an investigation into a vehicle fire there. Police were called to the parking lot near Highway 416 and Rideau River Road just after 5:30 this morning. The lot remained closed for about 3 hours for the investigation. In an update, police say it has since reopened. No additional details were made available in that update. Sign up now for our morning and evening CTV News Ottawa newsletters. 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Melissa Lambs in the CTV Weather Center for us.
4: Sunny and hot throughout the work week ahead. 30 degrees is the high for today. We'll feel closer to 32. Lots of sunshine to be enjoyed into your afternoon. 18 is the low for tonight, partly cloudy conditions. Tomorrow, mix of sun and cloud, high of 29. We'll feel closer to 38 with the humidity into the afternoon. There is a chance we could see some spotty showers in the afternoon, risk of a thunderstorm as well. More sunshine on Wednesday, July 1st for Canada Day, a high of 33 degrees. Mix of sun and cloud, there is a slim chance that we could see some scattered showers into the afternoon. 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
1: 11:35, welcome back. This is Ottawa at Work. I'm Andrew Pinsent in for Patricia Bull today. Also filling in today for Christy Cameron is CFRA's Chris Holsky. Are you confused yet? Chris is here to talk a little bit about pizza.
2: I'm confused all the time.
1: Well, join the club.
2: Well, you know, and here I am right now.
1: It's Monday morning.
2: I'm feeling hungry, and I think a lot of that has to do with the conversation that you just had with the guy who's boosting Cornwall Pizza. And I'm a little bit baffled because I'm wondering what exactly is unique to Cornwall about what was just described in terms of its pizza. I guess maybe there's more of it, or the crust is extra thick because there are places all over Ottawa, all over Brockville, where if you order a pizza, the cheese is on top. There's a significant layer of toppings underneath the cheese.
1: You fact-checking their company series? I just wanted to check this.
2: Now, this is the one big difference, though, is that maybe there's a difference in crust thickness, because the indication that we had was that this crust is very thick. Otherwise, okay, and granted, Cornwall has a very, very high number of mom and pop pizza
1: shops.
2: That's
1: what I thought was interesting.
2: I think may be the one that gives it that extra distinguishing edge. But I'm thinking maybe this is more of an Eastern Ontario pizza.
1: Okay. If that makes sense. Not just specifically the Cornwall here.
2: That said, I mean, in terms of the amount of quantity that's actually included with this pizza, as the gentleman said, it's just like if you eat one or two slices of a Cornwall style pizza, you're done. And I'm thinking, challenge accepted.
1: Yeah, that's generally.
2: If I'm not eating half of a large pizza, I don't think that I've eaten enough pizza.
1: If you've ever made your own homemade pizza at all, that's generally what it is for me too. Like I only need like two slices of that because I've absolutely, you know, filled it up with absolutely everything else, as many toppings, as many cheese as possible.
2: An entire pepperoni layer where the pepperoni is roughly about 2 millimeters thick.
1: And I used to work at a pizza shop. It was actually like my last job within the small town I grew up in before I moved to Ottawa. And I just remember my dad always coming in late at the time. He would come in late before closing when he knew I was working, because he wanted me to make him a special slice, quote unquote. And it's exactly what we're describing here. Can you just load all the toppings up and put as much cheese as possible?
2: Whatever's left, just pile it on top of it, right?
1: There is regional differences, though. What I found, and I haven't had Cornwall pizza, so I'm not quite sure, but when I lived in Nova Scotia, Truro pizza, or I guess they call it Pictou County pizza, is kind of different. They have their own distinctive dark sauce. They also use Brothers pepperoni, which is pretty big down there as well. But it seems to be more the sauce that makes it the kind of regional, I guess, feel and taste. Have you heard of like different regional style pizzas?
2: I have a bit of a controversial opinion here.
1: I'm shocked, Holsky.
2: Well, because I've never had Campbellford pizza. I'm going to bring this up. The cities of, it's just like, because I've been extensively in both of them, the communities of Kingston and Belleville. Now, I can't judge all of them. I don't know what it's like, say, in Oshawa or in Coburg. But, and granted, Campbellford is a bit far away from the 401 corridor, and I do not have an opinion on Peterborough because I've not been in that zone. But
1: shout out to Northumberland County here, though, anyway.
2: Yeah, but that 401 stretch in between Toronto and Brockville, Brockville, by the way, I'm not including you in this group. Brockville you're in the Eastern Ontario zone. You're grouped in with Cornwall and Ottawa, as far as I'm concerned. But that area in between Toronto and Brockville on the 401 is like a pizza desert. If anybody wants to disagree with me, yeah, it's just like if you want to tell me about a top tier pizza place in any city along the 401 corridor, Then please reach out and say so, because what I remember about being in Belleville is that there weren't any good pizza places when I lived there. And all I hear from my friends in Kingston is that there aren't any good pizza places there. So they'll travel to Brockville, or they'll travel to Cornwall, or they'll travel to Ottawa to get a good pie. Of course, people still get pizza within those communities, because even a bad to mediocre pizza
1: is good.
2: Or a chain pizza is good pizza. That's reality. No,
1: that's exactly
2: news up on pizza.
1: Well, it's exactly what I was going to bring up. Is it more kind of chains there? And what's your favorite chain pizza? Because I love a good, you know, mom and pop pizza. But is there a particular chain that you like, or are you kind of,
2: you know, who had outstanding pizza in Belleville, actually, was and this is going to sound This is going to sound, because I know a lot of people probably have their own thoughts about this, but
1: they do surprisingly looking at the text board. But anyway,
2: but the pizza that was unique to the Loyalist College cafeteria while I was there was fantastic.
1: They knew.
2: And
1: I'm talking about levels above
2: what you would get from I think any other pizza outlet. And you know, it's fine. I think that what happened is that Domino's moved into town in Canada roughly a few years ago, and in terms of cheaper pizzas that you buy in Canada, I think everybody had to step their game up when that happened. But
1: to meet the level that they're at, even for cheap pizza.
2: But just by comparison, by the time you get to Brockville, even when it used to have a Pizza Hut for a while, which was a chain, that Pizza Hut was a step above, I think, of a lot of other stuff. I mean, it competed with what was in a very good pizza town that has the likes of, say, Luna Pizzeria or Thousand Islands Pizzeria. I mean, there was something changes if you're heading along the 401 between Kingston and Brockville, where suddenly you're going from, okay, there's no good pizza here, to all of a sudden there's a whole bunch of great pizza in this city.
1: This show also kind of featuring, profiling, basically what would amount to a pizza critic, right? I'm envisioning this in your future. Based on this conversation, you should be starting your own pizza blog.
2: Well, this is the one big caveat on top of this, right, is that I have not had any wood-fired pizza in Kingston or Belleville. And I bring this up because I consider wood-fired pizza and you're, and it's like, do I call this normal or regular or traditional pizza? An electric pizza oven pizza, I think, is something different entirely from a wood-fired pizza oven.
1: But and there's a, I know there's a place up in Westboro I can't think of right now, but also the Grand is wood fired as well, right?
2: Yes, it is. Yeah, there are some absolute geniuses to the point that when it comes to wood fired pizza in Ottawa, to the point that one of them is actually called Pizza Nerds.
1: I haven't been there yet. Good.
2: Yeah. Outstanding. But where it's just like,
1: see what I mean? You already got this down.
2: Yeah. But it's the thing where it's just like, if I'm going to a place, it's just like there are two types of pizza places. It's the one that you order up, you call on, and you say, these are the toppings that I want on this, versus going to a place where it's a wood fired oven and they say, these are the pizzas that we serve. Maybe there are some substitutions that are allowed on top of this. They're a little bit more artisan style. There's nothing wrong with an artisan pizza. In fact, they are great. But I consider it to be an entirely separate category from heading to whether you're going to, say, Benici's here in Ottawa, or Colonnade, or all of the more traditional style pizza joints that Ottawa has, because there are a lot of good ones here if you like that style of pizza.
1: Well, I did just, this conversation is apparently drawing some other people that want to weigh in on this one thing. RR here says, do any Ottawa shops list a Cornwall pizza? I don't think so. So kind of to your point of, is it really, that distinct from other places? But like you say, Eastern Ontario, it could fall into that category as well. Don from Ottawa says, what is this nonsense with pizza toppings under the cheese? Toppings in quotes, of course.
2: A lot of people hate that.
1: They're called toppings for a reason. They go on top, just what everyone else wants. Soggy toppings. This is the age-old debate. What comes first? The cheese or the toppings?
2: Chris? A lot of people like crispy or pepperoni on top, and some Ottawa shops have made adjustments towards that. There are some places where you can't get...
1: Right?
2: Gabriel's, they have their double pepperoni, the
1: sense-style
2: pizza, which is brilliant in its simplicity. It's a little taste of both.
1: Truly is. And surprisingly, because obviously not growing up in Ottawa, I had no experience with Gabriel's until I moved here. And it's only been in recent years that they're kind of one of my tops. I know they're a chain, but they're also one of my tops and have an advertiser on this station. But
2: well, the thing is, this is what I'll say about,
1: it's really good.
2: Well, this is what I'll say about Gabriel's, right? It's like, find me a better local chain anywhere.
1: Yeah.
2: When it comes to pizza quality. And it's just like you can argue and say, okay, this specific spot. It's just like, and I'm talking, I want to go beyond, because there are some pizzerias obviously in Ottawa that do have more in one location, but they don't have the number that Gabriel has, for example.
1: Of course.
2: It's just like, find me a chain of that size in any Canadian city that is as good as Gabriel. I don't think it can.
1: Just shout out to Gabriel's. You owe me $10 for the last segment. But anyway, take it from me. It says, Dan here says, take it from me. There's no place in Ottawa except for possibly Louise Pizzeria that is close to Cornwall. When I order a small from Riverside, this was following up on an earlier text saying he hasn't had pizza since he left Cornwall that was as good as what he got at Riverside restaurants. He says he will still go down there and even ask them to partially cook one so he can put it in the freezer when he comes back here. But it says, I can only eat one piece. That's how thick they are.
2: So wow. Okay. So maybe it must be
1: something
2: super
1: to
2: thick.
1: Be said
2: yes.
1: About. Yeah. I guess.
2: So there's your difference maker.
1: It seems like it's a mix between like the Chicago deep dish and some other ones.
2: You know what? Why not go on a tour, right? I mean, here's what you do. You say that over the course of a day, you're going to eat. Now, over an entire day, you're going to eat the equivalent of a large pizza. So So eight slices. And what you do is you divide up. You go around the pizza triangle here around in Eastern Ontario, where you start in Ottawa, you go down to Cornwall, you go to Brockville, and you come back here, and you have eight slices gradually over the course of that day. Why not?
1: To me, that just sounds like a good Friday night. I don't know about you, but another one here. Also, I think this is Jennifer says, also like Western Quebec pizza, I would hedge a bet that Billy T's at Shawville Fair beats Cornwall pizza. Oh. I didn't even know. Western Quebec also apparently has its own. It's interesting to see, right, that there's regional kind of pickups for all this, right? Some people do things a little bit differently, and it draws people's attention, obviously.
2: But it's just like, does Kingston deserve a trip? I mean, as part of that, that's...
1: I mean, it always deserves a trip. It is a
2: wonderful, beautiful city. I love Kingston.
1: It's a great, beautiful city.
2: I love Kingston. Kingston is a fantastic city. It has one of my favorite downtowns anywhere. But if you're looking to try to find a slice of pizza in that downtown, I don't think it's going to go very well.
1: Another way, I will say, I actually did have an experience with that a couple of years ago when I was just staying in Kingston. Dad was dealing with health stuff.
2: But so much great food there. No,
1: but I couldn't find a pizza spot. No, to your point. We were trying to get some pizza. Another shout out here, I guess, to what Tex says here. I have to say the best pizza in Ottawa is Louise on MacArthur. So I haven't tried. Have you? There's like three texts here that are saying we need to try Louise on MacArthur.
2: Is this Louise or Louise?
1: Oh, God. That could be an autocorrect for everybody. It's got to be Louise.
2: I'd be if I've had Louise. Is there an E on the end or not?
1: It just says Louise, as in like the female name.
2: Okay,
1: that could also be some autocorrect action happening here. But I can't remember. What did you say your go-to was here?
2: So I said Louise's Pizzeria. Oh, man.
1: Oh, yeah, Louise. Yeah. Louise, like Louis. Okay.
2: Yes.
1: It's just everybody's
2: autocorrect
1: is getting. That's why I thought there's this new place that I've never heard of. But anyway.
2: I have not had theirs yet. My favorite pizza place is it's gone now. It was the Bella Vista restaurant. It's been replaced with a Neapolitan spot, which I have not given it a try yet. And I feel like I owe giving the new place a try. I can't remember the name of what it is now, but, Bella Vista is gone now.
1: How long has it been gone?
2: I think roughly about a year and a half now.
1: Oh, wow.
2: It's like the new place is getting good reviews. It's a different style, and it's probably worth a shot eventually. But again, my favorite pie is gone. I think my favorite right now, though, is Benici. Just very, very good. Okay. There are a couple around the PN that I think are really good. Pizzalicious, which serves an halal style pizza, which means if you're getting bacon, you're getting a different kind of bacon. You're getting a different kind of pepperoni in a lot of situations. And it's not as thick as some other places that I'd go to, but the overall pizza and what they use on it is delicious. It's so good. It lives up to that Pizzalicious name.
1: Pizzalicious, right? Yes.
2: Man. It's just like as I try to find some new spots.
1: Well, they just keep coming here for real, and everybody kind of correcting me on Louise on MacArthur. That makes a lot more sense the way that is. But was just looking at some autocorrect text, so I'm glad. Let me see here. Martin says. It says easy make pizza sauce, chopped Roma tomatoes and mushrooms in a pot, olive oil, fresh garlic, add some red wine, Italian spices, half a can of tomato paste.
2: That's homemade, yeah.
1: Simmer for half an hour, try capicola ham instead of pepperoni as one of your toppings, test up to you. Well, you know, if you don't want to go out because of the heat today, maybe, I guess, turn
2: it off. Well, it's the opposite effect. You're going to have more people taking out over the next few days because it's so hot.
1: And some good tips.
2: Hey, it's just like my sympathies, of course, because over the next few days, particularly at the end of the week and on Canada Day, when people may not be, you got to think the takeout goes up on a holiday. Look, it is on Wednesday. It's going to be 34 degrees, Humidex probably dipping into close to the mid-40s, and you're going to have people standing around pizza ovens in those shops. And, you know, like, best of luck, of course, to everybody's involved in that.
1: Well,
2: everybody loves pizza. You can tell how much people appreciate the hard work that's being done in those places.
1: Well, yeah, no, as I said, it was like one of my many hats that I've worn over the years, but this would be like, what, like 20 years ago now? But yeah, I just remember when you had nights like this, and it was so busy because everybody's calling it. The moment when you're able to turn that oven off is just like, oh my God, we can all breathe again. You know what I mean? Just get some cool air in here. Lisa says Big Bob's Pizza in Kingston if you're heading to Kingston.
2: Okay, so there's
1: Big Bob's.
2: There's a suggestion. Okay.
1: And Angela is asking us to make John Krupe make a road trip assignment for everybody here. Chris, Austin, everybody at CTV for a road trip. That's a one-tag trip
2: right? Yeah. One-tag trips right now to tell you about what's going on in these communities, but we could do one for pizza.
1: Apparently we can, based on all these texts, but we'll leave it there. Chris, thank you for being here. Chris, hosting Ottawa Now with for Christy Cameron coming up this afternoon from 2 until 6. You can hear him then. Right now, though, we need to take a break, catch up on some ads. We'll come back, perhaps get to some more texts and wrap up the show here. This is the Monday edition of Ottawa at Work. I'm Andrew Pinson in for Patricia Bull.
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3: Hot and sunny into the day ahead, a high of 30 degrees later on today. With the humidex, we'll feel closer to 32. Mainly sunny skies this morning into your afternoon. Tonight, partly cloudy, dropping to 18 degrees.
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1: Welcome back, 11:55, few minutes left before the top of the hour. Let me see here. I wanted to get back. It's funny because we never return to this. But checking in on... No, where did it go here? Okay. One was, let's keep it in perspective. One on Canadian soccer. Let's keep it in perspective. Canada's soccer team has beaten a 54th and 59th ranked team and tied a 61st ranked team. Should that not be expected? Well, considering where Canada is in all of this. I'd have to double check the rankings here, but yeah, should that not be expected? But you know, they don't play the matches on paper, right? They got to actually finish it. And historic, right? First win happened in the group stage, first win ever for Canada. They get through the knockout stage or through the group stage for the first time again ever, and then pull off their own first win ever in the knockout stage. Now, South Africa has also never won in the knockout stage, so no matter who won that game, was going to make some history here, but. Of course, putting it in perspective, but also I think there is a point of pride for Team Canada, for its players, and for just the national program in general. And they certainly have achieved something here, and they deserve, I think they deserve the celebration. I was trying to go back because I did throw out this infrastructure question as our quest of the day, and I can't find it because everybody wants to talk about pizza. That's how it works here. Just a couple more on pizza here. Alan says, Colonnade is the best. Metcalf Street. Okay. Jennifer says, Georgie's was also the go-to for a long time in Ottawa. Louise on MacArthur, another vote in that category as well. Yeah, Justin's saying Siri doesn't like Louise because it keeps putting it through as Louise. But yeah, and Louise also says Louise on MacArthur. So lots of votes for Louise. Anyway, we've been just giving you ideas ahead of the Canada Day holiday because a lot of people, and particularly this week, a lot of people probably aren't going to be able to or want to be cooking at home this week with the heat as it is. We'll continue to watch the developments of that, but you should just know that it's going to be hot all week. So Humidex at 32 for today expected, but 38 for tomorrow. The rest of the week, it's still unclear as it's not included in the Environment Canada forecast. However, we did hear from senior climatologist with Environment Canada, David Phillips, earlier on in the show to say it could be 40, if not higher, here later in the week. So we'll keep an eye on that as well. He had also said that a heat warning hasn't been released as yet, but they were working on it. So we'll keep you up to date on that. You can expect a heat warning will be released at some point today. That's going to do it for us today. I'll be back in the chair for Patricia tomorrow as she enjoys some time off. Coming up, Tim Powers in for Vashti Capellos this week. We've also got Chris Holsky on Ottawa Now from 2 until 6 this afternoon. So stay tuned for the latest news and some local news as well. We'll take a break here. The news coming up next. What did I forget here? I don't know. Thought I forgot to say something. Anyway, thanks so much to Marianne McLarty and Chris Viss and Ben Purdy for everything you've heard this morning. Until next time, Ottawa, stay safe and be well.
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5: Good afternoon. I'm Connor Ray. Clear, sunny skies right now, 26 degrees, feeling like 31 with the humidity. Your full forecast coming up. First, your top stories. Starting with sports, the country is on the come down from a massive FIFA victory in the first knockout round of the World Cup. Canada beating South Africa in added time with a score of 1-0. Gordon Smith is a soccer analyst with TSN 1200. He joined CFRA's The Morning Rush today, and he says the dramatics of the nail-biter game puts Canada in a position that many did not think was possible.
6: In the end, it took a wonderful goal by Mr. Osdakio to put us into the round of 16. And just, I mean, just even talking about the round of 16 is something that a lot of us even thought was possible, but it was going to be a bit of a stretch. Well, here we are waiting for the winner of Morocco and Netherlands to find out who we're going to be playing in Houston. So there you go.
5: The winning goal came in the 92nd minute from Steven Eustachio. It was the first time our national team has ever even played in a knockout game in the World Cup. Meanwhile, Canada's win yesterday is making noise globally ahead of the Canada-US-Mexico Trade Pact review deadline, which is coming up just in a few days. And as CTV's Mike Licatour explains, Canada needed a win on the world stage.
7: The North American Free Trade Agreement, known as CUSMA, that is coming up for review starting on July 1st. And I think Canadians need something to bring them together. And this is that moment. Jesse Marsh, the coach of the Canadian team, is telling them at midfield after the game, you are Canadian heroes. And certainly this match, that goal, this will live on in sports history. And they have a chance to do more coming up on July 4th.
5: Canada kicks off their round of 16 match on Saturday. Their opponent is still to be determined. And Ottawa's Agriculture Committee votes tomorrow to decide the fate of Miller's Farm as a last push to save the multi-generation operation. Ron Miller owns the Manitic Berry Farm on Rideau Valley Drive North, and he's looking for zoning approvals in an effort to diversify the business. On CFRA's The Morning Rush, Miller was asked if he thinks the farm will get the go-ahead from City Hall after their last request was denied.
8: I would hope so. I'd hope all the councillors. See, the last time a lot of councillors didn't know anything about this farm. Well, Ontario Federation of Agriculture came out here and they said, it sounded like this was a gravel pit. And then they said, this is a farm. What's wrong with people? Why did they vote you down?
5: Miller is hoping the farm can expand operations. They have tried topsoil bagging, snow removal, and excavation, but that would all require approved zoning permits with several compromises that are already on the table. The city's agriculture committee will vote on the matter tomorrow before it goes to council. It's a new way to join the conversation. Have your say with the CFRA talkback button on the iHeartRadio app. Melissa Lamb has the forecast from the CTV Weather Center.
9: Hot and sunny into the day ahead, a high of 30 degrees later on today. With the humidex, we'll feel closer to 32. Mainly sunny skies this morning into your afternoon. Tonight, partly cloudy, dropping to 18 degrees. In the CTV Weather Center, I'm Melissa Lamb.
5: That is the latest from the CTV Newsroom. 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
1: Hello, everybody, on this week of Canada Day and week of great Canadian soccer and sports celebration. I'm Tim Powers sitting in for you on Monday, June 29th. Vashi is off on vacation, well-deserved one. She can take in all the magnificent soccer, but let's start with the rundown, which may also touch some football.
2: The rundown.
1: Well, you were not dreaming. During the FIFA World Cup on Sunday, Canada is through to the round of 16, the first time our men's team has ever gone so deep in the World Cup in all of our visits. This is only our third. Let's listen to that magic moment.
3: In the final moments of the game, can they make it count here in stoppage time? Segura wide to the right side. Here's Jacob Schaffelberg. Schaffelberg's ball into the box, headed away by Ocon. It's Eustachio!
1: Oh, it was a lot more than might well. He did indeed, despite some last-minute pressuring by South Africa. That's the first time our men's national team has won a game in the knockout stages, with Stefan Eustachio burying it in extra time. It's also the first time a World Cup host nation functionally played an away game, taking the pitch in Los Angeles. Eustachio, who has also played for plays in Portugal before committed to Canada's men's program, says the whole country was with him for that goal.
4: We worked a lot to get this victory. We really wanted to give this win to all the Canadians. And we just kept believing, we kept pushing. And I think we couldn't have imagined it any other way. I think it was an amazing goal. But when I shot, I felt that everybody shot with me. Everybody put a little bit of power on it, and it went into the back of the net, so I'm very happy.
1: Head coach Jesse March kissed the Canadian badge on his jacket after the game and held the team on the pitch for a speech, emphasizing the significance of the win as a major moment in Canadian sports. Marsh was emotional after the game, as you'll hear with this clip.
5: We had chances in the whole game, but we weren't lethal enough, and then obviously it falls to Steph, and I'm just hoping he puts it on frame and gives it a chance, and then he buries it. So I can't help but think of all the...
6: A lot of work has gone in to get to this moment.
5: That's my point, is the hard work from these guys, the character of them. They're Canadian heroes. That's what I told them at the end.
1: That was Matthew Schenetti along with Coach Jesse March. Canada will now face the winner of the Netherlands and Morocco. They're playing tonight. That match is scheduled for July 4th. We'll have more with TSN's Claire Hanna later, but let's bring on CTV's Mike LeCouture. Mike, I mean, this has become so much more than a sports story. It, for me, and I think you you also have this historical memory, feels a lot like 2010 in Canada right now, when we were hosting the Olympics and there was this incredible buzz and enthusiasm. Your take on what this win means beyond sport for the country?
7: I mean, you consider the fact that we're just a couple of days before Canada Day. And, you know, there's a number of things going on politically and in the country. You know, you figure people need something to rally around, right? And as you said, the golden goal by Sidney Crosby is something that everybody can remember where they were at that moment. I don't know that this gets there just yet, because this is not the World Cup championship. We're not, you know, celebrating a trophy. But certainly you will remember, Canadians will remember this moment and you know, when Eustachio found the back of the net to send Canada through to the next round, and the first time ever in a knockout stage. It's just so interesting to see all of the viewing parties across the country, from St. John's, Newfoundland, you know, to Toronto, to Edmonton, to Vancouver, and then all the way to Victoria, BC, and how people have come together around this. You know, I think every city in this country is waiting for that moment when for summer to really kick off. And I think the group stage people sort of started to gather. But yesterday felt like it was that moment when everybody in this country said, it's time to get together, it's time to celebrate, and it's time to rally around this team. And I can only imagine what it's going to be like on July the 4th. a Saturday, no less, when people will not have any kind of pressures of getting to work either that day or the next day in terms of deciding that they will tune in. No matter what, which foe it is, when you consider that it's either Netherlands or Morocco, the seventh ranked team in the world or the sixth ranked team in the world against little old Canada, which is ranked 30th in the FIFA world rankings. When you say, did Canada need this moment? I would say 100%, but I think they're hoping for another moment on Saturday.
1: You talked about the other elements related to all of this, and there is the political aspect of this. We know the Prime Minister, the Secretary of State for Sport, Adam Van Cuverden, have wrapped their arms around this. They've weathered the criticism of this being a billion-dollar investment. The Prime Minister was front and center at two games. He and the Secretary of State were very positive last night and overwhelming in their gratitude to the team, which you would expect them to be. Any word, Mike, if the PM is going to venture to Houston on July 4th to cheer the team on?
7: Yeah, I'm not sure yet, and I haven't heard any kind of rumors about it, but imagine that, being on enemy territory, July 4th, their Independence Day, going all the way down to Texas, of all places.
1: Yes.
7: I think that might be a bit of a difficult sell politically, if there is no news on the Kuzma review, which we know we're supposed to hear about on July the 1st. So I'm not saying that he shouldn't go, but I wonder whether or not his team is considering if he will go or not. There's also, I know he's supposed to be heading to NATO, around that time as well. So I don't know that the timing would fit, but certainly, anybody who thinks that that the Prime Minister's so-called carny curse about being at a sporting event, and I've heard about it. Fans of the Montreal Canadiens will note that he was in the building when Cole Caulfield scored his 50th goal, and the Canadiens came back to win against the Tampa Bay Lightning. So there's a number of people inside the PMO that would hold that up as proof positive that there is no carny curse, and he was there for the game against Qatar when it was 6-0. But again, haven't heard yet whether or not he'll go, but I think you can't underscore the significance of this for the sport that really is one of the most leading sports in this country in terms of organized sports and participation. 39% of kids in soccer compared to 31% in basketball, and swimming's at 21%. You don't have hockey in the top three, according to a Jumpstart report that was put out at the beginning of this year. So, this is certainly big for the country. I think a lot of people looking forward to making plans for the 4th, not celebrating with fireworks for the July 4th for Independence Day, hoping that it's for Team Canada instead.
1: Well, Mike, if he doesn't go and they want to lend us the government jet, we'll clear all the conflict waivers and just go, because it's going to be fantastic in Houston, regardless of whether we play the Netherlands or Morocco. Thanks for the update, my friend. Take care.
7: I'll start looking into whether or not I can make it, okay?
1: All right, I'll call you later. Bye. Mike mentioned Kuzma. The deadline for Kuzma, the discussions, is July 1st. It remains unclear what direction things are going. Canada-U.S. Trade Minister Dominic LeBlanc is set to meet with his American and Mexican counterparts on Wednesday to meet that deadline to indicate whether the deal will be renewed or a review process will begin. Speaking on CTV's Power Play with Fasci last week, the U.S. Ambassador to Canada, Pete Hoekstra, said the deal was nowhere near.
8: Obviously, we're not anywhere close to announcing any type of a framework or an interim agreement. I really think it's in the hands now on our side. It's going to be the president, and I'm assuming on the Canadian side it will be the prime minister to determine what the next steps are and directionally where we're headed.
1: That was U.S. Ambassador to Canada, Pete Hoekstra. We'll talk more about Kuzma. We'll talk about Heat and all of that on the Vasya Capello Show. But when we come back, we've got Claire Hanna, who's been covering the World Cup. I think she's in L.A. We'll talk some more about that bit of history that was made yesterday.
9: I'm mix of sun and cloud today, high of 30 degrees. Clear skies this evening, temperatures floating around 18 overnight. Tomorrow's looking like mainly cloudy skies, chance of showers and risk of thunderstorms throughout the afternoon. A high of 29, feeling like 38 degrees. That will continue into the evening, temperatures dropping down to a low of 22 overnight. And Wednesday for your Canada Day, looking like a mix of sun and cloud, chance of showers and 33 degrees. 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
1: Tim Power sitting in for Vashi today. 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
2: In the final moments of the game, can they make it count here in stoppage time? Segura wide to the right side. Here's Jacob Schaffelberg. Schaffelberg's ball into the box, headed away by Ocon. It's Eustachio! Stefan Eustachio in stoppage time!
1: That was TSN's Luke Wildman calling that magnificent goal. And somebody who was there covering the game, who has been covering the World Cup, is TSN's Claire Hanna. Claire, I got to ask you this before we get into dissecting the game and the next opponents. You've been at a lot of wonderful world-class sporting events, the Olympics most recently. You're an athlete yourself. You're a Canadian. What was it like just to be there when he scored and see the celebration?
3: Oh, you know what? I was actually thinking about how lucky and maybe spoiled I've been. And because sometimes it's like, oh, just another incredible sporting event that the world is watching and I happen to have a front row seat. It's ridiculous. It's not fair. I'm so lucky, but it was incredible. And to also have it at this massive stadium, SoFi, in Los Angeles, which I'd never been to. This was my first time here. And it's a cathedral. I don't know what the capacity is, but you just look and it's just walls and walls of people. So loud. I'm thinking, holy moly, this was absolute history. First of all, the team had never made it to the round of 32. And to witness this, and I'm literally sitting pitch side. Now, I was on the opposite side of the pitch. So I was where South Africa would have been, you know, shooting on net. So I didn't have that front up close view of this, but just the rumble of the crowd, watching Jesse Marsh run out there, seeing all the little moments, you know, that all the players, all their different reactions, it will definitely stick with me forever. And I just feel so grateful to have had that position.
1: Yeah, it was incredible whether you were there or not. And if you've not been to Claire's Point, SoFi Stadium is probably the most modern sports venue in the world right now. Home of the Los Angeles Rams. Other teams play events there. It's an incredible place to have that moment there. Was marvelous. I also saw you interview Jonathan David. Now, he's usually a pretty understated guy, and he was understated with you, but I saw the emotions there. This team, Claire, must be feeling as best they can, because they still have to move forward, that they have indeed achieved something special, as Jesse Marsh was encouraging them yesterday.
3: I hope they have, right? Because I think sometimes as athletes, you try not to get too high or too low. That's almost the key to being successful, because if you get too caught up in the emotions, you lose track of what you need to be doing in that minute. And You can let yourself celebrate. Absolutely did they celebrate yesterday, for sure. But to them, they still have belief that, okay, they're waiting to see who their next opponent's going to be, that they can then move on to the quarterfinals, right? So you don't want to get too caught up in the, oh, this is it. This is, we've made history, but maybe this is where the road ends. And right before I was speaking with Jonathan David on camera, we're waiting. It's actually funny. We use the Los Angeles Rams dressing room as the media. So where we did that interview is just in front of lockers, and they've got some stanchions and just covering put up in front of the lockers. But I said to him, first of all, like, oh my gosh, congratulations. How are you feeling? And the first thing he said, I'm so tired. I said, oh my gosh, do you want to catch your breath or something? He's like, no, we can do this. I'm just so tired, because he played all 94 minutes of that match, right? And I said, okay, we'll do the interview. Thank you for doing this. But I could also, so that was actually the very first thing he said to me off camera. But yeah, I think there's just so much emotion for these players, and rightly so. They've made history for the nation and really ignited, I'd say, a passion for soccer in Canada.
1: We don't want to understate the task ahead of them, because they're going to play the world's number 6 or number 7 team. But I want to pick up on a word you use there, self-belief. Soccer is a sport where if a team has self-belief, a la Capo Verde, strange things can happen. Are you feeling that self-belief and that sense of we could do something special among the Canadian team, Claire?
3: I think they always have that. Now, I want to be very honest with you, because my role at this World Cup is to cover the opposition. Yep. I was in some of those interviews and hearing things, but I wasn't in the Canada press conference with Jesse Marsh, and I think it was Alphonso Davies in the press conference because I was focusing on the South African interviews. So I can't say that I was really immersed with the Canadian squad after the win. It's just what I've seen in interviews. But I think you have to have self-belief, and I think what's crazy about wins like this, and yeah, it was South Africa. They were ranked 54th in the world, so this wasn't like an underdog win for Canada, right? This is a match that on paper they should have won, but the more you win, the more confidence you get, the more you start to believe, and especially with the buzz that's been created, not only in Canada, but just, you know, in the world of Canada advancing to the round of 16, that fuels you and you just want more of it. So I hope that's how they're feeling right now. And I imagine the belief has probably never been higher.
1: Indeed. And they should have that at the moment. So they are either going to face, I guess you will know tonight, where you have to go to cover which, well, I guess you will be going to Houston too, but either the Netherlands or Morocco. Now, we did play Morocco in the 2022 World Cup. Some history was made in that game because that's the game Alphonso Davies scored. We lost 2-1. We've never played the Netherlands in a World Cup match. Any sense of preference here, or does it matter to Marsh and his team? They know either opponent is going to be tough.
3: I think they're both going to be just giants that Canada has to slay. And both, I think Morocco's ranked 6th in the world. The Netherlands are ranked 7th. And I've actually already been to Morocco's camp because I was in Kansas City for a couple of days. And I did a story on Morocco one day and I did a story on the Netherlands one day. And what I got from the Netherlands was they're a very good team, but they have not beat a team ranked in the top 25 in the world since the Qatar World Cup. They've had draws even here against Japan, but they have not been able to slay the dragon. And so what was interesting with Netherlands is here they have finished first in their pool and or in their group. And regardless of finishing first, they knew they'd either have Brazil or Morocco as their opponent in the round 32. And they were just, you know, the players weren't saying this, but the media were like, okay, here's the thing. We have this great group success, but we aren't even given a lower opponent. We're still going to have to face one of the best opponents in the world. So they were sort of miffed about that. So, but if Morocco wins, you know, they're both going to be great. And I think that Canada has to, they know they'll have to have their best game of their lives if they want to move on to the quarterfinal. But I also think when you get to this point in the tournament, it's more about mentality.
1: Yeah.
3: Who can kind of, you know, calm the nerves, who can maintain their composure. And, you know, this Canadian team now has the experience of winning a knockout stage match. And they've, most of the players, or a lot of them, were in Qatar. But whoever they play will have had much more experience on the world stage.
1: Got about a minute left here, and we need to talk about Alphonso Davies. It was obvious as somebody was watching the game, he had an impact. I mean, it had a huge impact. The tempo changed, the ball possession changed. How is he likely to feature in the round of 16 game?
3: Okay, great question. I think this is the million-dollar question. But I know when he went into that match yesterday, he had 25 touches in the first 10 minutes of his
1: really?
3: Appearance.
1: Really? Oh, so, my goodness.
3: Yeah,
1: wow.
3: That's a lot. He's getting the ball. You can tell his tempo, his footwork, it's just so elite. I am very curious to see with another now almost week's rest, if he could start in this next match. I know there's a lot of questions about how much Bayern Munich is influencing that. It's his club team in the Bundesliga, or how much it's his say about saying, I want to play, start me. But I think that if you tune into TSN's coverage, you're going to have a lot more answers this week.
1: Well played. And you'll be in Houston, which is a great city to be in for the 4th of July. And hopefully we leave America with a win, and we'll see what that does to the political dynamic. Won't ask you to comment on that. Claire, you're doing great work. Thank you for joining us today. Love the TSN coverage.
3: Thanks for having me.
1: All right, that is Claire Hanna, CTV or TSN reporter, who was traveling with Team Canada, but covering the opponents of Team Canada, which will either be the Netherlands or Morocco. That game is being played tonight. You want to watch it. When we come back, we will get into the politics. The Kuzma deadline is imminent. We'll get Eric Hamm's take on where it's all heading.
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5: I'm Emma Kelly in the CTV newsroom. Ottawa Fire bringing seven people back to shore in the Dish and Rapid on Sunday. Environment Canada says the city is facing a week-long stretch of 30-degree heat, and Ottawa police are looking for witnesses to a crash that killed an 8-year-old girl yesterday. Full details coming up in 30 minutes. From the CTV Weather Center, a mix of sun and cloud today, high of 30 degrees, clear skies this evening, temperatures floating around 18. Tomorrow, mainly cloudy skies, chance of showers and risk of thunderstorms throughout the afternoon. High of 29, feeling more like 38. That will continue into the evening with a low of 22 degrees overnight. And Wednesday for Canada Day, looking like a mix of sun and cloud with chance of showers and 33 degrees. That's live from the CTV Newsroom.
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1: Tim Power sitting in for Vashi this week. She's on a well-deserved vacation. Last week, U.S. Ambassador to Canada Pete Hoekstra told Vashi, the Kuzma deal is not close.
2: Obviously, we're not anywhere close to announcing any type of a framework or an interim agreement. I really think it's in the hands now on our side. It's going to be the president, and I'm assuming on the Canadian side, it will be the prime minister to determine what the next steps are and directionally where we're headed.
1: Now, the deadline is 2 days away, and no additional details have been revealed. Where do things stand on both sides heading into this and what comes next after July 1st? Delighted to be joined by our friend Eric Hamm. Eric, of course, is a CTV U.S. political analyst and a former U.S. congressional staffer. Eric, I don't know what to ask about this because we've had umpteen conversations on it. One day we could be signing it, the next not. But on June 29th, where is the United States of America currently on Kuzma?
3: You know, this is pretty striking. We're talking about the biggest trade agreement, perhaps the biggest economic impact, not just to the United States, but to the entire region. And it's not even being discussed at all by any of the press in the United States right now. And it seems as though Kuzma has gone into a black hole. And the only time it comes up, of course, is when we hear the president talk about it. And, of course, when he speaks about it, he's speaking about walking away from the agreement, which we know would be a huge disaster for the president because of what it would mean for the economy, what it would mean for jobs. And we're already seeing that impact play out as it continues to delay the opening of the Gordie Howe Bridge that connects Canada to the United States from Michigan to Ontario. And also, I think what we're seeing here is, again, these are two nations that have been economically intertwined for more than six decades now. And the fact that the agreement, as we know, has no idea. I mean, there's literally, we know less about what's going on with Kuzma than we know about what's going on with the Iran MOU between Washington and Tehran right now. And I think it's very striking that there is just so little information that we're getting in terms of, is there a deal? Has the deal been changed? You know, will we see it fortified? It's just striking right now what's happening.
1: I mean, no insult to the people of the United States when I ask this question. This is directed at the U.S. administration and this president, but previous presidents, previous administrations, to your point about what is happening with the United States and Iran, were able to walk and chew gum at the same time and focus on multiple issues. Is this administration capable of that?
3: You know, I think it is, but just like, and I think this is also something that has gotten lost. And again, I think it's a much bigger story than it gets because, again, this is something the press simply isn't amplifying. Mm-hmm. President Donald Trump negotiated that MOU with Iran. It wasn't like he had a team of seasoned, experienced diplomats or negotiators doing it. The president himself did it. And it largely took place over social media with the president on Truth Social. That is exactly what is happening here, I believe, and that the president is signaling what he wants. And we know day to day it changes. One day he says, oh, we should just walk away from this. And of course, with the people that he has inside his administration, they're going to take that cue from the president. And I think we see where things just don't move. And then the next day we get something completely different from Donald Trump. And I think that's why we're in this period of economic and trade limbo, because the president himself changes literally from day to day in terms of his position on where he stands.
1: In previous administrations, Eric, who had relationships with Canada, there were powerful cabinet or sub-cabinet members who we paid attention to see what they were saying and doing. You can go back to George H.W. Bush and you looked at George Baker. You can go to W and you looked at the Vice President, Dick Cheney, and others, Condoleezza Rice, etc., with Barack Obama, you know, he also had a number of surrogates that were important to him. Is there anybody at the cabinet or sub-cabinet level we should really be watching for and listening to at the moment as it relates to what's really happening around Kuzma?
3: That's a really good point, because in previous administrations, you have seen cabinet-level secretaries or officials who were empowered to do the job and to carry out the mission of the administration. And again, what we're seeing here is it's not that people are not empowered. It's just that they are taking their orders from a president who is wildly inconsistent and oftentimes unstable. And because the vision and the mission literally changes from day to day, you don't have people in this administration who have the gravitas and the power, frankly, to push the president, or it would actually be the chief of staff, Susie Wiles, to actually to narrow the president down on one topic or one issue or the other. And that's what we're seeing play out here, which is why it's always helter-skelter and haphazard in terms of what is being done. For example, we're still waiting on a trade agreement with the EU. Many of the president has been saying for, you know, every other month that there's a trade agreement with this country or with that country, but we never actually see the details. And we only got the details of an MOU because, of course, they were pressed on it and Congress wanted it. And Congress has been pushing back saying that they need to actually sign off on this, which is what we're also going to see from Congress on Kuzma as well. But again, we're just not seeing anything because what we see from this president is simply headlines, and then the details seem to fall into a black hole.
1: One thing that has been consistent, at least on the Canadian side, is the presence of Doug Ford, the Ontario Premier, in the United States. He's now headed off to the Western Governors meeting to speak about this. I believe it was North Carolina he was in last week. He's been to Texas, of course, and elsewhere. Are Canadian premiers talking to their peers in the United States? Is that helping amp up pressure or awareness of the challenges of Kuzma falling apart?
3: It does place pressure on the administration, but unfortunately, this administration simply doesn't take its cues from Congress. It doesn't even take them from polling data at this point. President Donald Trump, recognizing that he has no more elections left to run, is simply adhering to his own guidance on all of this. And that is why it's so puzzling in terms of what we're seeing play out. But we have seen lawmakers meet with various officials from Canada. And of course, that's how we got the resolution where in Congress, which was a rare rebuke, where you had lawmakers press this administration to eliminate the tariffs on Canada. And most lawmakers, in fact, all lawmakers recognize the importance of Canada, which is why I think Americans have such an outsized approval of Canada. In fact, it's higher in terms of what Americans think of Canada than what Americans actually think of America right now. That's how striking things are playing out right now. But will that have an impact on the president moving forward or prioritizing Kuzma? Unfortunately, that's just not the case. And the biggest reason for that, of course, is President Donald Trump just has this disdain for Canada. And the reason why is he believes wholeheartedly that it should be a territory that's subservient to the United States and fall under his jurisdiction, which is why the president has been so haphazard and dismissive about engaging with Canada, even on a trade deal that's important to millions of Americans.
1: And I would say good luck with that. Eric, always a pleasure to have you. Thank you for joining us today. You have a good July 4th if we don't talk to you before that.
3: You bet. Thanks so much for having me.
1: Back with Carmi Levy in a moment.

0: mix of sun and cloud today, high of 30 degrees. Clear skies this evening, temperatures floating around 18 overnight. Tomorrow's looking like mainly cloudy skies, chance of showers, and risk of thunderstorms throughout the afternoon. A high of 29, feeling like 38 degrees. That will continue into the evening, temperatures dropping down to a low of 22 overnight. And Wednesday for your Canada Day, looking like a mix of sun and cloud, chance of showers, and 33 degrees. 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
1: Tim Powers here for Vashi, the last segment of our first hour. It's a good one. Time for a tech check.
2: We have the technology.
0: Tech check.
1: And to do that tech check, we're joined by our friend Carmi Levy, tech journalist and analyst. Carmi, before I get into all of this, I'm not even going to tech. I'm going to the round ball, which actually has some unique technology in it. Did you watch the game yesterday? Were you cheering on Canada?
3: I just got my voice back. So yeah, it felt like, you know, it felt like an Olympic moment. It felt like just a Stanley Cup moment. It just felt like one of those moments in Canadian history that you just wanted to experience, be there. And it was wonderful. It really was.
1: Yeah.
3: Lovely being Canadian.
1: Very well. I knew you'd be watching it. I knew you're an active guy. And there's also all kinds of fascinating tech, which we can talk about World Cup later. But today, let's dive into this. Apple and Microsoft have hiked prices, shock, oh, shock, as AI crunches global memory chip supply. What's this all about, Carmi?
3: Yeah, I mean, you know, so this is an AI story. Whenever you and I and our listeners, whenever we use ChatGPT or some other chatbot or AI tool, we're using what is known as a very compute intensive resource. It takes a lot of energy for ChatGPT to give us answers. And so when you ask the question, it sends the request out to a data center somewhere, a computer there churns it, crunches it, sends the answer back. Now multiply that by billions of other people doing exactly the same thing. We need a lot of data centers. So we are in the middle of this AI data center build out. All these tech companies are falling all over each other, committing tens of billions of dollars, hundreds of billions of dollars. OpenAI is even committing to $1.4 trillion to spend on data centers and related infrastructure over the next 7 years. So there's so many data centers that are being built around the world, filled with all these high-powered computers that require storage and memory. So RAM and solid-state drives. And guess what? That's the same technology that we use in our laptops or our smartphones or our tablets or even our smart thermostats or any other device that we happen to have, gaming consoles. So what's been happening is as the data center market is exploding, it's soaking up all of the production, the world's production for memory and storage, meaning that companies that make laptops, it's becoming a lot more expensive for them to build their machines. And so a number of companies up until now, so HP, Dell, Acer, had announced increases in recent months. Even Microsoft announced a $500 to $600 increase in its Surface machines about a month ago, but no one really paid attention because, let's face it, nobody wakes up in the morning saying, I really want to buy a Microsoft Surface. Whereas the Apple, you know, the Apple brand, that's an aspirational brand. Apple finally announced that they too could no longer hold off. And sure enough, everyone had a conniption because now if Apple is admitting it, now this, what they call Ramageddon, this global shortage, is a real problem and it's coming home. It's hitting us right where we live in our pocketbooks. And so everyone's kind of freaking out.
1: And does anybody have a plan to address it? Or how quickly could this properly be addressed? I'm guessing, again, it's an issue of manufacturing and that can't be spun up overnight. Tell us about what a solution might look like.
3: We are seeing some signs that the world, there are three major producers of these components in the world. So if you can imagine, and they're running flat out, they're producing as much as they can, but even that isn't enough. They have announced that they will be building some new facilities in various parts of the world over the next little while. But also you can imagine it's not something that will get resolved overnight. You don't just build these things.
1: No.
3: They take years to go from plans to actually producing. So that's one. And then two, the ones that are on the verge of coming on stream. The problem is what they're producing isn't going to be going to companies like Apple. It's going to be going to data center customers because guess what? They can charge them more than they can makers of consumer products. So even as new capacity comes on stream, it isn't going to be going toward things that you and I can buy in a big box store. It's going to be going toward these data centers. So the shortage is expected to last. Even the most optimistic outlooks say not before the end of 2027 will things even begin to turn, more likely 2028 and beyond. Some pessimists are saying 2030 before prices start to come back down to where they used to be, which is really scary because I grew up in a world where technology got cheaper over time. And now I woke up on Thursday and suddenly it was 20% more expensive. And I'm looking around my home office thinking, oh my God, I hope all this stuff lasts because I don't want to be replacing it anytime soon.
1: Yeah, we've gone from bounty to scarcity, and isn't that what this is all supposed to prevent? And never mind the whole physical footprint that data centers need and what that's going to do and the NIMBYism we will see around that, rightly so. All right, that was my quick editorial. Let's move to Australia. We've talked a lot about Australia. Now, they toughened the kids, though they have toughened the kids' social media ban, doubles potential penalties for tech firms. Tell us about that.
3: Yeah, government's not very happy with so the original maximum fine for tech companies like Meta and Google and Snap and TikTok, if they didn't comply with the law, it was $49.5 million. They've doubled Australian dollars. They've doubled that to $99 million, about $70 million in real dollars. And essentially the reason they're saying is that the law as it stands is not working, and it isn't working. They're blaming the social media companies. They're saying they're not doing enough, and they want to require them to prove what they are doing to keep under 16-year-olds from getting an account. By some estimates, the latest data shows that 85% of kids in the age range targeted by the law are still using those very same social media platforms 6 months in. So it isn't working, and the tech companies they know this, but they're not doing anything about it. And they want them. They have something called the eSafety Commissioner in Australia, and that's the regulatory agency that has the power to enforce. They're giving them the power to force these tech companies to show specific evidence of what they're doing to stop kids from getting an account. How are they preventing the workarounds? In some cases, kids are using selfies that they're borrowing from other people, or they're running them through AI engines, or they're using virtual private networks, all sorts of technical tricks that they, of course, share online to bypass the age gating, the age verification systems. Clearly, the technology isn't working, and something's got to give.
1: Just related to this, and we got about a minute and a bit for it. Are any of these social media bans, we now have one in Canada, as you know, or evolving one in Canada, we've got Australia, we have other jurisdictions, we have subnational jurisdictions doing this. Are you seeing any evidence in the tech world that the big players, the Metas, the Googles, are listening or looking to adapt and become more brand friendly to government regulation?
3: No. In fact, for example, Reddit in Australia, they're suing the Australian government, trying to overturn the law. They're saying it violates their free speech. So these companies are not taking it lying down. They're pushing back as hard as they can. They're not being good corporate citizens. They're behaving in a way that suggests they will fight to the death to protect their business, even if it means putting kids in danger. So no, they're not interested in keeping kids safe. They're not, certainly not in Australia, certainly not here. And I don't think anybody believed before the ban went into effect that it was going to work. And now we have empirical evidence, actual data that shows that is exactly the case. And that's something for Canada to probably keep in mind as we move forward with our own proposal to sort of learn from the Australian experience and get tough on these companies right out of the gate. Don't wait for the data to come back. We already know it's not going to work, and we know that they're going to fight it.
1: Yeah, you start with the tough love and you keep applying it until you actually get a solution.
3: Exactly. Apparently, treat them like toddlers. That's right. Treat them like toddlers. Maybe it'll work. Who knows?
1: Well, we never treat you like one. Always great to have you, buddy. Thank you. You have a good Canada Day.
3: Appreciate it, Tim. You as well.
1: All right. That's our friend Carmi Levy, tech journalist and analyst. When we come back in hour two, we've got our daily debrief panel with Scott Reed and Tom O'Carroll. We'll also talk about how hot it is. Stand by for that.
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0: Fire Service's water rescue team were dispatched to help the group of people who rented a pontoon boat and ended up trapped. The crew used an inflatable boat to reach the trapped travelers around 4 p.m., taking them off the vessel and back to land. Ottawa Fire says the Deschenes Rapids remain one of the busiest locations for water rescue teams year after year, saying powerful currents and changing water conditions can quickly become life-threatening. No one was reported hurt in this incident, but officials encourage people going out on the water to understand the hazards and take some time to plan ahead before setting sail. This FIFA World Cup has already been historic for Canada, with yesterday's victory etching this tournament performance deeper in the history books. In their first ever knockout round match, Canada beat out South Africa yesterday 1-0. TSN 690's John Still is the play-by-play for CF Montreal. He tells Ottawa at Work the program has made significant strides in the past decade.
1: If you've been following the men's national team, everyone remembers 2014 and the 8-1 loss to Honduras, and that was kind of the bottom of the barrel for the program. And you just thought, wow, is this program ever not going to be a laughing stock? And now, you know, 12 years later, I kind of said it yesterday after the game, is this is for everybody who put on the shirt or put on the badge who came before. You know, this has been a long road to get to this point, to get to a home World Cup. And what is the next 5 to 10 years going to look like for soccer in this country?
0: Canada will know who their next opponent is after the game tonight, and winning their next game would put Canada in the FIFA quarterfinals. Meanwhile, Canada's win yesterday making noise globally ahead of the Canada-US-Mexico trade pact review deadline days away. As CTV's Meg LeCouture explains, Canada needed a win on the world stage.
2: The North American Free Trade Agreement, known as CUSMA, that is coming up for review starting on July 1st. And I think Canadians need something to bring them together. And this is that moment. Jesse Marsh, the coach of the Canadian team, telling them at midfield after the game, you are Canadian heroes. And certainly this match, that goal, this will live on in sports history. And they have a chance to do more coming up on July 4th.
0: Canada kicks off their round of 16 match on Saturday. And finally, Ottawa's Agriculture Committee votes tomorrow to decide the fate of Miller's Farm as a last push to save the multi-generation operation. Ron Miller owns the Manitic Berry Farm on Rideau Valley Drive North, and he's looking for zoning approvals in an effort to diversify their business. On CFRA's The Morning Rush, Miller was asked if he thinks the farm will get the go-ahead from City Hall after the last request was denied.
3: I would hope so. I'd hope all the councillors. See, the last time a lot of councillors didn't know anything about this farm. Well, Ontario Federation of Agriculture came out here and they said, oh, we thought, wait, it sounded like this was a gravel pit. And then they said, this is a farm. What's wrong with people? Why did they vote you down?
0: Miller is hoping the farm can expand operations. They have tried topsoil bagging, snow removal, and excavation, but that would require approved zoning permits with some compromises on the table. The City Agriculture Committee will vote on the matter tomorrow before it goes to council. It's a new wage in the conversation. Have your say with the CFRA Talkback button on the iHeartRadio app. From the CTV Weather Center, a mix of sun and cloud today. High of 30 degrees, clear skies this evening. Temperatures floating around 18. Tomorrow, mainly cloudy skies throughout the daytime. Chance of showers and risk of thunderstorms. A high of 29, feeling like 38 degrees. That will continue into the evening. A low of 22 overnight. And Wednesday for Canada Day, looking like a mix of sun and cloud with chance of showers and 33 degrees. That's it from the CTV Newsroom. And then McKelly News next at 2 o'clock.
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1: Other than the host, this is clearly an A-plus group. We've got Tom Mulcair, CTV political analyst and former NDP leader, and Scott Reed, devout Montreal Canadiens, Toronto Blue Jays fan. He's also a CTV News political commentator and former communications director for Prime Minister Paul Martin. Before I bring Scott and Tom on, let's listen to Mark Carney from Friday talking about the plans for the long dilapidated 24 Sussex Drive.
3: What I have seen with the president
4: , 24 Sussex Drive is one of these institutions, and we will not let it crumble. We will set it right. Today, we're launching a national design and build competition to restore 24 Sussex Drive to become once again a secure, accessible and sustainable official residence and a working venue for Canada's future prime ministers.
1: The winner of the contest the prime minister was talking about is not Donald Trump. That's not what you heard there, but will be announced on Canada Day in 2027. The current prime minister noted that former prime ministers Harper, Chrétien, Clark, Campbell, Martin and Trudeau, as well as Mila Mulroney, were all supportive of the move. When asked what he thought should happen with 24 Sussex, Conservative leader Pierre Poilievre said this.
5: You know, I just think when I go around this country and I meet so many people who can't afford a place to live, when I see the homelessness on our streets and I see the young people who are desperate to start families but can't get a house to do it, I just think the last thing on our minds should be 24 Sussex Drive.
1: All right, let's finally bring in that A-plus panel, Tom and Scott. Scott, I'll start with you because I think it was during Mr. Martin's tenure, the pictures of the curtains, I believe it was, circulated. Those curtains looked like your dorm room at Queens, leopard skin prints and the like. I mean, your take on what the prime minister announced on Friday and why it's taken so long.
6: Well, it's taken so long because of the reaction of Pierre Poilievre, who not just criticized it, but then said, well, you know, this is all probably evidence of, you know, some kind of corruption. He's now referred to the Ethics Committee. And so he isn't just asking people to disagree with the policy, but he's asking people, and Tom and I were talking about this off mic, he's asking people to believe that the entire inspiration is to line someone's pocket. So this is why people didn't do it forever. So they were just like, no, it looks like I'm trying to reward myself. I thought Carney did a couple of smart things in the way that he presented this. One, insisting, and you know, he was volunteering this multiple times during the news conference. I will never live here. I'm not making a place for myself. This isn't a bed for me to lie down in. I think that's smart because it insulates him from the accusation that he's prioritizing his own housing as opposed to that of Canadians. And then secondly, I like the design play. It sort of has a little sort of little nostalgia for the flag debate and the flag design. You know, it kind of reminds me of that. And I think people might kind of get interested in it when you get different kinds of proposals that come forward and they get some publicity. What's it going to look like? This one's going to be shaped like a giant elk, and then another buddy's going to be inspired by, you know, whatever, the group of seven, and there'll be seven bedrooms, or I don't know, whatever in the hell they're going to come up with. And I think that that actually might capture some interest. I don't really like the whole sort of GoFundMe aspect to it. Or at least I wish that we just said, you know what, if we're going to do it, we're going to do it, and have some kind of federal endowment. Just because I think A, it could create some political problems if people are going to be donating to it, and then folks start doing cross references for where their charitable and political contributions have been as well. I don't know. It feels too, it feels a bit game showy to me. Like, it's like, okay, like Naked and Afraid is going to be filmed at the site of the next 24 Sussex or whatever. But anyway, on balance, I think he handled it pretty astutely.
1: Tom, you've been an opposition leader when Stephen Harper was in 24 Sussex Drive,
7: yep.
1: and the last occupant. There was a proposal floating around. I don't know how public it was at the time that, you know, Mike Holmes would do a renovation of it when Mike Holmes was and still is a well-known television builder and renovator. Why do opposition leaders enjoy the politics of delaying the build of 24 Sussex or having any investment in it? What's your thought as to why Polyev still holds that position?
7: Well, were it only the opposition leaders, but Justin Trudeau had a proposal put to him by Stephen Harper and Jean Chrétien, who said the part that Scott's not crazy about, but we'll do fundraising. There won't be a dollar of government money, but it's an embarrassment. You've got to have this thing fixed up. And when Trudeau, it took Trudeau forever to answer them because he dithered on this nonstop. He sent somebody in to answer to Jean Chrétien. He didn't even have the decency to call Chrétien himself. And he had somebody else call Chrétien to say, no, we're not going to do it. And then in the last gasps of Trudeau being there, he said, well, yeah, I'm going to put something together with other people. Look, this is trademark Mark Carney. Oh, there's something that's not being fixed. I'm going to fix it. And it's trademark Justin Trudeau. I'll talk about it. I'll announce about it. And for 9 years, I'll twiddle my thumbs. And so we've got two very different approaches. But you know, you're talking about me when I was in opposition facing Harper. I happened to live at that point in something called Stornoway, a massive, beautiful house in Rockford. And it has dozens of rooms. And that's where Pierre Poilievre lives. So there's something a little bit galling to hear him diss the idea of trying to fix up a residence for the prime minister. He lives in a massive government house with his family, and he's, you know, he's rent free, and it's his, and he's got the nerve to go against the other guy. So bravo to Mark Carney for getting this thing done. I'm not opposed whatsoever to having some sort of fundraising aspect to this. They're going through a foundation that already exists, and I think it's going to be okay. I don't think anybody's going to be, you know, getting up in arms about this. We'll see whether or not the public actually ponies up some cash. But it's been a national embarrassment for a decade that the prime minister's residence, it's almost an omen or a symbol, that the thing's just been allowed to go to seed. And bravo to Mark Carney for finally getting, you know, a plan together. And in a year, we'll find out whether it's the Group of Seven or a reference to some other historical thing that names the bedrooms. But we're going to have something nice, and it'll be for somebody else, because Mark Carney will never get into it. Because once the National Capital Commission gets hold of this, it probably won't be ready. Oh, I don't know, 10 years, 12 years.
1: Probably easier to procure a military jet than get 24 Sussex built. Scott, look, the French have the Elysee Palace. Trump, of course, and every American president's had the White House. The Brits have 10 Downing Street. And they all treat these residences as important figures and symbols in their governance and government and governing of the country. Why is it important? Just for people who are saying, oh, you, Tom, and Scott, all you're all insiders, you don't get why we're concerned about it. Why is it important to have an official residence?
6: Well, the reason I think it's important, first of all, it's part of our political history. And yes, maybe it only has been around since the 1950s. But the idea of a national residence, I think, you know, it projects, you know, that we are a G7 nation, that we're going to not ask our prime minister to live, you know, in a condo someplace, that we're going to provide that housing. I also think we can combine public duties more thoroughly in a newly designed place. So, for example, I think there should be, as there is in the White House, I think there should be some public access. I think there should be, you know, a museum. I would like to see, you know, I'd like to see greater capacity to entertain. You know, we held first minister's meetings at 24 Sussex. And, you know, like, just make it a functioning working place as well as a residence, so that genuinely belongs to everybody. And, you know, if we're going to be so cheap as to say, no, we want our prime ministers to be in sackcloth and their families to live, you know, under the turnpike, well, then fine, I guess.
1: All right. Well, Scott said condos. We'll talk those when we come back.
2: A
8: mix of sun and cloud today, high of 30 degrees. Clear skies this evening, temperatures floating around 18 overnight. Tomorrow's looking like mainly cloudy skies, chance of showers, and risk of thunderstorms throughout the afternoon. A high of 29, feeling like 38 degrees. That will continue into the evening, temperatures dropping down to a low of 22 overnight. And Wednesday for your Canada Day, looking like a mix of sun and cloud, chance of showers, and 33 degrees. 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
9: Hi, I'm John Montgomery, host of CTV's The Amazing Race Canada. 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
1: Part two of our daily debrief with Tom O'Care and Scott Reed. Conservative leader Pierre Poilievre is calling for an urgent meeting of the House of Commons Standing Committee on Access to Information, Privacy, and Ethics to investigate what he calls the condo bailout announced by the government earlier this month. In a letter to the committee chair obtained by CTV News, Poilievre accuses Prime Minister Mark Carney and his government of bailing out developers rather than helping taxpayers. A press release issued by the Prime Minister's office on June 18th said Ottawa and the BC government plan to leverage innovative financing tools to convert more than 2,200 vacant condo units in priority areas into affordable homes. Carney said Thursday that the federal government would put up 10% of roughly $1.45 billion in total political potential spending to convert the units, with the BC government footing the rest of the bill. Poilievre says a full investigation is needed.
2: Who asked for this? Who lobbied for this? And who is benefiting from putting these condo losses on the backs of hardworking taxpayers struggling to make ends meet?
1: The Prime Minister admitted Thursday they did not do a good job announcing the program. He provided some additional details, and he clarified the federal government will only be providing up to $145 million. Carney also stated that no developers had lobbied for this.
3: So it would be buying distressed condos. Of course, a developer is not going to admit that they're going to have distressed condos, right? But we don't care about the developer. We care about the person, the family that can potentially move into the home. So buying them at a discount at the right time, financing, terming that out, setting up a rent-to-own structure for truly affordable housing.
1: Carney says the government doesn't care about the developers, while Poilievre says it should be left alone, and if the developers lower prices, then Canadians can't afford them. Back with Tom and Scott. Tom, the opposition politics of this, good, bad, indifferent?
4: This is a case made for Pierre Poilievre. He can score into an empty net with this thing because he's raised doubts in Canadians' minds. Really, we're taking taxpayers' money and we're going to help subsidize developers who would have lost their shirts otherwise because the market's going down? If he makes that argument and it sticks, he wins. He was making the argument quite well simply because Mark Carney's government is very good at getting things done, not very good at explaining things, and that's what we just saw on Friday. Mark Carney had to go out himself and start trying to provide some details, and that once you're doing that, the old saying, when you're explaining, you're losing. He had already lost the argument, but always willing to help, Pierre Poilievre put out a press release on the weekend where he went completely over the top like usual. So instead of taking the win and raising that doubt and waiting to see what the prices actually were, because that will be the key thing here, he goes after Carney and the Liberals by just raising absolutely unfounded suppositions about, well, there was recently a fundraiser in British Columbia, and I'll bet you there were some developers there. I'm sort of going, what evidence do you have of any of that? And what is that? You're destroying your own story. And then he goes on to say, oh, well, Mark Carney says he wasn't approached. So who were the lobbyists then? I mean, it's aha. And the story itself lent itself to Pierre Poilievre's thesis. The government spends money on stuff that it shouldn't be spending money on. And it's coming out of the pockets of hard-pressed taxpayers. Stick with your themes, buddy. Stick to your knitting. You're going to win that argument. But he blew right past it, as he often does. It really is a Shakespearean flaw that he seems to have. He just can't stop himself from going that extra step. And then he loses his audience. Instead of people saying, what are you doing giving money to developers? Then it's just sort of, okay, Poilievre, you're exaggerating like usual.
1: And adding to Tom's point, Scott, I think Andrew Scheer, when he was asked about the plans the Prime Minister had announced for the 24 Sussex renovation and the competition, went down a similar track. Is this issue going to get traction? Is Poilievre going to get some response positively to this in Battleground BC?
5: Yes, I think he will on the issue itself, but I'm with Tom, and this is what I was making reference to before in the break, and it was, you can do one of two things if you're the opposition on this. You can say, hey, let's pay attention to what they're doing here because it's a bad idea, and you might get a fair bit of reaction. I think in Vancouver, you might get quite a bit of reaction. Mm-hmm. Or you can say, hey, everybody, let's pay attention to this because the prime minister is corrupt. And, you know, sure, some people will go, yeah, I'm willing to believe that. But a lot of other people are like, well, I'm willing to believe it's a crummy idea. Do I necessarily have to assume that the prime minister is motivated by personal profit and gain? So the mistake that he makes, the Shakespearean flaw that Tom makes reference to, in my opinion, is that Poilievre makes the mistake, which all politicians have to be careful to avoid, of imagining that the public despises their opponent as much as they do.
4: Yeah.
5: Right. Poilievre, because Poilievre got rinsed by this guy that they made fun of. They're like, this guy's going to come in at the end of this Trudeau regime. This guy sent from a central bank. He's going to come in with his gray slacks and his blue blazer, and are going to pound him like a roofing nail. And you know what? He ran circles around him. And so now Poilievre is like, this guy robbed me of my destiny, and therefore I will ascribe the worst possible motives to him at all times. And I assume that the Canadian public is with me, and they're not. This issue isn't just poorly communicated. I think it's a poorly thought out issue. Like when you mentioned when the prime minister tried to recover it the other day and said, yeah, we're not doing a very good job explaining it here, let me walk you through it. It still made no damn sense. And it made no damn sense because they do not have answers. The policy itself is not defined. So why you would take this thing out into the public arena and say, we don't know exactly how much it's going to cost. We don't know what the parameters are. We're unsure who the beneficiaries are. But by the way, on the face of it, it sure as hell looks like we are going to make certain that developers who gained for years and years and years will not end up being vulnerable on the downside, and we'll use the public checkbook to do that. And maybe that's not what it's going to be, but they're not even in a position to deny that because the program is so ill-conceived at this point. It's so vaguely conceived. So this isn't a comms fail. This is a policy fail. They never should have put this thing in the window.
1: But Tom, I want to go back to something you said, the fatal flaw, as you were alluding to it, of Poilievre.
4: He
1: goes a little far. His surrogates, his main surrogates, do the same thing. They want to take you down the tunnel of conspiracy every time and broaden it and play to the whole manosphere or whatever particular sphere they're looking to play to. How big of a problem is this for them? And if they don't solve it, what does it mean for Poilievre?
4: It keeps coming back. When I read the document, because he put out a two-pager to accompany his request to go to the Ethics Committee, and that's, you go through it, and at the beginning you're sort of going, this is a winner for Poilievre. And then you get to the dark part. Oh, yeah, but there's fundraising. Oh, and what about the lobbying? And absolutely nothing to back it up. And this is exactly what you get every time. You know, Andrew Scheer has always lived in that world. You know, and I love the way Scott put that, and I think he's spot on. It's that they hate Carney so much, they just figure all they have to do is come up with something that, even if it has no backing whatsoever, the average Canadian is going to be saying, yeah, that's not good. The average Canadian is saying, I don't like this idea of bailing out the condos. I think Poilievre might be right. Let's see what the numbers actually look like. I'll disagree slightly with Scott on one thing. I do think that there is a pattern starting to show here that this Liberal government is so hell-bent for leather on the desire to get things done that they forget that they've got to bring the public along with them. And that is a communications problem writ large. And they're going to have to figure that one out because they are doing some things that everybody talked about, high-speed train. They're getting it done. Look, we just talked about a much smaller example, though, 24 Sussex, sitting there for 10 years, an embarrassment. Well, that's not going to happen. We're going to get this done. So they like getting things done. They do have big plans. They do want to retool the economy. But if they want to bring Canadians along, they better have some very good, you know, ciphering done, as Jethro would say, to show, no, you're going to rent to own this apartment. You don't have to put down a huge down payment. We're going to bring the price down, and your rent's going to be applied towards the price of the thing. Then everybody's going to be golden. But until that happens, Scott's completely right. This thing was launched without any plausible explanation, and that's why it was tailor-made for Poilievre. But as usual, he blew it because he went straight to the conspiracy theories.
1: All right. Well, no conspiracy here. Just two A-plus guests. Thank you, gentlemen. Great to have you on today.
4: Scott,
1: Tom, great to have you. Happy Canada Day to you both. When we come back, David Phillips is going to join us and talk about extreme heat. Stand by for that.
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7: I'm Emma Kelly in the CTV Newsroom. Ottawa fire bringing 7 people back to shore in the Dish and Rapid on Sunday. Environment Canada says the city is facing a week-long stretch of 30-degree heat, and Ottawa police are looking for witnesses to a crash that killed an 8-year-old girl yesterday. Full details coming up in 30 minutes. From the CTV Weather Center, a mix of sun and cloud today, high of 30 degrees, clear skies this evening, temperatures floating around 18. Tomorrow, mainly cloudy skies, chance of showers and risk of thunderstorms throughout the afternoon. High of 29, feeling more like 38. That will continue into the evening with a low of 22 degrees overnight. And Wednesday for Canada Day, looking like a mix of sun and cloud with chance of showers and 33 degrees. That's the from the CTV Newsroom.
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1: Tim Powers sitting in for Vashi. Well, if you are in Ontario or Quebec, brace yourself for some serious heat this week. Europe has been making the headlines with extreme heat lately, pushing thermometers over 40 degrees across a number of countries. Now those temperatures are set to come to a few different parts of Canada, with Ontario and Quebec starting to feel it. British Columbia saw a number of records broken throughout last week. Delighted to have our next guest, Environment Canada climatologist David Phillip joins us. David, where's Newfoundland in here, man?
2: Like, are we getting any heat or what? I'm going to say a little warmer at the in the middle of the week, but starting cold, 6 degrees colder than normal in St. John's, and going to end the week colder than normal. Come on. I mean, it's just not going to be there. You're going to have to wish and pray and hope for it, Tim.
1: Oh, well, I'm going down on Thursday night, so I based on that, I'll still bring a sweater, but not
2: good
1: as many
2: idea.
1: Pairs of shorts. All right, to the center of the country, David.
2: Yes.
1: What is going to happen, and why is it happening?
2: Well, Tim, you're prefaced by talking about the European heat wave. It's nothing to do with that in terms of the connection. There's no linkage here, except it's really the same kind of feature that is causing their excruciating temperatures and then ours to come. There's a big high-pressure area, a ridge. It's putting the Sky Dome over Europe or putting it over eastern North America. And it just keeps the air put in. It's like a lid. It just keeps it there. You're breathing the same air on the end of the week as you did on the beginning. Not very nice. And what their air is coming from North Africa, from the Sahara Desert, coming warm. But it's getting a little bit more moist because of the Atlantic Ocean. So they got some humidity to them. For us, it's this high-pressure area that seems centered on the eastern part, northeastern part of the United States, and it's certainly reaching up to the Nickel Belt in Ontario and, of course, over into western Quebec. So we have a few warnings out. We'll see that extended this week, as the heat begins to mount. So we're seeing temperatures that look like they're going to be in the mid-30s. Humidex values, Tim, that's always the tough one, 40, 45, in that range there. But it's the duration of it. The fact that it's not just like a one-day wonder. We've had in Ontario, Quebec, we've had a couple of days where the temperature got above 30. This is sort of like a little testy, a dress rehearsal, one day here, and then 2 days mostly. But this has got legs to it. This is going to go on all week, and temperatures are going to be, as they say, 9, 10 degrees warmer than normal, high humidex values. But, Tim, the nighttime temperatures are going to stay elevated. These tropical nights, 23, 24, it's going to be a lot of tossing and turning having to deal with this weather. And primarily we're talking about Ontario, southern eastern Ontario, and southern Quebec. A little bit warmer, say, in the Maritimes towards the week. They'll get a little bit of it. But primarily, it's an American heat wave that is going to affect, say, the northern, just into Ontario and Quebec. But then we see some warm continuing after that. Even if these 30-degree temperatures fall, it's still going to stay elevated temperatures that are actually warmer than normal. Like Toronto, for example, right now should be 26 degrees, a comfortable 16 at night. Not 35 that we see on July 1st, one of the warmest July 1sts on record. And nighttime temperatures, 24. As opposed to 16. So a little tough to take. The first one's always the worst one, Tim, in terms of health, because we don't know we're not acclimatized to it. We have to get used to it. So the fact that this has got intensity, it's got duration, and it's the first big one of the summer makes it more dangerous than it would be other times.
1: I don't want to sound like an older fellow, because both you and I are still spryly and young, David. But in the olden days, it seemed like Ontario would get its heat, Quebec would get its heat, mid to late July, run to mid-August. Now the period of intense heat just seems to last longer. Is that true? Is that the new norm?
2: Well, you're right about those dog days of summer, Tim. It is about the time, about a month after the longest day, comes the dog days. For most of, say, central Canada, a good chunk of Canada, really, it is late July, August. And hey, that's what people normally, they took their holidays. So they didn't know the weather, but they kind of just knew that that was the time to go. And the water warms up. So that's, if you're in a beach activity, then the water is usually warmest at that time of the year. So, you know, you're kind of right that this is, I would say that because we had kind of a coolie spring, a lot of people are saying, my gosh, you know, this is kind of late for the first one. And yeah, we had a couple of days in May where the temperature got above 30, but then we had almost a frost risk after that. So it kind of cooled right off. And so it's, but really what we're seeing this, if you look at just not this year, but most years, say the last 10, 15 years, these heat waves are usually coming earlier than they did in the past, and they certainly are lasting longer, and they're also intense. And so we had kind of a slow start to the kind of really warm up this year. I mean, it came really the end of June and not really in May. And so maybe it'll just be a little later. We might go on to Thanksgiving Day where before we see the end of these kind of 30-degree temperatures. So, but it's on us now, and boy, I think people are... I thought I'd never hear about complaining about the heat and humidity given the kind of winter and spring we had, Tim, but I'm actually hearing it.
3: David, we're Canadians. If we can't complain, we can't live.
2: Totally, you're right.
3: So what a lot of us now associate with extreme warm weather like this, again, are fires and concerns around all of that. But often when you have the humidity, you have rain. So what are some of the other environmental challenges? Is the fire index in a lot of provinces likely to go up now, or will that be moderated because there will be rain coming with some of the humidity?
2: Well, you know, Tim, if you look at the fire area burned in Canada right now at this time compared to last year, it works out to be about 8% of what we had last year. We were on fire last year, and you know, it was a very dry and very warm at the beginning, low humidities, low precipitation. So you're right. There's a connection there. We had a very early start. The spring got going. The fires erupted. We had evacuations, fire bans already. It was an active year. But this year, because of the very kind of coolish, a wettish spring. I mean, we see on the prairies, I mean, my gosh, they've just had some huge dumps of rain in June. And so certainly we're seeing that has kind of balanced things off. So I certainly think now what we're coming up to is the lightning season.
3: Yes.
2: I mean, that could certainly trigger. So we've got some dry areas, particularly in the Northwestern territories, parts of Alberta, maybe Northern British Columbia. So there's still some risk there, but places like Flint Flon and last year were totally evacuation. We're not seeing that because it's been very wet and very cool. So I think it's not going to be so. And even Tim, like here in Ontario, Montreal, Ottawa, I mean, we didn't see the fires last year. We smelt the smoke. So it's been what I've described the weather so far has been very healthy and comfortable.
3: Okay.
2: But now it's going to get kind of hot and dangerous, but not brought to you by forest fires. So we were very fortunate that year. But hey, that could certainly come back. I think the second half will be more active than it was in the first half.
3: All right, go. About a minute left, David.
2: Okay.
3: So hot and dangerous, appreciating you're not a medical expert, but you do know how to give people advice on how to manage this weather.
2: Uh-huh.
3: What would you advise?
2: Well, one thing, keep an eye on the weather, of course, know what it is. Put off this week what you can do next week. You know, I mean, it's not it's not going to be with us right till Labor Day. And so we will see some, but avoid the sun. Tim, my best advice always, people never remember I say this. I say we measure temperature in the shade. So when we're talking about Ottawa being 34 degrees and you're going along the byway or byward market, hey, that is in the shade. You go in the sun, you can add another 4 or 5 degrees.
3: Yeah.
2: So if you're going to go out and wear a sun hat, wear just to be protected, go to seek the shade, a park, under a tree, those are good things. And of course, but always look in on your friends and neighbors and relatives, people who might be a little disoriented in this kind of weather. Hey, just kind of need to be reminded, okay, do you want to go to the movies? Do you want to go to the mall? And hey, are you making cold drinks? You got linens out there? You know, just to kind of make sure that people feel that somebody's helping them look after them.
3: If you put something in the drink, it'll make it even cooler for you. David,
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3: 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When we come back, Gord Wilson on the NHL Draft. Back with that momentarily.
4: Mix of sun and cloud today, high of 30 degrees. Clear skies this evening, temperatures floating around 18 overnight. Tomorrow's looking like mainly cloudy skies, chance of showers, and risk of thunderstorms throughout the afternoon. A high of 29, feeling like 38 degrees. That will continue into the evening, temperatures dropping down to a low of 22 overnight. And Wednesday for your Canada Day, looking like a mix of sun and cloud, chance of showers, and 33 degrees. From the CTV Weather Center, I'm Lynn McKellar.
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1: Tim Powers in for Vashi. Well, the World Cup has drawn a lot of attention in recent weeks, which means you may not have been super tapped into the NHL draft this past weekend. Gavin McKenna was taken first overall by the Toronto Maple Leafs, which is largely what people expected to happen. The San Jose Sharks had a slew of first-round picks yet again. How did your team do? Well, let's bring on our buddy, Gord Wilson. Now, let me say this about Gord before I ask him the first question. He's a wonderful man. He does a ton of work in the community. He's a good dad, but he's got a hard, stone-cold heart when it comes to soccer. How do I know this? I heard him on with Bill Carroll, and Gord said Blades of Grass was like watching soccer. So now, Gord, has that view changed, given what our Canadian team is doing?
2: Well, absolutely, and thank goodness the World Cup is over now, right? wait a minute. Is there more? Yes, there is more. And you know what? I'd like to say I was glued to the TV yesterday, but I was in transit. So I listened to the game on the iHeartRadio app, which was just as good. Combine the accents, the heavy accents of the commentators with the crowd noise that overtakes anything that the announcers say. And I cheered four or five times, thinking Canada had scored just because of the level of excitement in the announcers' voices, and I realized that I was cheering for a South African save. So I managed to get out of the truck and see the goal, and yeah, it's not difficult to share in the emotion of the nation, right? And anytime, regardless of what sport it is, if the nation can embrace, I do too.
1: That sounds like a decent degree of atonement. All right, we'll let you off the hook. I hope that lawn finally got mowed. Now, tell us about this NHL draft, because it was overshadowed for the most part. Usually this would dominate sports headlines, at least in Canada. I was in Boston. I did see some of it on ESPN, which was fascinating to me. But big news, the Leafs getting Gavin McKenna. It wasn't always certain he was going to go there because the number two guy, Stenberg, who went to San Jose, some thought maybe Matt Sundin would take him. How did this end up happening? What are the Leafs hoping to get with McKenna, Gord?
2: Well, obviously, lots of change in Toronto, right, through management, coaches, everything else. So there's been a number of opinions that have been passed on to John Chayka, the new general manager. And, of course, on the outside looking in, if you're a general manager who's looking for work, you're not out of work yourself. You're still looking at prospects. You're going from team to team, city to city, league to league. And Chayka is no different. He was padding his resume. So he saw Gavin McKenna a number of times. And I guess the tipping point from what I read and what I heard John say was, you know, the 4-hour visit up in Whitehorse really did it for him. And I won't call Gavin a generational player, but he's special. And look, I've been doing this for a long time, and there is a huge difference between number one and number 15. Number one, there's just a level of maturity to go along with this talent that these young players have, and you could hear the maturity in Gavin's voice. You could hear it, and I watched the draft while it was taking place, and almost every interview that I was left with from first rounders left me with the impression that these are well-schooled young men who are well-versed in how to handle themselves, which is a big difference from, you know, the early 90s when I started out, and you get an 18-year-old kid who's giggling in front of a microphone. They're trained and polished.
1: So just sticking with McKenna for a second, I know we're short of time, but is he going to be on the team this year? Can he be? He's certainly talking confidently about playing with Matthews and being his setup man. Is he ready to be that Mitch Marner without the baggage of Mitch Marner?
2: Well, it's interesting because he's taken various steps to elevate his game in different leagues. When he jumped from the Western Hockey League to NCAA hockey, that was an elevation in play in terms of playing against older players, bigger players, more experienced players. So he had done all he could do in the Western Hockey League. So he goes to a new league and gets off to a little bit of a slow start. And then look what he did at the World Junior Championships, right? He elevated his game again and put himself on the world stage saying, don't underestimate me. And that's exactly what he did. And I am fully in belief, Tim, that he will he will play with the Leafs to start this season. You have to be patient. It's sometimes difficult for an organization, but the Leafs will do it.
1: All right. San Jose are stacked, Gord. I mean, they develop all the talent they have, and they have with Celebrini and some of the other players they have there. Now they've got Stenberg. I mean, how good can this team be if they can keep them all and develop them the right way?
2: Well, interesting, right? They're not afraid to part ways with a seventh overall pick in the trade they made with the Ottawa Senators to get ninth overall. And William Eklund is a very good player. He's a talented player. At some point, because of all these high draft picks and because the team is moving in the right direction, I can tell you firsthand, we saw it here in Ottawa, that players who have been on the team for a while are eventually going to go to management and say, we don't need another first-round pick. Let's find somebody who can play right now and help us over the top. We saw it with the Senators, and I'm guessing at some point we'll see it with San Jose, but it's an exciting young team. It's one of the fastest teams in the league, for sure.
1: Ever seen this? Manny Malhotra drafts his son, Caleb Malhotra. I can't think of a time. I mean, there have been father-sons in the NHL, the Howes, of course, but they didn't draft each other. We've seen Adam Foote and his son, Cal. Have we ever had this before where a team who said, wow. So this is pretty significant, and Caleb is a good player, is he not, Caleb Malhotra?
2: Well, absolutely, right? And it's interesting. I would love to find out the machinations of what went on in Vancouver in deciding. They knew they had the third overall pick for quite some time. They knew they were going to fire a coach. They knew that they had to hire a coach. I'm wondering if Manny Malhotra was hired because there was the anticipation of getting a chance to sign his son third overall. Or is the horse before the cart or the cart before the horse, right? Whatever the case, they've got a good coach and they've got a really good player. When you go top three, Tim Stützle is a great example. You're getting a very good player.
1: All right, 30 seconds on this because I know we got to get you off quick. Ottawa now, Tkachuk's gone. How is this looking? The draft is done. They've made some trades. Have they done better than they did last week?
2: Good question. And I think over the next 48 hours, we'll get a little better understanding of maybe more of a direction that the team is headed in because of the July 1st for unrestricted free agency period that opens up. And, you know, there's going to be lots of signings around the NHL. Will one or two of them be in Ottawa? Remains to be seen. But I think as it stands right now, just based on what General Manager Steve Staios had to say, he's quite pleased with what happened Friday and Saturday and onward and upward. He's still got some players to sign, restricted free agents, but they'll get done and go from there.
1: All right. Gord, the last journey of your contrition is to sit down for 2 hours on July 4th and watch the full game, okay? We want a full game recap next week on that. You good for that?
2: I'm just looking at the calendar here. I'm painting a wall that morning, and I haven't scheduled that I'm watching the paint dry, so I'll try and fit it in.
1: Always a pleasure. Take care, Gord. Good to chat with you.
2: Thanks, Tim. Cheers.
1: All right, that is Gord Wilson, the color commentator for the Ottawa Senators, telling us about the draft. Thank you for joining us today. Thanks to Chris Viz and Corey Price. We'll be back tomorrow with more of the Vashi Capello Show.

0: It's almost summer, and you know what that means. That's right. 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

0: Two boys aged 7 and 10 were found deceased. OPP are currently holding two scenes in Eastern Ontario that are believed to be connected to this investigation. These include a business fire in Iroquois earlier this morning and the vehicle fire in Kempville carpool lot located on Highway 416 and Rideau River Road. A deceased adult male, the children's father, was located in the vehicle fire. 7 people were pulled back to shore in the Deschenes Rapids on Sunday. Ottawa Fire Service's water rescue team were dispatched to help the group of people who rented a pontoon boat and ended up trapped. The crew used an inflatable boat to reach the trapped travelers around 4 p.m., taking them off the vessel and back to land. Ottawa Fire says the Deschenes Rapids remained one of the busiest locations for water rescue teams year after year, saying powerful currents and changing water conditions can quickly become life-threatening. No one was reported hurt in this incident, but officials encourage people going out on the water to understand the hazards and take some time to plan out before heading sail. Ottawa is set to experience a lengthy run of hot and sunny weather. Environment Canada's forecast shows the capital will see a prolonged stretch of 30-plus degree weather throughout the week. Senior climatologist David Phillips tells CFRA's Ottawa at Work. He says the region is close to a heat warning.
1: We started yesterday with these 30-degree temperatures. We don't have a heat warning yet for Ottawa, but hey, it's within minutes being announced. And certainly when you see temperatures that are that warm, 7, 8, 9 degrees warmer than normal for the day, and then, of course, nighttime temperatures staying, those tropical nights, staying well above 20, like 22, 23, that in many ways is probably the more of the health concern is those nighttime temperatures.
0: A list of places to cool off can be found on the Ottawa Public Health website. And finally, Canada making history at the FIFA World Cup after punching their spot in the round of 16. The team scoring in dramatic last-minute fashion last night to win 1-0 against South Africa. TSN 690 John Still is the play-by-play for CF Montreal. He tells Ottawa at Work how significant this win was.
2: It's the biggest moment, obviously, in the men's program's history. It's arguably the biggest moment in Canadian soccer history. And for Canada to somehow be a soccer nation now in 2026, it's pretty incredible.
0: Canada will face the winner of the matchup between Netherlands and Morocco, which takes place tonight at 9 p.m. The round of 16 match is set for Saturday at 1 p.m. Sign up now for a morning and evening CTV News Ottawa newsletters. 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
3: Thanks, Emma. It's a hot one out there. Mostly sunny, 28 degrees. It feels like 32 with the humidity. Clear skies this evening. Temperatures just falling to a low of 18 overnight. Cloudy tomorrow, 40% chance of showers and a risk of thunderstorms, a high of 29. It will feel like 38 with the humidity. Mix of sun and clouds Wednesday, 40% chance of showers, a high of 33. Taking a look at the roads now, slow moving east on the Queensway around Carling and Parkdale. Otherwise, rest of the highway is moving well, so is the 174 and the 416. Some congestion heading toward Quebec on the Chaudière crossing, Island Park. Congestion building leading up to the Champlain Bridge. There's also a collision on Carling just west of Maitland. Otherwise, it's relatively clear around the city right now. 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Details at adonis.ca. With weather and traffic, I'm Brian Knowles.
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1: Two and nine on Monday, June 29th. Chris Holsky in for Christy Cameron all this week, and I find myself slightly at a bit of a loss for words. This is what is typically a very sleepy, celebratory week within the city of Ottawa, where you lose one day. Well, don't lose one day. You lose one work day to Canada Day. And typically there is a lighter mood in the air. But we learned only a couple of minutes before going on air about this unspeakable tragedy in Findlay Creek. And I want to warn you that some of the details of this story may be disturbing. Earlier in the day, I'm sure you heard about the incident that happened at a carpool lot in North Grenville, that there had been a vehicle fire and that the road had been closed. As the day unfolded, what we had learned about first was that there had been a police presence at a home in Findlay Creek before noon today. Typically, when you see a statement coming from police saying they are in a home and they have not yet disclosed anything during the course of a sensitive investigation, when they are trying to reassure people that they don't believe there is a public safety threat. When that happens, there are occasions where it could still end up being a call that ends up peacefully, but your mind, you tend to fear the worst in a situation such as this. Later in the morning, we learned that OPP, or we learned through OPP, that they had confirmed a death in the fire at the carpool lot in North Grenville. And at this time, or at that time that it happened, I don't think anybody had begun to even link in their minds the possibility that those stories may be connected. But what was confirmed by Ottawa police at 1:54 this afternoon is those two stories are indeed connected, and what has happened is truly terrible. Again, a warning that some of the details of this story may be disturbing. This is what Ottawa police released today as an emailed statement underneath the subject line, suspected double murder suicide. From police: the homicide unit is investigating the deaths of two children found at a home in South Ottawa. Today at approximately 10 a.m., police responded to a residence on Mandeville Crescent for a wellness check. Tragically, two boys, aged 7 and 10, were found deceased. Next of kin notification being conducted, and the names of the deceased are not being released at this time. The investigation is ongoing and complex. The Ottawa Police Service is working closely with the Ontario Provincial Police on related aspects of the case. OPP are currently holding two scenes in Eastern Ontario that are believed to be connected with this investigation. These include a business fire in Iroquois, Ontario. That's down along the St. Lawrence Seaway. Earlier this morning, and a vehicle fire reported shortly after 5:30 a.m. in the Kempville carpool lot located at Highway 416 and Rideau River Road. A deceased adult male, the children's father, was located in the vehicle fire. Investigators continue to assess the connections between these incidents and do not believe there is any ongoing threat to the public. End of statement. We are hoping, of course, to learn more from Ottawa police about this during the course of the day. What led to the wellness check, for example, at 10 a.m. I don't want to engage in full speculation, but one might suspect that identifying the vehicle that was involved in the fire and the circumstances of the death connected with it may have led to that visit and just the horrific discovery by Ottawa police officers. Again, two boys aged 7 and 10 found deceased after they arrived at that home on Mandeville Crescent for a wellness check, and their father dead in the vehicle fire at the carpool parking lot in North Grenville this morning. Again, we are hoping to hear from Ottawa police today. Usually in a circumstance like this, they will have an officer who is available at the scene to take questions from the media. CTV's Josh Morano, who had been working on a Canada Day story, just a reminder of typically what the mood is like in this city during this week, has been reassigned instead to this horrific tragedy in Findlay Creek. We are also working to speak with one of our crime specialists about what it is like. We're talking about an investigation that now spans dozens and dozens and dozens of kilometers with three different locations and scenes. And if it's a story that when we learn something about this, you can feel your stomach drop and just deepest condolences to everybody who'd be involved in this. Just awful. Again, any updates throughout the course of the afternoon, we will pass them along as soon as we get them. It is 2:15. I'm Chris Holsky in for Christy Cameron. Let's get our first check on weather and traffic with Ryan Knowles. Ryan.

0: Thanks, Chris. Partly cloudy out there. 30 degrees right now. It feels like 33 with the humidity. Mix of sun and clouds. Kind of the rest of the day clearing up this evening. Low of 18 overnight. Cloudy tomorrow. 40% chance of showers and a risk of thunderstorms. High of 29. It'll feel like 38 with the humidity. Mix of sun and clouds on Wednesday. 40% chance of showers. A high of 33 degrees. 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Taking a look at the roads now, slow moving eastbound on the Queensway, kind of around Carling and Parkdale. Otherwise, rest of the highway is moving well. So is the 174 and the 416. Some congestion heading toward Quebec on the Chaudière crossing and the Champlain Bridge. There's also a collision on Hunt Club westbound just before Riverside, kind of slowing things down around there. But it's relatively clear around the city right now. With weather and traffic, I'm Ryan Knowles.
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1: Chris Holsky in for Christy Cameron. We've just confirmed that CTV public safety analyst Chris Lewis, former OPP commissioner, is set to join the show after 3:30 to get his insight on conducting an investigation now considered a double murder-suicide by Ottawa police, with a crime scene at a Findlay Creek home where a 7-year-old boy and a 10-year-old boy were found dead. Their father apparently found dead in the fire at a carpool parking lot in North Grenville earlier this morning. And there is a third crime scene, another fire at a business in Iroquois down along the St. Lawrence Seaway. I'm going to speak with Chris Lewis about some of the complexity involved in this investigation. We are hoping that we will hear from Ottawa police with more details at some point later today. CTV's Joshua Murano has been assigned to the story. And you can continue to follow details right here, of course, on CFRA's Ottawa Now and at ctvnewsottawa.ca. I spoke off the top about how typically this is a celebratory week for Ottawa and one with a lighter mood. And it feels very dark after learning of what has happened in Findlay Creek and in North Grenville. It's also a week of major political consequence because we only have a few more days until the July 1st deadline to either renew or review the Canada-US-Mexico agreement. In an exclusive interview with CTV's Vashi Capellos, U.S. Ambassador to Canada Pete Hoekstra said, "We are not anywhere close to a deal."
2: Obviously, we're not anywhere close to announcing any type of a framework or an interim agreement. I really think it's in the hands now on our side. It's going to be the president, and I'm assuming on the Canadian side, it will be the prime minister to determine what the next steps are and directionally where we're headed.
1: Canada and Mexico have both already formally declared they want to seek a 16-year extension of CUSMA, but the U.S. position remains unclear. Following the G7 leaders' summit in France, U.S. President Donald Trump said he would rather leave CUSMA unsigned and have it immediately terminated. In the same exchange with the reporter, he also signaled he may sign the deal. Hoekstra was asked if Trump has let him know what he intends to do. This is what he said.
2: "We will let the president outline with clarity exactly where he is when he's ready and prepared to make an announcement."
1: Now, timelines. Hoekstra did not give any clear indication when Trump would be ready to make an announcement.
2: It could be in advance of July 1. Or it could be sometime in July. I don't think it will go into August, but I've been wrong before, and I could be wrong again.
1: Hoekstra went on to say if the deal went forward, it would have laid a solid path for CUSMA negotiations.
2: "The president, his team, and Prime Minister Carney and his team, reached an agreement fairly quickly at 30,000 feet. This is what we're going to do. This is what we want to do on steel. This is what we want to do on oil. That would have been awesome. It really would have put the following 7 months on very, very solid footing and say, okay, now let's start filling in the other parts. But as we all know, that didn't happen."
1: Trade talks between the U.S. and Canada were halted in the fall after the Ontario government released an anti-tariff ad featuring the voice of former U.S. President Ronald Reagan. Hoekstra says the next step should be a discussion between Trump and Carney and for the two leaders to lay out the state of talks, where they're headed, and the direction they are given or they have given their respective teams. We did get a hint from Prime Minister Carney's perspective on the state of talks. He did mention something to the effect of there being deals on the table, but they are bad ones for Canada. Speaking of exclusive interviews conducted on CTV's Question Period by Vashi Capellos, and this one raised my eyebrows a bit. Vashi spoke with Hunter Biden about the future of Canada's relationship with the U.S. I feel like Hunter Biden needs no introduction. Former U.S. President Joe Biden's son has been in the spotlight lately for, well, his no-holds-barred social media presence, including posts about Canada. Biden told Vashi the ball is in Canada's court when it comes to the state of its relationship with the United States moving forward. Vashi asked him whether he believes the change in the relationship is permanent. Here is what he said.
3: "I think that's up to Canadians. And what I mean by that is this. is that I think that Donald Trump has done more long-term damage to the status of our relationship than, and not only the relationship with Canada, but the relationship with all of our allies, than people fully realize. And so at the end of the day, I hope that we elect someone that can heal and mend that relationship. But I think it's going to take time, and I can understand why it was going to take time.
1: Hunter Biden says all of this is a learning experience.
3: When my dad was president of the United States, one of the things that he always said was leaders would come up to him and say, thank you, but how long is this going to last? And I think that next time we have to make systemic changes in our system that are going to prove that this can't happen again.
1: Biden also discussed recovery and what he refers to as reclaiming his story. You can see this entire interview at ctvnews.ca. All this talk about exports and imports and Canada and the United States is something actually that we have exported quite frequently down to the U.S. Because this is Canada Day week, every day this week, I'm going to be asking something about Canada, some of our best people, some of the best things that we have ever produced. And let's get this conversation started now on what I plan on talking about today.
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1: Chris Vitz over on the technical side. You know, we've put together a whole bunch of snippets, a whole bunch of clips for today. And Chris, can you play literally any of them? I don't care which one in particular. Let's hear any of these.
8: I need to feel your touch. I'm gonna run to you. I'm gonna run to you.
1: Okay, that's an excellent choice. That is an excellent choice because it gives a slightly local example of something that we are looking for today. Today, I want to ask you for the question of the day as I do my best to celebrate Canada during the course of this week through the QOTD. I want your opinion. Who is the greatest songwriter in Canadian history? This can be any genre of music. It can be if you're looking back at our own singer-songwriter folk legacy, where we did a lot. Had a huge boom in the 1960s into the 1970s. If you want to talk about modern popular music, where we have dominated. If there's somebody close to your heart because they came from Ottawa and maybe they have a street named after them somewhere, that's someone who definitely could be a nominee. I'm not necessarily looking for the best. I'm not looking for the best singer. I'm not looking for the best artist. I'm not looking for the best band, though they may cross over. I want your opinion. Who is the greatest songwriter in Canadian history? You can text us 1-800-580-2372. Bryan Adams has had a significant career, not just as a recording artist, but as a songwriter. And he's also kind of a local boy. He did live here for a while. That's the funny thing about Bryan Adams is I think there are at least six different cities in the country that take a degree of credit for him.
9: Where hasn't he lived?
1: Yeah, exactly. If you've ever seen him live, he has a song at the end of his shows where that's called Coming Home or Returning Home to blank. And he inserts the name of whatever city he is playing in Canada, whether it's Ottawa, whether it's Vancouver, whether it's Kingston, even places where I don't believe he has ever lived. But the reality is that he can lay claim to coming home to a whole bunch of Canadian cities, including Ottawa. So Bryan Adams is someone that I think of as a local example, or a Paul Anka, or an Alanis Morissette in the major amount of commercial success she had off of Jagged Little Pill, which she wrote. Bruce Coburn, also a local boy. He's going back on tour through the course of this year. He's returning to the National Arts Center in October. We are going to lean into the singer-songwriter aspect of this because I feel like if I was to ask Eric Alper about the best songwriters, we'd be talking about 40 different examples and the conversation would last 2 hours. But Eric Alper, music expert and publicist, is going to join us next on the singer-songwriter category of who is the greatest songwriter in Canadian history. Text us 1-800-580-CFRA, 1-800-580-2372. Standard rates may apply. You can also give the talk back button a spin and maybe sing a few bars of a well-written Canadian song. by hitting the microphone on the iHeartRadio app. I'm Chris Holsky, and for Christy Cameron, it is 2:30. Let's get to the news with Emma Kelly.
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5: Good afternoon. I'm Emma Kelly. Partly cloudy skies out there right now, 30 degrees. Your full forecast coming up. First, your top stories. A warning that people may find the details in this story disturbing. Ottawa police say two children are deceased in a double murder-suicide in Finley Creek today. Officers conducted a wellness check at a home on Mandeville Crescent around 10 this morning. Two boys aged 7 and 10 were found deceased. OPP are holding two scenes across eastern Ontario believed to be connected to this investigation. A business fire in Iroquois this morning and a vehicle fire at a carpool lot off Highway 416 in Kempville today. A deceased adult male was found inside the vehicle, which was confirmed to be the children's father. No further details are known at this time. Seven people were pulled back to shore in the Deschenes Rapids Sunday. Ottawa Fire Service's water rescue team were dispatched to help the group of people who rented a pontoon boat and ended up trapped. The crew used an inflatable boat to reach the trapped travelers around 4 p.m., taking them off the vessel and back to land. Ottawa Fire say the Deschenes Rapids remain one of the busiest locations for water rescue teams year after year, saying powerful currents and changing water conditions can quickly become life-threatening. No one was reported hurt in this incident, but officials encourage people going out on the water to understand the hazards and take some time to plan ahead before setting sail. Miller's Farm will hear from the city's Agriculture Committee tomorrow on a last-chance effort to save the family business. Owner Ron Miller is looking for bylaw zoning amendments as the business wants to diversify their operations, without which he says they'll have to shut down. Area Councillor David Brown tells CFRA they work to make amendments and compromises after Miller's first request was denied.
6: What does an on-farm business look like? Ultimately, I think we've ended up in the best position possible. Mr. Miller's legal team is recommending that council approve the mediated settlement that is before us. City staff are also recommending the same. That was not so back in November.
5: Issues arose when Miller's Farm looked into topsoil bagging and parking numerous large trucks, something not permitted by city standards due to noise and traffic. And finally, Ottawa is set to experience a lengthy run of hot and sunny weather. Environment Canada's forecast shows the capital will see a prolonged stretch of 30-plus degree weather throughout the week. Senior climatologist David Phillips tells CFRA Ottawa at work. He says the region is close to a heat warning.
9: We started yesterday with these 30-degree temperatures. We don't have a heat warning yet for Ottawa, but hey, it's within minutes being announced. And certainly when you see temperatures that are that warm, 7, 8, 9 degrees warmer than normal for the day, and then, of course, nighttime temperatures staying, those tropical nights, staying well above 20, like 22, 23, that in many ways is probably the more of the health concern is those nighttime temperatures.
5: A list of places to cool off can be found on the Ottawa Public Health website. It's a new wage on the conversation. 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
10: Thanks, Emma. Partly cloudy out there. More sun than cloud for sure, though. 30 degrees feels like 33 with the humidity right now. Clear skies this evening, a low of 18 overnight. Cloudy tomorrow, 40% chance of showers and a risk of thunderstorms, a high of 29. It'll feel like 38 degrees with the humidity. Oh, Nelly, mix of sun and clouds Wednesday for Canada Day. 40% chance of showers, a high of 33. 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Taking a look at the roads now, moderate delay west on the Queensway between Carling till about Woodruff. Eastbound side backed up between Maitland and Parkdale. Rest of the highway is moving well, so is the 174 and the 416. Heavy backup heading toward, or actually both ways on the Chaudière crossing, Island Park slow, leading up to the Champlain Bridge, Kitchissippi-Mecan Parkway. There's a bit of congestion around the bridge on the parkway as well. There's also collision Hunt Club westbound just before Riverside, slowing things down around there, but it is relatively clear on this Monday, 2 days before Canada Day. 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Offer ends July 6th. With weather and traffic, I'm Ryan Knowles.
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1: 2:37, Chris Holsky in for Christy Cameron. Our question of the day all this week is going to be a series of celebrations of the best that our country has to offer. What I'm looking for today, not the best singer, not the best drummer, not necessarily the best performer. Who is the greatest songwriter in Canadian history? You can text us 1-800-580-CFRA, 1-800-582-3372. If I kept the conversation that broad, then I fear that Eric Alper and I would be talking about this for roughly about 2 hours. So we've kind of narrowed the field for this conversation of some examples, Eric, that we decided to bring you on before. We've got an entire series, a slate of singer-songwriters. And Eric, my goodness, are we ever robust in this category?
17: For sure. And let me just say this right at the top. The Tragically Hip is not on the list, so all emails should go in care of CFRA. And our, no. We didn't do bands. We didn't do really duos. We just chose the people that are kind of known for their solo artiste, per se. So I get it. I get the bands. We're going to go in a little bit of a different direction. But yeah, we've always kind of punched well above our weight. Most of it is due to thanks of Factor and other government organizations and grant application that allow artists to kind of get a little bit of a leg up, because we're also living in the shadow of America and the UK, and we're a very big country with not a lot of people in it. So we need all the help we can get.
1: Well, CanCon regulations have definitely helped a lot of burgeoning artists. When it comes to our singer-songwriters and definitely our peak era, we had a lot of people that were coming out of the same folk scene that managed to find a foothold at a time before a lot of those regulations even existed.
17: For sure. And I think right at the top, we got to talk about Neil Young, because whether it's his solo work or with Crazy Horse or as part of Crosby, Stills, Nash & Young, or whenever he was making albums with Pearl Jam, he really helped invent the template for both folk rock and that raw, distorted guitar noise, earning him the nickname the Godfather of Grunge. And look, the guy's been inducted in the Rock and Roll Hall of Fame twice, and he's refused to chase any trends, and he still has that restless, creative spirit and his willingness, essentially, to alienate his own audience in pursuit of an idea that only he wants to cover. So for that, he's got to go on this list.
1: Yeah, and absolutely. And as you mentioned, his diversity. This is the same guy who wrote, this guy who wrote After the Gold Rush is also the same guy that wrote Sedan Delivery, which are on opposite ends of the musical spectrum. I think that number one with a bullet in terms of the best songwriting that he did, we're going to hear a bit of it. I love this because it's just three chords, E minor, A. Oh, wait, no, I messed it up. D, A, and G. D, A, and G over and over again.
17: That's how of a lack of musical knowledge I really do have. I didn't even correct you on your mistake. I'm like, yep, sounds good to me. But you know what? If Neil Young took those chords, he would have probably made another album out of it.
1: Yeah, I think this song set a record for most people playing an acoustic guitar at once. Let's hear a little bit of Helpless. Growing.

Now, Eric, I can't play. I'm not very musically inclined. I can barely play the guitar, but I can play Helpless. I think that's what makes it such a great song. Someone who is actually, you know, Neil Young is a very innovative guitar player, of course, but someone who I think matches him very much on the songwriting spectrum, especially on the soft side and some of her own innovations. Let's hear a little bit of Joni Mitchell. Wait.

0: Eric, Joni Mitchell, what a treasure.
1: Yeah, I mean, widely regarded as one of the greatest songwriters of all time. Forget about just being Canadian. That album back in 1971, Blue, is routinely ranked among the finest records ever made, and her catalog has sold tens of millions of copies worldwide. And she's a painter as much as a musician. She literally rewrote the rules of songwriting with her unconventional guitar tunings. And you know who was looking at that? Keith Richards of the Rolling Stones, changing that band. Well, actually, instead of the Rolling Stones, you can mention Prince or Taylor Swift, or essentially anybody that has followed her from the 1960s has some sort of a basis for the knowledge because of somebody like Joni Mitchell. Just an artist, just simply one of the best.
0: I'm glad she's still with us. And Brandi Carlile on her last album that came out earlier this year, or was it late last year? Yeah, there's a song about Joni on it, and it's just beautiful. We just got a text that came in now. First is Leonard Cohen, then the rest. Well, you'll never guess who is next on the list.
1: That would be Leonard Cohen.

0: chosen town.
1: I think this video and song won him Best Male Vocalist at the Junos, and I think winning the Vocalist Award caught Leonard a little bit off guard, Eric.
2: I think it caught a lot of people off guard, except for the people that voted for him, and quite correctly. So for that listener that wrote in, yeah, sure, let's make him number one. It's our list. We can do whatever we want to do with it. Leonard, inducted into the Rock and Roll Hall of Fame and the Canadian Music Hall of Fame, won a Grammy Lifetime Achievement Award. The younger artists, even artists like R.E.M. and Beck, revere him as a North Star for serious songwriting. And of course, his final albums were released while he was in his 80s, are among the best and the most acclaimed of his life. There's not too many artists that had a career spanning five decades, sold 10 millions of albums, and was still influential right up until the end.
1: If we were going to have a tally on, if this was based on a tally from the number of texts that we've gotten supporting one artist in particular, then this next Canadian legend, Canada's troubadour, would currently be in first. Here's a bit of Gordon Lightfoot.

0: Much like with Leonard Cohen, Eric, I'm still sad. It's been 4 years now that Gordon Lightfoot is no longer with us.
1: Yeah, me too. And I think a lot of those tens of millions of people who bought his albums probably feel the same way. His songs were covered by Elvis Presley and Bob Dylan, Johnny Cash, Barbara Streisand, and even Bob Dylan himself called him a favorite. He was a hit maker. He was a master storyteller. And well before we think of the Tragically Hip as being one of those bands that told the story of Canada and our people and the people who make it, Gordon Lightfoot was doing that long before this. He had a deep love of this country that saw him as one of their own. And when he passed away in 2023, the tributes spanned the globe.
0: Let's show some love to a local boy who's heading up back on tour. This is a bit of Bruce Coburn.

0: Hallmark of a very good artist, especially when he's from Ottawa. He has a lot of local respect. Eric, it is so difficult in this city for used record stores to keep stock of Bruce Cockburn, because I presume that everybody that has those albums kept them. And when they do show up, they get quickly snapped up. He still has a tremendous amount of respect, and he's back on the road.
1: Yeah, he's back on the road. And I think one of the reasons why people don't give up the albums is because, you know, whether it's a folk album, whether it's one of his rock albums, whether it's one of the jazz albums or world beat records, he just has a sound entirely on his own. And he's earned the admiration of any fellow musician that considers him a player's player. Think about who you love as a musician, and I bet they've got at least one Bruce Cockburn album in their collection.
0: I love that you included this guy, Ron Sexsmith.

0: there's a list of underrated Canadian singer-songwriters, and then Ron Sexsmith is right near the top.
1: For sure, especially because, look, he hasn't sold nearly the amount of albums or singles as the other people on the list. But when you're Elvis Costello or Paul McCartney and Chris Martin from Coldplay, and you're all extremely jealous about the song that Ron Sexsmith has created, that's when you know that you are one of the finest songwriters of a generation, this or any other. His songs have been recorded by Rod Stewart and Michael Bublé, Katie Lang, and so many others. And for those people who know Ron Sexsmith, they're agreeing with me, he's one of the best.
0: Same era, roughly, and someone that had an enormous influence on the second explosion of female-written music during the 1990s, Sarah McLachlan.

0: The woman behind Lilith Fair, Eric.
1: Yeah, and look, only a couple of days ago, Olivia Rodrigo announced that she was doing an all-women music festival in California called Daisy Chain Fields Festival with Chappell Roan, Stevie Nicks, and more. And included in the "and more" is Sarah McLachlan. And it's only right, because without Lilith Fair, maybe artists like Olivia Rodrigo don't exist in this manner. That touring festival that she founded in 1997 really took the spotlight on female artists at a time when radio insisted that women couldn't headline together, or that radio couldn't play two songs back to back from women. So not only was Sarah McLachlan having the million selling hits like Building a Mystery and Angel, and having albums like Surfacing just explode on the chart, but she literally created and changed the music industry as we know it. Any female singer, songwriter, performer, musician owes a debt to Sarah McLachlan still to this day.
0: Lastly, Eric, you've brought us a lot of pop and some pop folk and some pop rock. How about we get a little bit of folk with the final entry we'll discuss today, Stan Rogers.
2: Our

0: Beaufort Sea.
1: Eric, there's a great bar in Ottawa. It's in the basement of a church. And on Fridays, they will actually have an East Coast-style band that mainly performs sea shanties. And you can hear some of the cringe or see some of the cringe on their faces. It's a great song, but it's so good that they get asked to play it all the time. I think it's their Freebird equivalent. But the number of people who want to hear Barrett's Privateers every Friday night is truly astounding. It's the connection that Stan Rogers has made to so many people.
2: I think people forget one of the biggest and earliest trends during COVID, when TikTok was slowly exploding, were teenagers performing work songs at working from home. And it was kind of funny because they were talking about the struggle of working from home and how lovely it was outside, but they couldn't go outside. They were singing Stan Rogers songs. That's how much of an influence and how massive his music was. Even though that he came along in 1977, he was around for decades before and really was a giant of Canadian folk music. And really, when you talk about this country's musical influence, you're really talking about the songs of the people, both literally and figuratively, which is folk music. And he just has a towering presence with that baritone that can fill a room. And even though his life was cut short tragically in a 1983 plane fire at just 33 years old, we might still be talking about Stan Rogers today in the same way that we're talking about a Neil Young and Tragically Hip. Just a no-brainer on people's lists. And that's why he goes on mine, is because his life was cut so short with such a powerful influence that in a short period of time, he really did tell us who we were as a country. And this Canada Day, put on a Stan Rogers song. I bet you people will stop and look at you and go, what? And then that's your chance to tell the story of Stan Rogers.
1: Oh, that's awesome. Eric, we could probably speak for another 3 hours with another 50 to 60 candidates.
2: Well, let's go. Clear off everything else. Who cares about the news?
1: Someday, Eric. Always great speaking with you. And thanks so much for joining us today.
2: Thank you so much for having me, man. We'll talk soon.
1: That was Eric Alper, music expert and publicist. Our question of the day, who is the greatest songwriter in Canadian history? A lot of answers from people suggesting Gordon Lightfoot. That makes my heart glow. He is my all-time favorite. But do I consider him to be the greatest Canadian songwriter ever? That's a tough. I've got to go with Neil Young. I personally have to go with Neil Young. Just the broadness of his catalog. Let's get over to the CFRA Weather Center. Ryan Knowles, on the spot, best Canadian songwriter.
3: Oh, God, you can't do this to me. You can't do this to me. My mom always makes fun of me for my lack of music knowledge before the 2000s.
1: Okay, well, here's what you do. Text your mom.
3: Yeah.
1: And ask her, and we can check back on this later on in the show. You can ask her who she thinks Canada's best songwriter is.
3: Okay.
1: And share that with everybody.
3: She's a big Sarah McLachlan fan, so I have a feeling it might be around.
1: Okay,
3: there,
1: maybe she says Sarah McLachlan then. Yeah. You can weigh in on this, of course, not just you, Ryan, but anybody. 1-800-580-CFRA, 1-800-580-2372. Let's take a look at the weather.
3: Thanks, Chris. Yeah, partly cloudy out there right now. Temperatures are sitting at 30 degrees, feeling like 33 with the humidity. There are more hot temperatures to come this week. This evening, clear skies. It'll just drop down to a low of 18 overnight. Cloudy tomorrow, 40% chance of showers with a risk of thunderstorms. A high of 29, but it will feel like 38 degrees with the humidity. Canada Today, mix of sun and clouds, 40% chance of showers, a high of 33 degrees. 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Taking a look at the roads now. Slow moving west on the Queensway from just about Carling till just past Maitland. Eastbound side backed up between Maitland and Parkdale. Otherwise, the rest of the highway is moving well. 174 east, just a slight delay around Montreal Road. 416 running smoothly. Heavy delay heading toward Quebec on the Chaudière crossing. Island Park, as usual, leading up to the Champlain Bridge. Hunt Club slow moving both ways, kind of on and off between Woodruff and Riverside. Riverside backed up both ways around Billings Bridge. There are no collisions around the city. 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With weather and traffic, I'm Ryan Knowles.
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1: 56, Chris Holsky in for Christy Cameron. I've just been taking a look at the weather forecast for the upcoming week, and you just heard it from Ryan there. My mind is immediately drifting back to what it was like in 2018, where we had two very weird weather days in a year for Canada Day. If you may recall the celebrations going on in Ottawa for Canada 150, and there were a lot of great things that happened in Ottawa over the course of that year. I think of La Machine, for example. Even if you happen to pop by the Bank of Canada Museum, where that, or that, remember the LRT underground preview light show that existed out in the West End where the tunnel was going to be? That was actually pretty awesome. And that entire feature, I think, went better, I think, without question, than the launch ended up going for the light rail transit system itself. But Canada Day that year, the weather was awful. It was pouring rain. You had some people who tried to make their way up onto Parliament Hill with a giant security line, for example. I actually heard tales from friends about their experience of trying to get downtown, where you get to the Byward Market, and then you really couldn't go any further to get towards the precinct because you'd be met by a wall of people that you could not pass. But regardless, it was rainy. It was awful. Then 2018, it was 35 degrees in the middle of the day with a humidex of 47. I remember getting into a vehicle to go to someone's Canada Day party and being absolutely shocked at how deserted some of Ottawa's busier streets were at the time, where you would be going along Preston Street, for example, in the middle of the day on Canada Day, and you would not see anyone at all. I'm talking about maybe a cyclist or two, or one person at a street corner. There was no one outdoors. And regrettably, taking a look at the weather forecast, This could actually be a combination of both 2017 and 2018 this year. I don't think we're talking about as much rain, but we are talking about almost as much heat. It never really truly stopped everyone from going out, even in 2018, but I'm wondering how this might impact some people's plans. And we're going to get an in-depth check on the forecast with Environment Canada just after 3 o'clock. It doesn't take much energy, frankly, to stand still, stand at attention, and sing Oh Canada. So if you do that over and over again on Canada Day, no matter where you are, you should feel okay. 2:59, Chris Holsky for Christy Cameron, CFRA's Ottawa Now. Let's head to Emma Kelly in the newsroom.
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9: Good afternoon. I'm Emma Kelly. Partly cloudy skies out there right now, 30 degrees. Your full forecast coming up. First, your top stories. Warning that people may find the details in this story disturbing. The Ottawa Police Service is investigating the deaths of two children at a home found in South Ottawa. Police responded to a residence on Mandeville.

0: calls due to its powerful currents. No one was reported hurt in this incident. Turning to sports, Canada making history at the FIFA World Cup after punching their spot in the round of 16. The team scoring in dramatic last-minute fashion to win 1-0 against South Africa. TSN 690, John Still is the play-by-play for CF Montreal. He tells Ottawa at Work how significant this win was.
1: It's the biggest moment, obviously, in the men's program's history. It's arguably the biggest moment in Canadian soccer history. And for Canada to somehow be a soccer nation now in 2026, it's pretty incredible.
0: Canada will face the winner of the matchup between Netherlands and Morocco, which takes place tonight at 9 p.m. Meanwhile, Canada's win yesterday is making noise globally ahead of the Canada-US-Mexico trade pact review deadline just days away. As CTV's Michael Couture explains, Canada needed a win on the world stage.
2: The North American Free Trade Agreement, known as CUSMA, that is coming up for review starting on July 1st. And I think Canadians need something to bring them together. And this is that moment. Jesse Marsh, the coach of the Canadian team, is telling them at midfield after the game, you are Canadian heroes. And certainly this match, that goal, this will live on in sports history. And they have a chance to do more coming up on July 4th.
0: Canada kicks off their round of 16 match on Saturday at 1 p.m. It's a new wage in the conversation. Have your say with the CFRA talkback button on the iHeartRadio app. Ryan Knowles in the CTV Weather Center.
3: Thanks, Emma. Partly cloudy out there. Temperature is still sitting at 30 degrees. Feeling like 33 with the humidity. Clear skies this evening. Low of 18 overnight. Mainly cloudy tomorrow. 40% chance of showers and a risk of thunderstorms. A high of 29. It'll feel like 38 with the humidity. Canada Day, mix of sun and clouds, 40% chance of showers, a high of 33. 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Taking a look at the roads now, slow moving west on the Queensway, just from Carling till about Woodruff. Eastbound side backed up between Maitland and Parkdale. Rest of the highway is moving well. So is the 174 and the 416. Heavy delay heading toward Quebec on the Chaudière crossing, Island Park, leading up to the Champlain Bridge. There are also several traffic lights out anywhere around Fallowfield, Greenbank, Woodruff, and Prince of Wales. So expect delays if you are driving around there. It's also slow on Riverside around Billings Bridge. There are no collisions to report around the city. Celebrate Canada Day by getting even more for your points. It's the Super Redemption event at Shoppers Drug Mart until Wednesday, valid in-store and online. With weather and traffic, I'm Ryan Knowles.
0: 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I'm in McKelley News next at 3:30.
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1: 308, Chris Holsky in for Christy Cameron, having some difficulty connecting with our meteorologist to talk about the impending heat wave. Well, frankly, it's already here in Ottawa, but it's going to get even warmer as the week persists. We are anticipating that some sort of heat warning will be announced by Environment Canada, likely sometime today. Taking a look at what the potential humidex value is for tomorrow, for example, where we will see a high of 29. That's just the air temperature. The humidex could end up rising to 38. And then the days that follow, we could be looking at 33 degrees on Wednesday, 34 degrees on Thursday, 33 degrees on Friday, and still hovering around 30 degrees through the weekend. Humidex values for Wednesday could be in the mid-40s, which would again be very similar to what we felt in 2018, though there is also a chance of showers that goes along with this, maybe even a thunderstorm on that day. And that adds an additional weather complication on top of the air temperature if you're spending any time outdoors. What I noticed today, even when we're still just talking about something closer to 30 degrees with not very much in the way of humidity, it's 33 with the humidex at the moment. I went out just to quickly grab myself a bite to eat before the show today, and the sun just felt punishing. The difference between sunlight and shade at the moment. That's also something that I'll notice when I went out for a run a few times last week and also on the weekend, because we have been heating up generally. Just the amount of pavement heat that's coming off the ground. And that's something that can factor into some of your Canada Day plans, of course, is where exactly you're going to be spending it. If you're walking along the streets of the Byward Market or in downtown Ottawa, or you're walking along the road to head out to the Breton Flats, for example, for the National Party, just the additional street heat is going to be very noticeable versus, say, if you're spending the entire day at a park where you have grass below you, where you have sources of shade. We're actually going to be checking in with one of the suburban Canada Day parties later on today at 3:49. Mattamy Homes Canada Day in Barrhaven is taking place at Clark Fields Park, and we'll be speaking with the president of Canada Day Barrhaven of what they have in store this coming year. Returning to our top story, and again, some of the details of this may be disturbing. You heard some of the information from this from Emma Kelly at the top of the hour. You may have noticed that police are now reporting that the ages of the children are 7 and 12. Earlier said 7 and 10. This is a correction from point of police. They have corrected the age after saying one of the children was 10 years of age earlier. Again, this story is incredibly disturbing as it connected two things we were following together. Two children and their father dead in a double murder-suicide. Officers conducting a wellness check at a home on Mandevilla Crescent in Findlay Creek at approximately 10 this morning. That's where the two boys, ages 7 and 12, were found. We have some images from the scene that have surfaced at ctvnewsottawa.ca. It appears to be a row of townhomes. You can see some police tape and several police vehicles. This is at it's almost to the edge of the property where Findlay Creek effectively turns into fields, where you see a significant grass field that's next to the set of homes that they're investigating. There may be one more home on the edge before it gets to the one where this horrible tragedy took place. But what we also learned today, you may have heard even during our traffic reports this morning, the story about a car fire at a carpool lot on the 416 in North Grenville this morning. What police disclosed shortly before we went on the air, we had learned earlier in the day from Ontario Provincial Police that someone had died in this fire. But what Ottawa police confirmed this afternoon was that it's believed the person who died in the fire was the father of the two young children. We also learned of a third crime scene connected with this, a fire at a business in Iroquois down along the St. Lawrence Seaway. Riverside South Findlay Creek counselor Steve DeRoche has taken to social media, writing, quote, "I am shocked and deeply saddened to learn of the tragic deaths in Findlay Creek today, including two young children. This is a heartbreaking tragedy, and my thoughts are with the family and friends at this difficult time. We are hoping to hear from Ottawa Police with any more information during the course of this afternoon. They are asking anyone with information on this case to contact their homicide unit at 613-236-1222, extension 5943. CTV's Joshua Murano has been reassigned to this. He had been working on a Canada Day story earlier. This whole thing, just a shattering of what is typically a week in Ottawa where people are feeling happy, and just to have... And this is one of those stories, again, that when it surfaced before going on the air, you could feel your stomach drop. And the identities of these children are being withheld at this time, pending notification of next of kin. But it's one of those stories that is difficult to process. We are going to be speaking with CTV public safety analyst Chris Lewis just after the 3:30 news, to talk about conducting an investigation of this scale. Again, we are talking about three crime scenes here, one in an Ottawa suburb, one roughly 50 kilometers away, and then another great distance further all the way to the St. Lawrence River. More details on this story as we go forward. Coming up in a moment, we are going to be checking in again with our question of the day. It is 3:15. I'm Chris Holsky, in for Christy Cameron. Let's go to the CFRA Weather Center with Ryan Knowles. Ryan.
2: Thanks, Chris. Yeah, partly cloudy out there right now. It is still a hot one. 30 degrees, feels like 33 with the humidity. Clear skies tonight. Temperatures dropping to a low of 18 overnight. Mainly cloudy. Tomorrow, 40% chance of showers with a risk of thunderstorms, a high of 29. It'll feel like 38 with the humidity. Canada Day, mix of sun and clouds, 40% chance of showers, a high of 33. Lave asleep now through Sunday. 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Taking a look at the roads now. Slow moving west on the Queensway between Parkdale and Woodruff. Eastbound side backed up between Maitland and Parkdale. Also, a bit of congestion around Nicholas on the westbound side of the Queensway. 174 east, slight but heavy delay around Montreal Road. Slow moving heading toward Quebec on the McDonald-Cartier Bridge, Chaudière Crossing, and the Champlain. There's been a collision on Carling heading westbound just after Moody, really slowing things down around there. There are also a ton of traffic lights out around Fallowfield, Greenbank, Woodruff, and Prince of Wales. Kind of surrounding areas, expect delays around there. With weather and traffic, I'm Ryan Knowles.
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1: 319, Chris Holsky in for Christy Cameron. Suddenly there was a massive power outage in the city of Ottawa. This notice popping up on Hydro Ottawa's website. They say this went into effect at roughly about 2:48 this afternoon, so roughly about half an hour ago. And the area that the outage covers, according to their map, is gigantic. Roughly about, by the looks of things, more than 30,000 Hydro Ottawa customers who are impacted by this. There are two main zones. One is in a rural area in the northwest part of the city, covering part of Dunrobin and drifting towards places like Harwood Plains and Marchurst. Actually, that one has, this is as I've been looking for it. That has been removed from the map, so maybe some positive news there. But this other zone going as far south as just on, actually, in fact, it appears to cover a lot of the Half Moon Bay area of Barrhaven, as far east as the Rideau River, going west into places like Kanata, and then north all the way to the Ottawa River in neighborhoods like Lincoln Heights. There is no listed estimated restoration time at this point. Typically, when something like this happens and you see this sudden block in the middle of weather like this, and I can't draw a definitive conclusion, but this is just the number of times where I have seen something similar like this, and I've monitored it for newsrooms before. Typically, when something like this occurs, it has something to do with a power supply issue and some kind of distribution problem. But we'll see. Again, it's a wide part of the city, roughly about 30,000 customers who were impacted by this. It looks like something was just restored, at least in one part of the zone. That is encouraging news for people who may be affected by this. Hopefully, given how warm it is right now, and anybody who's on an AC system, hopefully this doesn't last for too long and we get power restored again. There is no estimated restoration time at this point. I just decided to peruse Hydro One and their situation in Eastern Ontario. Typically, if you do have an issue with power supply, there might be some other places just around Ottawa that have lost power, but that does not appear to be the case outside of a handful of locations in the East End, affecting maybe a few dozen people in Orleans at the moment, but nothing widespread, at least on that site. But again, we'll see what happens from Hydro Ottawa. Well, they have just now added an estimated time of restoration of 5 o'clock tonight. You can typically take that with a bit of a grain of salt. But there is no listed cause at this time. Hopefully things get taken care of rather quickly. Our question of the day today, as we are approaching Canada Day, we're going to be spending the entire week, since we're celebrating the country, celebrating Canada with the question of the day. What I would like to know from you is, who do you believe is Canada's greatest songwriter?
2: Hey, my question for you today is...
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1: Now, this is a very, very broad... This is a very broad topic. I'm not looking specifically for the best band, the best artist, or the best singer. I'm looking for the best songwriter, but this does not need to be pigeonholed into somebody who is a singer-songwriter. I know that Eric Alper and I, we spoke at length about some of our best singer-songwriters. That was just a subcategory of all this. Great bands have great songwriters. We're going to get to some of those in a second. But first, let's show a little bit of local love with some potential... I'm going to make a few suggestions with some potential local candidates, starting with someone whose career grew with the early days of CFRA.
6: Put your head on my shoulder, hold me in your arms.
1: And of course, this is the one, the only, Paul Anka, who cut his teeth as a teen idol. However, the biggest song that he ever wrote, even though he did record a version by himself, was one that was more famous for a much more famous singer and one of the greatest of all time. In fact, the signature tune for Old Blue Eyes.

That was Paul Anka himself singing My Way. In 2013, this was only about 13 years ago. He still had a good set of pipes. More modern days. The most successful album written by a Canadian female artist. Of course, coming from right here in Ottawa. I can't believe this album is now roughly 30 years of age. This was the lead single from it. Very talented songwriter. Just tapped into the right amount of rage and some complicated emotions at the right time. Ottawa's Alanis Morissette.

some more great Ottawa songwriters. You have the likes of Bruce Coburn, and we heard a bit of Bryan Adams earlier. Let's move on to some bands, including The Band with Robbie Robertson.

playing at Ottawa Blues Fest later this year. Of course, they had many. They actually had many projects, not just as the Guess Who, but Randy Bachman and Burton Cummings, either separate or as a team. American.

That song was actually half improvised on the spot. I think the ending of the song, only that one bit where you have Burton Cummings yelling "Goodbye, American Woman." It was just Randy Bachman playing a live jam on stage, and they just kept going, and that eventually became their biggest song. Another band hitting the road right now, Canadian Legends, who have reunited, though one part of it is in spirit, and he was actually a very important part, who sadly no longer is with us when it comes to their writing. He was their lyricist. Geddy Lee, Alex Lifeson, Neil Peart, Rush.

0: Okay, there's someone who I feel I have to include in the conversation, even though I'm slightly reluctant to put this guy here, despite the fact that he has broken records when it comes to number one songs. I still feel like, I think there's a difference between somebody, an artist who has a lot of fans, and those who are able to permeate beyond their fan base. Now, this guy has a ton of fans. A lot. Still, despite taking a major hit to his credibility, courtesy of one Kendrick Lamar over the course of the past couple of years. But I wonder beyond, say, if I was to ask people to name a Drake song, I think they would only name this song.
1: You used to call me on my cell phone. Late night when you need my love. Call me on my cell phone.
0: Just given his massive success, he deserves some props. I mean, he writes his stuff. He's been massively successful. He's hugely influential, but I'm just not sure that if you put him up against other songwriters where you have songs that just go beyond the artist, beyond the scope, you suddenly start to hear them everywhere. And I feel like Drake has rarely ever had that. I think Hotline Bling may be the only time that happened with the guy. Versus, say, what would happen with Taylor Swift before her last couple of albums. Whether you liked her or not, you were going to run into her music everywhere. And I don't think Drake has really broken through to that degree. That would hold him back, I think, in the conversation. Someone who I think actually finishes ahead of him, perhaps, also from Toronto, also wildly successful at roughly the same time, The Weeknd.

0: I think that The Weeknd actually owes a bit of credits to A-ha for how that song sounds, because it sounds so much like Take On Me. But it's more of an homage, I think, than a direct rip. I want to thank Anne for her text here, just pointing out that that was Levon Helm singing, not Robbie Robertson. You're correct, but Robertson wrote it. Again, we're talking about the writer, not the singer, not the drummer. We're talking about the writing credit. If I was to pick a band song that he actually sang, I think he sang Chest Fever, right? I know that he wrote that. That song's incredible. Whether you think they're overrated, underrated, properly rated, again, the question of the day, who is Canada's greatest songwriter? You can text us 1-800-580-CFRA, 1-800-582-372. 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It is 3:30. Let's get to the newsroom with Emma Kelly. I'm Chris Holsky, in for Christy Cameron, CFRA's Ottawa Now.
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2: Good afternoon. I'm Emma Kelly. Partly cloudy skies out there right now, 30 degrees. Your full forecast coming up. First top story. A power outage impacting thousands of residents this afternoon. According to the Hydro Ottawa map, approximately 30,000 customers in the Nepean, Bridalwood, and Twin Elm area are impacted. The outage happened around 2:40 this afternoon. The cause is currently unknown, but the estimated time of restoration is 5 p.m. A warning that people may find the details in this story disturbing. Ottawa police say two children are deceased in a double murder-suicide in Findlay Creek today. Officers conducted a wellness check at a home on Mandeville Crescent around 10 this morning. Two boys, aged 7 and 12, were found deceased. OPP are holding two scenes across eastern Ontario believed to be connected to this investigation. A business fire in Iroquois this morning and a vehicle fire at a carpool lot off of Highway 416 in Kempville. A deceased adult male was found inside the vehicle, which was confirmed to be the children's father. No further details are known at this time. Seven people were pulled back to shore in the Deschenes Rapids on Sunday. Ottawa Fire Service's water rescue team were dispatched to help the group of people who rented a pontoon boat and ended up trapped. The crews used an inflatable boat to reach the trapped travelers, taking them off the vessel and back to land. Ottawa Fire says the rapids are a regular location for water rescue calls due to its powerful currents. No one was reported hurt in this incident. Canada's former chief trade negotiator says he doesn't expect Ottawa to reach a tariff deal with Washington before the U.S. midterm elections. Steve Verhul spoke today at an event for Bank of Montreal clients charting the trade outlook ahead of July 1st, when the review of the Canada-U.S.-Mexico Agreement on Trade formally kicks off.
3: There's a bit of a window around the U.S. midterms where the U.S. administration may be looking for some kind of win. If that happens, there's a possibility for it to come together, but I think it's more likely that the discussions will continue beyond the midterms and possibly even into next year.
2: He says he doesn't think anything close to a good deal for Canada has been put on the table so far. And finally, Ottawa is set to experience a lengthy run of hot and sunny weather. Environment Canada's forecast shows the capital will see a prolonged stretch of 30-plus degrees weather throughout the week. Senior climatologist David Phillips tells CFRA's Ottawa at Work the region is close to a heat warning.
4: We started yesterday with these 30-degree temperatures. We don't have a heat warning yet for Ottawa, but hey, it's within minutes being announced. And certainly when you see temperatures that are that warm, 7, 8, 9 degrees warmer than normal for the day, and then, of course, nighttime temperatures staying, those tropical nights, staying well above 20, like 22, 23, that in many ways is probably the more of the health concern is those nighttime temperatures.
2: A list of places to cool off can be found on the Ottawa Public Health website. 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Ryan Knowles in the CTV Weather Center.
5: Thanks, Emma. Clear skies this evening. Temperatures are just going to drop to a low of 18 overnight. Cloudy tomorrow, 40% chance of showers and a risk of thunderstorms, a high of 29. It'll feel like 38 with the humidity, though. Mix of sun and clouds. Canada Day, 40% chance of showers, a high of 33 degrees. Right now, partly cloudy. 30 feels like 33 with the humidity. Taking a look at the roads now. Slow moving west on the Queensway between Parkdale and Woodruff. Eastbound side, some congestion around Greenbank, also slow between Maitland and Parkdale. 174 East, moderate to heavy between the Split and Montreal Road. Pretty backed up heading toward Quebec on the McDonald-Cartier Bridge, Chaudière Crossing, Island Park leading up to the Champlain, Kitchissippi-Mecan Parkway. Some congestion both ways around the Champlain Bridge. There's also a collision on Carling westbound just after Moody. It's really slowing things down around there. Another collision on Ogilvie close to Blair, slowing things down. And there are a whole lot of traffic lights out around where the power outages are, kind of Fallowfield, Green Bank, Woodruff, Prince of Wales, surrounding areas. Expect delays around there. Try Nix Yet. 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With weather and traffic, I'm Ryan Knowles.
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0: Chris Holsky in for Christy Cameron. Again, a warning that some people may find the contents of this story to be disturbing. Two children are dead in a double murder-suicide, according to the Ottawa Police Service. Police say officers conducted a wellness check at a home on Mandevilla Crescent in Ottawa's Findlay Creek neighborhood at about 10 this morning. Police say, tragically, two boys, aged 7 and 12, were found deceased. The investigation is ongoing, and police say it is complex. Several Ottawa police officers were at a series of townhomes on Mandeville Crescent this afternoon. Police tape blocked off several homes. Police say Ontario Provincial Police, meanwhile, are holding two scenes across eastern Ontario believed to be connected with the investigation. The first one that we learned about was this morning during the morning rush, where during our traffic reports, you may have heard about a carpool parking lot being closed in North Grenville near the 416 due to a fire. OPP later confirmed that someone was dead. And Ottawa police, in a statement later, said the victim, or the person, I should say, who was found dead in the vehicle is the father of the two young boys. We have also heard from Stormont Dundas and Glengarry OPP. The fire in Iroquois was at a business on County Road 2 in a commercial plaza. No injuries were reported in connection with that fire, and the cause remains under investigation. OPP, multiple branches, and Ottawa Police now working together on a disturbing case that now covers a large area of eastern Ontario. And joining us now to talk about an investigation of this nature, CTV public safety analyst and former OPP commissioner, Chris Lewis. Chris, thank you for joining us today.
16: Yeah, happy to chat, Chris. And you certainly nailed it in your opening. This is an extremely disturbing situation.
0: One thing I'm taking a look at with this is the geography. And for those who may not be familiar with the length and the distance between some of these communities, we're talking about a home in Ottawa that is roughly a 1 hour and 10 minute drive away from a business down in Iroquois. And this parking lot is roughly about it's slightly halfway between Iroquois and Ottawa. When multiple police services, Chris, are working on in an area this large, what complications may that bring to an investigation?
16: It's probably smoother than the average person might think. Ottawa has certainly situations within their area. They have somebody that's in charge of the murder investigation and, of course, maintaining these scenes and having forensic examination done. At the same time, in the OPP area, because the so-called suspect, let's say, of the murder of the kids is found, that's tied to the murder investigation, they'll assign a senior investigator to oversee all the things that occurred in the OPP area. And then they'll share, they'll be communicating and comparing notes, the two organizations. And ultimately, if there's anyone else to be charged for anything that's still alive, then they'll decide where the offenses occurred and who's to be charged by who. It's awful. It's tragic. It's sickening. But ultimately, it's in good hands with two of the biggest police departments in Ontario.
0: This is information that has not been confirmed at this point. But what is the likelihood that we're talking about two locations and a vehicle which are connected with one another?
16: Yeah, well, of course, they know they're connected in some way or highly suspect. Otherwise, we wouldn't even have been hearing about some of it. So the police think they're on to something. The business that in Iroquois that was destroyed by fire, somehow or another, I'm sure they suspect that the deceased was involved with that business in some way, worked at it or dealt with it or had some sort of a grievance with it or something to cause that to occur. And then the other locations involved, maybe he, and I'm just thinking out loud, maybe he went to different locations. So in essence, they become crime scenes. Did he break into some houses? Was he looking for someone else? Where's the mother of these children? Was he looking for her? And there's so many what ifs, but they'll be putting together that master list of potential things that they'll be trying to either confirm or eliminate in relation to each one of those scenes and trying to come up with a sequence of events here. And he may have left evidence, for example, at one place. That becomes a crime scene. It has to be contained, it has to be examined by forensic experts. And so then there's that whole sequence of events that they will put together in a chain and I'm sure communicate at some point.
0: I did mention that this is a wide area of geography involved here, but of course this would be something that would be different than, say, a search effort where you're trying to cover each part within a certain zone. I mean, in a situation like this, you're talking about three very specific areas.
16: Yeah, for sure. But the areas in between become important too. For example, if you did X or Y at a certain place and then drove to another place, was there evidence disposed of in between? You know, if you commit a murder, for example, and I saw this many times in my career, and you dispose of the knife or the gun or some piece of bloody clothing or other evidence somewhere between the locations, that has to be checked out. You know, they have to do some sort of at least cursory search of those areas, more kind of running the roads, looking at the shoulders and ditches and things like that just in case. Or maybe there isn't any murder weapon to be located. It already has been. And so, you know, they quickly stroke things off the to-do list as they go.
0: Would you even if a weapon has been collected, would you still have police cruisers, for example, say going along some of the main routes of between, say, Iroquois and North Grenville and Findlay Creek, just to check and see if there is anything along there that at least can be that perhaps could even be spotted easily by the naked eye?
16: Yeah, they may well, but they'll do that based on what they know, and if they're not worried about that because they're convinced that, for example, the suspect worked alone, they have the evidence to prove that, there's kind of nothing missing, then how far do you go running the roads, checking ditches? But if they're looking for something specific like the murder weapon, they may well do it. I mean, as a tactical officer years ago, we walked ditches for miles from murder scenes looking for where a killer might have disposed of evidence, and we found it on occasion. We searched sewers, lifted manhole covers, found a murder weapon in a sewer, and on and on. So, but it has to be based on some reasonable expectation that, you know, there's something to be found and it's probably between here and there.
0: This is being referred to as a double murder suicide. However, police are still going to be working very, very hard based off of that theory going forward. It's not something that they would have a conclusion and then say, there's your case. That's it. I imagine this investigation is going to last for some while.
16: It will. And they want to eliminate all the other possibilities. I mean, if there is still a killer on the loose, they want to know that. If somebody helped the killer in some way, they want to know that. So, you know, is there more evidence to be found that might link other people? Are there more witnesses? I mean, what's the chain of events that occurred here? Did he have custody of the kids? Did he take them from somewhere and then commit these murders? You know, so there's so many blanks to be filled in terms of interviewing everybody that knew these folks. And understood all the dynamics between them, looking, is there custody orders, all the stuff around that, because they really need to be able to paint a picture and put a chain of events together that makes sense, and they know that there's nothing missing, people or evidence in between.
0: Those conversations with family, I imagine they're quite trying, and with a story a death is always terrible, and a tragedy like this and a story like this, it feels like it's on another level, Chris.
16: It absolutely is. When there's kids involved, and some of my worst nightmares during my career were over little children that were murdered, and I was involved in an investigation like that, or kids killed accidentally, drowned, or killed in a car crash. I mean, it's all awful, and it all tears at your heartstrings, but when it's kids, innocent children, that are victimized in some way, there's nothing worse for emergency responders to deal with.
0: Chris, very much appreciate hearing your insight on this today. Thank
16: you. Anytime, Chris. Nice talking to you. Take care.
0: That was Chris Lewis, CTV's public safety analyst and former OPP commissioner. Again, we are hoping to hear from Ottawa Police at some point. And if we do get an update on this horrific case, again, two children dead, two boys, 7 and 12 years of age, and their father apparently found dead at the scene of a fire at a carpool lot in North Grenville, just away from the 416. Again, if we get any new details, we'll pass it along as quickly as possible. It is 3:49. Let's take a look at weather and traffic. Ryan Knowles is in the CFRA Weather Center. Ryan.
5: Thanks, Chris. Partly cloudy out there. 30 degrees right now. Feels like 33 with the humidity. Mostly clear tonight. Low of 18 overnight. Cloudy tomorrow. 40% chance of showers. A risk of thunderstorms. High of 29. It'll feel like 38 with the humidity. Canada Day. Mix of sun and clouds. Just a 40% chance of showers. And a high of 33. Taking a look at the roads now. Slow moving west on the Queensway between Parkdale and Woodruff. Eastbound side backed up between Maitland and Parkdale. Westbound side is also slow from the Vanier Parkway till just after Nicholas. There's been a collision around there. 174 east, moderate to heavy between the Split and Montreal Road. It's slow moving heading toward Quebec on all of the interprovincial bridges except for the Alexander. It's seeing a delay heading toward the capital. There's collisions on Carling westbound just after Moody. That's really slowing things down there. Woodruff near Tallwood Drive and Ogilvie at Blair. There's also collisions, and there are several traffic lights out in Nepean, Barrhaven, and Kanata due to an ongoing power outage. So expect delays if you're driving around there. Particularly right now, it's really slow on Hunt Club and Prince of Wales. 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Details at adonis.ca. With weather and traffic, I'm Ryan Knowles.
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0: Griffin 2, Chris Holsky in for Christy Cameron. Still watching what's happening in a large section of the city. The latest data from Hydro Ottawa, again, they have not revealed the cause of this power outage that is now affecting 25,000 Hydro Ottawa customers. That is down from close to 30,000 earlier in the neighborhood of 32,000, covering most of Barrhaven by the looks of things, all the way west in Kanata, east to the Rideau River, up through Nepean and Craig Henry and Bell's Corners to Lincoln Heights, touching the Ottawa River. That's how large of an area we're talking about here. The estimated restoration time remains at 5 o'clock in the afternoon. We're actually talking about an event happening in Barrhaven. I imagine, I'm going to say with confidence, the power will be back by the time that this happens. But I'm wondering right now if the president of Canada Day Barrhaven, Daryl Bartrod. Daryl, are you in Barrhaven right now?
26: Yes, we're at the park and we have power.
0: Okay, that's good. So it's like no problems there whatsoever.
26: And across the road from us, it's out.
0: Oh my goodness! So it's that close.
26: Well, we live good here, so they take care of us.
0: That's good. That's good. I'm glad. I'm just going to assume everybody is going through this with a degree of good humor, and it may only be another few hours, but
26: hopefully
0: it's good.
26: Hours.
0: Yeah, it's good to hear that things are going well. It's good to hear that things are going well for Canada Day Barrhaven in general. I know a couple of years there were concerns about funding, but you were back last year, and you're back again this year, and that's great to see.
26: Yeah, we're ready to go.
0: Well, if you're ready to go, let's talk about what's happening in Barrhaven this year. What is it going to look like on Canada Day as you celebrate the country and celebrate the community on Wednesday?
26: Yeah, Chris, we have a 2-day event this year. We're starting obviously tomorrow at 11 o'clock, and we've got our country music fest starting off with a classic car show at 11 o'clock till 2 o'clock, weather permitting. We hope to have a bunch of old classic cars, and then at 3:15, we've got four country bands playing, and we have the Navin Boot Scootin' Line Dancing Group coming out, and they're going to be doing line dancing lessons, and you can also show off what you learned when the bands are playing.
0: That's a great idea, and that's a bit of a brag. You know, you can talk about how the Barrhaven event is drawing people all the way from Navin to it.
26: That's it. That's it. We also have Jed the Bull, so you can ride the bull and see how long you can stay on.
0: Now, is this a real bull?
26: Well, it's a mechanical
0: one. Okay, that's what I thought.
26: Yeah, we could probably get that, but that would probably be a whole new insurance plan.
0: Yeah, and a much pricier one. Has the mechanical bull been there in the past? It's his first. Okay, so this is something for some thrill seekers, I think, to try out here.
26: That's it. We're trying to get some extra things in here, seeing how we lost our midway. So we've got that. We've got a 20-foot slide. It looks like it's going to be a warm day, so we've got an area blocked off where we're giving out these water guns and goggles, and you can just hide behind buckets and just squirt people and get soaking wet. You cool everybody off. So that's going to be a lot of fun. And we got a dozen food trucks for the 2-day event. And we get food from like all around the world. It'll be some really good tastes out there.
0: Well, that's one thing, Daryl, you can actually do if you want to make a volunteer's day, especially around stages. If you put them on light garden hose duty, right? What you do
26: that's
0: is you make sure that it's on a low setting, of course. But every now and then, if you were to spray the audience a bit, I'm sure they would appreciate it.
26: That's it. We also have a misting station going on, so you can walk through the misting station to help cool you down. And we've got first aiders on site just in case it gets too hot. We don't want anybody to get sunstroke or anything.
0: Of course, of course.
26: So our volunteers will be all watching for that.
0: But this is something that I'm gauging that you planned regardless, just to have that for safety's sake, because you never know what the forecast is going to be like for Canada Day, and we have had some wild weather years in recent history.
26: Well, that's it. I've been doing it for 16 years, and we've had every kind of weather there is. We've had like flooding where people had to carry people through underneath our tunnel by the train tracks. We've had mud. It was mud everywhere in the midway. We've had it so hot that people couldn't breathe. We've had windstorms where we've lost tents. So we've had them all, and as a result, then you plan for them all, and that's how you make a safe event for everybody in the community.
0: Yeah, every year, though, people are going to tell you that they had the best time, and it's a hallmark of what happens with all the work of the volunteers. How many people are going to be helping out with the Canada Day events both tomorrow and on Wednesday?
26: Well, we had a good crowd here today of probably 30 people helping out, setting up. It's not just the volunteers setting up the small stuff, but you've got all the food vendors setting their things up. We've got the stage people coming and setting their stuff up, the fencing, the tents. It's a big to-do, and it takes a lot of time, and like $150,000 just to run this event, and it's all done by volunteers.
0: How many people are you expecting on both tomorrow and Wednesday?
26: Well, tomorrow we probably get around 10, without the midway, probably around 10,000. And then the next day, on the actual Canada Day, we start off with the seniors' breakfast, and we move on to a multicultural stage full of acts from all over the world. The official ceremony with all the politicians, and the rock, monkey rock music. followed by Nayana. She's a Barrhaven girl, but spends a lot of her time in Nashville. Amazing young artist. And then Eddie and the Stingrays are our headliner.
0: Love those guys.
26: Yeah, they're amazing. And then they're followed by $10,000 worth of, $15,000 worth of fireworks, $1,000 a minute up in smoke, I call it.
0: it sounds like government, actually.
26: Yeah.
0: Daryl, thank you
26: so much.
0: Daryl, thank you so much. And best of luck both tomorrow and on Canada Day. Sounds great.
26: All right. Hope to see everyone here.
0: That was Daryl Bartra, the president of Canada Day Barrhaven. That is 2 days of events at Clark Fields Park. We're going to be checking in with some other suburban Canada Day events as we lead into the big day on Wednesday this week. Coming up, your question of the day responses. That's after the news with Emma Kelly. I'm Chris Holsky, in for Christy Cameron, CFRA's Ottawa Now on the iHeartRadio app.
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7: Good afternoon. I'm Emma Kelly. Partly cloudy skies out there right now. 30 degrees. Your full forecast coming up. First, your top stories. A power outage impacting thousands of residents this afternoon. According to the Hydro Ottawa map, approximately 25,000 customers in the Nepean, Bridalwood, and Twin Elm areas are impacted. The outage happened around 2:40 this afternoon. The cause is currently unknown, and the estimated time of restoration is 5 p.m. A warning that people may find the details in this story disturbing. The Ottawa Police Service is investigating the deaths of two children found at a home in south of Ottawa. Police responded to a residence on Mandeville Crescent for a wellness check. Two boys aged 7 and 12 were found deceased. OPP are currently holding two scenes in eastern Ontario that are believed to be connected to this investigation. These include a business

0: Africa yesterday 1-0. TSN 690 John Still is the play-by-play for CF Montreal. He tells CFRA's Ottawa at Work the program has made significant strides in the past decade.
1: If you've been following the men's national team, everyone remembers 2014 and the 8-1 loss to Honduras, and that was kind of the bottom of the barrel for the program. And you just thought, wow, is this program ever not going to be a laughing stock? And now, you know, 12 years later, I kind of said it yesterday after the game, is this is for everybody who put on the shirt or put on the badge who came before. You know, this has been a long road to get to this point, to get to a home World Cup. And what is the next 5 to 10 years going to look like for soccer in this country?
0: Canada will know who their next opponent is after the game tonight against Netherlands and Morocco, and winning their next game would put Canada in the FIFA quarterfinals. It's a new wage in the conversation. Have your say with the CFRA talkback button on the iHeartRadio app. Ryan Knowles in the CTV Weather Center.
2: Thanks, Emma. Partly cloudy out there. Temperature sticking to 30 degrees right now. Feels like 33 with the humidity, though. Clear skies this evening, down to just a low of 18 overnight. Cloudy tomorrow, 40% chance of showers and a risk of thunderstorms, a high of 29, feeling like 38 with the humidity. Mix of sun and clouds on Canada Day, 40% chance of showers, a high of 33. 0% financing is back at Barrhaven Ford, up to 72 months on 2026 F-150s, Bronco Sports, and more. 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Taking a look at the roads now, 417 westbound, slow moving between the Vanier Parkway and Nicholas. There's been a collision around there. Also backed up between Parkdale and Woodruff. Eastbound side, slow between Maitland and Parkdale. Also some congestion between St. Laurent and Ennis. 174 east, slow between the Split and Montreal Road. It is a heavy backup heading toward Quebec on the McDonald Cartier Bridge. The Chaudière crossing also slow moving, and Island Park as usual leading up to the Champlain Bridge. The Alexandra, bit of congestion heading toward the capital. There's collisions on Carling westbound just after Moody, Woodruff near Tallwood Drive, Riverside just north of Hunt Club. There are also a whole lot of traffic lights out in Nepean, Barrhaven, and Kanata due to those ongoing power outages, so expect delays around there. Hunt Club and Prince of Wales especially backed up right now. 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With weather and traffic, I'm Ryan Knowles.
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8: Come.
9: 406, Chris Holsky in for Christy Cameron. A media briefing has just begun from Ottawa police about the double murder-suicide. Two children dead, ages of 7 and 12, both boys. Their father also dead in a fire in a vehicle closer to Kempville at a carpool lot. We're going to be hearing from Superintendent Jamie Dunlop and also Constable Fern Jean-Simon. You'll hear their voices as we go to this media conference happening now.
10: Police, they identified a vehicle fire that was in the Kempville area, Riedel View and 416 car park. From that information, we were able to kind of link together the two cases that we believe to be a double homicide and suicide. There was also a building fire in the Iroquois area that we also believe is linked. A great deal of information and investigation is still required with the Ottawa Police and the OPP to piece together all

0: different elements. And so at this time, we're limited on the information that we are going to share. Obviously, it's a very tragic incident for the families, the friends, neighbors. It's when certainly when children are involved, it's extra difficult to understand. So we're trying to give the family a little bit of time as well to breathe with that prior to identifying the identity of the deceased, as well give them an opportunity to ensure that all family members have been kind of contacted with.
1: C'est correct. Je veux dire en français, j'ai quelque chose qui est j'ai quelque chose qui j'ai manqué et je veux dire en français si ça va. OK.
2: If that's all right. So today we are sad to announce an investigation on the tragic death of two children in a residence in Ottawa around 10 a.m. this morning. Police came to a residence at Mandeville for a wellness check. Unfortunately, they discovered the bodies of two children, boys, 8 and...
1: Okay, je m'excuse.
2: Excuse me. 7.
1: 7 et 2 ans.
2: And 2. 7 and 2 years old. The identity of the victims will not be unveiled. Yeah, this is a complex investigation by the police of Ottawa and OPP. There are two sites in eastern Ontario that might be related to this investigation. A fire in a business at Iroquois earlier this morning. Another at 5 a.m. at Kempville at the 416 at the Rideau River Road. A man died in this car fire, identified as the father of the two young victims. The police is trying to establish the links between all these events, and at this stage, the police does not have any more information for the public. Thank you.
1: Please, now we would be one question and one follow-up, please, and thank you. Okay.
3: Yes. You said a third party. Was it linked related to the children, or was it due to the fire or the car fire that led you?
0: Well, those are all things that are being investigated, but it was an individual that had a reason to go by the home to check on the condition of the house and things of that nature, was concerned when nobody answered the door and contacted police just to come and do a wellness check.
3: Have you been in contact with the child's mother, and do you know if there is sort of what family situation is involved
0: in
3: this?
0: Yeah, which is part of the investigation, right? So we are certainly going to be interviewing the mother, all other relatives, friends, everybody who knew him, to kind of plan out and plot out what were the conditions of that family dynamic. I can't tell you that the parents were divorced at this time.
3: And sorry, just to clarify, it wasn't the mother who called police?
0: No. It was the third party, yes.
1: Thank you. Next question, please.
4: This house in the Findlay Creek area, is it one piece of visiting in the past?
0: No, it's not. It's the home of the father, sorry. Yeah.
1: Any other questions?
5: So the mother wasn't living at the house. It was the father and the two kids.
0: That is correct.
2: Suicide by the father, and yes, was he known to police?
0: The father did not have great contacts with the police. There are certainly some dealings, but it's not typically when we say known to police what that entails. But I will say, in terms of the father, we do believe that it was a suicide. That is a part of the investigation that is being conducted by the Ontario Provincial Police, and we want to also respect their investigation. A post-mortem as well has to be completed.
6: Can you confirm it was a dentist's office that caught fire? Is that correct?
0: It's a location in Iroquois.
6: Okay.
0: Yeah. Again, in an attempt not to identify everybody involved, I'm not releasing that information.
6: That's good.
0: Yeah.
7: The order of the three incidents that you believe are connected, could you put those in order chronologically?
0: Well, no, that's what's part of the investigation, right? So we're working with the OPP. We do believe, when in terms of post-mortem is going to be required to determine the time of death of the deceased, things of that nature, and that will allow us to build a bigger picture. We certainly don't want to begin to speculate. We have our thoughts and what happened now, but until we confirm that with forensic evidence and other things of that nature, we want to make sure we release that information. inaccurately. So that should be coming out in the days to come.
4: Are you confident there aren't more children involved in this family?
0: There are other children associated with the family, but we're confident that they're all in good care at the moment.
7: It's a tragic event. What do you have to say to the neighbors in this
0: week? Yeah, you know, this weekend our officers attended a number of calls involving children. It's always tough. So I want to think about them as well, responding. Certainly to the neighbors, who are going to know the family, school kids, just started school break. As more information has come out, it's going to be traumatic for them as well. So I certainly encourage neighbors, friends of the family, things of that nature to watch your kids and seek help if they need it to deal with such this tragedy.
7: Why do you believe it's a murder?
0: From the trauma, from the evidence found within the house, I could clearly say it was a homicide.
7: And you believe it's the father killed the children, or it's two separate events?
0: At this moment, that's the speculation. Again, evidence drives. So until we finalize the investigation, that will give the final outcome. But we do believe this was a double homicide suicide at this moment.
3: Was it left by the father in the home? Or was
0: I'm not going to release that information at this time.
4: We think the children died in the home.
0: When forensics is fully complete, that's when I'll be able to answer that question. Myself, yeah, I'm Superintendent Jamie Dunlop.
8: So
0: Dunlop.
8: Ottawa Police, there were several questions they did not provide answers to during the course of this, but in conversation with Chris Lewis, CTV's public safety analyst earlier, there's a lot that would still need to be sorted out, but you heard some of the remarks from Superintendent Dunlop talking about how the evidence at the scene, according to him, clearly pointing towards homicide. Those two young boys, ages 7 and 12. We heard from Ottawa Police that the parents of the children were divorced, that a third party was involved as a point of contact at one point during the course of this. They do not quite have a full chronological order of events connected with this. Again, three different crime scenes connected. The home where the two boys were found deceased is the home of the father. Again, a third party contacted police to conduct a wellness check. It was not the mother who made that call. Continuing to follow the story through the course of the day, also on ctvnewsottawa.ca and on CTV News at 5 and CTV News at 6 today. We are going to take a quick break. I'm Chris Holsky, in for Christy Cameron on CFRA's Ottawa Now.
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8: Speaking of the 417, we're going to get a check on traffic and also the weather with Ryan Knowles. Ryan.
15: Thanks, Chris. Partly cloudy out there. Temperatures are still sitting at 30 degrees. It feels like 33 with the humidity. Mostly clear this evening. Temperatures just dropping to a low of 18 overnight. Cloudy tomorrow. 40% chance of showers with a risk of thunderstorms. High of 29. It'll feel like 38 with the humidity. Mix of sun and clouds on Wednesday. 40% chance of showers. A high of 33. Might be one of the hottest Canada days in recent memory. Taking a look at the roads now. Slow moving west on the Queensway between Parkdale and Woodruff. Heavy delay on the eastbound side from Maitland to Parkdale. It's also backed up on the westbound side around Nicholas. There's been a collision there. 174 east, moderate to heavy between the Split and Montreal Road. Slow moving heading toward Quebec on the McDonald-Cartier Bridge, Chaudière Crossing, and the Champlain Bridge. The Alexandra, a bit of congestion heading toward the capital. There's also been collisions on Rideau Street just east of Sussex. Carling westbound just after Moody, Woodruff near Tallwood Drive, Riverside just north of Hunt Club. There's also several traffic lights out around the city, Nepean, Barrhaven, and Kanata due to an ongoing power outage, though Hydro Ottawa says several customers' power has been restored at this point. We'll bring you more information as it becomes available. With weather and traffic, I'm Ryan Knowles.
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20: 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Ottawa police investigating major crime after a father and two young sons were found dead at separate scenes. Plus, Osgoode area residents drawing attention to an intersection proven to be deadly.
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1: 423, Chris Holsky and for Christy Cameron. Welcome back to Ottawa Now and Barrhaven and a whole bunch of the West End. Welcome back to the power grid. Power has been restored by Hydro Ottawa. They have confirmed that it was, as I suspected, as I openly speculated, that it, typically when you see something this large, when there's no storm going on, is that it's something to have to do with a provincial supply issue. And Hydro Ottawa says that is exactly what has happened. But everybody's back. The ACs are back on. That is good to hear. Our question of the day all this week for Canada Day, if I can say that properly, my goodness, it's our country, it's our birthday. All this week for Canada Day, the question of the day is celebrating our country, celebrating Canada. And today, I don't want to hear who the best band is. I don't want to hear who the best singer is. I don't want to hear who the best musician is. My question is, who is Canada's best songwriter?
2: Hey, my question for you today is...
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6: When you're talking about great songwriters, don't forget Andy Kim. Just come say it. This is Dennis.
1: Dennis, thank you, and I am not going to forget about Andy Kim when talking about great songwriters. But with the likes of Neil Young out there, Joni Mitchell, Gordon Lightfoot, Rush, Gord Downie with the lyrics and Tragically Hip with the music, Bachman and Cummings, I cannot in good conscience, great as a guy as he is, and he's a wonderful human being, and he is a great songwriter, I cannot in good conscience suggests that Andy Kim is one of the greatest songwriters. When you compare him to who is at the top of the list, if we are looking for that number if we're looking for the greatest of all time, for example, it would be very difficult, I think, to write Andy Kim in there. He has had a great body of work. He's had a great body of charity work. Obviously, Sugar Sugar, major song, and Rock Me Gently is so good, and Power Drive is so good. But I can't put him in that upper echelon. It's a tough crowd. It's a tough crowd at the top. But I am going to put him in a subcategory, though, because wouldn't you know it, I created an underrated list of Canadian songwriters to talk about today, and I will absolutely put Andy Kim in this group alongside the likes of Sloan. Sloan is fantastic. There are others like... You know, there's one artist. If I was to bring up Carly Rae Jepsen, for example, I think there's only one song that people would actually think of when I mention Carly Rae Jepsen, and that's Call Me Maybe, right? The truth is, after that song, she has actually gone on to become a critical darling long after people stopped listening to her. Every one of her albums are getting high critical regards. The Rankin family, principally, they're two principal songwriters, multi-generation, not just Jimmy Rankin. His solo stuff is outstanding, and the work that he did with the Rankins was very, very good. Also, generationally, the late John Morris Rankin's daughter, Molly Rankin, with her band Always, has become a critical darling. And how could I forget legendary singer-songwriter Raffi? You want to talk about someone who has multi-generational appeal? The fact that people are still singing his kids' songs 50 years after they first came out, that's longevity. Let's take a look at what we have on the text board here. Jeff, the grumpy Uber driver, our unofficial Rhodes correspondent, if you hop into his Uber, there's a chance he's listening to Bryan Adams, because he says Bryan Adams is the correct answer, and it isn't even close. Not only all of his own hits, he's even written some of the best songs for bands like Kiss. But Paul Anka, definitely a legend. He was on Howard Stern going through his list of songs that he sold to others, and you'd have no idea that he wrote. Johnny Carson's theme song, and then, of course, My Way for Frank Sinatra, which was My Way's signature tune for the chairman of the board. Dan in Cumberland writes in, I definitely think you have to consider Shania Twain up on the list for best Canadian songwriters. I'm reluctant on that one, too. Just a bit.
3: Because didn't, like, she split duties with Mutt Lange.
1: Yes. And that relationship, of course, ended in more than one way. And we'll see how Shania, she has a new album coming out in only a few weeks at the end of next month, in fact. Apparently paying homage to Timmins, her hometown, in several ways. We'll see how that goes without Mutt Lange presumably being involved in this. I'd have to double check. I'd have to assume that partnership is over on a professional side, in addition to the personal one, as it existed for some time. Chester in Centertown. Shania Twain and co-writing. I think that's the same reason. Someone suggested Avril Lavigne at one point. I think I would push Avril Lavigne aside for very much the same reason. Because again, I'm talking, okay, in the greatest category, I think writing solely or having two Canadian partners in particular, because Mutt Lange is not Canadian. And I think that's important when you push that up against Rush as a collective or Gord Downie and the rest of the Tragically Hip, or Canadian songwriting partnerships like Batman Cummings or even Ed Robertson and Stephen Page, even though that one is dissolved as well. When there's that much American involvement, I don't think I can in good conscience include it. Chester in Centertown writes, a tie between Leonard Cohen and Joni Mitchell. Robbie Robertson, Gordon Lightfoot, and Stan Rogers are close runners-up. And Kevin in Bell's Corners says he would say Gordon Lightfoot. Think of The Wreck of the Evan Fitzgerald and the Canadian Railroad Trilogy as two examples. We only have about 30 seconds here, but we do have a live caller. Let's see if we can quickly get someone in now. Owen, you're on CFRA. Who would you nominate for Canada's Best Songwriter?
4: Neil Peart.
1: He's a great lyricist. I think collectively as a group, Rush would definitely be up there, but it's Peart, in addition to being the greatest drummer that the country's ever had, he was a great lyricist, but not necessarily on all the music side.
4: Okay.
1: That's a great nominee, though. I really appreciate that, Owen. Thank you so much. Yeah. It is 4:30. We're heading off to the newsroom with Emma Kelly. Coming up after 4:30, it's political heat. 2 days until the CUSMA deadline. I'm Chris Holsky, in for Christy Cameron, CFRA's Ottawa Now on the iHeartRadio app.
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7: Good afternoon. I'm Em Kelly. Partly cloudy out there right now, 30 degrees. Your full forecast coming up. First, your top stories. You're hearing more details from Ottawa police about the double murder-suicide that occurred this morning. Police confirmed that a third party called for a wellness check. Superintendent Jamie Dunlop providing details at a media availability this afternoon.
8: Officers found two deceased young boys, both aged 8 and 12, who believed to be brothers. Obviously, that started an investigation on our side. Shortly after that, we, in our connection with the Ottawa Provincial Police, they identified a vehicle fire that was in the Kempville area, Rideau View and 416 Car Park. From that information, we were able to kind of link together the two cases that we believe to be a double homicide and suicide. There's also a building fire in the Iroquois area that we also believe is linked. At this time, we're limited on the information that we are going to share.
7: Dunlop confirmed that the children and their father lived at the residence. The order of these events have not yet been confirmed, and the identities of the victims have not been made public. Seven people were pulled back to shore in the Deschenes Rapids on Sunday. Ottawa Fire Service's water rescue team were dispatched to help the group of people who rented a pontoon boat and ended up trapped. The crew used an inflatable boat to reach the trapped travelers, taking them off the vessel and back to land. Ottawa Fire says the rapids are a regular location for water rescue calls due to its powerful currents. No one was reported hurt in this incident. Canada's former chief trade negotiator says he doesn't expect Ottawa to reach a tariff deal with Washington before the U.S. midterm elections. Stephen Verhul says he thinks it's more likely that negotiations stretch into next year. He also says he doesn't think anything close to a good deal for Canada has been put on the table.
9: Canada and Mexico have shown flexibility on a number of the bilateral issues, but the U.S. has not shown much movement on their side. So not a lot of incentive for Mexico and Canada to start to move towards closing the agreement.
7: He spoke today at an event for Bank of Montreal clients, charting the trade outlook ahead of July 1st, when the review of the Canada-US-Mexico Agreement on Trade formally kicks off. And finally, Ottawa is set to experience a lengthy run of hot and sunny weather. Environment Canada's forecast shows the capital will see a prolonged stretch of 30-plus degree weather throughout the week. Senior climatologist David Phillips tells CFRA the region is close to a heat warning.
10: We started yesterday with these 30-degree temperatures. We don't have a heat warning yet for Ottawa, but hey, it's within minutes being announced. And certainly when you see temperatures that are that warm, 7, 8, 9 degrees warmer than normal for the day, and then, of course, nighttime temperatures staying, those tropical nights, staying well above 20, like 22, 23, that in many ways is probably the more of the health concern is those nighttime temperatures.
7: A list of places to cool off can be found on the Ottawa Public Health website. It's a new wedge in the conversation. 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
11: Thanks, Emma. Partly cloudy out there. Still sitting at 30 degrees, feeling like 33 with the humidity. Clear skies this evening, down to a low of 18 overnight. Cloudy tomorrow, 40% chance of showers with the risk of thunderstorms. High of 29, it'll feel like 38 with the humidity. Mix of sun and clouds on Wednesday. 40% chance of showers, a high of 33 for Canada Day. 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Taking a look at the roads now, it is a slow go on the Queensway. Westbound side starting from Parkdale until about Woodruff. There's also been a collision just after Moody, so it's slowing things down, kind of starting at Bayshore there. And there's also a collision I'm seeing on the eastbound side of the Queensway near Maitland. It's slow between Woodruff till about Bronson. 174 east slow between the Split and Montreal Road. Heavy delay heading toward Quebec on the McDonald-Cartier Bridge, Chaudière Crossing, and the Champlain. The Alexandra, there's some congestion heading toward the capital. Crews working on clearing that collision on Carling just west of Moody. It's still really slowing things down. There's also a collision on Rideau Street just east of Sussex. 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With weather and traffic, I'm Ryan Knowles.
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19: Summer's here, and some say it's going to be among the hottest in recent years. 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
1: 439, Chris Holstein for Christy Cameron. Quickly, before we get to political heat, we have Diane in Stittsville on the line, who is pointing out, and I agree, an omission so far from the list of Canada's greatest songwriters. Diane, who is your nominee?
21: David Foster.
1: He's
21: written songs for Celine Dion, for movies. Yes.
1: And a fantastic piano player. He's won multiple Grammys, and he helped open the Hard Rock Casino Ottawa as well. It's a fantastic background. Diane, thanks so much for that entry, and I'm glad that we got David Foster's name out there.
21: Thank you.
1: Also, J.R. and Blackburn Hamlet wrote in Stompin' Tom Connors. That's a big one as well. Jane and Orleans adding in the last minute. Ian Thomas. Greatest, I don't know. I don't think people, you want to talk about an underrated list. I think Ian Thomas is definitely on it. Let's get to political heat.
0: Now
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1: And the gang's all here. Well, if you don't count Christy, of course, he's sitting in for her today. Lindsay Maskell, political consultant and former advisor to Premier McGuinty. Hello, Lindsay.
23: Hello.
1: Kate Harrison, the vice chair of Sima Strategies. Kate, hello.
24: Hi, Chris.
1: And Aaron Morrison, longtime NDP strategist and vice president of Texture Communications. Good afternoon, Aaron.
25: Well, hi, Chris.
1: Canada Day is coming up, so everybody has just one thing on the mind, obviously, CUSMA negotiations. 2 days until the CUSMA deadline. What a week it has been, a week and change, where we have had, let's see, the prime minister has said that there have been bad deals on the table for months. You've had the U.S. president saying that he might impose a 100% tariff on any European country that would impose a digital service tax and thus end any trade deal that he had signed with them previously. And we had Pete Hoekstra, the U.S. ambassador to Canada, telling CTV's Vashi Kapelos, we are not anywhere close to a deal.
26: Obviously, we're not anywhere close to announcing any type of a framework or an interim agreement. I really think it's in the hands now on our side. It's going to be the president, and I'm assuming on the Canadian side, it will be the prime minister to determine what the next steps are and directionally where we're headed.
1: What's happening on Wednesday is practically a negotiation checkpoint, but given how we are talking about the temperature on Canada Day literally so much, let's get a temperature check figuratively on where we stand with CUSMA negotiations. Going to start with you, Lindsay. How are you feeling as July 1st, the CUSMA deadline approaches?
25: Well, I'm not at all concerned about the July 1st date because that is not a cliff, right? Even if this took months, this is the sort of a date point on a checklist of things that have to happen. But those negotiations and everything is ongoing. But even if they can't come to an agreement, it means the plan as it is right now stays in place until 2036. So there is, I think the message from our ambassador to the U.S. is like there is no cliff of the July 1st date that we can take a breath on that. But the thing that is still of primary concern is the Section 232 tariffs, right? That is a real primary concern for folks because those are outside of the CUSMA agreement. So that is a big, you know, everything affecting steel, aluminum, automobiles, et cetera. But, you know, one of the things we have to really think about in terms of the relationship with the U.S., is that this agreement is so mutually beneficial. If they had wanted at any point to get out of this agreement, there is that 6-month withdrawal, and they haven't. And the reason they haven't is that there's more than $2.4 billion a day that crosses the border. And Canada is the largest trading partner for over 30 U.S. states. So this is a very mutually beneficial agreement. So I do think there's a lot of theater involved, especially for the U.S. in these negotiations. So I think the main message is July 1st is not a cliff of any sort. While this is ongoing, the current agreement stays in place until 2036.
1: I think one thing that's been clear about the Trump administration is that they are not interested in any kind of degree of mutual benefit. Well, maybe a bit, but they like, but Donald Trump, he likes winners and losers in negotiations. Mm-hmm. He also likes chaos instead of the stability that an extension would provide. Kate, where do you stand as we head into this?
2: Yeah, I think that may be true, although there are other countries, most other countries have some form of an agreement with the U.S. Now, all of that has involved, Chris, some type of baseline tariff, and it feels to me like Canada's negotiation approach is ignorance is bliss. We think everything's going to be the same as it ever was on CUSMA. Yes, of course it's an agreement that has mutual benefit for both countries, but we know and have been told explicitly for more than a year now that is not the U.S.'s goal. I think negotiations can happen and should happen privately, but given the Prime Minister ran the entire election on getting a deal for Canada and standing up to Donald Trump and making sure that we'll be able to stand on our own two feet in a negotiation, I do think that this deadline is a big deal. Does it mean the agreement falls apart on July 2nd? No, of course not, and thank goodness. But it was the Prime Minister that promised to get something done. So every time there's a deadline that is made, often by us, I'll add, set, passed, with nothing further happening, you can understand why a lot of Canadians are questioning what our negotiation approach is. And because it was such a focal point of the election, I think Canadians are entitled to a lot more information than what they're getting from our government.
1: Aaron, what's your stance on how the federal government has been handling this?
3: Okay. Everybody's right here that the July 1st deadline is not a cliff. It's a starting gun, not a finish line. Mm-hmm. The issue really is that Trump has been signaling this whole time, I don't want a deal. I may not even be interested in a deal. Pete Hoekstra says sometimes he wants a deal. Sometimes he says the opposite. Ultimately, I think these are negotiating tactics. This is President Trump and the art of the deal. Him trying to destabilize and cause chaos. The question is, where are Prime Minister Carney's negotiating tactics? Where is he trying to destabilize or negotiate with a bit of a playbook in mind? We've heard Mark Carney say, well, look, I'm not in a hurry to have a deal. I'd rather have no deal than a bad deal. If I wanted a bad deal or a mediocre deal, I would have signed one a long time ago. And I cannot stress enough to Prime Minister Carney that the Section 232 tariffs, steel, aluminum, copper, are already hurting our economy badly. I don't understand why he's not putting some urgency on this. I understand he wants to play his cards close to the vest, but we need to know that he's got a plan in place and he's acting on that plan. We can't go on like this forever.
1: I think we have seen something in terms of a potential negotiation tactic, but unfortunately to the detriment, I think, of what could be happening with the Carney Liberals here, it's actually a delay of something. The fact that we have not had a decision on what exactly is happening with the fighter jets, despite the fact that that was supposed to come roughly about a year ago, but that still seems to be on the table as a potential bargaining chip as we get through this. We heard some comments from Pete Hoekstra, and the current state between obviously the United States and Canada is not the same as it once was roughly about 2 years ago, and it has me asking some questions about a certain event on the calendar that happens in July. It is after the Canada Day party. The big USA 4th of July party is set to happen at the U.S. Ambassador's office, at the U.S. Ambassador's home, I should say, coming up on Saturday. The Hill Times published a piece over the weekend claiming, according to sources, that most invitees are declining their invitation to the 4th of July party in Ottawa. How well attended do you expect this will be? Going to start with you, Kate.
2: I think it'll still be reasonably well attended. It's tough that it falls on a Saturday. A lot of people are away this week, and I think there's a bunch of official Ottawa people that are heading out to Calgary for the Stampede. But it would be a shame if Canadians kind of let their feelings about Donald Trump cloud participation in U.S. 250 celebrations that happen. This is a moment in time in the relationship, not something that, in my view, should be forever enduring. And so I think it would be quite petty. Maybe it'll feel good in the moment, but really quite petty to use this as an opportunity to virtue signal to something, to make a point that I'm not really sure is effectively being made. Go and speak to Americans, perhaps, about the value of Kuzma. Go speak to Americans about the value of our combined economies. Don't turn your back just because you don't like Donald Trump.
1: Aaron, how well attended do you expect this party will be?
21: Oh, I think maybe I'm the petty one then. You know, Canadian travel to the U.S. is down about 35% by car crossing the border, about 15% in terms of air travel crossing into the U.S. And I think that's because Canadians are taking a principled stand and voting with their wallets, voting with their feet, saying, Americans should know that we're not happy. Now, of course, our beef is not with the average American here. Our beef is with President Trump. But I still think that showing the United States that we are displeased with this situation is important. And so if drivers can drop our trips across the border for shopping and whatever else by 30-35%, I think that folks in Ottawa who get invitations to the ambassador's party on July 4th could also reduce their attendance by 35% or so.
1: Lindsay, last year, some parliamentary assistants to some Liberal cabinet ministers went to the party, though not the cabinet ministers themselves. Do you anticipate something similar, or what's your feeling on overall attendance here?
25: Yeah, I mean, look, I think we're dealing with a leadership who cares about those optics, right? My own personal belief is I love to be invited to, but never want to attend any of them. But from a standpoint of, you know, these are the things, especially around a big anniversary like 250, that, you know, again, it isn't just about Trump. There is a relationship there. There is value in showing up, and maybe there's even some insight and intel that can happen. This is one of those things where the way that we have, an option to show our strength is, as Aaron was pointing out, is where do we spend our dollars? How do we do this? But those opportunities to have a conversation, and we see that with what our premiers are doing, with what our prime minister is doing about, you know, sort of talking about the importance of keeping the dialogue open and having the relationships and making sure that people know about our trading relationship is important. So, you know, I'm indifferent as to whether people want to attend a party, but I think that when you realize to most Americans that this is a big event and a big celebration, that it isn't that much of a lift, nor is the message as big as what we can do with how we spend our dollars and where we invest our time and money.
1: Well, let's move the calendar back up to this Wednesday. It is Canada Day. Only have about 30 seconds for each of you here, and it's difficult to try to reduce your love of the country to just 30 seconds. How are you going to be celebrating Canada Day on Wednesday, starting with you, Aaron?
21: Cottage near Ottawa, taking in the great outdoors every minute that I can.
1: Oh, that sounds fantastic. Lindsay?
25: Langdon Hall in Cambridge, Ontario, poolside, and then watching some fireworks with other Canadians.
1: Great. Kate?
2: Hoping to check out the Titans game the night before Canada Day, and then fireworks at my local community barbecue.
1: Oh, that's awesome. You guys have way better plans than I do.
21: Go Titans. Come on.
1: Yeah, they've been doing great. They've been working so hard to get attendance out there, and great to see so many people in the crowd for so many games. Thanks, all three of you, and happy Canada Day.
21: Happy Canada Day.
1: That was Lindsay Maskell, Kate Harrison, and Aaron Morrison. It is 4:51. Chris Holsky in for Christy Cameron, CFRA's Ottawa Now. On the iHeartRadio app, last year, just before the 4th of July party, Pete Hoekstra spoke with our own Patricia Bull, said that the whole 51st state conversation was media creation, or was more media creation. And then, of course, only roughly about a week and a half ago was it where he retweeted a post from Donald Trump about a recession with 51st state. I just, you know, just pointing that out. I'm glad that I could bring you in for this part of the conversation, Ryan Knowles. I know that you have a major interest in geopolitics. Yeah. We've got roughly about eight. No, we don't have it. Unfortunately, we have no time. We have no time to talk about that. I'm sorry, except for the weather and traffic.
4: I do have a text from my mom about the music thing that I'll reveal after.
1: We'll get to that.
4: Yeah.
1: Yes.
4: Yeah. Okay.
1: We'll get to that at the end of the show.
4: Yeah. Thank you, Chris. Partly cloudy out there. Temperatures are still sitting at 30 degrees. Feels like 33 with the humidity. Mostly clear this evening, down to a low of 18 overnight. Cloudy tomorrow, 40% chance of showers and a risk of thunderstorms, a high of 29. It will feel like 38 degrees with the humidity. You heard that right, 38. Mix of sun and clouds Wednesday, 40% chance of showers, a high of 33. Canada Day. Taking a look at the roads now. Excuse me, slow moving west on the Queensway between Parkdale and Woodruff. Eastbound side backed up between Woodruff and Parkdale. There's actually been a collision just before Maitland, slowing things down. 174 east, moderate to heavy between the Split and Montreal Road. Really slow moving, heading toward Quebec on the McDonald-Cartier Bridge, Chaudière Crossing, Island Park as usual, leading up to the Champlain. I should also mention on the westbound side of the Queensway, there's been a collision just after Moody, slowing things down. It's also that collision on Carling westbound just after Moody. Crews working on clearing that. Celebrate Canada Day by getting even more for your points. It's a super redemption event at Shoppers Drug Mart until Wednesday, valid in-store and online. With weather and traffic, I'm Ryan Knowles.
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0: I'm quickly turning to Wikipedia to find out if the writer of Spanish Flea is Canadian. Sadly, he is not. Julius Wechter is American. I knew for sure that Herb Alpert and Tijuana Brass, that no members of that brass and Herb Alpert, none of them were responsible for writing this legendary song. But you hear it, it means that you have a chance to win something. And that's exactly what's going on. 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Caller number 21. Good luck. Tomorrow's Lotto Max jackpot, by the way, an estimated $10 million plus 10 prizes worth $100,000. Coming up during the 5 o'clock hour, an 8-year-old girl passed away. Two others were injured following a crash south of Osgoode on Sunday. We're going to be talking about the intersection of Dalmany Road and Nixon Drive with Osgoode Councillor Isabel Skalski. Also, you may have seen the story on CTV Ottawa about an Ottawa artist who made a 4-foot-tall beaver statue for the United States as part of the Great Beaver Quest, an art installation initiative honoring the countries participating in the World Cup. That statue has been vandalized. We're going to be speaking with that artist after 5:30. Let's head to the newsroom with Emma Kelly. I'm Chris Holsky. For Christy Cameron, CFRA's Ottawa Now on the iHeartRadio app.
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2: I'm Stefan Keyes. Ottawa police investigating major crime after a father and two young sons were found dead at separate scenes. Plus, Osgoode area residents drawing attention to an intersection proven to be deadly.
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6: Good afternoon. I'm Emma Kelly. Partly cloudy skies out there right now. 30 degrees. Your full forecast coming up. First, our top stories. We're hearing more details from Ottawa police about the double murder-suicide that occurred this morning. Police confirmed that a third party called for a wellness check. Superintendent Jamie Dunlop providing details at a media availability this afternoon.
7: Officers found two deceased young boys, both aged 8 and 12, who we believe to be brothers. Obviously, that started an investigation on our side. Shortly after that, we, in our connection with the Ottawa Provincial Police, they identified a vehicle fire that was in the Kempville area, Rideau View and 416 Car Park. From that information, we were able to kind of link together the two cases that we believe to be a double homicide and suicide. There's also a building fire in the Iroquois area that we also believe is linked. At this time, we're limited on the information that we are going to share.
6: Dunlop confirmed that the children and their father lived at the residence. The order of these events have not yet been confirmed, and the identities of the victims have not been made public. Seven people were pulled back to shore in the Deschenes Rapid on Sunday. Ottawa Fire Service's water rescue team were dispatched to help the group of people who rented a pontoon boat and ended up trapped. The crew used an inflatable boat to reach the

0: immigration referendum in Alberta has won a partial victory in court. Jason White reports.
1: An Alberta Court of Appeal judge has ruled the signatures on the group's referendum petition can be counted and verified. But she says the petition cannot be sent to the province for consideration until the appeals process plays out. Albertans will still vote on the future of the province's place in Canada this fall. Voters will decide October 19th whether they want to remain in Canada or start the process to hold a second binding vote on leaving Confederation. Jason White, The Canadian Press.
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2: Thanks, Emma. Partly cloudy out there. Temperature still sitting at 30 degrees, feeling like 33 with the humidity. Clear skies this evening, down to a low of just 18 overnight. Cloudy tomorrow, 40% chance of showers and a risk of thunderstorms. High of 29, it'll feel like 38 with the humidity. Mix of sun and clouds on Canada Day. 40% chance of showers, a high of 33. 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Taking a look at the roads now. Slow moving west on the Queensway between Parkdale and Pinecrest. Also slow around Moody, though it appears that collision around there has been cleared. The eastbound side of the Queensway backed up from about Woodruff to Bronson. The collision near Maitland has also been cleared. 174 east, moderate to heavy between the Split and Montreal Road. It's slow moving still, heading toward Quebec on the McDonald-Cartier Bridge, Chaudière Crossing, and Island Park, leading up to the Champlain Bridge. The collision on Carling westbound near Moody has finally been cleared. There are no other collisions to report around the city. 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With weather and traffic, I'm Ryan Knowles.
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13: Five of seven, Chris Holsky in for Christy Cameron. 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

0: and their father are dead in a suspected double murder-suicide. Ottawa police say officers conducted a wellness check at a home on Mandeville Crescent in Findlay Creek at about 10 this morning. Two boys, ages 7 and 12, were found deceased. Connected with this, two other crime scenes. You may have heard during the morning rush in our traffic reports about a fire in a carpool parking lot in North Grenville. We learned throughout the course of the day, one person was found dead in that fire. It was the body of the father. There is also a crime scene in Iroquois where there was a fire at a business. No reported injuries there. Ottawa police disclosed this afternoon the mother and father of the two children were divorced. The children are believed to be brothers and were found inside the father's home. A third party who was not the mother contacted police to ask them to conduct the wellness check. Shortly before the update from Ottawa police, we had a conversation with CTV public safety analyst and former OPP commissioner Chris Lewis about the geography involved here. We have a location in Ottawa. We have a location an hour and 10 minutes drive away in Iroquois and another point in between. This is what Chris Lewis had to say from our conversation this afternoon. One thing I'm taking a look at with this is the geography. And for those who may not be familiar with the length and the distance between some of these communities, we're talking about a home in Ottawa that is roughly a 1 hour and 10 minute drive away from a business down in Iroquois. And this parking lot is roughly about, it's slightly halfway between Iroquois and Ottawa. When multiple police services, Chris, are working on in an area this large, what complications may that bring to an investigation?
1: Really, it's probably smoother than the average person might think. Ottawa has certainly situations within their area. They have somebody that's in charge of the murder investigation and, of course, maintaining these scenes and having forensic examination done. At the same time, in the OPP area, because the so-called suspect, let's say, of the murder of the kids is found, that's tied to the murder investigation, they'll assign a senior investigator to oversee all the things that occurred in the OPP area. And then they'll share, they'll be communicating and comparing notes, the two organizations, and ultimately, if there's anyone else to be charged for anything that's still alive, then they'll decide where the offenses occurred and who's to be charged by who. And so it's awful, it's tragic, it's sickening, but ultimately it's in good hands with two of the biggest police departments in Ontario.
0: This is information that has not been confirmed at this point, but what is the likelihood that we're talking about not necessarily three locations, but two locations and a vehicle which are connected with one another?
1: Yeah, well, of course, they know they're connected in some way or highly suspect. Otherwise, we wouldn't even have been hearing about some of it. So the police think they're onto something. The business in Iroquois that was destroyed by fire, somehow or another, I'm sure they suspect that the deceased was involved with that business in some way, worked at it or dealt with it or had some sort of a grievance with it or something to cause that to occur. And then the other locations involved, maybe he went to different locations. So in essence, they become crime scenes. Did he break into some houses? Was he looking for someone else? Where's the mother of these children? Was he looking for her? And there's so many what ifs, but they'll be putting together that master list of potential things that they'll be trying to either confirm or eliminate in relation to each one of those scenes and trying to come up with a sequence of events here. And he may have left evidence, for example, at one place. That becomes a crime scene. Has to be contained, has to be examined by forensic experts. And so then there's that whole sequence of events that they will put together in a chain and I'm sure communicate at some point.
0: I did mention that this is a wide area of geography involved here, but of course this would be something that would be different than, say, a search effort where you're trying to cover each part within a certain zone. I mean, in a situation like this, you're talking about three very specific areas.
1: Yeah, for sure. But the areas in between become important too. For example, if you did X or Y at a certain place and then drove to another place, was there evidence disposed of in between? You know, if you commit a murder, for example, and I saw this many times in my career, and you dispose of the knife or the gun or some piece of bloody clothing or other evidence somewhere between the locations, that has to be checked out. You know, they have to do some sort of at least cursory search of those areas, more kind of running the roads, looking at the shoulders and ditches and things like that just in case. Or maybe there isn't any murder weapon to be located. It already has been. And so, you know, they quickly stroke things off the to-do list as they go.
0: Would you still, even if a weapon has been collected, would you still have police cruisers, for example, say going along some of the main routes of between, say, Iroquois and North Grenville and Findlay Creek, just to check and see if there is anything along there that at least can be that perhaps could even be spotted easily by the naked eye?
1: Yeah, they may well, but they'll do that based on what they know, and if they're not worried about that because they're convinced that, for example, the suspect worked alone, they have the evidence to prove that, there's kind of nothing missing, then how far do you go running the roads, checking ditches? But if they're looking for something specific like the murder weapon, they may well do it. I mean, as a tactical officer years ago, we walked ditches for miles from murder scenes looking for where a killer might have disposed of evidence, and we found it on occasion. We searched sewers, lifted manhole covers, found a murder weapon in a sewer, and on and on. So, but it has to be based on some reasonable expectation that you know there's something to be found, and it's probably between here and there.
0: This is being referred to as a double murder suicide. However, police are still going to be working very, very hard based off of that theory going forward. It's not something that they would have a conclusion and then say, "There's your case. That's it." I imagine this investigation is going to last for some while.
1: It will, and they want to eliminate all the other possibilities. I mean, if there is still a killer on the loose, they want to know that. If somebody helped the killer in some way, they want to know that. So, you know, is there more evidence to be found that might link other people? Are there more witnesses? I mean, what's the chain of events that occurred here? Did he have custody of the kids? Did he take them from somewhere and then commit these murders? You know, so there's so many blanks to be filled in terms of interviewing everybody that knew these folks, and understood all the dynamics between them, looking, is there custody orders, all the stuff around that, because they really need to be able to paint a picture and put a chain of events together that makes sense, and they know that there's nothing missing, people or evidence in between.
0: Those conversations with family, I imagine they're quite trying, and with a story, a death is always terrible, and a tragedy like this and a story like this, it feels like it's on another level, Chris.
1: It absolutely is. When there's kids involved, and some of my worst nightmares during my career were over little children that were murdered, and I was involved in an investigation like that, or kids killed accidentally, drowned, or killed in a car crash. I mean, it's all awful, and it all tears at your heartstrings, but when it's kids, innocent children, that are victimized in some way, there's nothing worse for emergency responders to deal with.
0: Chris, very much appreciate hearing your insight on this today. Thank
1: you. Anytime, Chris. Nice talking to you. Take care.
0: That was Chris Lewis, our conversation earlier today. He is CTV's public safety analyst and a former OPP commissioner. We have just heard from Mayor Mark Sutcliffe. He has issued a statement on social media writing, quote, "I am shocked and heartbroken to learn of the tragic deaths of two children in the south end of our city. There are no words to describe this immeasurable loss. My thoughts are with everyone grieving today, especially the family and their close friends. I encourage everyone who needs help to reach out for support. This is a very difficult day for our community." It's been a very difficult few days in the city of Ottawa. On Sunday, an 8-year-old girl passed away. Two others were injured following a crash south of Osgoode. It's at an intersection where there was another serious crash where a young boy was airlifted. Only a few weeks ago, we are going to be talking with the counselor for that area, Isabel Skalski, about what occurred, get a sense of how the community is doing, and talk about the intersection and the potential for any changes to its design. It is 5:17. Let's get a check on weather and traffic with Ryan Knowles. Hello, Ryan.
2: Hey, Chris, thanks. Pretty hot out there still, man. Partly cloudy, 30 degrees. It's still setting out. It feels like 33 with the humidity. Partly cloudy this evening, just a low of 18 overnight. Cloudy tomorrow, 40% chance of showers and a risk of thunderstorms. A high of 29. It will feel like 38 with the humidity. Mix of sun and clouds Wednesday, 40% chance of showers. Canada Day, we're going to see a high of 33. 0% financing is back at Barrhaven Ford, up to 72 months on 2026 F-150s, Bronco Sports, and more. 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Taking a look at the roads now, it's still pretty slow moving. Westbound on the Queensway between Parkdale and Pinecrest, there's been a collision just before Pinecrest. Eastbound side backed up between Maitland and Parkdale, 174 East. Moderate to heavy between the Split and Montreal Road. Still pretty slow moving heading toward Quebec on the McDonnell-Cartier Bridge, Island Park leading up to the Champlain, the Chaudière crossing, a bit of congestion both ways as well. There's been a collision on Bronson just north of Heron before it turns into the Airport Parkway. With weather and traffic, I'm Ryan Knowles.
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0: 522, Chris Holsky in for Christy Cameron. Ottawa police say an 8-year-old girl died and two others were injured following a crash south of Osgood on Sunday. First responders were called to a collision between a pickup truck and an SUV at the intersection of Dalmany Road and Nixon Drive at approximately 11:50 in the morning. Paramedics say a woman in her 40s in the SUV was taken to hospital in serious condition. Another six-year-old child in the pickup truck suffered minor injuries. This is the second major crash to happen at that intersection this month. A young boy was airlifted to hospital, and three others were injured after a collision between a sedan and a pickup truck on June 19th. Police say an investigation is ongoing. They are seeking witnesses or dash cam footage of the incident, and anyone with information is asked to contact the Ottawa Police Service Fatal Collision Investigations Unit. Joining me now to talk about this, get a sense of how the community is feeling and what may change potentially at this intersection, the counselor for Osgood, Isabel Skalski. Good afternoon, Isabel.
7: Hi, good afternoon.
0: Counselor, how is the community feeling after Sunday's tragedy?
7: Heartbroken, devastated, frustrated. I've been hearing from residents texting me, emailing me, calling the office with concerns about just the safety of our roads and specifically that intersection.
0: Well, let's talk about that intersection, because two serious collisions in the same month, it is highly irregular. This is in a rural area. If you take a look at the intersection right now, you will not see very many buildings surrounding it, for example, but some of its design, this is from what I understand, this is a two-way stop. This is for people who, if they're approaching Dalmany from Nixon, there are two stop signs, and there are also some indicators of concern about this intersection, because there are white stop lines that are reminding people that a stop sign, I should say, is ahead.
7: Yeah, exactly. So it's a two-way stop today. But if you do stop where the stop line is, you can't see down the way. So you do have to, approach the actual intersection to look down the way to determine whether it's a safe point to enter the road.
0: Some of the conversations that you've been having and also your own stance, what would you like to see happen with this intersection? Would you like to see it, for example, converted into a four-way stop, if that's possible?
7: Yeah, I would. So we've been looking at this intersection now for a while, and several others across the ward, following complaints and concerns that residents have raised. And we've had this intersection assessed already for four-way stop control, and it did meet the merits of the city's warrant system, but it essentially 8 of the 9 collisions that are required has been reached with the data in the past already. So to me, I don't think we need to wait for another life lost. I think we should just move ahead on this one and have an unwarranted four-way stop control installed here.
0: How many discussions have you had with city staff when it comes to assessing the area, and where does that stand at the moment? Where could you see next steps being taken?
7: So, I mean, the most important point here is that we don't have all the information yet. This is all very fresh. There's still investigations that are being undertaken, and that information will go to the city for analysis on whether there's other aspects about the actual road, other aspects that can be improved. My conversations to date have been based on the concerns that residents had raised in the past, and just knowing that we're seeing accidents today on top of a history of concerns with safety in that intersection, I think we should move ahead on what we know we can do, and then allow the process to unfold and see if there's other measures that might be necessary to add on to that following the results of those investigations.
0: I appreciate you bringing up a very important point there, but we do not know definitively what occurred here. I want to ask some questions about traffic in general in that area. Is speed a problem? Again, we don't know specifically what happened here. Is speed a problem in rural roads within your ward?
7: Absolutely, speed is a problem. So I think There's higher operating speeds just generally in rural areas, but we see tons of speeding, a lot of distracted driving, people passing, this sense of just being rushed, tailgating, just aggressive behavior. These are everyday complaints in rural Ottawa.
0: If you have a message to the people in your ward after something like this, what would it be?
7: It's slow down and pay attention. When you are driving in rural Ottawa, it's different. The roads are configured differently, and everybody needs to slow down, because we can't afford more losses.
0: Counselor, I very much appreciate you taking the time to join us today under under trying circumstances and after what happened yesterday. Again, thank you for joining us.
7: Thanks for your time today.
0: That was Counselor Isabel Skalski. Coming up after 5:30, a sad update to a story involving a piece of art that someone worked very hard on and has now been vandalized. That is after the 5:30 news. I'm Chris Holsky, and for Christy Cameron, CFRA's Ottawa Now, on the iHeartRadio app. News is next.
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20: Good afternoon. I'm Emma Kelly. Partly cloudy skies out there right now. 30 degrees. Your full forecast coming up. First, your top stories. We're hearing more details from Ottawa police about the double murder-suicide that occurred this morning. Police confirmed that a third party called for a wellness check. Superintendent Jamie Dunlop providing details at a media availability this afternoon.
21: Officers found two deceased young boys, both aged 8 and 12. We believe to be brothers. Obviously, that started an investigation on our side. Shortly after that, we, in our connection with the Ottawa Provincial Police, they identified a vehicle fire that was in the Kempville area, Rideau View, and 416 car park. From that information, we were able to kind of link together the two cases that we believe to be a double homicide and suicide. There's also a building fire in the Iroquois area that we also believe is linked. At this time, we're limited on the information that we are going to share.
20: Dunlop confirmed that the children and their father lived at the residence. The order of these events have not yet been confirmed, and the identities of the victims have not been made public. The foundation in charge of the fundraiser to restore 24 Sussex Drive has received more than $100,000 in donations. Rideau Hall Foundation confirmed in an email the group is humbled and moved by an influx of donations by individual Canadians over the weekend. The foundation received more than 200 online donations, averaging $257 each since last Friday. This comes after Carney announced a public fundraiser and design competition to restore the former official residence of the Prime Minister. New campaign pledges have added a further $50,000 to the fundraising total to date. Canada's former chief trade negotiator says he doesn't expect Ottawa to reach a tariff deal with Washington before the U.S. midterm elections. Stephen Verhul says he thinks it's more likely that negotiations stretch into next year. He also says he doesn't think anything close to a good deal for Canada has been put on the table.
1: Canada and Mexico have shown flexibility on a number of the bilateral issues, but the U.S. has not shown much movement on their side. So not a lot of incentive for Mexico and Canada to start to move towards closing the agreement.
20: He spoke today at an event for Bank of Montreal clients charting the trade outlook ahead of July 1st, when the review of the Canada-U.S.-Mexico Agreement on Trade formally kicks off. And finally, turning out west, the group pushing for a separation referendum in Alberta has won a partial victory in court. Jason White reports.
19: An Alberta Court of Appeal judge has ruled the signatures on the group's referendum petition can be counted and verified. But she says the petition cannot be sent to the province for consideration until the appeals process plays out. Albertans will still vote on the future of the province's place in Canada this fall. Voters will decide October 19th whether they want to remain in Canada or start the process to hold a second binding vote on leaving Confederation. Jason White, The Canadian Press.
20: It's a new wedge in the conversation. Have your say with the CFRA talkback button on the iHeartRadio app. Brian Knowles in the CTV Weather Center.
2: Thanks, Emma. Partly cloudy out there. Still 30 degrees, feeling like 33 with the humidity. Partly cloudy this evening, low of 18 overnight. Cloudy tomorrow, 40% chance of showers and a risk of thunderstorms. A high of 29, it'll feel like 38 degrees with the humidity. Mix of sun and clouds, Canada Day, 40% chance of showers, a high of 33. 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Taking a look at the roads now. Slow moving west on the Queensway, Parkdale to Woodruff. Eastbound side backed up between Maitland and Parkdale. Otherwise, rest of the highway is moving well. The collision near Pinecrest has been cleared. 174 East, just a bit of a delay around Montreal Road. Still a heavy backup on Island Park leading up to the Champlain Bridge. Bit of congestion on the Chaudière crossing still leading to up to Quebec. There is a collision on the Airport Parkway just north of Hunt Club, really slowing things down around there. Also on McCarthy at Paul Anka Drive. 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Details at adonis.ca. With weather and traffic, I'm Ryan Knowles.
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1: 538, welcome back on a Monday, 2 days before Canada Day, and 5 days until the 4th of July. Keep that in mind. We have an unfortunate update to a happy story from just a few days ago. CTV's Peter Sperling spoke with an Ottawa artist who painted a United States-themed beaver for a FIFA-related promotion in Toronto. The artist has learned her prized creation has been destroyed. The U.S.-painted beaver was part of a scavenger hunt of 48 sculptures for the Great Canadian Beaver Quest, one for every FIFA country, and I understand a few extras. Sometime in the middle of the night, last weekend, the U.S.-painted beaver was smashed. It is not clear why. No one left a note. While a few other beavers who are part of this installation have been damaged or moved, this is the only one that was destroyed. Organizers say the beaver-themed scavenger hunt continues with a photo and a QR code. Joining me now is the person who constructed this piece of art. She is from Ottawa. She also holds dual Canada-U.S. citizenship. She has won awards for her work. Though they say in some case, well, maybe this is an additional level of expression, but it's certainly one that I do not feel is welcome after what happened to this poor beaver sculpture. Joining us now, the artist Aaliyah Holmes. Aaliyah, welcome to the show. How are you feeling about what happened? When did you find out this happened, and how did you feel when you learned about it?
2: Yeah, hi. So yeah, I found out Sunday morning. First thing when I woke up Sunday morning, I had a text message. And they had, yeah, said it happened overnight at some point. I was very devastated just because so many hours and so much just time and effort went into the project, and I loved it so much. I had so much fun working on it and like watching it being installed. I was there too. So it was very disappointing to find that out for sure.
1: You applied for both the Canadian and the United States beaver. You were approved for the American beaver. Again, you hold dual citizenship, so it must have been an honor. And you said that hours of work, and how many hours went into the construction of this?
2: I've been trying to guess roughly. So like the sculpture was already given to us, like primed and ready. And then I kind of sketched the design on it and then painted all of it. I would say probably roughly about 200 hours, I would think. So I was working most nights, like up until 3 or 4 in the morning. I was like putting updates on my Instagram and stuff as I was working on it. So yeah, a lot of time went into it. And then because I'm in Ottawa, I also drove back and forth to bring the beaver back and forth as well. So yes, a lot of time and a lot of love went into it for sure.
1: That's awful. You're talking about 200 hours and gone in what one would guess was seconds. I've seen images of it. I mean, it looks neat. Tell me about the design and what you put into it.
2: Yeah, for sure. So for this one, usually my work is a lot more character centered, but for this, I did want to do more of like a geographical approach. So it was kind of like a journey throughout the U.S. from like each region. So it started off in the West Coast and ended in the East and kind of just took you through the different areas. So it was more like a landscape kind of theme with like some symbols across as well. It was very much loved. I love seeing like everyone's photos, taking pictures of it along the way. So I was really happy with how it turned out.
1: Now, speaking of photos, from what I understand, and just what I'm reading into this, they're continuing this perhaps with a photo and a QR code, perhaps as a replacement. Has there actually been any discussion from the organizers of the Great Canadian Beaver Quest about commissioning a second one? Would you get the opportunity to paint another one to replace it? This is going on apparently until August.
2: Exactly. Yeah, not yet. We're looking into what could possibly be done. So not sure yet. The other ones that had been messed with, they were luckily able to repair it, but it looks like this one might be too broken to repair. But fingers crossed, like we'll see what happens. Hopefully we can figure out something so it can kind of live on in some way, but we'll see.
1: If you do end up painting a second one of these, do you think that you would make reference to the fate of the first one?
2: Oh, that would be a fun idea for sure. Because yeah, he was so cute. Like it's funny. I spent so many hours painting that beaver. Like you kind of have like an attachment to it. So yeah, that would be a good idea to try to include some sort of like remembrance of him.
1: Well, there are some videos. There are some pictures. Are you glad to at least have some mementos of your hard work despite what happened to it?
2: Exactly. Yeah. Like I filmed the entire process of painting it. I'm actually going to put that out on my Instagram this week. And then some friends came with me to drop him off and pick him up. So we filmed all of that as well. Like we made a whole day out of it and it was so much fun hanging out with like the Old Town Toronto team and watching them install it. So I have a lot of great memories from it at least.
1: I'm sorry about what happened to your art and hopefully you do get a call from the Great Canadian Beaver Quest to paint a second one because I think you deserve that chance. Thank you so much, Aaliyah.
2: Thank you. I appreciate it.
1: That was Aaliyah Holmes, the Ottawa artist, Canadian-American, and sadly her 4-foot-tall beaver statue from the Great Canadian Beaver Quest, no longer standing. Again, 200 hours she estimates she worked on this and gone in only a matter of seconds. We have an update today on what is happening with 24 Sussex. You will recall what was revealed last week by the Prime Minister, a design competition, speaking of art. I guess this would be more architecture. Architecture is still a form of art. A design competition is going to be underway with the winners announced on Canada Day, not this year, but next year. Part of this, with all the concerns about, we've heard this over and over again over the past several years, concerns about a government not wanting to be the one that commits to spending millions on a home for the Prime Minister because of the optics of the whole situation. So I suspect that was what was behind this fundraising campaign. So if Canadians want to contribute directly to rebuilding or revitalizing 24 Sussex, they can chip in their own money via fundraiser. I am hopeful that we get to see every single donor of every last penny connected with this, because it raises too many questions about maybe potentially trying to gain favor with a future prime minister. We don't know for sure if this is going to be rebuilt in time for it to house Mark Carney, but we'll see what happens. The update coming from the Rideau Hall Foundation. We do have an idea of how successful the fundraising has been over the course of the last few days. The Rideau Hall Foundation CEO, Teresa Marquez, says the group received an influx of donations from individual Canadians over the weekend. More than 200 online donations have totaled more than $100,000. That will get you, I think, what, roughly 1/4 of a condominium, I think, in the city of Ottawa? Now you can choose which quarter you want. If it's a one bedroom, for example, you can take your pick of either the main living area, the bedroom, the kitchen, or the bathroom. So pick one of those four. You could build perhaps the kitchen of a one bedroom condominium for roughly about $100,000. It's a start, I guess. But given some of the estimates for how many millions of dollars it could take to rebuild this thing. Is $100,000 in the opening weekend that much? Are they going to have to go out and actually start seeking donors for this? Because then that gets really messy, right? Going to certain people and saying, "Hey, can you chip in some money for this?" I think that'd be even worse than just an open call. But we'll see ultimately where this ends up. $100,000 in the opening weekend. I'm starting to have my doubts about this even happening. It is 5:46. It was roughly about 3 hours ago that I asked Ryan Knowles to text his mom about the question of the day to see if she had a response. The question of the day, and by the way, if you have a last minute entry, I'm going to be asking questions about the best of Canada all week. The question of the day is, who is Canada's best songwriter? There's still a little bit of time. You can send a message to 1-800-580-CFRA, 1-800-582-3372. Now, Ryan, as you said, you really don't have an opinion.
3: I don't. So I'm using my mom to have my opinion.
1: But she would have one. So
3: she does.
1: So Ryan's mom, what is Ryan's mom's pick for the best songwriter in Canadian history?
3: So she goes, Leonard Cohen is high up, Neil Young, Joni Mitchell, Gordon Lightfoot. She said, Neil Young, I would have to say, they're all poets in my mind, though. They all have something of importance to say. They don't blather on. So
1: your mom and I are on the same page, Ryan.
3: Yeah.
1: That's awesome.
3: I told her. I said Holsky said the same thing.
1: We also both think you're doing a good job. I just saw Eric Fox, incidentally, since I'm looking at you in the newsroom, he's just pumping his fists over something.
3: I think it's the soccer game going on. What's going on, Eric?
1: like
3: Germany 1-1 against Paraguay.
1: Okay, so Germany has tied the score because it was 1-0 Paraguay. Wait, yeah. He was excited that the favorite in this matchup has scored a tying goal? What?
3: I suppose so. I think he's got some kind of stock in it.
1: I don't know.
3: Some family histories or something.
1: That's possible. I don't know Eric's entire background. So yeah. there may be some reason for that. But anyhow, go Paraguay.
3: Yeah. I also got to say, you talking about the condo thing enough to have one room. That's a good question of the day. What room would you rather live in your house for the rest of your life? The given kitchen, the bathroom, the bedroom, or the basement?
1: Given the
3: or the garage.
1: Okay, there's no way that I answer that question without things getting a little gross, because you have to consider all factors involved.
3: 100%.
1: For one thing, there's no way you're going into a room that doesn't have any plumbing.
3: Yeah.
1: So it's down to those two, and so you question what's happening. Never mind, I don't even want to continue. I don't even want to continue that.
3: You can just go out the window. No?
1: No. Okay. There's a seat in the bathroom. Okay, what's happening with weather and traffic, Ryan?
3: Yeah, that was a good segue there. Thanks, Chris. Partly cloudy. Temperature's still sitting at 30 degrees. It's been like this all day. It feels like 33 with the humidity still. It hasn't particularly let up. Partly cloudy this evening. Temperatures are just going to drop to a low of 18 overnight. Cloudy tomorrow, 40% chance of showers and a risk of thunderstorms. A high of 29, feeling like 38 with the humidity at its peak. Mix of sun and clouds, Canada Day. 40% chance of showers, a high of 33. Taking a look at the roads now. Slow moving west on the Queensway between Parkdale and Woodruff. Eastbound side backed up between just around Carling and Parkdale. 174 is clear, so is the 416. Still some congestion on Island Park leading up to the Champlain Bridge. There's also a collision on the Airport Parkway just north of Hunt Club. It is really slowing things down around there. There's also a collision on McCarthy at Paul Anka Drive. 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
7: I'm Stefan Keyes. Ottawa police investigating major crime after a father and two young sons were found dead at separate scenes. Plus, Osgoode area residents drawing attention to an intersection proven to be deadly.
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1: Coming up on 552, Chris Holsky in for Christy Cameron. Last minute text from our unofficial roads correspondent, Jeff, the grumpy Uber driver, pointing out the cost estimates of the downtown public washroom, which were in the $1 million or millions of dollars range. I can't quite remember what it was, but a hefty price tag attached to it when having the conversation about how much $100,000 could get you out of a condo. I think that the condo bathroom be a little bit cheaper, significantly cheaper than the full public washroom. Appreciate that point. The other part of Jeff's text, talking about $100,000 was raised in the first weekend for what could be a tens of millions of dollars project. That is the rebuilding or revitalization of 24 Sussex. And $100,000 over a weekend is not making me feel encouraged. And it makes me wonder if there's going to be any effort to reach out to try to find donors, which just like the situation we find ourselves in, I have questions about donations being made to this unless I see every single one. And I'm even more worried if someone involved with the government in any capacity goes out and starts soliciting donations from anyone. I think there's some big problems. This, however, might get around that. I'm not sure how much this would help. Jeff suggesting, quote, better get some government officials at the red lights and off ramps asking for money to house our homeless prime minister. Wow. That's a good text, Jeff. Before we go, something happened over the course of this weekend. It happened only, it was getting underway just after I had a conversation with the nightlife commissioner of all people. Are we finally over noise and escapade? Now, I'm gonna put a caveat with this. Noise bylaws exist. They should not be violated. And major concerts in certain parts of the city can be noisy. There is no doubt about this. But for the last several years, there's been continuing coverage of noise complaints that specifically have to do with escapade. And you would not see similar follow-up when it came to complaints related to Blues Fest or City Folk. At Green Day last year, when Green Day played at Blues Fest last year, you could hear that concert from what I understand. I was actually at the show, so I could hear it very loudly at the Breton Flats. But Andrew Pinson was mentioning you could hear it all the way over and over here in the Byward Market. Well, that was going on, and never any kind of degree of follow-up. Now, we did get follow-up. We did do a check-in with bylaw about what was going on with escapade. There were apparently 47 noise complaints investigated by bylaw officers. All readings were within the allowable noise limit of 60 decibels permitted through the festival's noise exemption permit. I'm taking this as a signal that it's time to stop and not check again unless something happens. I am tired of the Young Person Music Festival being singled out as the one that has a reputation for being noisy when, let's face it, they all are. Either we treat them all as such, or we don't single any festival out at all. That time has passed. Let's leave escapade alone. Bigger concerns, obviously, around it when it comes to substance in some situations. However, when it comes to noise, it's done. Let's stop talking about it. The news is next with Stefan Keyes. I'm Chris Holsky, and for Christy Cameron, back tomorrow.
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0: major crime with multiple scenes.
1: It's a very tragic incident for the families, the friends, neighbors. It's when certainly when children are involved, it's extra difficult to understand.
0: A father and two sons discovered dead in an apparent murder-suicide. Calls for the city to take a closer look at an intersection Osgood area residents call deadly and dangerous.
2: I've been hit personally a couple of times as well. My father was actually hit a couple of weeks ago here.
0: Two big collisions less than 2 weeks apart. Plus, Ottawa's Venezuelan community grief-stricken.
3: People need help, all of them. The ones left behind, the ones that are hurt, the ones that are about to be rescued.
0: A rising death toll and efforts to send donations underway. Good evening. We begin tonight with breaking news. Two Ottawa children and their father are dead in a suspected murder-suicide. And a warning, the details in this story may be disturbing. Police were conducting a wellness check at a home on Mandevilla Crescent in the Finley Creek neighborhood this morning where they found two boys, 12 years old and 7 years old, dead inside. Police say the children's father was found in Kempville dead inside a vehicle after a car fired a carpool lot off Highway 416. Police also believe a fire at a business in Iroquois is connected to this investigation. CTV's Josh Morano is at the house in Finley Creek now and joins us live with more from there. Josh.
4: Yes, Stefan, there is still a heavy police presence here, and Ottawa police say the investigation is ongoing and complex. The two boys, aged 7 and 12, are believed to be brothers and were found dead inside the father's home. Police say the mother and father were divorced and that a third party, who not the mother, contacted police this morning to ask them to do a wellness check, which is when they discovered both boys. Police say their injuries were consistent with a homicide. The news shaking this community, with some breaking down in tears on their driveways once hearing about the young lives that were lost. In an update this afternoon, Ottawa police said it's too early to identify the victims.
1: Obviously, it's a very tragic incident for the families, the friends, neighbors. It's when certainly when children are involved, it's extra difficult to understand. So we're trying to give the family a little bit of time as well to breathe with that prior to identifying the identity of the deceased, as well give them an opportunity to ensure that all family members have been kind of contacted with.
4: Police say two other scenes are also under investigation. A carpool lot along Highway 416 near Kemptville, where the father's body was found inside a vehicle that was on fire. Police say a fire at a business inside a commercial plaza in Iroquois is also connected to the investigation. It started at around 2 a.m. this morning. Now, police aren't sharing any more information as the investigation continues, but says they will be interviewing and contacting the mother, other relatives, and friends. Steph.
0: CTV's Josh Morano reporting live on location for us tonight. Thank you, Josh. We know the details in this story may be distressing to hear. If you need someone to talk to, the Distress Center of Ottawa and Region is available 24

0: A small memorial at the corner of Dalmeny Road and Nixon Drive marks where an 8-year-old girl died in a crash Sunday morning.
1: Pretty much in from your living room, you can see collisions happening right there.
0: Living within sight of the intersection, Vinny Manise says he has had concerns about this area for years.
1: It's unfortunate, you know, these have been the last two within the last 10 days, but generally there's at least 3 or 4 collisions every year.
0: Broken bits of vehicle debris scatter the gravel shoulder after Sunday's collision between a pickup truck and SUV. The 8-year-old was in the SUV. She later died in hospital. A 40-year-old woman in the same vehicle was also seriously injured, along with a 6-year-old child in the pickup truck. It was back on June 19th that another collision took place here, requiring a young boy to be airlifted to hospital, with 3 others also injured.
2: Unfortunately, not surprised that that area has experienced a second collision.
0: The counselor for the area says she has been working to bring more safety measures to the intersection.
2: I think that the 4-way stop is sort of an obvious, immediate, possible intervention that can be taken there, as well as a beacon.
0: Residents in the area here say visibility is a big issue at this intersection, and I can see why with the amount of overgrowth and brush on the south side of this intersection. But they also say drivers approaching on Nixon Drive sometimes don't even see the stop signs.
1: Something that tells people that, you know, you're approaching like a danger zone, or maybe have some extra warning saying that, you know, it's a collision spot, so, you know, be a lot more careful.
2: There's growth of vegetation, and you know, I recently got some calls about needing to get the grass cut, which was done, but those kinds of things, like regular maintenance of the intersection, comes up a lot.
0: With young kids of his own, Manise says these serious crashes are hitting too close to home.
1: One thing is to have a collision, and one thing is to have fatal collisions involving families, involving kids, and it should not happen even once, and now it's happening too often.
0: At this time, it is not known what the cause of Sunday's fatal collision was. No charges have been laid. Police are continuing to investigate and are asking witnesses or anyone with dash cam footage to contact them. Stefan.
3: CTV's Dylan Dyson reporting live for us. Thank you, Dylan.
4: Still ahead, a week of extreme heat. Environment Canada is warning of dangerous humidity that could impact your Canada Day celebrations as Ottawa gets set to host the biggest bash in the country.
3: A stretch of hot and humid weather has arrived in the capital. Temperatures are expected to reach into the 30s for the next several days, with little relief from the heat overnight. And Environment Canada is warning residents to take precautions.
5: Hot and humid, and the duration of it. And that's what worries them. You can deal with 1 or 2 days. But everybody, even the fit and athletic people, get sort of under the weather when it goes on for 5 days, 7 days, and counting.
3: Experts say the first heat wave of the season can be the most dangerous because our bodies are not yet acclimatized to the weather. Environment Canada is urging people to check on their relatives, friends, and neighbors, particularly those who live alone, to make sure they have a cool space. And it's not just here. Parts of southwestern Ontario and parts of Quebec are under heat warnings. Environment Canada has not issued one for Ottawa at this time. Hot temperatures are also gripping parts of western and northern Canada. And thousands of people were without air conditioning in Ottawa's West End this afternoon because of a major power outage. More than 31,000 Hydro Ottawa customers lost power around 3 p.m. The outage impacted areas of Barrhaven, Nepean, Crystal Beach, Stittsville, and Kanata. Power was restored about an hour later. Here's a live look through our Centennial Glass Sky Cam. The temperature right now, 30 degrees, feeling like 33 once you factor in some humidity. Let's take a look at the forecast and what you can expect. Some partly cloudy conditions this evening. Things should clear up overnight, but those clouds could return from other parts of the region, bringing a chance of showers Tuesday and for the next few days to come. Around 8 o'clock tonight, 27 degrees, so not much relief once the sun starts to set. Tomorrow morning when you wake up, 19 degrees, a 40% chance of rain. There is a risk of a thunderstorm tomorrow as well. The daytime high, 29 degrees. Again, right now we are sitting at 30. And with this hot weather, Ottawa Fire Service is reminding residents about water safety after a rescue from the Ottawa River over the weekend. 7 people had to be helped back to

0: shore after their pontoon boat got stuck in Deschenes Rapids yesterday afternoon. They were rescued using an inflatable boat. No one was injured. Ottawa Fire says swimmers, boaters, and paddlers should be aware that water conditions can change rapidly in the area and powerful currents can become life-threatening. One of the largest events in Ottawa is just 2 days away now, and preparations are kicking into high gear. Canada Day celebrations will be taking place across the city on Wednesday with the national event happening at Liberton Flats. There will be several musical performances with Canadian artists taking the stage along with fireworks at night. The capital will be packed with tourists and visitors. If you are planning on coming downtown for the celebrations, there will be many road closures to keep in mind. They include a few street closures in front of Parliament Hill up to Slater. Two bridges, the Portage and Chaudière, will be closed, and the Kitchissibi-McCann Parkway will be closed west to Parkdale. But OC Transpo will be free on Canada Day. That includes all buses and trains, some other closures and schedule changes to keep in mind. There will be no green bin recycling or garbage collection on Wednesday. There will be no mail delivery. And while City of Ottawa offices will be closed, the city's outdoor pools, wading pools, and splash pads will be open. Most malls in the city will be closed, except for the Rideau Centre and Tanger Outlets in Kanata. All LCBO outlets will be closed, but a handful of beer store locations will be open. Select grocery stores will be open, along with the majority of museums. And we have everything you need to know about Canada Day on our website, including a full list of road closures and the celebrations happening across the city. Just head to ctvnewsottawa.ca. And there's certainly a lot of national pride in this country heading into Canada Day after yesterday's historic win against South Africa at the FIFA World Cup. Canada will now be heading to the round of 16 for the first time ever. Here's CTV's Adrian Gobrill.
1: From patriotic pandemonium on the Pacific coast to a triumphant tidal wave of emotion along the shores of Lake Ontario. Inside bars in Montreal and watch parties in Edmonton, Canada's win is quickly becoming a "where were you" moment in Canadian sports history.
2: I was watching the game a bit at my house, and then I went to my aunt's house for a bit.
3: There's a great patio down the street from my house.
2: I was watching at home.
4: Schaffelberg's ball into the box, headed away by Ocon. It's Eustachio!
1: The swift and steady right foot of Stefan Eustachio catapulting Canada to victory. The team, this World Cup, has galvanized a nation.
5: They did it!
1: Overcome with emotion, Canadian women's soccer legend Christine Sinclair's tears of joy offer a glimpse of what this moment means for the sport and our country.
6: Okay, let's book our flight
4: to the round of 16 at the World Cup!
1: Thousands did book a flight to L.A. to witness history in person. Thousands more will now head to Houston. Home soil, the win for some supersedes soccer.
7: We're living in a time where we're rethinking what it means to be Canadian. Having cultural touchstones like soccer matches and the program succeeding like it never has before, I think that's important to us.
8: You guys are Canadian heroes.
1: Coach Jesse Marsh's pitch side post game speech sharing what this victory could mean.
8: Canadian heroes for the future children of this country who play this sport. The sport has a big future because of you guys.
1: If these pint-sized players on the pitch are any indication, Marsh's pep talk is on the mark.
9: But what do you love about soccer?
10: When you get a lot of good goals.
11: Well, I usually play defense.
12: In my old school, soccer was like the biggest thing ever. Like, we fought over which fields we would play in.
13: I could be a really good soccer player one day.
1: As the country falls in love with the beautiful game, the ties that bond a nation are pulled together.
14: A soccer awakening is afoot across Canada. As the men's national team elevates their game, a country is taking notice and taking to the pitch. Adrian Gobrill, CTV News, Toronto.
0: In other news, doctors are urging people to seek medical attention immediately if they have any contact with bats to prevent potential rabies infection. The reminder comes in the latest issue of the Canadian Medical Association Journal, which examines the case of an Ontario child who died of rabies almost 2 years ago now. The journal is warning people to stay away from bats and to report any suspected bites to family doctors. Rabies can be treated with a vaccine if caught early, but in advanced stages, it's almost always fatal. The case of a former Air Canada pilot accused of flying hundreds of flights without a proper license was back in court today. Police say 59-year-old Jeffrey Wall flew roughly 900 domestic and international flights on a fake license. Investigators say while he did have some qualifications, he never obtained the high-level license required to fly the Boeing planes he piloted. He worked for Air Canada for 27 years before retiring in 2025. His case is set to be back in court on September 21st. Turning now to Venezuela, days after a catastrophic set of earthquakes hit the country, the death toll continues to rise and tens of thousands of people are still missing. Venezuelans here in Ottawa are trying to do what they can to help. CTV's Kimberly Johnson joins us in studio with more on this. Kimberly.
5: Stefan, one woman who has made her home here in Ottawa for decades has extended family and friends in Venezuela and is hoping more aid and support will reach her home country.
6: Venezuela's flag flies outside of Sully Alvarado's home, attached a black ribbon, symbolizing the grief she feels in the wake of two earthquakes that devastated her home country.
9: Helplessness, a feeling of immense worry for people that need our help.
6: More than 1,700 are dead and tens of thousands are missing as rescue crews and civilians search for survivors.
9: I cannot imagine the fear they felt. And I cannot imagine running, even if they had that chance, maybe to a door and then everything collapses around them. And
6: both inside and outside of the country, frustration is growing, with some criticizing the Venezuelan government's response.
9: Our people need help, all of them, the ones left behind, the ones that are hurt, the ones that are about to be rescued. And I'm hoping that there's still ones to be rescued.
6: Support efforts are also underway in the nation's capital.
15: When we saw what was happening there, my dad was very, devastated.
6: In Manotick, owners of Encanto Cafe collected supplies over the weekend, filling a truck with clothes, diapers, and medicine. The family, originally from Colombia, say their home was hit with an earthquake 25 years ago.
15: It was like a mix of emotions because we knew what these people was going through in Venezuela, so we were very sad for them, but we were also very happy because we could do something to help them.
6: At home, Alvarado says that she prays more survivors are found.
9: What is good about Venezuelans is that we love and support each other. We're giving people, we're caring people, and we are adoring people, and we stand united.
5: The Canadian government has announced an initial $5 million in humanitarian assistance following the disaster, which will go towards things like water, emergency food, and health services. Alvarado says she hopes that the federal government provides more funding in the aftermath. Stefan?
0: All right, CTV's Kimberly Johnson bringing us that story. Thank you, Kimberly.
16: Improve both the quantity of life, but not only that, the quality of life.
0: Coming up for us here on CTV News at 6, Ontario grants access to a new drug to fight colorectal cancer. Here's another live look through our Centennial Glass Skycam. It's 30 degrees out there right now. We'll be right back.
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0: Welcome back to CTV News at 6. The time right now is 6:20. The MTO cameras looking a live look at the roads. Smooth sailing at this time. Traffic is easing. Taking a look now at this hot and humid weather forecast for our region. Many people cooling off at the NCC River House this afternoon. Others choosing to head to the beach, with several packed across the city today.
1: I feel like Ottawa has like the worst weather all year round. So when we get these like a stretch of nice days, we can't be inside.
2: I'm swimming in the water with my cousins.
3: It's pretty hot, but you know, it's a great time to go outside and just, you know, have some fun playing beach.
0: These hot and humid conditions are expected to persist for several days. Let's take a full look at the forecast right now. Temperature currently 30 degrees, partly cloudy conditions in the sky, but we've been seeing quite a bit of sunshine throughout the day. Taking a look at our satellite radar picture, you can kind of see when some of those clouds, some of that coverage started to roll into our region in the afternoon. But this morning, things start off bright and sunny. Again, many people enjoying that heat, hopefully able to take some sunscreen and slather that on. 21 degrees in Goose Bay. As we take a look at our travelers' conditions across the country, if you're headed to the East Coast right now, much more comfortable than what we're seeing here. 22 degrees in Charlottetown, 24 in Fredericton. But as we start to move closer to Quebec, Ottawa, our neck of the woods, you start to see things increase in the mainland here. 28 degrees in Quebec City, 29 and 30 degrees here in the National Capital Region, 26 and 28 degrees in Toronto and southern Ontario. Making our way west to Winnipeg, they're seeing partly cloudy skies currently, 25 degrees. Some precipitation on some of the prairies in Saskatoon, 18 degrees, and in Regina, 21 degrees. There's a chance that they could be seeing some thunderstorms today. And as we take a look at Calgary and Edmonton, again, very similar conditions when it comes to what's coming down from the sky, but fairly warm in Edmonton, closer to 30 degrees there. Vancouver, very comfortable and temperate at 19 degrees. Tonight in our region, the lows shaping up like this, high teens for most of the part that we're seeing here, 18 degrees or 17 degrees in most municipalities in our region. Some cloud coverage in some parts of our region as well. 16 degrees in Mont-Tremblant, so slightly cooler considering the elevations with the mountains in that area. 20 degrees in Montreal overnight. Hopefully it's a restful night. There is a chance that we could be seeing some thunderstorms tomorrow. Very high temperatures later in the afternoon. Things will also start off fairly warm as well if you're planning on leaving home early. But at this point in time, we are unable to give you an hour by hour for the risk of a thunderstorm because Environment Canada is saying it could start around 6 a.m. if it does arrive at all. There's a 40% chance that we could be seeing that rainfall throughout the day. Again, it is a chance throughout the day, all day long. Taking a look in other parts of our region, Maniwaki, a little cooler than we are here in the National Capital Region, 25 degrees in Maniwaki at this time. Taking a look at the 7-day forecast, which is brought to you by Davidson Hearing Aid Centers, celebrating over 80 years in family business. Things are shaping up like this. Today was really the day to enjoy. For the next several days, five in fact, there is a chance of rain and a risk of a thunderstorm. Again, this is the long-range forecast. We know things could turn around, but taking a look at those daytime highs, 33 degrees on Wednesday, 34 on Thursday, above 30 for Friday and Saturday as well, and we are expecting it to be quite humid. Again, a reminder, there has not been an extreme heat warning issued for our region from Environment Canada, but other parts of the province have one issued for them if you are traveling. Ontario has become the first province to fund a new drug to fight colorectal cancer. The drug is not a cure, but as CTV's Pauline Chan tells us, it buys precious time for patients.
4: The new drug, encorafenib, or Braftovi, is only for a small group of patients.
5: It's specifically for patients in this situation with metastatic colorectal cancer who have this specific BRAF V600E mutation.
4: Dr. Shakil Kazam says the drug targets the switch in cells that causes tumors to grow.
5: We can use that, and in combination with cetuximab and chemotherapy, it actually shuts off that light switch. Now, it doesn't shut it off forever.
4: Median survival goes up from 15 months with just chemo to 30 months when used in combination.
5: Improve both the quantity of life But not only that, their quality of life. You know, there's no point in prolonging patients' lives and have them suffer during that time. So we need efficacious, well-tolerated treatments.
4: And it's not just time with family.
5: And when that stops working or it becomes intolerable for them, then we switch to a different one, and then a different one, and then a different one. And as that time frame increases, that allows our colleagues who are researching colorectal cancer to come up with new treatments.
6: I had early onset of metastatic colon cancer to liver and lungs starting in 1995.
4: Barry Stein had to go to the U.S. for special surgery.
6: Also, one of the treatments that I required, called hepatic arterial infusion to give chemo directly to my liver, was not available in Canada.
4: But despite being given just a 15% chance of survival, he is now cancer-free 3 decades later. But he recalls the anxiety he felt when he learned treatment for his particular cancer was not offered in Canada.
6: It's certainly a roller coaster, and when you're living with metastatic, cancer, every month counts.
4: That's why he values Ontario's FAST program, which has just made Braftovi available for eligible patients in this province. But it's not yet in other provinces, and he says identifying patients with the right genetic makeup is the first step. Pauline Chan, CTV News.
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0: A Chinese dissident who spent 2 decades behind bars for criticizing the Tiananmen Square crackdown has finally found refuge in Canada after multiple failed attempts to flee China. He made a daring escape and has been granted asylum here. CTV's Judy Trin reports.
1: A welcome that took 11 years to become a reality. Dong Guangping, a Chinese human rights activist and political prisoner, is finally on Canadian soil. Through an interpreter, he recounted his escape from China.
2: I had the small rubber boat and I bought the engine from China.
1: Before sunrise, Dong set off from the northern coast of China in a rubber dinghy with a cell phone. He spent 40 hours at sea, and as his cell phone battery was dying, he was rescued by fishermen from South Korea. Dong said he risked his life for freedom.
2: The Chinese communist regime, they may can kill me, but they cannot kill my dream. And my dream is I have to live in wherever is that allow me to think freely.
1: This is Dong's fourth attempt to flee China. He was a former soldier and police officer who criticized China's 1989 massacre of student protesters in Tiananmen Square. Over the years, he has been thrown in prison several times for speaking out. He says in 2015, he was put in isolation for 5 months. The guards never took off his handcuffs.
2: I was kept in a room, no window, no light, no clock.
1: In 2022, his daughter, who was able to get asylum in Canada, petitioned the Chinese government to free her father. He had been hiding in Vietnam during an earlier escape, but was arrested by Vietnamese police and turned over to Chinese authorities. This time, officials in South Korea notified the Canadian embassy and they sent him a ticket to Toronto.
2: There must be power above us because this is so amazing. And especially, he never gave up.
1: Now that he's safe in Canada, Dong Guangping says he'll continue speaking out against China's human rights abuses. At 68 years old, he wants to find work as a commercial truck driver, but he'll settle for driving an Uber. Judy Trin, CTV News, Toronto.
0: In tonight's big picture, the Toronto Zoo has announced the names of its 3 otter pups. The trio called Berwick, Dee Dee, and Mavis are named after Mavis Berwick and her family, who made a significant gift to the zoo's new community conservation center. The otter pups were born in April, becoming the first to be born at the zoo in over 40 years. They will stay with their mother, Mabel, until they are around 7 to 8 months old before becoming independent. Now, some other stories you need to know right now. City Council is set to vote on a proposed rent eviction bylaw. The bylaw would be aimed at deterring landlords from making bad faith evictions for renovations or repairs. It would require them to get a cost-free license from the city before evicting tenants. Landlords would also need to give an education guide to inform tenants of their rights before an eviction. If approved, the bylaw would come into effect on January 1st. Security officers with the Bank of Canada were back on the picket line today, a week after beginning job action. Talks failed to secure a new collective agreement between the central bank and the union. The Public Service Alliance of Canada says 63 security officers in Ottawa and Montreal are on strike.
3: Well, it's on. Montreal, full blitz, Mayor. Into the end zone for grabs and caught. What a catch.
0: The Red Blacks were looking for their first win of the season in Montreal last night, and they came close, but in the end, lost to the Alouettes 37-35. The Red Blacks play next on Friday at home against Saskatchewan. Support is already pouring in to help bring 24 Sussex back to life. The Rideau Hall Foundation says donations have topped $100,000 so far, just days after Prime Minister Mark Carney unveiled plans for a public fundraising campaign and design competition. The money will go toward restoring the former official residence, which has been vacant since 2015 due to major structural problems.
4: It's in a different country. I don't know anyone. I don't know the language. Looking back, I regret doing this.
0: Our consumer alert is just ahead. We'll share the story of someone who began building a condo in Mexico but says it was never completed.
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0: It's estimated more than 100,000 Canadians own property in Mexico. But if you plan to buy real estate there, you have to be careful. CTV's Pat Foran tells us why.
1: Pamela Jarvis of Mississauga walks with a cane and uses special gloves to help support her hands. She finds cold Canadian winters difficult and feels much better in the warmer climate Mexico has to offer.
2: My late husband and I used to go to Mexico all the time because it gave me some respite from... I have chronic pain throughout my body, so I've had rheumatoid arthritis since age 10.
1: It was Jarvis's dream to buy a property in Mexico, and when her husband passed, she decided to purchase a condo for her and her two children in Tulum, which is about 2 hours south of Cancun.
2: We were going to buy like a little place, rent it out when we're not using it, and then, you know, go there for me as much as possible in the, you know, to get away from Toronto winters.
1: Jarvis used a real estate agent and bought a pre-construction condo in Tulum in 2022. The developer wanted 90% of the money in advance, so she paid $167,000 US. The condo was to be finished in 2023, but there were constant delays. A friend sent her recent photos of the building site, and it appears nothing is happening.
2: A lot of them are not finishing, and it's hard to get your money back.
1: CTV News reached out to the developer but did not get a response. The real estate agent she used told us, "It's a sad situation. Unfortunately, it's happening with other pre-sale complexes in the area as well." A Bloomberg investigation into real estate in Tulum found over the past few years, many developments have been left unfinished and many investors who purchased pre-construction condos have lost their money.
3: We found a lot of investors who never got their units.
1: Jarvis has hired a lawyer and is hopeful the condo will eventually be completed or that she gets her money back. But for now, her dream is on hold.
2: It's in a different country. Don't know anyone. I don't know the language. Looking back, I regret doing this.
1: Pat Foran, CTV News.
0: The federal government is bringing back a popular program that allows Canadians to retrofit their homes at no cost. BNN Bloomberg's Mirella Fernandez has more.
4: There's $500 million in funding available, but currently the program will operate in only five provinces. It's already running in Manitoba and will launch in Nova Scotia, Prince Edward Island, Quebec, and BC. It will be available for low to medium income households, giving them the opportunity to put in extra insulation or install heat pumps to save on energy bills. Comcast is spinning off NBC Universal and Sky into its own company. The new firm will hold the NBC network, Universal Studios, and theme parks. Comcast will retain its cable TV, broadband, and wireless business. A top Comcast executive says this is about giving both greater focus. The news lifted Comcast shares over 4% today. And Alphabet is now listed on the Dow. The parent company of Google replaced Verizon Communications. It joins other tech heavyweights like Nvidia, Amazon, Apple, and Microsoft already trading on the Dow, which only has 30 blue-chip stocks listed. Here are the closing numbers for the day. The Canadian dollar is down to 70.41. West Texas Intermediate up over a dollar to 70.75. Western Canadian Select down over $2 to 54.57. And the TSX down 156 points today. Those are your business headlines. I'm Mirella Fernandez.
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0: Still ahead, while the world is watching Canada's national soccer team, the country's basketball stars have an important tournament coming up.
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0: The World Cup has been dominating the sports headlines, but Canada's men's national basketball team will also be playing on the world stage soon. The squad is in Toronto preparing for the FIBA World Cup qualifiers. CTV's Mike Walker has more.
1: Back on home soil, Canada's men's senior team opening training camp in Toronto as the road to the FIBA World Cup continues. The national team led by NBA champion and two-time MVP, Shai Gilgeous-Alexander.
2: Playing for your country is something I dreamed about as a kid. And being able to have the opportunity to do so, I just choose the opportunity to do so every single time. It's that simple for me.
1: The Hamilton native named team captain, a role he will share with the Phoenix Suns star Dylan Brooks.
3: I think he's very unrattled, and that's why he's our captain of our team, super composed, knows the game.
1: Brooks and Nikhil Alexander-Walker are among the notable NBA stars among the 16 players on the roster for the next set of qualifying games. Canada has dominated the FIBA qualifiers so far, undefeated in four games and sitting in first place in its group.
4: They're already in the driver's seat. All Canada really has to do is hold serve here. They've certainly got the talent to do it.
1: The goal is to reach the podium. Building on the success of the 2023 World Cup that saw Canada defeat the U.S. in the bronze medal game, its best finish ever.
5: The vision is gold, World Cup, Olympics.
1: The new head coach looking to build a foundation requiring a three-year commitment from the players.
5: We have a group of elite individuals and a lot of players who can impact the game in different ways. But first and foremost, we need to create a team mentality. It just doesn't happen overnight. It takes some time.
1: Canada will play its next two games of the qualifiers at TD Coliseum in Hamilton, starting on Friday against Puerto Rico, and then July 6 against Jamaica.
6: Playing at home and playing in front of the home crowd is something you definitely want to do.
7: We very rarely get opportunities to play in our country.
1: But hundreds of tickets remain unsold, prompting the team's GM to make an appeal to fans.
7: We need to fill the stadium, right? There's players here that want something for their country, and their country has to want it for them too.
1: The TD Coliseum announcing today it will debut a court in honor of Gilgeous-Alexander at the World Cup qualifiers it's hosting. Mike Walker, CTV News.
0: The Danger Tree, a wartime icon in France with a Canadian connection, is getting a new look. CTV's Garrett Barry has more on the team working to revitalize the symbol of sacrifice.
8: Mere meters from the Allied front lines, the Danger Tree is one of the only features in no man's land in Beaumont-Hamel. Just as it was on July 1st, 1916, when the Royal Newfoundland Regiment was ordered over the top directly into relentless German gunfire. In the devastating few minutes that followed, hundreds of those men and boys were killed or injured. Historians say the Danger Tree was the high point of the attack, many soldiers killed at its roots. Over the years, it was replaced and rebuilt, but never quite perfectly. And this year, to mark the 110th anniversary of the Battle of Beaumont-Hamel, the team from Memorial University in Newfoundland has built a true replica.
9: It certainly used a lot of the technologies and capabilities that we have, but I think the final appearance and the how it looks and feels and appears to folks was very important.
10: The Danger Tree is a bit of a solemn icon here in Newfoundland and Labrador, but part of the challenge in construction was finding out what exactly it looked like more than 100 years ago during the Battle of Beaumont-Hamel.
8: The key, this picture, the only one researchers have found showing the Danger Tree with people standing nearby.
9: It started to gradually format what that would look like in three dimensions with some imagination and try to guess the scale by the people that were in the picture.
8: So it showed the tree's size just after the end of the First World War. It also showed what it means for thousands of Newfoundlanders and Labradorians.
11: And the importance and significance, you know, for this family to travel over and see the site that their loved one had died was really incredible. So that particular picture and memory for people, I think, really helped to shape what this was going to look like.
8: The tree replica is being installed in France and will be unveiled Tuesday ahead of the 110th anniversary of the Battle of Beaumont-Hamel next week. Garrett Barry, CTV News, St. John's.
0: Coming up, a look at these new paintings on Spark Street highlighting the beauty of Canada's landscapes. Here's another live look through our Centennial Glass Sky Cam. The temperature 30 degrees right now. We'll be right back.
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0: on Your Morning Ottawa. 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
2: Coming up tonight on CTV in just a few minutes, you can start watching E-Talk. The Big Bang Theory is on at 7:30. Children Ruin Everything has back-to-back episodes starting at 8. And American Ninja Warrior begins at 9. Here's a recap of the top stories we're following right now.
3: This weekend, our officers attended a number of calls involving children. It's always tough.
2: Ottawa police investigate a suspected double murder suicide after two boys, aged 7 and 12, were found dead inside a Finley Creek home. The body of their father was discovered at a vehicle fire in Kempville.
4: Pretty much in from the living room, you can see collisions happening right there.
2: Residents raising concerns after a second serious collision at an intersection south of Osgoode in just over a week. Yesterday, an 8-year-old girl died after a crash between an SUV and pickup truck.
5: I feel like Ottawa has like the worst weather all year round, so when we get these like a stretch of nice days, we can't be inside.
2: And a heat wave is starting to grip our region with hot and humid weather in the forecast for the next several days. And now with one last look at the weather forecast, let's take a look at your wake-up weather. 19 degrees to start things off tomorrow. Sunny conditions. There is a chance that we could see scattered showers throughout the day. And right now, there's also a risk of thunder and lightning throughout the day. A 40% chance of these conditions for the next 3 days. And then that turns into a 30% chance of rain for Friday and Saturday. Again, things could turn around. But right now, Environment Canada is really focused on the heat. 33 degrees on Wednesday, 34 on Thursday, 33 on Friday, and 31 on Saturday. That is a solid stretch of heat and humidity, and you are being asked to be careful, check on loved ones, stay hydrated, and stay cool by finding air-conditioned spaces if you don't have air conditioning at home. Finally, for us tonight, there is some new artwork brightening up Spark Street just in time for Canada Day. These Canadiana-themed murals were unveiled today. Artists have been working on them over the past month. They are painted down the center of Spark Street between Kent and Lyon. There are 13 of them, each one representing one of Canada's provinces and territories.
6: What we've been trying to do with programming and pieces like this is to increase the positive experience that people have when they come down here.
7: These are almost like vistas that you would see looking out your front windshield on a road trip. I think the landscape and the beauty of our country is something that everybody, all Canadians, can get behind. Right? There's no one that's going to deny that our country is not beautiful.
2: The Canadiana block will be in place until the end of August 2027. Enjoy it. They've been working on that for a while. That is CTV News for this Monday. CTV News continues online anytime with our digital team keeping you up to date at ctvnewsottawa.ca. 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
11: Good evening, I'm Ryan Knowles. Partly cloudy, 30 degrees, still feels like 33. Your full forecast is coming up first. Your top stories. And a warning, the details of this story may be disturbing. Police are trying to piece together what led to a suspected double murder-suicide in Finley Creek involving a father, two of his young children, and three different crime scenes. OPS responded to a wellness check at a home on Mandevilla Crescent at around 10 a.m. where they found a 7-year-old boy and a 12-year-old boy dead inside. Around the same time, Ontario Provincial Police were called to a vehicle fire at a carpool lot off Highway 416 near Kempville while the body of the children's father was found inside. Officials also believe a fire at a business in Iroquois around 2 o'clock this morning is connected to the incident. OPS Superintendent Jamie Dunlop speaking with reporters today.
10: Investigation is still required with the Ottawa Police and the OPP to piece together all these different elements. Obviously, it's a very tragic incident for the families, the friends, neighbors, and certainly when children are involved, it's extra difficult to understand. So we're trying to give the family a little bit of time as well to breathe with that prior to identifying the identity of the deceased.
11: Dunlop notes a third party called officers for the wellness check at the home because they were concerned no one answered the door. He adds the home just belonged to the father. Meantime, residents in Osgood are raising concerns about road safety after a two-vehicle collision in the area took the life of an 8-year-old girl. It happened at the intersection of Dalmeny Road and Nixon Drive just before noon, and residents say it's the second serious crash to happen there in just over a week. Here's CTV's Dylan Dyson.
12: Living within sight of the intersection, Vinny Manise says he has had concerns about this area for years.
4: Generally, there's at least 3 or 4 collisions every year.
12: Broken bits of vehicle debris scatter the gravel shoulder after Sunday's collision between a pickup truck and SUV. The 8-year-old was in the SUV. She later died in hospital. A 40-year-old woman in the same vehicle was also seriously injured, along with a 6-year-old child in the pickup truck. It was back on June 19th that another collision took place here, requiring a young boy to be airlifted to hospital, with 3 others also injured.
13: Residents in the area here say visibility is a big issue at this intersection with the amount of overgrowth and brush on the south side, but they also say drivers approaching on Nixon Drive sometimes don't even see the stop signs.
11: Area Councillor Isabel Skalski says she's working to bring more safety measures to the intersection. In other news, a stretch of hot and humid weather has arrived in the capital. Temperatures are expected to persist around the 30s for the next several days with little relief from the heat overnight. Environment Canada senior climatologist David Phillips speaking with CTV News.
14: The duration of it, and that's what worries them. You can deal with 1 or 2 days, but everybody, even the fit and athletic people, get sort of under the weather when it goes on for 5 days, 7 days, and counting.
11: Phillips says the first heat wave of the season can be the most dangerous because our bodies are not yet acclimatized to the weather. He is urging people to check on their family, friends, and neighbors, particularly those who live alone, to make sure they have a cool

A 40% chance of showers and a risk of thunderstorms, a high of 29. It'll feel like 38 with the humidity. Canada Day, mix of sun and clouds, 40% chance of showers, a high of 33. That is the latest from the CTV Newsroom. I'm Ryan Knowles. 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
2: From 30 degrees and humid to flood warnings. Shane Hewitt and The Night Shift all across the country. Here we are for you. A beautiful day here in Ottawa. Warm and humid. Toronto, warmer and humider. Noah Kanga is melting. I'm Shane Hewitt. I'm in the village of Merrickville, just south of the city of Ottawa. How's your sticky there, Noah?
3: I'm melting. No, it's all right. It's actually not bad. Tomorrow, though, they're anticipating it to be atrocious.
2: Yeah, the forecast is going to be like sticky, icky. Even Snoop is not going to be a part of it. And like thunderstorms and all those things. Now, if we go west, Noah, to our buddy Ryan O'Donnell, there's like flood warnings in Calgary. Like, have you seen the river? Like, there was a thing about, was it 1,500? That was a crazy number. That can't be right. But campers that are trapped in campgrounds because bridges have washed out.
4: Yeah, bridges, roads. Just to be clear, Calgary has gotten a stupid amount of rain, but we're not expecting flooding in Calgary. Where the issue lies is in the areas like west and east of Calgary, Canmore. There's some evacuation alerts, not evacuations yet. There's some really serious kind of points where there's a lot of kind of worrying communities because we have gotten like 100 millimeters of rain, not milliliters, millimeters of rain very quickly. And unlike last time, there's not a lot of snow falling in the mountains. It's all rain now, and it's kind of just like trapped, hovering. So yesterday, I left the house. I was taking the train to my friend's house. I walked for 3 minutes, and I had to turn around and go home because my clothes got so drenched. Yeah. I had to change clothes after walking in the rain for 3 minutes. It was wild.
2: Humidity here. Some amazing numbers. Now, Victoria, like, Victoria is just chill. Victoria is, like, 20 degrees because it's awesome. Always
4: 20 degrees there. Right? Always.
2: And because that's just the way it goes. And then here in Ottawa, how about this? So tomorrow, 30 feels like 40. Probably going to turn into thunderstorms. For Canada Day, 34 feels like 47 is the forecast. So Tuesday, 58% humidity. Overnight Tuesday night, 94% humidity. Like, you're going to be swimming. So we actually, it's our own version of a flood warning, except we're not getting attacked by rain clouds. We're getting attacked by the air.
4: Oh, that's just...
2: So...
4: That's like when you walk outside and you feel like you're walking into a wall.
2: Mm-hmm.
4: Yeah.
2: Do you get, Noah, downtown Toronto, do you guys get the breeze down there from the lake or no? Does it just get gobbled up by the big buildings?
3: Sometimes, but for the most part, yeah, the buildings do a great job of blocking the wind, or at least controlling the wind in the sense of sometimes maybe one street will be really windy, but then the next street over, it'll be dead. So
2: amazing. Yeah. Well, it is summertime, so I guess we should probably not complain because generally everywhere the June was kind of a little bit of a letdown. And so welcome to the warmth. Welcome to the heat. I hope everybody's okay. It's going to be hot. And, I have to say, over the weekend, this weekend here in Merrickville, my neighbor across the street, Orlando, threw a party last night, and he did a pig roast. And he's from Cuba, so apparently this is a normal thing. He was like, "Oh yeah, when my kids would play soccer, I would just like he has this box on wheels that's like a pig roast box. It's

0: And he just wheeled it out and put coal and dropped in Porky and Porky. And it was fantastic. I got it, like, it was amazing. He did lamb too.
1: On the same one, or did,
0: no, two different boxes.
1: Two different boxes.
0: Yeah.
1: The portable porker.
0: It is. Perfect. It's amazing. Have you ever done this? I thought I was stepping out in trying to do a brisket on the barbecue. This is like next level stuff. So if you have done these things, now I've been to a luau where they bury it. Like a luau is burying the pig in coal. So like it cooks underground.
1: Oh.
0: So that's a little bit different. And I've done this. I've been to the spit one where, you know, Miss Piggy's like turning over the fire. And so, like, it was amazing. It was so fantastic. But the thing that really got me is that this is the only reason why he did it, as far as I can understand of what he said, was that he just likes to get people together.
1: Hmm.
0: And
1: that's what
0: fuels
1: the fire.
0: Yeah. But it was, so when you go to a party, some people throw a party, and maybe I don't know how to throw a party. I really don't. But I have this expectation, like, everything's got to be perfect. The house has to be perfect. The decorations have to be perfect. The lights have to be perfect. The music's got to be perfect. Like, you got to have, like, the perfect. And there was nothing imperfect about that, but nothing was about being perfect. It was just a bunch of people sitting around, chatting, milling about, moved into, he's got kind of like a hall in the front of his house. So, like, everyone could kind of move into the hall and just sit down and have dinner. And I met all kinds of new people. And I keep getting reminded, maybe this is what growing up looks like. I don't know. But that, surround yourself with good people. And that's it. Like, nothing else matters. And it's taken me 51 years to figure that out. I will openly admit. Oh, I can't hear you. Did I lose you? Did
1: nope,
0: you mute
1: you
0: yourself?
1: Didn't. I did. I 100% muted myself.
0: What a rookie mistake.
1: Yeah. I even had a good time joke, too. Something about a pig roast. I don't know.
0: Do you want to do it again? It's taken me 51 years to figure that out.
1: And a pig roast.
0: And a pig roast. See, there we go. No one can say that we're not live. Because sometimes you just got to throw the match in the dumpster and light that fire, you know? So this is interesting to me. Like, what matters to you at a party, at a gathering, like when you get people together? 71010 is the text line. What really matters? And is it great in-depth conversation? Do you want that? Do you want to get into the nitty-gritty of life, or do you want to be like the one who's dancing on the coffee table? Because by the time I left, I have to tell you, the tequila shots had broken out. So I was like, gotta go. It's Sunday night, small town. Mostly everybody's retired, right? They've already stepped away from their careers. So I don't know. It was kind of interesting. Noah, if you're going to a party, like, what matter? Is it a good pizza? Is it good music? Like, what really matters?
2: The people.
0: Yeah. What about them? What kind of people?
2: Any kind of people, really. I think the biggest thing is you want to make sure that there is social cohesion. Yep. So what I mean by that is, like, you don't want to be inviting your Saturday night party all night, you know, do a lot of things that may not be legal kind of stuff to a party with maybe a bunch of kids around, right?
0: Okay. Yeah,
2: so
0: enough.
2: Like,
0: yeah.
2: You want to be mindful of that if you're inviting a lot of parents and their kids versus people who like to enjoy themselves.
0: Well, keep the cocaine dealers out of the party.
2: More or less.
0: Yeah. Okay,
2: less.
0: Very good.
2: But yeah.
0: I get it. Okay, so that's good. Ryan, what's the most thing, other than Magic the Gathering cards, what's the most
1: That's
0: amazing
1: very
0: thing?
1: Important. You're the conductor. You're the conductor of the party train. But guess what? Sometimes it's going to go off the tracks, and that's okay. Give people just enough things to do, but don't overplan it. Because if you micromanage the party, people are going to get bored. Just let the party evolve.
0: Yes,
1: and maybe limit the amount of things that can evolve.
0: Well, because some things that people are like, they're like, okay, everybody, it's time for Twister. And they're like, oh my God, I just want to sit down. Like, can
1: exactly.
0: We just sit down?
1: Sometimes you
0: this
1: don't want to play
0: Twister. That's probably a bad example. That's probably back to Noah's, you got to bring the right people. 71010, text line is open. What makes a good party? Like, what matters to you? We've got a couple of great suggestions here. And I don't know, maybe I've been naive in the part. I was always the DJ. So I stayed away from the house parties because I was tired of entertaining all the time. And so maybe that's a thing. I don't know. 71010 text line is open. 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And you can send in voice notes. So if you want to do it that way, that works as well, because you can get it wrong and re-record it. It's pretty awesome. And then Noah will get them in the studio and share them with us. So 71010, what makes a good party? Like, it could be anything. It could be you got to have cheddar cheese for your burgers. I whatever you want to create. Blank canvas. Pig roast this weekend was remarkable, but it turns out it was just a bunch of great people having a great time. Coming up for you next, Handy Andy Barrar. We're going to Surrey, BC.
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1: Handy Andy Barrar. Off we go to Surrey, BC. And we are complaining about the weather to start. Old man shakes fist at clouds. Andy, how's your weather?
2: It is 19 degrees right now in Surrey, British Columbia. I checked before because I heard it's hot in Ottawa.
1: Yeah.
2: What's the temperature right now, Shane?
1: Oh, now did I just close it?
2: I think the high was 32 when I checked.
1: Right now? Oh, see, I don't have it open. Can I tell you the forecast I was complaining earlier? So for the humidity overnight is 94%.
2: 94.
1: And then so tomorrow, 30, Canada Day, 34 feels like 47 is the forecast. The current temperature, come on.
2: Sorry, did you say 47?
1: Yeah, feels like 47.
2: So when they say feels like,
1: yeah,
2: like it, what, can I just ask? Because I've always imagined that there's some guys like, hold on, let me just go outside. It feels like it's 47. Because like, it doesn't seem very scientific. It doesn't.
1: That's a good question. Like, so there is a formula for wind chill.
2: Yes.
1: There must be a, Ryan, can you do a little quick searchy search? There must be a formula for, is there a formula for humidity? Because there is for wind chill.
2: Yeah, but when they say feels like, it seems so subjective.
1: Well, like, but this is the thing that people just, it's like people are like, how cold is it? It's minus 39. It's like, no, it's not. It's minus 20 and windy.
2: Yeah.
1: Like, yeah. So if it's not minus 30, because the question is, what's the temperature outside or how cold is it? Well, if you're outside with no jacket on, yeah, it's going to feel really cold because it's windy.
2: Yeah.
1: So, we exaggerate as people. Okay, what is it?
3: There is science behind it. It's not just let's throw a number at the wall. It combines the actual air temperature with the relative humidity. And the reason that they can do the feels like is because the humidity saturates your body with the sweating, you basically lose the ability or your ability to self-cool yourself goes down very much. So because you lose your natural cooling machine, the air feels much hotter than it actually is. So that's where the feels like comes from.
2: Yeah. Okay.
1: No, so it's not actually 47. But so many people in today's world, they just want to be so dramatic, right? Like, and I still think that with the conversation about climate change, this is part of the problem with it, is that the climate is always changing. There's no doubt about it. And there's the data points have, at least over the last few years, maybe this year is different in a lot of places, but it has trended upwards. I mean, so the data points are the data points.
2: Yeah.
1: But then you get these humans who want to be dramatic and we want to change the names of everything and make it sound like it's the end of the world. Like, do we need to be responsible? Sure. I'm never going to contest that. We need to be more responsible. I'm a big advocate for taking care of water. But this is where people get dramatic, Andy, and they're just like, let's make it sound worse than it is because I'm going to be a drama queen.
2: Well, there's a big issue in Europe right now with their heat wave, and they're all talking about AC, and now AC is a big political topic.
1: Really?
2: Out in Europe, because they have older buildings, so they don't have the units where you can have it sticking out of your window. They have the other kinds that it's portable ones where you would funnel the hot air outside. But there's big politics about AC over there in Europe. And but I'll tell you what's that?
3: I was just going to add, Andy, there's actually many buildings where it's illegal to put conditioning in. You can get fined, Shane, for putting air conditioning in your home because historical or just, ruins the aesthetic or the protections. Yeah, it's a hot button issue, no pun intended.
1: I put it's like a 3-ton or something, 3.5-ton air conditioner right next to my 139-year-old house. So we're good.
2: So you're good?
1: Yeah. We're good.
2: So what does it feel like inside?
1: It feels pretty good, actually. I got to tell you. I don't even run it. I got to tell you, I don't even run the air conditioning. It runs at nighttime to cool it. So I did this is just like AI learning about how do I do this? What's the best? Or what do I need to know about having a brick house in the summertime and all these things? And it talked about how the brick heats up and through the course of the day, and your house will probably be very cool all day, but it'll actually be warm at nighttime because as the heat, right? Yeah. And so, that's all it did is it said, set your thermostat to do this. And I did that, and it's been fantastic.
2: Interesting.
1: So it cools, it hyper-cools the house at nighttime down to like down to 18 or 19 degrees
2: so
1: overnight.
2: So if you're using the AC at nighttime, then you don't have the windows open. Because a lot of people that don't have AC, one of the recommendations is you leave your windows open at
1: generally
2: night.
1: Generally here, most people don't because the humidity at 94% overnight.
2: That's true. Wow.
1: Is so, but not like Calgary where Ryan is, where you can, it's the overnight lows are 17 degrees and stuff. Like it's quite nice in the mountains and stuff.
2: Yes. And that's one way to cool your house is what you do is you open it up at nighttime. And then in the daytime, you shut everything down, try to keep that air, have the fan blowing. But yeah, it really depends where you live. But I'll tell you one thing, Shane. I'm going to text you on Canada Day, say, Happy Canada Day. What does it feel like at 47?
1: Can you take swears back as a reply? Because it's probably going to feel hot.
2: Oh, I'm sure it's going to feel hot. But like Ryan was saying about like the inability to sweat, I think that's what makes it uncomfortable. So,
1: oh, it's thick and it's sticky and it's overwhelming.
2: We had a day last summer. Two times a day, kind of.
1: Yeah. We had a day last summer where here in Ottawa, where it was, I think it was like 36 or 37, like legit 36, 37. And I had never experienced that before. I mean, I've had like 34, 35. And so I remember looking in the car, maybe it was 38. I don't know. It was something high number. And I've never seen that before. Yeah. And my car was parked underground in my old apartment building. And so then I started it up and it was cool in the car and then air conditioning. And then when I got to the store, surprising, I was going to the liquor store and I got out of the car. Then I opened it up and I was like, oh,
2: yeah,
1: there it is. And it's just overwhelming. So when you think of places like the interior of BC that just gets baked or down in Phoenix and sort of those places that get so incredibly hot.
2: Yeah.
1: I got a bit of a better understanding of that real like cook 'em up. Dry heat. Yeah. I imagine people listening down south of Oliver and stuff in BC right now are like, I know what that feels like.
2: Yeah. Yeah. I felt that in Texas when I went to Texas for the first time. I was like, wow, this is insane heat. I got a Slurpee, Shane, from like 7-Eleven. It was the most delicious thing I had ever had in that heat because I had a water bottle. I would carry it around, but it was so hot. The water got warm. So by the time I drank it, it was like hot water. I was like, wow. This is amazing heat. I've never experienced this before.
1: Do you get a brain freeze when it's that hot?
2: Oh, yeah. But it was, I still think about it. I must have had a dopamine hit when that Slurpee hit when I was in Texas. I was like, this is the most amazing feeling. Mm-hmm. And it was like, what, $2? I went and got another one after that. I'm sure the sugar helped too.
1: I remember when I was in Sudbury doing radio, and this is a long time ago. It's 1998. And I remember my first time living in Ontario. And I remember seeing the high today was 31. And I was used to Calgary, right? Where it would drop down to 19, 20.
2: Yeah.
1: And then it was like the high today, 31. The overnight low tonight, 34. The high tomorrow, 36. Because it just, the humidity and the buildup and the temperature would just get hotter and hotter and hotter. And so what you would see, because I was a young man who was DJing in the bars and all the things, is I would drive home at 2 or 3 o'clock in the morning and you would see families walking at nighttime.
2: Yeah.
1: Because it was the only time that they could get out of the house. It was equally as hot, but there was no sun.
2: That's why they have siestas, right? Like in a lot of places.
1: In that time? I would imagine, because it's usually the hottest time of day.
2: Exactly. So people are getting up, they're out at night or early, early morning, and then in the middle of the day, take a nap.
1: HandyAndyMedia.com to get connected with Handy Andy Barrar. He does have all kinds of stories on his social medias about things like, you know, how to use ice to cool off your house or the homemade air conditioner and just to make things cooler. So if things are hot where you are, you can go search his website for that. Okay, Andy, 30 seconds only. What makes a good party? Good people, good pizza, I don't care, whatever it is, good drinks. What is the key to a good party?
2: Oh, it's good music, Shane. Okay, it's all about the music. You have to know your audience. And if you can know your audience and put on some music, alcohol helps. And then next thing you know, you have an impromptu dance party. That's the way to do it.
1: All right, 7-10-10. What makes a good party? I've got a bunch of text messages here. We're going to get to that in a little bit. Handy Andy Barrar is with us. We're actually going to get to what Andy wanted to talk to coming up next. But it is kind of about the heat and saving bills and some DIY ways to save some money over the course of the summer and keep things nice and tidy. Plus, if you're doing a little bit of yard work, he's got some ideas on how to do that too when it comes to deck building. So we'll get to that and more coming up for you next. Shane Hewitt and The Night Shift.
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1: HandyAndyMedia.com. You can get connected with Andy Berard. He's got a YouTube channel with all kinds of DIY videos and so much more available online that will help you at home, because he's that guy that everyone needs to have, the guy with some Handy Andy advice about. We were talking about the heat. So with that comes the expensive of running all the things when the Humidex gets high. Tell me about nighttime windows and so much more.
2: Yeah, we're going to talk about gaps, Shane, when you want gaps and when you want to seal those gaps. Now, when it comes to windows, and a lot of people don't think about this, but you should, especially in the summertime when it gets really hot and in the wintertime when it gets really cold, is that you want to find to see if there's any kind of gaps around your window frame. Shane, this is probably something you have dealt with recently with your home rentals. You know, especially when you have older windows, you want to go around and make sure that you have gaps. Sometimes it can be hard to even know if you do have gaps. One trick you can do is you do a little incense. You would light that up and see if there's any kind of air moving. So you do it around the window, and then you can see if
1: there's like a stick of incense and just kind of let the smoke sort of trail.
2: Exactly. And then you'll see. Now, a lot of it you can do, which is caulking. You know, we talk a lot about that, caulking on the inside and the outside. And you want to fill those gaps in, because if you, especially if you're using an AC unit and you have those gaps, it's going to allow cold air to get in, you know, and also hot air to get in during the summertime. So you want to make sure those kinds of gaps you get sealed. And you can do it with weather stripping, draft seals. Some people actually use window film in the summertime, Shane, just to prevent more heat from coming inside of a home. So that's another thing you can do, not just in the wintertime to keep the heat inside your house, but also prevent the heat from the sun. Window film, if you put that around your windows, can help as well. When you do want gaps is when you're building a deck, especially when you're building a deck in the summertime, because as we just mentioned, when you get lots of heat, you know, wood expands and contracts based upon the temperature and the humidity levels. So in the summertime, and I learned this, I built the deck in July around this time about 10 years ago. And the wood was, you know, I thought I left a really big gap. And then by the time it was winter, it was almost gone. I was amazed at how much expansion wood can have. So when you are building decks, you can get those little spacers to put. You typically want about a quarter inch, but I would do even a little more if it's really, really hot outside. And depending on where you live, here in the Pacific Northwest, you definitely need bigger gaps because it will fill in during the wintertime. But those gaps are important because it allows airflow to go underneath your deck, and it also allows the water somewhere to go and not sit on top of your decks. So when it comes to gaps and your home, you sometimes want to fill them and sometimes you want to keep them to make sure that everything runs smoothly.
1: Have you ever built a deck out of the Trex decking, that manufactured decking?
2: The composite kind?
1: Composite are you talking stuff, about? Yeah.
2: Yeah, no, I haven't. I'm really curious on how that stuff works.
1: No,
2: I'm more of a wood guy, you know? I'm old school.
1: Yeah, I would agree. And I think that the more that I hear about it and I see it, I mean, I think it looks okay, but it doesn't look like a real thing. And I've seen it like swell and still get junky.
2: Yeah.
1: But it doesn't like the, there's so many, like you can't just cut it. And the same way, like you can actually just cut it, but you like it, the ends look different than the sides.
2: That's
1: and
2: right.
1: Then there's all kinds of clips and mounting things that you have to do. And it's just so expensive. And I'd be curious to hear from people who have built with it.
2: Yes.
1: Do they like it? Because I would imagine it does last longer, but it doesn't feel the same.
2: I would like to know how it goes through the seasons. Like when it's really cold and like, do you get any kind of like, you know, scum, like does it build up on it, or can you just pressure wash all that off? Because if you could use a traditional pressure washer on that composite, you know, that and make it look brand new, because that's the issue with decks, is when you try to use a pressure washer, you go too hard, you strip all the wood, and then you have to sand it back down. You can create a mess. A lot of people do that. You know, they use the same tips that they use on concrete on their deck, and then they destroy it. And the other thing with decks is staining it. Should you stain it? Should you not? For years, I would just put the clear stuff on. And then every year, it just makes it look brand new again. When you clean it off, it just looks new. When you start staining it, then you might miss spots. Sometimes in those gaps, speaking of gaps, you can't get the stain in there. So you can kind of see where it hasn't been done. So it looks really tacky. So yeah, I would love to hear what people that have composite decks. I know it's expensive, But if it's durable, can it last 5-10 years? Does it still look brand new? I would love to know that as well.
1: One of the problems I have is that I have a few boards that need to be maybe 5 or 10 that need to be fixed. The rest of them are in very good shape.
2: Yeah.
1: It's all old tongue and groove.
2: Oh, wow.
1: So I don't even know if I can find that stuff. I'm going to have to become a master of a table saw to try
2: that. I think so. I think you're going to have to master and make your own tongue and groove with the table saw.
1: Yeah, it's pretty wild stuff. Okay, handyandymedia.com. Get connected with Andy. Here, parents and grandparents, if you're going to have the kids around for the summer off school, this is a genius idea, I think. Get the kids off the phones. And I'm not one to say give them more devices, but Andy's got an idea. If it means they have to put their phone away and they can still be connected and safe, this could be a way to do it.
2: Yeah, well, this is the issue, is a lot of parents are trying to wonder, like, what age do we give our kids phones, right? Especially when they're around, like, 9, 10, 11, 12, when they're kind of, you know, out and about, you still want to be able to contact them. And that's the reason why so many parents opt to give their kids phones, just so that for the peace of mind that they know that the kids can call them in an event of emergency or they can message them. But we all know, you want to delay as much as possible when you can give a child a smartphone, because that comes with apps, games, and you name it, social media, everything. So I think the best workaround for that, Shane, is a cellular smartwatch. So these are smartwatches that can put a cellular, you can put a cellular chip into it so that you can receive calls. Apple Watch is probably the most widely known one out there. So even Apple has an Apple Watch for Kids program for parents. So they encourage parents, don't give your kids a smartphone as the first device. Give them an Apple Watch. You can set it on your own phone. So the parents set it up on their phones. They give it to the child. You can actually say, these are the people that you're allowed to message, and they can message you back. Here are the people that you can call, because you can receive calls on the watch. So that if you never need to talk to your child, you just give them a call on the watch. In terms of cost, because it's not a typical smartphone plan, it's going to run you about $10 to $15 a month if you get one of these Apple Watches onto your child. But, you know, in the summertime, when the parents are at work, kids are off from school, who knows what kind of trouble they're getting into. I certainly got into a lot of trouble in the summertime back in the 80s and 90s, Shane, but we didn't have that technology. Parents had no idea what we were up to, but in this day and age, we have that technology. And I think an Apple Watch or a cellular smartwatch like an Apple Watch is probably the best device to give young kids. And they're not going to say no to it, but it's better than giving them a smartphone.
1: And they don't spend all the time doom scrolling all the things. They can reply to text messages. They can.
2: Yes.
1: I think it's interesting. Like, I think it's a great idea.
2: Yeah, you know what it reminds me of? Like the pager. It's kind of like what the pager is. It's kind of like a pager, except you can take calls on this. And you can even tell the story of kids or what are pagers. Because I don't think if you ask any kid, Gen Z or what is a pager, they probably have no idea.
1: Keeping coins in your pocket so you can grab a payphone. You remember like going to an office being like, can I borrow your phone? I just got a page.
2: That's right.
1: And you would phone.
2: And like, remember the 911 when that was like, urgent. Oh. I gotta find a phone right now.
1: Yeah. So when you were a kid in the 80s and 90s and you had to go home, what was it for you? Did your dad honk the car horn?
2: No. Speaking of my father, what he would do is he would stand on the sun deck and he could whistle when he put like two fingers in his mouth and he can make that loud whistle. Mm-hmm. So he would do that. And that's me and my brother would be somewhere in the neighborhood and we would hear that. We're like, oh, dinner time. We got to go home. And so... I still remember that in this day and age. I could never imitate. I can whistle really good. You know that.
1: Yeah.
2: But I was never able to do it with, I don't know how he learned that or who taught him that. But that's fun skill. Yeah.
1: Yeah. There was a couple of neighbors when we were kids that had the horn honk. My parents would just yell.
2: Yeah.
1: But there was the horn honk. You'd recognize the horn toots. And some of them were the, the street lights come on and all those things. Yeah.
2: Yeah.
1: Those different roles. Oh, those are good times.
2: Different era, right. Shane.
1: Yeah. It's a very different era. Now we're talking about smartwatches for phone calls. That's talking into your wrist. All right, Shane Hewitt in the Night Shift with Handy Andy Barrar, handyandymedia.com, Handy Andy Media on socials. Get connected, follow along, and jump into the conversation too. Thank you, my friend.
2: Thanks, Shane.
1: Coming up for you next, some of the biggest stories of the day today from our colleagues, what they got up to. And we're going to talk about what makes the best party.
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0: Shea Hewitt in the night shift. What makes a good party? 7-10-10. I'm learning that it really doesn't matter a whole lot, but you got to have the right, maybe it was just the right mix of people. I went to a pig roast on the weekend where it was like, it was just, maybe it was just the right mix of people. Maybe it was the, like Noah talked about. Handy Andy said the music, there wasn't really, there was a little bit of sort of like a Spanish-Cuban vibe going on, which is kind of cool. 7-10-10, what makes a good party? This was the question I had asked. This text says, at 18 years old, it was booze and babes. At 50, sometimes booze. People who know, oh, I don't know what that is, have an attention span for serious conversation. Things do change. I guess we all grow up, right? Best party was my friends jamming at my condo. Nothing special. If you could throw a party today, Ryan O'Donnell, like, what kind of party would you want it to be?
1: The best parties I ever threw in my entire life were my Super Smash Bros. Parties, the Nintendo game. I would get 30 to 40 people in my basement, and I would create a full-on tournament bracket. And essentially, those parties were people on one side of the basement were drinking, chatting, having fun, and the other people were taking turns watching, and then everybody would crowd around the TV for the last bit. And those parties were legendary. You could make a movie about those parties. And honestly, when I do eventually buy a house, the christening of that house will be a Super Smash Bros. Tournament.
0: Okay. This is kind of fun. It's from Drew in Montreal. It says, I run an introvert social club. I organize a meetup every first and third Tuesday at a local pub, and then I cancel it last minute so everyone can enjoy the relief of not having to go. That's fun. Well done. 7-10-10, what is the outdoor potluck with a campfire? Oh, that sounds good, doesn't it? That's a good party. 7-10-10, what makes a good party? Just kind of curious. We were just talking about what it is. I'd destroy you at Smash Bro. Anytime if it's Smash 64.
1: No. Well, talk to me if we're doing Melee on the GameCube. With Mike or the Nintendo Switch one with Ultimate with King DDD, then we're okay. Now we're talking.
0: Now nobody has put a name on that, so obviously their threats are rather empty until they're willing to put their first name. So if we're going to have a Nintendo Smash Bros. threat exchange here, please include your name so Ryan can know who to be defensive and address.
1: Yep.
0: Very good. All right, 7-10-10. What makes a good party? We'll get to that. In case you missed it, is a tour around the iHeartRadio Talk Network. Let's start in Montreal with Andrew Carter and Leanne Phillipson. Talk about food, because food matters. Being healthy matters. What is a so-called healthy food?
2: The breakfast foods really is what we want to talk about today, because it sets you up for the day. And it's something that I talk about with my clients all the time, because if you don't get the breakfast quite right, then you're going to start seeing that your energy's crashing within an hour, or you're under the desk by 3 o'clock and you think, what? I think I'm doing it all right. So some of the marketing that's on the front of these, like flavored yogurts, like what you were talking about, protein bars, protein cereals, they're really taking up the cereal aisle. Granola, that's one that a lot of people think, oh yeah, this is great, until you turn it over and look at the amount of sugar that's on it. Fruit juice, how long have we been sold that fruit juice is the first thing that you have with breakfast? Mm-hmm. And then also low fat everything, because fat actually keeps you fuller for longer. And people, we still have, you know, what was it, the 80s and 90s of how everything has to be low fat. But as soon as companies started making low-fat yogurt, nobody liked it because it tasted terrible. So they started loading it up with fruit or flavors or swirls or that corner of the jam that you put in. And then it just becomes pretty much like the sugariest donut that you could find.
3: Okay, so if I'm going to the yogurt aisle, say. Okay. Sorry to interrupt you. And no, I got lots of choices. First of all, I don't like the 0%. I don't know.
2: Go full fat.
3: Yeah. So I go for the 14%. Like, I'm going full fat on the yogurt.
2: Go full fat.
3: Okay.
2: Full fat is fine. Unless there's a particular reason why you have to really cut the amount of fat. Because what you can do when you have a full fat, and I'm just going to skip all the flavors that you see. Go plain yogurt. And this is where your night before prep, especially for someone like you, becomes important.
0: That's a conversation out of Montreal on In Case You Missed It with Andrew Carter, Leanne Phillips, and the guest. In fact, coming up on Thursday, our very own conversation with Alyssa B about protein specifically, on how that will work to help you out, just like Leanne had said, when it comes to the food. Matt Cos from TSN Radio in Toronto was on with John Moore. News Talk 1010 Toronto. More in the morning. The impact of Team Canada making it to the round of 16 at the World Cup.
4: It'll be round of 16, July 4th in Houston, I believe 1 p.m. against either the Netherlands or Morocco. That match is going on today, I think around 9 p.m. It's hard to keep up with the schedule. So, yeah, so everyone can, if you want to know thy enemy, tune in tonight to Morocco versus Netherlands to see who Canada will be facing.
5: Okay. Would we prefer one over the other?
4: You know what? It feels like you'd rather have Morocco. I don't know, like, because the Netherlands is the clear, they're the clear favorite today. So you kind of want to go on, okay, which is the team that has less talent? We just do this in basic sports math. So it'd be Morocco. Canada took on Morocco in the World Cup last time, and it was a 2-1 affair. And this Canadian squad is obviously better than the last time in Qatar.
5: Okay, so how remarkable is all of this? Because I don't know if there were huge expectations. Canada is not one of the globe's soccer capitals, but still.
4: Yeah, well, this is now, like, everyone thought, you know, best case scenario was, could they get out of the group stage? And yep, they could do it. And then could they win a knockout match? And that was more 50-50 going into the tournament. This is massive. You know, in 2007, Canada was like ranked 120th at the World Cup in 2022. Canada was a little bit overwhelmed beyond some moments against Belgium and Alphonso Davies scoring the first ever goal. Now it feels like Canada's not a top-tier team, a top-tier country. But then only 8 countries have ever won a World Cup. But this is a massive, massive step for our program. Like that goal by Astakio, we're going to see that in sports montages for the rest of our life. And if Canada continues to grow as a soccer nation, we'll point to what happened on Sunday as one of the building blocks, the same way we pointed to a Vince Carter winning the slam dunk contest in 2000 and the impact that had about the number of Canadians who are in the NBA today.
0: Matt Cos from TSN Radio in Toronto with John Moore. More in the morning at News Talk 1010. On the iHeart app, you can get John's very popular podcast, live stream the show, and so much more. Ryan, did you hear the story about the Uruguay team?
1: Oh, they, yeah.
0: They got 16.
1: And they got a bit of a slap on the wrist, didn't they?
0: So they're ranked 16. They didn't make it out of the first round.
1: Yeah, the group stage, yep.
0: The group stage, and the Uruguay Soccer Federation canceled their charter flight home, and they're making them fly home coach.
1: I think that's fair. And in South Korea, the coach or the manager, they blurred his face on TV because the shame. It's crazy.
0: The shame! The shame! We'll be right back.
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11: Good evening, I'm Ryan Knowles. Partly cloudy out there, 29 degrees now, but it still feels like 33. Your full forecast is coming up. First, your top stories. A warning, the details of this story may be disturbing. Ottawa police are investigating what they believe to be a double murder-suicide in Findlay Creek involving a father and two of his young boys. Officers were called to a home on Mandevilla Crescent at around 10 a.m. Here's CTV's Josh Morano.
7: The two boys, aged 7 and 12, are believed to be brothers and were found dead inside the father's home. Police say the mother and father were divorced and that a third party, who not the mother, contacted police to ask them to do a wellness check, which is when they discovered both boys. Police say their injuries were consistent with a homicide. Police say two other scenes are also under investigation. A carpool lot along Highway 416 near Kemptville, where the father's body was found inside a vehicle that was on fire. Police say a fire at a business inside a commercial plaza in Iroquois is also connected to the investigation. It started at around 2 a.m.
11: Anyone with information on the incident is asked to contact police. Meantime, Osgood Ward Councillor Isabel Skalski says she's working to bring more safety measures to an intersection that's been the site of two serious crashes over the last week. On Sunday, an 8-year-old girl was killed in a two-vehicle crash between a pickup truck and an SUV at the intersection of Dalmeny Road and Nixon Drive. A woman in her 40s was taken to hospital in serious condition as well, while a 6-year-old suffered minor injuries. On June 19th, another collision took place there, requiring a young boy to be airlifted to hospital with three others also injured. Skalski says visibility is a big issue at the intersection with the amount of overgrowth and brush around it.
12: There's growth of vegetation and, I recently got some calls about needing to get the grass cut, which was done, but those kinds of things, like regular maintenance of the intersection, comes up a lot. I think that the four-way stop is sort of an obvious, immediate, possible intervention that can be taken there, as well as a beacon.
11: Police continue to investigate the cause of Sunday's collision. Anyone that witnessed it or has dash cam footage is asked to contact them. In other news, the Canadian men's soccer team has a week to prepare after advancing to the round of 16 in the FIFA World Cup, the furthest they've ever gone in the tournament. The team coming off a stunning victory against South Africa on Sunday, thanks to a goal in the final minutes of the match. CTV's Adrian Gobriel has more.
13: From patriotic pandemonium on the Pacific coast to a triumphant tidal wave of emotion along the shores of Lake Ontario. Inside bars in Montreal and watch parties in Edmonton, Canada's win is quickly becoming a "where were you" moment in Canadian sports history.
14: Schaffelberg's ball into the box, headed away by Ocon. It's Eustachio!
13: The swift and steady right foot of Stefan Eustachio catapulting Canada to victory. Thousands did book a flight to L.A. to witness history in person. Thousands more will now head to Houston. On home soil, the win for some supersedes soccer.
15: We're living in a time where we're rethinking what it means to be Canadian. Having cultural touchstones like soccer matches and the program succeeding like it never has before, I think that's important to us.
11: Canada will face the winner of tonight's match between the Netherlands and Morocco. And support is already pouring in to help bring 24 Sussex back to life. The Rideau Hall Foundation says donations have topped $100,000 just days after Prime